0: out and jump back in after Plattner's collapse. He said meddling from Democrats outside Maine hurt their goal.
1: Everybody up here on the Democratic side wishes that this primary didn't play out the way that it did, and I hope we've learned our lesson so we don't do it again.
2: Has this made it easier for Susan Collins to win re-election?
1: I mean, obviously, I don't think we did ourselves any favors.
0: Jeff Zeleny, CNN, Bangor, Maine.
3: And former Nebraska Senator Ben Sasse is opening up about his stage 4 pancreatic cancer diagnosis in an emotional conversation with Jake Tapper. Sasse was told last December that he only had 3 to 4 months to live.
4: I felt the heaviness of death being terrible and obviously not wanting your wife to go through being widowed or your kids to be orphaned, to lose their dad. But I just felt at peace that death is real. I've always known we're all on the clock, and to get a finite number felt horrible, but not surprising.
3: He has become an inspiration for so many, and you can see the full interview on The Whole Story this Sunday night at 8 o'clock. Thanks for joining us. Special coverage of the White House Correspondents' Dinner with Laura Coates and John Berman starts now.

0: Hello from Washington, where tonight the president is rubbing elbows with the men and women who report on him and is minutes away from delivering remarks the White House says will be somehow unifying yet vicious. I'm John Berman.
1: And I'm Laura Coates, as confused by that comment as you are. And though the White House Correspondents' Dinner dates back to 1921, tonight will be different from any we've ever seen before.
0: Different, first and foremost, in when and where it is being held. Tonight's a redo of the original dinner, which was back in April, which we covered together, then watched in shock and, frankly, confusion as it was cut short by gunfire.

0: So we heard it. The people in the room there heard it. The sounds of shots fired outside the Washington Hilton's International Ballroom as a would-be assassin tried and, thank goodness, failed to get inside.
1: Recall CNN's Wolf Blitzer. He was actually in the hallway, and he was just steps away from that gunman.
2: All of a sudden, I hear these loud, very scary gunshots right near me. And the next thing I knew, a police officer was on top of me, threw me to the ground. I had no idea, as I was hearing the gunshots, who this shooter was aiming at, or if he was just trying to scare everybody. Of course, the first thing that went through my mind is, he trying to shoot me?
1: That was truly a terrifying moment for so many reasons. But tonight's dinner, it's not at the same location. It's at a smaller venue, actually, the Waldorf Astoria on Pennsylvania Avenue. And the experts tell us it is easier to secure. It's also the site of the former Trump International Hotel from his first term.
0: Now, he skipped the dinners back in his first term. And his most famous appearance at a dinner at all was not as president. It was back in 2011 when then-President Obama roasted him. And Donald Trump, then you could see it there, he was not amused. And though many, if not most, presidents take a dim view of the press, none has ever been quite so open about it or as confrontational.
3: MSNBC maybe is worse than Trend Day Arrival. Real scum. Fake news. CNN fake news. Who are you with?
4: I'm with the New York Times. Zolan from the New York Times.
3: Are you failing?
4: Are you concerned?
3: Circulation way down at the New York Times.
4: Are you?
5: It's such a stupid question you ask. This is one of the worst reporters. She's with ABC fake news, and she's a horror show.
3: Failing New York Times. You shouldn't be reading that on 60 Minutes. You're a disgrace. But go ahead. Let's finish the interview.
0: So that was CBS Nora O'Donnell reading from the manifesto of the alleged gunman from last April's dinner and asking the president about it, because he was presumably the target. He is a newsmaker, and that's her job. So will there be pushback on the president from correspondents tonight? Will there be tension? What about the timing of all this, which is right in the middle of a war?
1: Indeed. And John, another question is, what kind of tone will the guest of honor actually take? Well, today, White House Press Secretary Karoline Leavitt said the president's speech will be a combination of unifying yet vicious and serious yet hilarious all at the same time, if you can imagine that. I'm trying to.
0: Yeah, we're going to try to figure out how you can exactly do that. We're going to bring in CNN senior White House correspondent Kristen Holmes, who was there at the first dinner in April, is outside now. Kristen, look, it's very different this time around.
6: Yeah, absolutely. And one thing to keep in mind, you know, we say this is the Waldorf Astoria Hotel. This is actually the old Trump Hotel. And President Trump, who this term has spent a lot of time kind of driving around Washington, D.C., playing golf at his golf club. The first term, the only places he really went in Washington, D.C. were the White House and this hotel when it was the Trump International Hotel. So it's a place the Secret Service is very comfortable with. It's a much smaller venue. It's about one third the size in terms of how many attendees are going to be there than go to the normal dinner. I mean, when you look at those pictures, particularly when all those people were diving and running, you see how giant that room is. You can just tell, even from the picture there that we have, how much smaller this venue is. The tone is obviously also different. Now, we heard from the press secretary, and to me, that is, Karoline Leavitt is going to massage her words when she's going to get out there and classify how President Trump is going to speak, because you never know what the president is going to say. I do know that on Thursday, they were going through the speech. They were deciding what kind of roasts they were going to do of journalists, kind of balance they were going to have between those roasts and between trying to have a more cohesive and, quote unquote, unifying message. Whether or not he strikes that balance is, of course, all up to Donald Trump and all up to the mood that he's in when he takes the stage. He's slated to speak for roughly 40 minutes, but everyone knows that he often meanders. He often goes off script. So we'll see if he does that tonight. Now, I will tell you, I was told by multiple White House officials that he was looking forward to this event, to this redo, but it couldn't be more different. And even just look how quiet it is behind me. This entire street is shut down for blocks. That is not what happens at the normal dinner. At the normal dinner, there's one side entrance that is shut down because you lead right into the ballroom. Here, there's a huge perimeter. You can't see this, but on the other side, I mean, there are giant dump trucks, which, of course, is what Secret Service, police, they use as both physical barricades as well as visual barricades for people walking around. around. We saw him go in through a different entrance than he used to go into. I believe he went around the corner where there is a separate entrance into a garage. So they're doing everything that they possibly can to protect him in this setting. And just the fact itself that the streets are shut down, that there's extra security, there's enhanced security, there's enhanced monitoring of him, and the room is so much smaller. All of that is creating a very different feel. And just the fact that it is a redo. And we heard from the president of the White House Correspondents Association, who said that we journalists were not going to be intimidated. We were going to do this event again and make sure that we did it right, despite the fact that an assassin tried to break into the last event and harm both President Trump as well as members of the cabinet.
1: And we know, of course, who is there from the White House tonight, but is there anyone who's not, and why is that?
6: We don't have reasoning. Of course, the White House gave us the reasoning that there were schedule conflicts, but I don't think we're getting the exact real breakdown of why they aren't here. But Vice President J.D. Vance, who, of course, his wife just had their fourth child, is not going to be here. Secretary of State Marco Rubio is not going to be here. They said it was a scheduling problem. And First Lady Melania Trump, who was at the last event, is also not going to be here. I do think that Melania Trump of this all is very fascinating. She doesn't usually like these kind of social events anyway. She is not somebody who wants to go out there to everything that President Trump goes to, which, of course, we saw. We also know that from private conversations, she has been very scared. Particularly, we saw in the documentary of her saying, can we get out of the car? She knows Barron, their son, is very frightened after there was multiple assassination attempts on his father. And you could see her face of shock during the last dinner when you first heard those shots and everyone was trying to figure out where the shots was. It glass plates breaking? So she's not going to be here tonight either. And again, we were told scheduling conflicts for all of them.
1: Remember, the president even mentioned the First Lady when he gave the press conference at the White House after what happened last in April and addressed her fear and concern even then.
0: You could see it on her face at the time. All right, Kristen Holmes, thank you very much. Great to have you there for us. With us now, a panel of experts and enthusiasts, former special advisor to President Obama, Van Jones, former Trump White House communications director, Alyssa Farah Griffin, and CNN senior political commentator, Scott Jennings. Also around, CNN chief media analyst, Brian Stelter, and former New York Times media reporter, Bill Carter. We are all here. We are all waiting for the president to speak, standing by for that to begin. And Alyssa.
1: Wait, did we tell them that it'd be enthusiasts too? Did you guys know that was part of tonight?
7: I just want to make clear.
1: You can't just spring that on them all of a sudden, John.
0: Well, if you can be unifying and vicious, they can be enthusiastic and experts. So, Alyssa, my question is, the White House says the president's going to be vicious yet unifying. Can you be a little bit country and a little bit rock and roll?
8: You know what? If anyone can, it's this president. I also am going to try to be unifying and vicious at this table tonight, so prepare yourselves. Listen, I thought it's fascinating that he's attending this makeup event, and I say that because he never attended the White House Correspondents' Dinners in his first term. He decided to go to that first one, which nearly ended in tragedy. Thank God it didn't. But it's a Friday night. There's a war in Iran. He could be golfing in Bedminster. There's so many things that Donald Trump could be doing, but that he decided to go to this. I think it's notable. I think it's because he likes the remarks he has prepared. Honestly, if I'm getting into his head, he had a speech prepared for the original event. They were kind of hyping that he wasn't going to pull punches. It was going to be funny, but it was going to hit people in the room. I think he wants to put on a show tonight. And he is somebody, he is a creature of media, whether it was when he was in New York as a businessman or his first time as president. Like he knows how to use the media. He knows how to work with them. He bashes them, but he also knows they're a very useful force for him. So I think he kind of likes that he's being feted tonight, and I think he likes the remarks he's going to give.
1: And this is not in a vacuum, of course, right? This is a president who has a very rocky relationship with the press. This week alone, you've got the New York Times and subpoenas. They've now withdrawn them when it comes to the Department of Justice. The New York Times, you saw that montage of clips when he has not been particularly complimentary, shall we say, on this. Van, what do you think should be the tone he strikes tonight, given all of that and given, frankly, the fact that there are other factors in play that weren't even present in April, not the least of which we can mention what's happening in the war and the international concerns as well?
9: Well, my opinion about what the tone should be is not going to matter very much. I would love for him to come out and give us all a hug and apologize for attacking the press all the time, apologize for calling women piggy and all that sort of stuff. And I don't think that's going to happen. I think it's going to be unifying for his base. I think he's going to say a lot of stuff that his base likes. I think it'll be vicious toward the press. But you got to give him credit for coming back, not letting terrorism win. not letting violence, you know, erase an American institution. This is not his favorite American institution, but he came back to stand it back up, and I give him credit for that.
0: What's the goal here, Scott? Is it red meat for the base?
7: Yeah, I don't know. I mean, he has, as Alyssa said, there's so much going on in the world. He could have numerous goals. He could stand up there tonight and make news about any number of topics that have nothing to do with media relations, but have everything to do with something important going on in the world. I agree with Van. I think it's noteworthy and laudable that he's come back for this. And I don't know that I agree necessarily that he has a rocky relationship or that they have a rocky relationship. He's been very good for the American media. And in many ways, they've been very good for him. They spar and they joust. But the reason he has so much opportunity to spar and joust with them is because he's been the most accessible president in American history to the media. And the media industry has benefited quite a lot from the last 10 years of Donald Trump being on the political scene. So we'll see what tone he sets. But I'm anticipating when he decides to make a major speech like this, we could see news and could be on a number of topics.
1: Well, Brian, of course, Scott doesn't like the word rocky. I think it's apropos. But since April, we've continued to see the president and the administration attack the news media. Can you give us a little bit of a lay of the land as we await his remarks?
10: Yeah, I take Scott's point that from a business standpoint, yes, outlets like the New York Times have gained subscribers thanks to the public's interest in all things Trump. That's absolutely true. But the damage that Trump has done, both in his first term and now in his second term, in terms of trust in media, that has been enormous. Hard to calculate, but it is definitely there. And most importantly, during Trump's second term, he's turned his words against the press into actions. He has in recent months likened some real journalism to treason. Those are very worrisome words. But more importantly, his government is using all the tools at the disposal to try to crack down on the press, to try to weaken the American news media. Got the FCC, there are investigations into Comcast and Disney. They're trying to strip away ABC's licenses. At the Justice Department, there have been those subpoenas to the New York Times, the Wall Street Journal, the Washington Post. Some of those reporters who were subpoenaed are actually going to be accepting awards tonight. We've seen at the Pentagon, Pete Hegseth pushing the press out of the military headquarters, federal funding cut from PBS and NPR. And yet, PBS and NPR are on the air. ABC's on the air, despite the government's attempts to crack down. So I think what we're going to see tonight is, yes, a very aggressive tone from the president, most likely, but it's also a reaffirmation of the enduring power of the press corps, that despite all the president's attacks, despite all the pressure, the work is still being done. Wei Zhejiang just referred to that on stage in her introductory remarks. She said, "We will not be intimidated." And she was talking directly about the political violence of last April and why it's important to redo this event. But that phrase is perfect for this broader phenomenon. We will not be intimidated. Despite all the attacks and all the pressure, the press by and large has not been intimidated.
0: Bill Carter, I want to bring you into this conversation. First of all, thank you for being with us and turning off the Yankees at least for a few minutes. That phrase, "we will not be intimidated," is interesting here because we just saw the president taking a photo with Oz the mentalist slash musician. And one of the reasons it may be that President Trump agreed to come to the White House Correspondents' Dinner is because they didn't invite a comedian. No Trevor Noah, Seth Meyers, Jimmy Kimmel, Conan O'Brien. They brought a guy who's going to do tricks and probably not make fun of him. So to an extent, was the press intimidated, the White House Correspondents Association intimidated before the fact by inviting this person instead of a comedian?
11: Well, you can obviously, I think, say outright he would not be there if it was a comedian. I think the whole idea of vicious is funny to me because it's vicious one way. I mean, it's only one way. He doesn't want to have a comedian come out and also roast him. He wants to roast the press and not have anybody come back at him. So that's what he likes. He likes it being one way. And, you know, comedians would be more directly relating to what's going on in the political world. And Oz is going to be very entertaining. I think he will be very entertaining, and that's great. But this guy would not show up. He would not be there to be roasted. That would be very unpleasant for him. He doesn't like that. He doesn't like the press. I think it's funny to characterize it as jousting when the press, when Brian talks about, like, he's trying to shut down networks. He's trying to subpoena reporters. These are really strong, strong attacks. And I think it's going to be interesting to see if there's a little bit of blowback and a little bit of proof that they're not intimidated by the way the other people speak about this. There's a lot to say about his attempts to intimidate the press.
1: Alyssa, you were in the White House in the president's first term, and as you said, he never attended these things before, ever since the infamous moment when Obama sort of called him out at the White House Correspondents' Dinner, ruffled feathers, his in particular. But why do you think he's choosing to do it this term now? He could have very well done it during his first term. He chose not to. Why do you think so now?
8: I think that in the second term, he really wants to institutionalize himself as, let me say that better, become part of the institution of Washington, D.C., an American president.
1: No, he doesn't want to institutionalize himself. That's right.
8: But think of the fact that he's talking about, like, the arch to Trump. He wants his name on buildings. He wants to be on the Kennedy Center. He wants to make sure that his legacy as president is as solidified as Barack Obama and George Washington. So a lot of these things that he maybe just was like, I'm not going to do in the first term. He didn't want staff attending these dinners. Now he's like, I have a right to be there. He went to the Alfalfa Club dinner, some of these really, frankly, swampy events that most presidents attend. But I think it's about institutionalizing himself as a president of the United States who nobody can wipe out of the history books.
0: You know, it's interesting. This time around, you know, Mach 2 of the White House Correspondents' Dinner van, the awards are being handed out, actually sort of right now-ish. We're going to see some of that in a second, before the president speaks. Back in April, when we were all here together, the president was going to speak first, then the awards, so he could have left in theory if he wanted to. This time he's going to have to sit through and watch awards being given to reporters who report on him, maybe in ways he doesn't like. One wonders how he might feel about that.
9: Well, you know, you really do have to give President Trump credit tonight. I mean, he's we were saying he was going to basically do his thing and run away. He's not running away. He's going to be there, and maybe someone will have the courage to speak up. Maybe they won't. But he's putting himself in harm's way in that regard.
1: Well, we have much more ahead as we are waiting for the president to speak. And next, what went into tonight's security measures as our CNN live coverage of the White House Correspondents' Dinner continues.

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1: All right, welcome back to our special coverage of the White House Correspondents' Dinner, take two. We are here in April, and we are back here tonight. Right now, they're showing videos. There'll be awards shortly, and then we are standing by for the president's speech. He seems to be in deep meditation now about what he will say in just a few minutes. As we have been noting, this whole event is taking place in a much different atmosphere than it did back in April. There are far fewer people in the room. This is in a different venue completely. No red carpet. Security way, way amped up. With us now is CNN senior crime and justice correspondent Shimon Prokipes. And we certainly hope, Shimon, there is neither crime nor the need for justice tonight. But it's a much different situation. Just talk to us about the layers of security.
2: Please. You know, it's really interesting to see how much planning the Secret Service, how much they did for this event. Look, they know this hotel, the Waldorf Astoria, of course, was previously owned by the president. It was the Trump Hotel. He is familiar with this hotel. In his first term, you would go to this hotel and often you'd see him dining and the Secret Service here, but they would actually bring him through the hotel. He can go through the lobby. Well, that has changed. That no longer... They no longer did that in this case. The security is so high here, John. I want to show you something, actually. They actually used the building here that we're trying to zoom in on here. You could see there are Secret Service agents there and officers with binoculars that are keeping an eye on what's going on around there. There are snipers on the buildings. But also, this is actually the IRS building. This is where his motorcade parked, and this is where he went in to the Waldorf Astoria. Their IRS building is, there's an entrance from this building into the ballroom of the hotel. It's really to minimize how much Donald Trump is in the streets, right? You have to make sure that there's no line of sight for any potential snipers or anything else like that. That's how unprecedented this is. They didn't take him through the hotel. The ballroom has an entrance. You can walk in through the front door. They are not using that door. I was in the lobby of the hotel. You could see some of the security out here. This is the Washington, D.C. police. But all across here, we're also, I want to show you here, John, these sanitation trucks, these dump trucks they're using to block cars. We have National Guard troops are out here as well on many of the corners. And the hotel, let me just show you where the hotel is. It's just over this way. They are not using any of the entrances into the ballroom. The ballroom is interesting because it's kind of attached to the hotel, but it has its own entrance. There's one way to get in through the lobby. I was in the lobby. Interestingly enough, I was kind of surprised by this, John. You can easily walk into the lobby of the hotel, much like during the last White House Correspondents' Dinner at the Hilton. So security for hotel guests, security for people that are going into the hotel to go to the restaurant, to go to the bar, no one's stopping you. No one's asking any questions. I was kind of shocked by this. I thought that at least they would be some magnetometers before you walked into the lobby. That's not happening. And so if you're a guest of the hotel, if you're visiting the hotel, they're not stopping you. You can easily walk in. And so the security out here, many of the officers are standing around. We're seeing Secret Service officers on bikes. But we're waiting, obviously, for the president to start speaking. But yeah, this is really intense, certainly unprecedented security for this kind of an event. And this was the perfect venue for them because they know this venue, and also they could keep things much tighter, which we're seeing out here.
1: Really interesting to hear some of those new details, which I think give us fodder for discussion. Shimon Prokipes outside the hotel. Thanks so much.
3: And John, joining some of us right now are some law enforcement analysts for CNN, Jonathan Wackrow, a former Secret Service agent, and former FBI Deputy Director Andrew McCabe. I got to tell you, that gives me a little pause, Jonathan, in hearing about the security protocols. One of the concerns people raised last time was the idea of the accessibility of a hotel, not a closed-off location, and hotel guests could conceivably get into certain parts of the overall venue. This is much smaller, but given what happened, how does the security protocols, how do they change, knowing that an event did occur? How do they heighten it at the actual location, given the access points for guests?
4: Well, to get to the security protocols, we actually have to look at what the threat environment is right now. In the Secret Service, by their own admission earlier this week, they characterized this moment as literally one of the most volatile threat environments in the last few decades.
3: Really?
4: And to put some numbers on it, the Secret Service has said this year alone, through the first 6 months, they have been working over 10,000 protective intelligence cases. I mean, that number alone, that's a 20,000 a year caseload on protective intelligence. That is unbelievable amount of, you know, threats that are being made towards protectees. And it's a 40% year over year increase. So when we talk about this threat environment that we're in, it is a real threat environment that the Secret Service is facing. And something that's interesting in the data that they had shared is that of those 10,000, there is a tenfold increase on mental health interdiction cases. And what that signals is that the Secret Service is not just focused on the broader threat groups that may be focusing on this event tonight, but they're actually looking at those individuals, those lone actors, the people that may be motivated by something online, that may be mentally challenged. They are now looking at the micro threats that are out there, not these broader organized groups. So with that as the context, what you saw with Shimon is a real show of force and a lot of sort of environmental manipulation of what this security footprint looks like. Now, to get to the hotel, I will tell you they are not going to make any errors during this event. And the reason being is because with that characterization of the threat environment, tonight is the test, and they are not going to fail the test. So while the hotel may seem to be

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1: From the actual White House. So this is an area of Washington, D.C., where Secret Service and now, frankly, the National Guard is well aware of, trying to protect these particular areas. And again, this small location, a huge, huge difference. And I got to believe they know every guest who's in that hotel, right? I mean, 100%. Every single one.
2: Yeah, and every friend that every guest knows, you know, in that hotel. Listen, we're going to take a pause here for a second. We want to go up to the lectern there, where there is a significant award that is about to be given. So let's listen into what they're talking about.
3: Really represented this association. With such professionalism. There we go.

And she has. She has represented this association with such professionalism, integrity, grit, and I am so deeply grateful, not just for your example, but also more so for your friendship. And to our members, I am humbled that you've put your trust in me to lead the White House Correspondents Association for the next year. And I look forward to working alongside all of you as we continue our shared mission. Pursuing the facts without fear or favor and exercising the freedoms protected by the First Amendment in service of the American people. The attempt on President Trump's life last April was a sobering reminder that democracy is not immune to violence and the freedoms that we cherish can never be taken for granted. Political violence must have no home in America. And journalism can serve us well to broaden understanding, to shed light, and to inform our decisions, especially in this age of fast-moving information that can reinforce our divisions. And we are grateful to have President Trump here tonight, taking part in this tradition that recognizes the essential role of a free press in our democracy. Thank you, President Trump. The events of that night also revealed the resilience of this press corps, the all-American sense of resolve that no act of intimidation will silence us, and the endurance of the First Amendment. And we're gathered here tonight because we believe that a free press always finds a way forward. And it is in that spirit that the WHCA Service Award was established to recognize exceptional service to this association, and it is fitting that one of the two awards that we are giving tonight goes to the staff of the Washington Hilton. They are hospitality professionals who always put service first. As harrowing events unfolded that night, their courage was on full display. The kitchen workers, the ballroom wait staff remained at their posts. When President Trump urged that the evening should continue, they prepared to serve more than 2,600 guests while they were still processing the shock alongside all of us. And when the Secret Service made the necessary call to postpone the remainder of the program, they immediately pivoted, preserving every unserved meal and donating them to local shelters. And many of these dedicated professionals have worked dozens of White House correspondence dinners since this event first moved to the Washington Hilton in 1968. And 58 years later, we are deeply grateful for their partnership. We are proud of the history that we've built together, and we are excited to return to the Washington Hilton next year, stronger than ever. Please welcome the Washington Hilton's General Manager, Ken Jarka, and catering manager,

0: We are hearing now that the hotel staff being honored. But, John, we're also going to hear from somebody else who had a very important role at the last event. And they're going to be honoring Officer Victor Gonzalez, who was one of the officers who prevented the occurrences of being far more tragic. That's quite a moment, Andrew.
1: It's a great gesture. It's one that I'm sure he appreciates. We don't, you know, even in the aftermath of how closely we all watched those events unfold, the personalities, the individual acts of heroism rarely, you know, come to the forefront. So it's a great thing that they're doing.
2: And Jonathan, very quickly, Andy and I were talking this morning. The Secret Service may have a different view of the events, a little bit of what happened in April to Washington Hilton, in that this would-be shooter was actually stopped. I mean, the systems they had in place kept them from going in. Hang on one second. Let's listen to outgoing President Wei Jiang.
3: Plus hundreds of others who were working that night got to go home unharmed. And that was made possible by the brave men and women of law enforcement and the United States Secret Service. On behalf of every person who was inside that ballroom, and every family who got to hear their loved ones say, "Don't worry, I'm okay. We thank you." One officer placed himself directly in harm's way and engaged the armed suspect. Even after gunfire struck his protective vest, he stayed in the fight and the attacker was stopped. I know many of us have wondered, what if he hadn't acted in that exact way? What if he had waited a few more seconds? His courage that night reflects the core values of the Secret Service: duty, justice, courage, honesty, and loyalty, and as a commitment to safeguarding his country and community. They also shaped his career first as an infantryman and section leader in the United States Marine Corps, and since 2022 as an officer of the Secret Service, protecting the White House complex and our nation's leaders. Ladies and gentlemen, it is my honor to present the WHCA President's Award for Exceptional Service to Officer Victor Gonzalez of the United States Secret Service.
0: Extraordinary to think what the point you were raising, John, what could have been and how Secret Service actually viewed this, Jonathan.
4: Yeah, I mean, this was a success for the Secret Service, and here's why. Secret Service does not have one point of failure. They have a multi-layered, you know, protective structure, and that came to bear this evening, on that night. Yes, the threat got to the checkpoint and actually went through the checkpoint, but the training, tactics, and experience of individuals like Officer Gonzalez and the other uniformed division officers that were at that checkpoint, they reacted immediately to that threat, and they put that threat down. I mean, there was quite a distance between where that shooter was and where the president and other protectees were at that moment in time. So the multi-layered, you know, structure of the, you know, protective site structure worked on that evening. A lot of people don't like how close it got, and I'm one of them. It's never a good thing to have a threat just show up at a magnetometer checkpoint, but that's the reality. Oftentimes in these temporary sites around the country, wherever the president is, that checkpoint, that, you know, that the airport style screening, the name list, that is often a point of vulnerability that is tried, you know, that threats will try to get through. But Officer Gonzalez, his, you know, his co-officers that they work with, they put their life on the line every single day knowing that that threat is trying to get through. But there's backup plans, and there's, you know, there's contingency plans, there's distance, there are a lot of other security measures that are in place, that so you don't have to be singly reliant on one structure.
2: I mean, two things can be true, right? It's alarming how close this person got, but on the other hand, the Secret Service did stop him, a full floor separate from where the president actually was, and he was removed safely from the venue. You see the outgoing president of the White House Correspondents Association, Wei Jiang, thanking the White House correspondents, literally the chief White House correspondents, and all the White House reporters that exist for all the news services, and they do fantastic work, and it's nice to see the president applauding there, because we don't normally see him feel that way about the White House reporters. Andy, and I don't know how long we have before we're going to cut back to the programming here, but just talk a little bit about this threat environment that Jonathan leaned into there, sort of an unprecedented threat environment.
1: unprecedented. We're not talking about a slight uptick. We're not talking about a temporary uptick. We're talking about a magnitudes, orders of magnitude over years and years. And I have to add that they are now, the Secret Service is bearing the responsibility of that threat picture with what has been traditionally a neglected budget here in the nation's capital. They have never received the support from Congress that they've needed year after year after year. It's inhibited their ability to hire and train and deploy the number of agents, the number of protective officers that would be optimal to ensure, you know, that perfect performance that we all look for from the Secret Service, particularly in this elevated threat environment. So one of the things that we spoke about this morning is one of the questions we should be asking is what can the nation do for the Secret Service?
2: Andrew McCabe, Jonathan Wackrow, don't go far. Thank you so much for being here and watching this all unfold, hopefully very smoothly tonight.
0: And John, we're still going to hear from the President of the United States, his first remarks ever at a White House correspondents' dinner. We're going to take a quick break first as our live CNN coverage continues.

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2: All right, welcome back to our special live coverage of the White House Correspondents' Dinner, take two. We tried this back in April. It was interrupted by a would-be shooter, this time around at a different venue, smaller audience, shorter program. The president, we are standing by to watch the president speak. I think the president is standing by to watch the president speak. He's had sort of varied interests so far, it looks like, in the program. Our panel's back with us right now. Scott, you know, word bubble right now going on in the president's head. What do you think he's thinking right now?
3: Who approved the order of speaking here? And could you have them in my office Monday morning? Maybe I don't know. We were talking off the side here a few minutes ago. They were giving that very nice honor to the general manager of the Hilton.
2: Which was wonderful.
3: And I was thinking, I bet no American president knows more hotel general managers than Donald Trump. If anybody knows anything about hotel operations and how that works and what it would take to react in a moment like what we saw at the last dinner, President Trump would have the most intricate and probably interest in that kind of thing. So that was a nice thing. But, you know, he's probably also thinking about if he plans to make some news tonight or if he plans to make some profound statements. I'm sure he's working through that in his mind as well. So I'm glad he's there. I agreed with what Vance said earlier, that it's notable that he's there. He hadn't participated in this before. And even that night, his impulse was, let's keep going. For him to come back and do this now, I think it shows a nice commitment to ultimately something that we all have to have in our politics, that is a commitment to the First Amendment.
4: Well, and that stands out to me. I was reflecting on it after you both mentioned it. This president is remarkably resilient. There have been multiple attempts on his life. I even remember in the first term when I was working in his White House, there was a shooting just down the street on 16th Street. It wasn't on campus, but the White House was locked down. He was famously pulled off the podium by Secret Service, and he was insistent that he go back out. Yes, sir. Many other individuals, myself probably included, if there was a threat in my life, I'd be like, I'm going to sit this one out. And he always does show back up and show that kind of American spirit of resilience. And I think it really resonates with people. Like, keep in mind, he won on a number of things, but there was the assassination attempt in Butler, and his numbers went up because I think the American people see that resilience reflected in the spirit of who they want to be. So I give him credit for being there, my other criticisms of him aside.
1: I'd like Carolyn Leavitt to not have the same outfit as me. I just...
4: You are matching.
1: I wore the baby blue lace. Who thought that'd be the thing? Thank you, Van, for not trying to wear the same outfit. But in all honesty, I mean, you've got so much to do. This president knows full well that not just our audience that's watching. He knows the globe also wants to hear what the president of the United States has to say, given that he is not one to stick to the script oftentimes. He's not going to say, okay, I'm here for the White House Correspondents' Dinner. I will only talk about the press or the First Amendment. There's a whole host of things that are going on in the world right now, and he is well aware. We're not even a full week from his last address, a primetime address, when he hoped the world would capture that moment and play it in real time as well, and we all have talked about that. He knows all this. I think they're kind of dimming the lights around him. I think he's going to be ready to speak soon. But, John, what do you want to say?
2: I just want to say, I just want to acknowledge it. He is striking the pose, which has led to a lot of pictures and a lot of internet memes, which is the president with his eyes shut. And a lot of people have wondered at the White House if the president occasionally dozes off at times. I don't think that's what's happening here. He seems to be thinking or maybe resting or listening intently, but this again,
4: he's running his remarks through his head with his eyes potentially closed,
5: or he's asleep.
2: I don't think it's an image, either way. And I don't have any reason to believe he's sleeping, because every once in a while he opens them and looks around. That it's an image the White House would like for the evening. Let's just say that.
1: I think he's wondering whether he too should have worn baby blue lace. Dan, what do you think?
5: I think he would look great in baby blue lace. And look, I mean, he doesn't know he's on camera right now. There's other things that are happening. They're probably, the lights are dim. They're probably showing something else. And all of us, you know, sometimes you do run the things through your mind. You're thinking. You know, this is a big, everybody thinks, you know, Donald Trump doesn't care about certain things. I think he's a performer. I think he's a TV performer. And this is a big TV performance night. And so he may well be rehearsing some things in his mind right
3: now. And because this speech is coming as a replacement to one that was supposed to be given on a night that someone tried to kill him, this particular presidential address is going to get as much notice or more from around the world. Mm-hmm. And he knows that. I mean, and he's a big game performer, and so I have no doubt he's thinking carefully.
4: That's where I'm curious. Is there any breaking news tonight? I mean, I remember seeing him prepare speeches before, and, you know, I want to break some news tonight. I want to break some news, because he knows he's a captive audience. It's prime time. People are tuning in and want to see after the aftermath of the last event. So is there something new? Does he make news on Iran? Does he make news on the economy? Could go any direction.
2: I will only note the last White House Correspondents' Dinner before the one in April that Donald Trump attended, Barack Obama was speaking at the same time there was a raid that led to the killing of Osama bin Laden. Yeah. I don't know that President Trump is going to try to match that in any way tonight, but if you're talking about historically and making a splash, and Scott, you keep saying making news, this president has a keen awareness of everything that President Obama did during his administration, to be sure. I want to bring back Brian Stelter, who is watching alongside us right now. And Brian, you do so much wonderful media analysis. You put out the Note Reliable Sources every morning. You hear from viewers all the time. And I know one of the questions you get is about the idea of a dinner like this at all. Should reporters, I know people ask you, be in a room with a president with whom they often, he has an adversarial relationship with them?
6: I have so many emails raising that very point, John. I can't reply to them all, so I'll reply right here instead. I appreciate all the viewers and readers who feel that it's inappropriate to see this kind of coziness, to see the mingling between the president and the press, and especially this president. There are many outside critics, including veteran journalists who have signed a petition, saying that an event like this lends legitimacy to Trump's anti-democratic crusades. The Correspondents Association, though, has a different point of view, and it's worth unpacking. Wei Zhejiang and her colleagues, they think it's worth trying to bring the temperature down a little bit. And Wei Zhejiang has said to me, maybe it won't work, but it's worth trying. And, you know, so from a journalist standpoint, some of these events are worth attending and worth having. I remember being there in April and talking to some executives from ABC. Remember what happened 2 days after this dinner in April? Trump tried to get Jimmy Kimmel fired. He tried to get ABC to fire Jimmy Kimmel. So in that moment, it was really useful that I had just been spending time with those sources because they were more likely to pick up the phone. So on that very basic level, these events are useful. But do I think this will actually lower the temperature between the president and the press? No, I do not. And frankly, the heat is okay. It's okay that it's a little hot. It's not ideal, and Trump's attacks do cause harm, but I'd rather be a journalist in the U.S. than almost any other country. The American free press model is not perfect, but there are lots of other countries where these dinners don't happen at all. So that's the best defense I can muster for having an event like this.
1: And not to mention, that's one of the things that people liked about these events, that a president would be there in a room and see themselves almost as a object of jokes and ridicule and still be able to have a professional rapport with reporters. Bill, I want to go to you. We have seen President Trump's feud with networks, like Brian just mentioned, like ABC, for instance, and filing lawsuits against others. Do you expect any conciliatory tone from the president, considering what happened at the dinner back in April and given what he said at the last press conference that night, that he was going to give a very different speech now, given what had happened?
7: Well, he mentioned the word unifying, or she did, Karen Levitt mentioned it, and you'd think that would be part of it, if he could say something like that, that, you know, we were all in it together that night, and we have certain things in common. I think that's the case, but I don't expect him to be.
2: You know what, Bill, I don't mean to jump in here, but we do have a very unifying moment here, which is CNN's Wolf Blitzer about to present an award to someone we care about very much.
8: Thank you very much for that really nice introduction. I'm so grateful, I'm so honored to be with all of you this evening. Each year, a panel of independent judges reviewed dozens of entries for the five major WACA Journalism Awards. And it's my honor tonight to announce this year's winners. And I'd like to point out that this is really a special night for me. I don't know if many of you were at the first White House Correspondents Association dinner in April, but it was, for me, it was very memorable indeed. And I can report this time, after the first course, I did not go to the men's room. I've been to this dinner over these many, many years. I spent 7 years as a White House correspondent. And I just want to remember with real excitement and passion who often came with me to these dinners over these many years. And that was the man who hired me at CNN, the man who created CNN, the late Ted Turner, who recently passed away. And he was not only a mentor and a good friend, but he loved journalism. When he hired me, he said, "Remember, Wolf, we're the cable news, capital N, capital E, capital W, capital S network. This is where the news comes first, and don't forget that. Forget about your own personal opinions. Just report the news fairly and accurately, and if you can, do it first." And that's what I've been trying to do over all of these years. So let's remember Ted Turner, what he did for not just for CNN, but for CNN and all of the news organizations over these many, many years. The Aldo Beckman Award for Overall Excellence in White House Coverage, named for the late Chicago Tribune correspondent and former association president Aldo Beckman, goes to, and let's give him a big round of applause, Josh Dawsey of the Wall Street Journal.

The judges said Josh Dossie shows us how power works inside the presidency. And over the past year, his reporting has revealed how decisions are made, who influences them, and how power is exercised at the highest levels. Josh Dossie went far beyond the deluge of breaking news to offer invaluable insights that can only result from deeply sourced enterprise reporting. In the tradition of Aldo Beckman, he exemplifies integrity, persistence, and a steadfast commitment to holding power to account. Ladies and gentlemen, the WHCA is pleased to give the Aldo Beckman Award to Josh Dossie.

Let's continue with the awards. Thank you. The WHCA gives out two awards for reporting under deadline pressure, one for print and one for broadcast. This year's print winner is Amar Madhani and Zeke Miller of the Associated Press. When sources leaked that Trump administration officials were attempting to purge the National Security Council of staff deemed not sufficiently aligned with the president's agenda, Madhani and Miller quickly moved to verify the claim. They uncovered an unprecedented vetting process. NSC staffers were asked about their past political contributions, voting records, and social media posts as a gauge of loyalty to the president. Ultimately, more than 150 NSC aides were removed, resulting in the loss of considerable foreign policy expertise. The story that Madhani and Miller produced is as consequential as it is revelatory. Please welcome Zeke Miller accepting the award on behalf of the team.

Now the Broadcast Award for Excellence Under Deadline Pressure. And this year's winner is my colleague and very good friend, Caitlin Collins of CNN. Reporting by CNN's Caitlin Collins on a historic showdown in the Oval Office between President Trump and Ukrainian President Zelensky launched a memorable day of nonstop insight and analysis, including her exclusive interview with the Secretary of State, Marco Rubio. Judges were awed by the depth of knowledge, access, and context that Caitlin brought to coverage of a meeting that unraveled before the world's eyes. The WHCA is pleased to honor the deadline reporting of CNN's Caitlin Collins.

Let's give Caitlin another big round of applause. And now the award for excellence in presidential news coverage by visual journalists. This award recognizes a video or photojournalist for covering the presidency at the White House or in the field. And this year's award goes to Andrew Harnick of Getty Images. He captured the moment an Oval Office visitor collapsed during an event. And from the judges, they say this: through sharp timing, layered composition, and visual irony, this photograph expertly documents a true split-screen moment in real time. The president's orientation and posture inadvertently echo the statue to his right, while the other half of the frame is defined by movement. A truly striking image of contrast, skillfully captured in a chaotic moment. Please join me in congratulating Getty Images photographer Andrew Harnick, who also represents still photographers on the WHCA board.

There are more. And now the Katharine Graham Award for Courage and Accountability, named for the legendary Washington Post publisher. And it comes with a prize of $10,000. This year's award goes to the Wall Street Journal. The Journal's courageous reporting on President Trump's past relationship with financier Jeffrey Epstein triggered the release of the so-called Epstein files, thousands of documents that might otherwise have remained hidden from the public. And despite the president's threat of a lawsuit, the Journal published a story about a provocative letter to Epstein bearing President Trump's signature. Trump quickly filed a $20 billion lawsuit against the Journal, revealing reporter Khadija Safdar's home address. Her family had to be relocated. The Journal was kicked off of Air Force One, but the reporters continued to file revelatory stories. Please welcome the winners of the Katharine Graham Award from the Wall Street Journal. Khadija Safdar, Sadie Gurman, Annie Linsky, Josh Dawsey again, Alex Leary, Rebecca Ballhaus, and Ryan Barber. Their colleague, Joe Palazzolo, could not attend tonight.

The Collier Prize for State Government Accountability is presented by the University of Florida College of Journalism and Communications. And this is the award's seventh year at dinner, and it comes with a check for $25,000. It's a lot of money. This year's award goes to CARE 11 in Minneapolis for its investigation, Housing Hustle. The investigation exposed a massive organized fraud scheme within Minnesota's Housing Stabilization Services Program, a Medicaid-funded safety net meant to help people with disabilities and those facing homelessness find and keep housing. Reporter A.J. Legault uncovered ethical and oversight breaches at the highest levels. The investigation drove sweeping state reforms and waves of federal probes and charges, said one Collier juror. CARE 11's rigorous and piercing investigation of Medicare fraud had undeniable impact, including the suspension of more than 130 companies from the ability to bill Medicaid, the state terminating the HSS program, the firing of the state official in charge, federal raids, subpoenas, indictments, and convictions, and enhanced screening, oversight, and suspension powers for regulators. Here to accept the award from CARE 11, our reporter A.J. Legault and producer Gary Knox.

0: The Center for Integrity in News Reporting Award honors the most fair, impartial, objective news reporting by a member of the WHCA that has the courage to not fear and the discipline to not favor. It's sponsored and administered by the Arkansas-based Center for Integrity in News Reporting and comes with a prize of $25,000. The award goes to Tyler Pager of the New York Times. The judges said that in his coverage of the first year of President Trump's second term, Pager demonstrates a disciplined, even-handed approach across a wide range of subjects, including supporters and donors, foreign policy, the Justice Department, and energy. The stories take readers inside consequential presidential decisions while presenting the facts. The work is deeply sourced and carefully verified, reflecting a clear dedication to getting it right without bias. Taken together, this body of work stands as a strong example of fair, impartial, and objective journalism, precisely the standard this award is intended to honor. Let's hear it one more time for this year's winners. Ladies and gentlemen, thank you so much. But before we do that, let's give him another huge round of applause. And it's now my pleasure to introduce my good friend, longtime colleague, Jonathan Karl.
1: You've been watching Wolf Blitzer, legend, present awards at the White House Correspondents' Center. Some terrific, terrific journalists for some wonderful coverage. I will note that we're a little partial to Caitlin Collins, who won an award and perhaps got a little more applause from us than the other winners, but they all are deserving people. And notably, some of them received awards for coverage the president did not particularly like, or in some cases, led ultimately to lawsuits. But it gives you a sense of how hard the people in that room work, and it's nice to see them recognized for it.
2: Some of these are ongoing lawsuits, by the way. We were all waiting with bated breath to see how he might react and shaking hands and beyond of what he was doing. It was a really important moment. And right now we're putting a chat that's featuring some of our excellent reporters up on the screen. We're going to keep up with the speech.
1: Excellent reporters right there
2: at
1: the top.
2: Wow, is that look at that hair.
1: That's me.
2: John Berman.
1: Good-looking man right there.
2: I mean, you know, we're really humble here at CNN. We'll have real-time context. We'll also have fact-checking over there to what he is saying just a few more minutes from now.
3: Wait, who gets to fact-check Berman?
2: Oh, God. The man with the beard will fact-check the man with the hair. Okay.
1: So we're back, as you can hear. They didn't wait. Our panel's here with us right now. CNN's Daniel Dale, who will be doing the fact-checking, is also here with us. And I just want to know, we've seen some interesting things. It was really, I will say, a curious moment to watch how the president emerged a little bit from his more subdued shell as those awards were given, particularly awards for coverage he didn't like, the Wall Street Journal, for coverage that was what? It was about the purported letter and the pictures.
2: The Epstein birthday card, a $10 billion defamation lawsuit.
1: Which is
2: twice.
1: Still ongoing. Mm-hmm. Tyler Pager won an award there, and he, of course, they're subpoenaing the New York Times for records about the Secret Service reporting. That's not what he won the award for, but he's a terrific reporter. So to see him, Alyssa, get more and more animated throughout the night with smiles as this was happening, it was interesting.
4: It's some great TV. I mean, what a split screen there to watch our Wolf Blitzer and then to watch the president's reaction. It does show a side of him that people don't always see of the president, which is a little lighter hearted, a little more self-deprecating. But it goes back to this point that Trump does realize, like, he needs to coexist with the media. He relies on them as much as he bashes them, as much as he calls names. He does actually respect this institution of the press. He may not show it in his actions, but he knows that it is his way to get his message out. The New York Times, who he loves to bash, it's his hometown paper. Mm-hmm. He cares what the New York Times says. So you kind of see that there's this playfulness. The moment that stood out to me was the photo award. Mm-hmm. Donald Trump loves photography. He used to tell Doug Mills at the New York Times, leave the Times, come work for me. But I think he saw that is an iconic shot, and it's going to probably live in his presidential library. So he's able to appreciate moments like that. despite his many criticisms of the press.
2: In fact, we saw him come alive at that moment, the juxtaposition of him standing up and somebody passing out in the Oval Office. And he seemed to almost smirk through that moment, not at the person passing out, but just the idea of the comparison to the statute, among other things.
5: Well, I first of all, I thought it was hilarious. A couple of times, you could just see on his face, it's like, this schmuck is getting an award. And then you see Carolyn Leavitt kind of like hit him on the back. And they but you know, in some ways, also playing to the cameras. I think if he could get probably a good sport award, because he did stand up, he shook everybody's hand. One person didn't want to shake his hand, and he got to ham that up as well. I think any person would understand it. It's got to be a little bit awkward to sit there and say, here's someone getting an award for figuring out what a scoundrel you are.
6: I will say, Bill Clinton sat through White House Correspondent Dinner's Award with reporters winning awards for coverage of Monica Lewinsky.
5: Okay.
6: There is a tradition here of this, and this isn't even scratched the surface.
3: But he's sitting there, and they're all getting awards, and they're taking pictures for things about him.
5: Yes.
3: You know, I mean, he is the most unique figure in that room, and he is at the center. I mean, he's probably sitting there thinking, none of these people would be getting any awards if I weren't around, you know, because I'm the most exciting thing going on here. Look at all the things I give them to cover. And there's a lot of truth in that. I agree, by the way, about the photography. And that was one of several iconic shots from this term so far. But I loved his facial expressions. I loved him bobbing his head. I loved the fact that he stood up and shook every hand.
6: Yes.
3: Even the people that had written critical things, he was congratulating them. He was there participating with them. He could have sat there with his arms crossed or anything else. But I love the interplay and the President of the United States giving those journalists their due. You got an award. I'm going to congratulate you. That's pretty cool to be congratulated by
4: the president. By the way, it's a little bit of a Rorschach test. I'm kind of following on Twitter right now. My lefty friends are like, they're owning him. He has to sit through this. This is awesome. And then friends are on the right are like, oh my gosh, this is awesome. He's smiling. He looks so jovial. He's showing them this doesn't faze him. So there's a little something for everyone in tonight's performance.
6: What's notable to me, and you used the word self-deprecating when the journalists were getting awards there for coverage he didn't like and he was smiling and laughing. It's not necessarily a phrase I think often associated with Donald Trump, but I think it pertains to what we might hear from him shortly, because humor, a lot of great humor, is self-deprecating. It is not the way that Donald Trump handles humor typically. And I am wondering if you think that we'll get any dose of that when he approaches that microphone shortly.
4: He's a genuinely funny person, but he doesn't always, he's not usually willing to drop that veil and show the more self-deprecating side that he might be in smaller company. He can also be hilarious in unintentional ways. I was saying to Van, when he calls Ozempic the fat shot repeatedly, like, that's hilarious. People love it. I'm curious what his performance is going to be like. I would reiterate, he wanted to be there tonight. He could be a lot of other places. That makes me think that he thinks his remarks are going to be lit and that they're going to be well-received by his fans at home.
2: You know, we're watching this live analysis on the left part of our screen. You can all watch throughout the duration of our coverage of Grant. And Brian Stelter had a good point that I think all the lawyers are leaning in on as well, which was the idea that many of his cases that he's brought, he doesn't have a snowball's chance in hell in many of them. Maybe he has a shot, according to the Dumber and Dumber. But the idea of not being able to really pass the legal test here, but he wants to be able to say that he sued him, that he is trying to hold people accountable. And sometimes somebody being very litigious can lead to behavior that conforms to what you want them to do. And I think in many respects, him having to be around the people that he is suing and being eye to eye and saying, look, I can laugh right now, but I'm still going to go after you.
6: I do think one of the things about being Donald Trump for the last several decades is you're frequently around the people you're suing. Because he sues a lot of people, so he's got experience at that. Brian Stelter, chief media analyst, is with us right now. Brian, if anyone knows the coverage that won awards tonight, it's you. And sort of the interesting dynamic of having the focus of that coverage on the stage and deciding by the end of it, I think, to be a little more gregarious, it was certainly something to see.
7: Yes, and it reminds me of the first time that I saw the president, back when he was, you know, still running for office the first time around. And I had been on television being highly critical of him. And what's the first thing he says? He points at me and says, good show. He's always watching. He's consuming everything. And he wants to be liked. He wants the attention from these members of the media. He just doesn't ever want to be held accountable. And that's, of course, impossible. But the point I think about the lawsuit is really spot on. He is still suing the Wall Street Journal. He'll most likely fail on that one. You know what happened in Florida this week? Because Trump is suing the BBC right now, the BBC is being told they're going to be allowed to dig into Trump's finances, get all the records for all of his businesses. All of a sudden, Trump's lawyers are saying, oh, never mind, we're not going to claim that he's being hurt by his businesses. We're going to back away from that. Of course, the lawyers don't really want the BBC to be allowed to dig in that way. But these lawsuits do sometimes come back to bite the president. And as they pile up against the New York Times and the BBC and all these others, it'll be interesting to see how his approach to the legal warfare continues.
1: The magic of discovery, Counselor, yeah. Right?
2: Absolutely. In fact, right. It's something that he has been well-versed in and sometimes will draw out these legal processes in a way up until that very last moment. And I'm really curious, as we're watching, getting ready to watch him actually give his speech, I'm curious what he begins with. What, you know, I think about as a prosecutor and doing trials all the time of what you lead with and what you end with are what people are going to remember. And you kind of bury in the middle of things that might be so-called bad facts. I want to know how he comes out of the gate and how he closes the pen.
3: I hope he comes out, you know, I'm sure he'll have some opening valedictory remarks about the winners and so on. But I want him to come out and just make a strong statement about political violence. You know, they tried to kill him at the last dinner. He, you know, survived assassination attempts. We are living through a lot of political violence. I heard Jonathan Wackrow say earlier, 10,000 investigations of threats to protectees by the Secret Service already this year. And so I would love him to come out and absolutely decry and call out the political violence that we're seeing in America and echo what we heard from the journalists here, that it has no place, no quarter in American political affairs.
5: Traditionally, at the end of these things, no matter how much fun they've made and gone back and forth, the president at the end, they say something very unifying to try to get people to remember that, yes, we do have the First Amendment and we can criticize each other, but at the end of the day, we should all come together. So it would be great to hear him say that. People on the left may not give him the credit if he does it, but that is keeping with the tradition. We've never seen him do it. We got to remember, whatever he does is news. We've never seen this before. We've never seen Donald Trump at a White House Correspondents' Dinner literally doing anything. And so if he sticks with the tradition, he should, you ask how he's going to end, he should end with a unifying message.
2: Unifying or vicious. Remember, we've heard both.
5: I think he'll start vicious.
1: We've spoken to some of the comedians over the years who have done the roast there. And one of the most difficult things they say is having to sit there for several hours waiting for your turn to start speaking.
5: More and more nervous.
1: Right? And it's a function of a lot of dinners like this, but it's truly unique because this is such an unusual room to begin with. And I know the president has given 1,000 speeches and loves big crowds, but I do wonder if he is planning on doing something different and special in a speech that he hasn't given before, what it's like to sit there for these 2 hours and have to wait to deliver those remarks and land those jokes.
4: And I'm also curious if he does it more in the form of a roast. Like, my understanding leading up to the original dinner was he was working with some of his writers and kind of bouncing ideas rather than it doing more of a Trump greatest hits kind of thing. So I'm curious if he takes more of that tone. But keep in mind, like, I've been in this room. I remember when Sarah Huckabee Sanders had to sit there and hear some very, very vicious attacks
3: Michelle
4: on her
3: Wolf,
4: by Michelle Wolf. Mm. I mean, you can feel the drop of a pin in that room because comedians don't hold back. They don't pull punches. This is a little bit different because he may sort of take up the role of comedian for tonight and be the one doing the roasting.
3: And he is funny, and he is a towel snapper. We've seen him at some dinners, and particularly back during the political campaign, the reelection campaign, he has the capacity to have everybody in stitches. I mean, we've both been in the room with him when he is just, I think he's one of the funniest working comedians in entertainment today. And as you said, Van, he's a TV guy. He understands television. He understands how things play on television. So wouldn't shock me if we don't hear some zingers tonight that are objectively hilarious.
2: And yet there's the optics, keep in mind, right?
4: Yeah,
2: there's always tone. And in many ways, the president is damned if he does and damned if he doesn't, because the backdrop is a president of the United States giving a speech, potentially being jovial. And we've had a dignified transfer. We've had several. We've had four this very week. A war is happening. He has had many critics about the state of that war, and he's going to have to find a way to thread that needle between having a self-deprecating analysis of the First Amendment and being in the room of people who have been his journalistic, he believes, enemies. The people, of course, see them as more information gatherers, and how he's going to do that at a time when the whole world is watching what Trump might say.
1: I would only say President Trump doesn't often strike me as a thread-the-needle type of guy. He sort of bashes into the needle and tips it over. So I am curious to see how he chooses to address that. You know, Scott's former boss, George W. Bush, gave speeches at these dinners during wartime and got into some hot water for jokes about weapons of mass destruction. I would be shocked if President Trump makes jokes about Iran. Maybe I won't be shocked. I mean, it would be unusual.
4: We'll clip that later.
2: It's not just the joke, though, right? It's the idea of the tone and how he addresses it. We're going to have some fact-checking, of course, as well, but I think it's more than just the jokes, right? He might be, the way he's referencing it, the way that he might be bombastic, or he might make guarantees or projections that he can't necessarily
4: I do not think the same rules apply to Donald Trump that do any other president, candidly. Like, any other president would be trying to navigate those things. We're at war. We had these losses. The economy is struggling. I think he knows that he could do what he wants tonight, and he could change the news cycle with whatever he chooses to do tomorrow.
3: It's a Donald Trump speech. You'll laugh. You'll cry. We sold you the whole seat, but you'll only need the edge. And he has the capacity to go between very serious topics, lighthearted topics, jokes, news. He's not accustomed to short focused speeches. He usually gives longer speeches that cover the waterfront.
2: How about we're talking about the press. How about Republicans? I mean, he has been talking about just yesterday, the patience is dwindling when it comes to some of his Republican colleagues. You think he's going to talk about them?
4: I mean, I'm sure John Thune has the volume up and is seeing if he takes any hits tonight. Yeah. But I as often is the case when he gives speeches, he has prepared remarks. Stephen and the speech writing team likely had heavy weigh in on this. But then he often dramatically riffs to the tune of several pages and at times, an additional 90 minutes. So you just never know where he's going to go.
1: Do we have Daniel Dale with us now, who is standing by to fact check this after the fact? But if Daniel Dale is with us, who has been weighing in on fact checking references to Canada all night long. Daniel, what subjects, where has the president been focused lately, and where has he strayed from reality? Some of the things we've heard him say, and we cover in the morning, he frequently says, prices are coming down, they're way down, which of course, they're not. Gas prices are going up. But what are the subjects lately he has been talking about that sort of diverge from reality?
8: It's pretty much all of the subjects, John, to be candid, not trying to be funny. He's inaccurate about just about everything. But it's repeat false claims, I would say, about the war in Iran. He's saying even now, the military is obliterated, they can't fight back and so on, when we're seeing Iran indeed able to fight back and even kill and injure U.S. soldiers. It's the economy claims we've heard over and over, I get no credit for securing $19.2 trillion in investment in the United States. Well, he doesn't get credit for it because that figure is made up. It's fictional. The real number is nowhere close to that. And then immigration, we've heard a series of repeat false claims that he's repeated for months, some of them even years. Venezuela and other countries opening up entire prisons to empty the prison population into the United States, bringing them across the border as migrants. He and his team have never substantiated that claim, claiming that 11,888 murderers came in under the Biden administration, we're getting them out. The number it appears he's referring to is from over 40 years, including his own first administration, and not just the Biden administration. So basically, I'm looking for what I call the repeats, the usual stuff. We'll see if he does the repeats or gives us something different on this unusual night.
2: Okay, everyone, we have got just a little way until the President of the United States begins to speak. We're hearing Wenxia Zhang, who is about to introduce the president. I want to go to her. And again, our chat on the left side of the screen is part of the picture right there on the screen to bring you real-time context and, of course, fact-checking of what the President of the United States is saying.
9: Most folks had never laid eyes on people who looked like my family. But far more often than not, the community was welcoming and generous. Turns out deer meat is great in a stir fry. In Mandarin, the word for America is Meiguo. It literally means beautiful country, and I love that. America the Beautiful was never only about her landscapes or landmarks. It has always been about the promise that no matter where you come from, you get a shot at chasing your dreams. My dreams began right there in that family restaurant. A small TV in the back was often turned to the news, my dad's go-to for learning more English. In the middle of dinner service, it was the CBS Evening News, anchored by Dan Rather and Connie Chung. I was hooked. In middle school, I won a contest to be a student reporter for a national news show called Channel One. And when a local news crew came to cover it, they learned just how big my dreams really were.
10: I hope to be the next Connie Chung and better. That's kind of hard, but that's my goal. And so I'm going to work very hard at trying to be a broadcast journalist.
2: What a sweet moment just to hear her talk about. Of course, a big part of the White House Correspondents Center for people to know is the scholarships that are provided to young journalists to really fuel the next generation of people. And mind you, that field looks very diverse right now. It looks very in terms of just the mediums and the people who are using it as well. And the president, who's keenly aware of all the mediums that he hopes will sort of bend to him, he's aware of all of that right now.
1: I can't get over the fact that Weijia just showed a video of her, which again, all I'm thinking about is, my God, I hope there aren't videos of me. That's that age that people can ever show in front
2: it's
1: of a large
2: same
1: television
2: hair,
1: audience.
2: Be honest. Yeah.
1: No, but it is, look, I mean,
3: I'd be some early technology video cameras.
11: I'm just saying.
5: But you know, there are those the young people who come. For them, it's a really big deal.
1: It's a huge deal.
5: You know, and especially the normal one where you have like 4 acres of powerful people, celebrities, and you watch these young people, and they're all thin as rails, and they want to be these what they see on the stage. And so I think it's really cool. Experience for those young people. I think it's really cool to see her when she was one of those young people. But everybody comes through this process. You've got, you know, Wolf Blitzer up there, you know, who's the kind of the senior statesman of American news, all the way down to an 18, 19-year-old kid who's there with their knees knocking right now. They might get called up on stage to get a scholarship. And this is the American press. This is the First Amendment in action. And tonight is a very, very special night. There is not that many countries in the world that can say that they have this kind of commitment to free speech that we do.
1: We've seen some shots. There's Secretary of Health and Human Services Robert Kennedy there on the right-hand side of your screen. And we've seen some wider shots of this room. And it is notable how much smaller this ballroom is than the ballroom of the Washington Hilton. About a third or a fourth
2: smaller
1: of the number of people who are in there sitting and watching this. They are, I think, a little more reactive now over the last several minutes than they were at the beginning. I think it took some time for everyone there, including the journalists, to figure out what kind of night is this going to be? How do we feel about being here when the last time we were here, there were shots fired just outside the door? But as the night moves on, hopefully it will turn into a celebration of the press and the journalism that we
2: Well, we still don't know what kind of night it's going to be, and if it will be the celebration of the press from the President of the United States, who obviously is listening intently after having watched a number of people who have been his perceived adversaries getting awards for their coverage. And I think, Scott, you've made this point multiple times, the idea of it is a very unique state of affairs in America, just the number of stories that are coming out of the White House. I mean, we have all felt for many years drinking out of a fire hose most days in the coverage. And, you know, I'm not saying as a compliment. I'm saying that as a reality, and it's just the fact of life.
3: It is, and of course, President Trump is at the center of most of those things. Not all of it, but, you know, for that room and what they do every day, he is at the center of so much that's going on. And to command their attention tonight and to have a stage like this and to be giving a major national address with all these eyeballs, I just don't think he's going to waste the opportunity to do something

true now. But having press freedom comes with a tremendous responsibility. We can't demand accountability without practicing it. Criticism of the media can be unfair. It can also be legitimate. We get a lot right, but sometimes we get things wrong. We mistake proximity to power for understanding it. And at times, we get trapped in our own bubbles. There is a difference, though, an existential difference between criticizing the press and trying to undermine it. One is healthy, and it makes all of us better. The other is exactly what the founders hoped to prevent. Around the world, press freedom is not guaranteed. In many countries, reporters who criticize the government are detained without trial, their stories erased. In the worst cases, they never make it home. Tonight, we think about all of them, and we think about the protections that set us apart as a nation. Just 20 days ago, America turned 250 years old. The First Amendment is a big part of how she made it this far, and it falls on all of us to make sure it carries her through to the next 250 and beyond. President Trump, I've covered you for a long time, and so have many reporters in this room. When we ask questions, you push back, you give us answers, and we push back. You have always been a deal guy. Well, that's the deal. And the First Amendment is a done deal. And that's what we toast tonight, the freedoms that brought us back together even after they were threatened. So let's raise a glass to what makes ours a beautiful country. And now, ladies and gentlemen, please join me in welcoming the 45th and 47th President of the United States, President Donald J. Trump.

Wow, that was very beautiful. But this has not been an easy evening, all these awards. Do I have a say in those awards, all those awards? But it's great to be back at a place that I know very well because I built it. And I'm very proud of it because I built it for $2.9 billion less than the Federal Reserve building, which is a lot smaller, by the way. Figure that one out. But I am delighted to be here at the White House Correspondents' Dinner. Amazing people, a lot of people that I like. Some I don't like at all. But I respect most of them. I must say that you do a great job, amazing job, and it's an honor. As I said 3 months ago, the show must go on. We were backstage, and we both wanted to just have it go on, whether it was 2 o'clock, 3 o'clock in the morning, it didn't matter. But in the end, it made more sense to do it the way we're doing it. And we had a great news conference at the White House, in a very important room. And you did very well. I think we all did very well. It was a hell of an evening, I can tell you that. Won't soon be forgotten. And I think a lot was learned from that evening. A tremendous amount was learned about security and about other things, the dangers of what we all do. But just like my presidency, the second time is always better. It's always better. And the third time will be better yet. I'm only kidding. From the earliest moments after the attack on our dinner last April, I knew we had to reschedule this event as soon as possible. We had to do it very quickly, and we met very quickly, and we figured something out. But the attempted mass murder at the Washington Hilton, that's what it could have been, was an assault on our democracy itself. Very serious situation. Many of you were there with me, and some showed extreme bravery, like Pete Hegseth, Steve Miller, Tom Holman. Really? They were standing on tables, and most of you were under the tables, okay? But they did. They showed. I saw.

Every one of them that was standing up in those tables. I didn't know if they were brave, if they were smart, if they were stupid as hell, but they were on those tables in some cases. And there were a lot of different feelings going on in the room at that moment. But after hearing the gunshots, many people yelled, "Get down, get down," which caused Nicki Minaj to start twerking. Do you believe it? Get down. She's the only one that really understood what that meant. It's quite an evening. But tonight we come back together to answer that heinous attack with unwavering resolve, and every one of us here this evening to show that in America, we do not yield to political violence. We don't. We can't do that. Can't do it. So in this country, we believe in freedom of speech. We settle our differences not with bullets, but with open and vigorous debate. And no deranged loser with a gun will ever change that. We can't let that ever happen. There are a lot of very dangerous people out there. We can't let it happen. I want to begin by expressing our gratitude to the incredible men and women who put their lives on the line every day to protect my family and myself, all presidents, and lots of others. That's the United States Secret Service. So I appreciate it very much. And Sean and the whole group. Amazing job. Amazing job. In recent months, they've repeatedly responded to threats with speed and professionalism and extraordinary courage. And there is no better example of that than Officer Victor Gonzalez, who we just met. It was amazing. What he did was amazing. When the would-be assassin charged the checkpoint at speed, he was fast. You know, when you looked at that, you had to look at it about 10 times before you really saw what was going on. He was quick. Nasty. The gun made him nasty, actually. But Officer Gonzalez engaged the attacker without hesitation and took a bullet to the chest after his ballistic vest, fortunately, was on, saved his life. And Victor did not even want to go to the hospital for a checkup. We insisted, really, we wanted him to do it. We insisted, but he didn't want to go. So to Officer Gonzalez, Secret Service, Metropolitan Police, law enforcement generally, and even all of the military around us in the room tonight, we salute you and we thank you with all of our hearts. Thank you very much. Great job. Great job.

These are great people. So this evening, we're picking up right where we left off, so let's have a little bit of fun, you know? I said, what do we do here? Is this supposed to be fun? Am I supposed to be serious? Am I supposed to be a comedian? So I guess you said maybe a little bit of everything. I know one thing, I could never have done the speech that I had ready just a short while. Oh, that was going to be a doozy. I was so psyched. I was going to rip people. And I don't know, just something changed. It's really for the better, but I just wouldn't want to do that. But we'll do a little ripping, if you don't mind. But it is true. I said, how do we handle this? It's going to be a different kind of an evening, and it is. And in many ways, it's a more beautiful evening, actually. Everyone's looking really good tonight, and I know it was not easy finding shoes to go along with your bulletproof vest, which many people didn't want to wear because they'd rather die than look 20 pounds heavier. You know that, right? We have that a lot. They put one on me. I said, are you sure I'm not wearing this? No, you gain. You look exactly 20. They say, sir, it's about 21 pounds. I said, not good. But I want to thank the outgoing president of the White House Correspondents' Dinner Association. Now, she won't admit it, and she should not admit it, but we sort of became friendly. You know, in times of stress, on occasion, you become friendly. I have a lot of respect for Ouija, and I tell you, we went through a little bit of a war together. It turned out pretty good. It turned out pretty good because of a lot of good people. They stopped the tragedy, so I want to thank you very much. Fantastic job. Yeah. Ouija worked extremely hard to ensure this dinner was rescheduled, and we want to just thank her family. I just met her parents, her children, her husband. What a perfect family. So it's really great. Thank you very much all for putting up with this, right? But let me also thank the incoming president of the Correspondents Association, Jackie Heinrich. She can be very tough as a reporter, I will tell you. She can be nasty. She looks so beautiful, but she can be so nasty. How could that happen? But she just got married to a very successful congressman, a very good congressman. I'd like to have a couple of more votes from it. That's okay. On occasion, he shows a little independence. We don't like that. But now he's a very professional guy, and he loves our country. But that's a big thing. I just see what takes place. We're talking about what takes place to be in the position that you're leaving and that Jackie's coming into. And it's a lot of work, a lot of friendships, a lot of talent. And so, Jackie, congratulations. And congratulations are also in order for our favorite White House press secretary, Caroline Leavitt, who just had her second child. You and your husband. She's great. She's done a fantastic job. We all love her. She's done a fantastic job. She is another one. She can be nasty. But sometimes she has no choice, right? But Caroline may have one of the hardest jobs in the White House. She has to deal with all of you all of the time. And you can be very difficult. You can be very, very difficult people. But I'm probably being a little bit oversensitive. Sometimes I really do think that some of you don't like me. In fact, I read a report, I get 93% negative publicity. 93%. So how the hell did I win the election by so much? Think of it, I don't think that's true. I can't believe it's 93. In the 80s, maybe, but not 93. But this place is really the largest group of Trump derangement syndrome people ever put together at one time, I suspect. But some of you are lucky that our last dinner was cut short because I had brought with me what would possibly have been, I'm telling you, I had something. I was going to go after you. I feel so badly doing this. It's got to be such a letdown. Oh, yay, yay. But your lives were really in danger the last time for an opposite reason. But on the plus side, your careers were saved, and we have a
We really do. We have a complete and total. You know, I love the words complete and total. They say, but it means almost the same thing. I said, it doesn't matter when you say it. It's called emphasis. It's called emphasis. But everyone is now really warming up. The new White House military center, drone port, highly protected ballroom. We have our ballroom. The windows are this thick. They said to the people, well, if a bullet hits, what happens? Nothing. Nothing. It bounces right off, sir. This is the greatest bulletproof glass. I said, AK-47, that's supposed to be a big one. I don't know so much about the guns. My sons know a lot. But I said, AK, I know it's big. What would happen? They go up, meaning it can take more. I said, so if I'm making a speech and I hear that pinging sound at a window, what would I do? Sir, leave the room right away, but you're going to be safe. We're building something that's going to be amazing. And in light of what we went through, I think people understand it. It's going to be amazing. A phenomenal, one of the biggest drone ports anywhere in the world, right on the roof, right protecting the White House, not only the ballroom. And what's underneath, you know, is supposed to be a top military secret, what's underneath. But then you get sued as usual, and you have to reveal that you're building this unbelievable situation downstairs with room after room of very complex stuff. It was the military's dream to have it built. I wanted to have a ballroom because for 150 years they wanted it. And then the generals came to see me and they said, sir, you're building something. This gives us an opportunity to do something that will be so unbelievable, never happen again. Because there's very little built under the White House, very hard to build under a very fragile building like that. It's very fragile. It's old and a little different construction standards, frankly. And this is an opportunity for us to build something very powerful. I said, let's keep it secret. They said, no, no, we're telling you, sir, let's keep it secret. And then we get sued and we revealed every room, We told the people that did the suing, they're not good people. We told them, we said, you know, you're being very unpatriotic when you bring a suit like this, but it is what it is, but it's going to be, it's really going, it's moving fast. We're ahead of schedule. We're right on budget. And it's going to be something like, I think, no country has. I just visited China. They have this magnificent room, the Great Room. They call it the Great Room. It's a great room. But what we have is going to blow. There won't be anything like it. It's going to be fantastic. And with all of the things that are going along with it for safety and security of future presidents, you know, I'm only going to be using it for about 6 months. Assuming we finish it right on time, I get to use it. Somebody said, he's building it for himself. I'm building it for the future. I use it. Now, had I not gone down 6 or 7 stories, then in that case, I would have been able to get a couple of years out of it. But that was far more complex, what we did downstairs, than what we do upstairs. So we're very proud of it, though. It's going to be amazing. And I think I was just telling the whole group sitting at the table, we were talking about it. I said, I think, you know, it's White House correspondence. So I don't see any reason why you wouldn't be able to use that. It's going to be very large and very beautiful and very safe. And that's what you need. So I was thrilled to see that after witnessing the attack, even Democrat Senator John Fetterman told his fellow Democrats to drop the Trump derangement syndrome and build the White House ballroom. But it's much more than that. It's something that you're going to use. I predict that you're going to end up using it, and a lot of people are going to end up using it. They're going to be as safe as you can possibly be. But despite everything that happened at the previous dinner and all of the dangers involved, I'm told that this is still the hottest ticket in town, this ticket to get in tonight, because it's a smaller room, it's a beautiful room, it's a luxury room. See those beautiful chandeliers? I can tell you everything about them if you'd like to know. See that beautiful Capitol above? See the beautiful Capitol? See the everything, the brass? Those chandeliers are great. I'm looking at it. I'm saying, I wonder if I could, you know, I sold this building. And they're doing a nice job, but they're nice people. But I'll tell you, I'm looking at it. I'm saying, I wonder if I could walk out with those chandeliers, because you can't buy them. They're very special. I won't tell you the fact. I won't mention that they're Czech crystal, because I'd like to say everything's made here, but they are Czech crystal. And they are beautiful. And the Waldorf people are doing a really nice job. We're proud of them, actually, because, you know, when I left town, I was a little bit angry.
I was offered a nice price. I said, I'm getting out of that place. And then I said, let's make a comeback. But I was very proud of this building. This building was hot. Remember the lobby floor? 82,000 feet. For those in the real estate business, 82,000 feet. That's a major floor. That thing was packed every single night. It was packed, mostly Republicans, I would say, but it was packed every single night. It almost brings back memories. But I left town, and I have just had nothing but good experience. And this might be the best experience of all, having all of these incredible people in this room. It's a great feeling, frankly. It's a great feeling. But tonight's event, thank you. But tonight's event is even crazier than the last time. In fact, it's so successful that I've been informed by CBS News' David Ellison, who's going to do a fandom job. He's the owner. He bought it, spent a lot of money, and he's going to make, I think, fantastic changes and keep some of the great stuff going. But that next year, they're going to call it the Trump White House Correspondence Center. He told me that, and I like that very much. We're going to change the name of it, okay? Oh, it's going to be so hot, just like our country is hot. We are hot, by the way. But to be honest, it's just about the only way that they're going to ever get me back here. You're going to have to change the name of the dinner. But how's that one going? Not too good. I hope that everyone finally got to enjoy their entire very delicious beef tenderloins, very special beef. And I want you all to know that Bobby Kennedy is right here. Personally ran over the cow in his car. And he cut it up and he brought it here for you to eat tonight. So it's very fresh. And Bobby also suggested an appetizer featuring his favorite cut of male raccoon roadkill. But we drew the line at that, Cheryl. We said, no, we're not going to do that. We're not doing that. We love Bobby. I tell you, this is a piece of work. You think it's... It is fun, but he is a very different kind of a person, I will tell you. But he has what it takes, and he's smart, and he loves the country, and he wants people to be made to feel good. You agree with that, Bobby? He wants people to feel good. And he's doing a fantastic job. Thank you, Bobby. Thank you. We can joke all we want, but thank you. A lot's happened since the last time we were all together. Last month, we hosted one of the most incredible sporting events in world history at the White House, the UFC Freedom 250 fight, the UFC fight. When I announced that we're going to build a boxing ring right outside of the front door of the White House, that took a lot of heat. But it turned out that was, they say, about the most viewed fight in history. It was beautiful. So many things happened. It was supposed to rain. We're going to do it the week before, and the weather was beautiful. And the weather came, and it went, and now we came up to Wednesday. They said, sir, this was on a Sunday night, replacing 60 Minutes, which is nice and unusual, because usually it's Saturday night. And they said, sir, this was from Wednesday on. Tell me about weather, right? Sir, it's going to rain. I think you're going to have to. It's going to be one of the worst storms that we've seen in a long time. It's coming up the coast. It's going to hit you on Sunday night. It's going to be a disaster. I'm saying, can you believe? And you saw the ring we built, Dana White, the great Dana White, and everything. We had the best fighters in the world. Turned out we had the best fights that most people have ever seen, including me. It was just a miracle. But what happened is we're waiting for this rain to come all day long, and it's coming, and it's horrible. And it's 8 o'clock, and we say, I think it hasn't rained yet. I said, maybe we should postpone it an hour. Maybe we should make it the next day. We didn't know what to do. And finally, we just said, let's just have it. And it never rained. It was perfect. In fact, the week before, it was 92 degrees. It was nice, but this was like 72 degrees. And the rain was coming, and it came right over the White House. And it was like, thank you very much. It went like this. And other areas were drenched a few miles away. We didn't have a drop of rain. And it was absolutely one of the most incredible things anybody's ever seen. People said it's one of the most incredible nights of their lives. So just remember, before I came along, if you wanted to see someone lose consciousness on the South Lawn of the White House, all you had to do is ask Joe Biden a question. Remember that. Oh, you think I'm kidding.
But the big fight was such an amazing success that tonight I'm pleased to announce that we're going to host an even bigger one right in front of the White House every Friday night, every Saturday night. We're going to have fights in front of the White House. But we do have something coming that's, and I'm only kidding. You know, the one thing about the press that I learned, don't be sarcastic. When, because I'm a very sarcastic person, and I get sarcastic, and most people know that, but you have some bad people that will write it exactly like I say it. And I said, I was only kidding. But we are going to have Indy 500. Roger Penske's coming in mid-August, and they're going to have it all throughout Washington, the greatest cars, the greatest drivers in the world. And that's going to be something. Already they have over 350,000 people signed up, going down Pennsylvania Avenue, around the Capitol. And Roger, who's incredible, he won the Indianapolis 500 20 times. Think of it. Germany, Japan, all these countries, they spend billions and billions of dollars trying to win the Indy 500. And Roger wins it. He literally won it 20 times. On the 18th time, I said, you know, that's amazing. I'm going to give him the Presidential Medal of Freedom. And I had him up. And then he won it two times after that. The guy's amazing. And he lost the last one by about 6 inches, if anybody watched it. So they're coming here, and it's going to be something really exciting. We have unbelievable events. Look, it's an unbelievable country. And on July 4th, we were over at the mall, and it was raining. It was supposed to be really bad again. And we had 450,000 people show up, and that's a light number. And I was told, sir, we're going to have to cancel the event. This was not good. And it was drizzling a little bit, not raining very hard. And people are calling me. Friends of mine were calling me. And I got a call from Bret Baier. Bret Baier said, it's not raining. I said, where are you? I'm standing at the mall, and I'm waiting to go in the White House. Then others called up. They said the same thing. And I said, you know, this is terrible. But there was lightning. Not big lightning, but you don't have to have big lightning. Just have to, it takes just a little bit to do some big damage. So they said, everybody must leave. 450,000 people were forced to leave, and they left. And then I said to myself, I said, let me call up and find out what the hell's going on. And I called up, and I spoke to a brilliant young man. He said, don't worry about it, sir. We can do it in a couple of weeks. I said, you can't do it in a couple of weeks. This is the 250th birthday. In 2 weeks, what are we going to do? Say, let's go? We're going to have a redo? No. I said, I'll speak if I have to speak at 3 o'clock in the morning. 2 o'clock, 1 o'clock, I don't care. Call them all back. They're all gone. 450,000, and most of them were in cars or heading back to Texas, and it was sad. And we said the show must go on. Very much like here, we said the same term, right? The show, it's a great term. It's true in life. The show has to go on. The show must go on. And I said the show must go on. I put it out on Truth. The show must go on. And we had probably, Peter, 150,000 people come back up higher. Maybe, thank you. Let's stand up, Peter. Tell them. More, right? It might have been more, but it was amazing. It was just an amazing crowd. And actually worked out better, a little like this. It worked out better than if we had done it at the normal 7 o'clock, 8 o'clock time. It was incredible. We started speaking at 11 o'clock in the evening, but tremendous numbers of people. Thousands and thousands came roaring back, and it was a great evening, and it was a celebration. And we didn't do it the following day, and we didn't do it 2 weeks later. We did it when we were supposed to do it. It was a fantastic celebration. But I can exclusively reveal to you this evening that for the heaviest of the heavyweights, we will have Sloppy Chris Christie, one of the sloppiest human beings you'll ever meet. Fighting, I would say, I could mention the governor of Chicago, but I'm going to mention instead Jerry Nadler. And they're fighting for a big piece of cheesecake, big fat piece of cheesecake. Who the hell wrote that line? But it is true. And then you have a congresswoman, Alexandria Ocasio-Cortez, AOC plus three. That's her three friends, right? AOC plus three. And I watched her give that answer when she was over in Europe. It was not a good answer. If I ever gave that answer, I would be out of politics. Remember, you cannot have a 19-second wait time to answer a second. It really a very quite simple question. But we'll then have a rematch against an extreme
simple question on a foreign policy from Munich Security Conference. It was a big security conference, and this was her first time up in terms of that. And we had a sort of little preview, and then Anderson Cooper is going to fight Lawrence O'Donnell. I'm not a fan of Lawrence O'Donnell. I like Anderson, actually, because he's covered me well for many years. Then he went bad as soon as I went for politics. But for years, he loved interview. I did so many interviews with him, and he was great. But, you know, he's got a little different persuasion than me in many ways, actually. And Lawrence O'Donnell, never liked him, never thought he had any talent. But he's still making a living, so I can't knock it. But we had a contest for who had the lowest ratings and the lowest IQ on television. And that was actually Don Lemon, I think. You know, when I said that, he's the dumbest man on television. I said, you know, when you say some things, you never make a comeback. It's not like, oh, gee, hey, Don, let's have dinner some night. But I know what I'm saying. And then you have Bette Midler and Jane Fonda actually held a concert to protest the first UFC fight. They didn't want to see the fight. And very few people want. They held an event. Like three people showed up. And given the choice between seeing some of the really beat-up faces of the UFC, almost everyone chose the people in the UFC. It was between the two of them or the UFC. And what about Bruce Springsteen? What the hell happened to that guy? He looks like hell. I don't care what anyone says. I'm not supposed to say. I'm sure he doesn't like the way I look, but I don't look so bad. But at a recent concert, Bruce, all he did was talk politics. He ought to run for office. That'd be interesting. But all he talked about, he made four political speeches in his three-hour show. The tour has been renamed Bored in the USA. And his new song was so bad that Chris Christie, who's like a fan, you know, he goes out and tells everybody how he hates Chris Christie. Keep that guy out of my... And I see Chris Christie there again, high-fiving Bruce Springsteen in the aisle. And Bruce Springsteen saw him and didn't even lift his hand up. And I just wanted, because I used to be friendly with Chris. Chris, when somebody doesn't like you, write them off. Forget it. You got billions of people in the world. You don't have to make a jerk out of yourself. But usually a comedian hosts this dinner. And I think we sort of changed it. Tonight we're going to have somebody who I think is really spectacular. But I've watched comedians get up for the dinner because I have been here actually quite a few times. People don't realize. And there's one time in particular when Barack Hussein Obama hosted it. Do you know who that is? And he hit me hard. But actually, he hit me with respect. I was sitting with Melania at a table. And you had Brooklyn Decker, supermodel, at a table right next to her. And she, I really always will like her. She's married to a great tennis player, Andy. And she was at the table, not at my table. And I have watched this clip thousands of times. They keep playing it because they think that was the evening I decided to run for president. It was not. In fact, I loved the evening. I looked at my wife. I said, can you believe it? All these people, that's all they're doing is talking about me. I love this dinner. It's true. And Obama was nice. He, you know, it's amazing how things work out. He actually showed a picture of the White House with a big Trump on top. Like I put a sign. And, you know, I'm sort of doing that when you think about it, right? I mean, he wasn't really wrong. But no, he was respectful. He was good. But it had nothing to do. I just decided that I wanted to make America great again. This had nothing to do with that dinner. I've gotten so many calls, and for years they've been saying, was that the moment you decided to run? Really, no. I left that night, and the press was there. A lot of the same people that I see, they said, did you have a good time? Unbelievable. And some thought I didn't have, but I did have. And I always remember, though, Brooklyn. She was so angry. She was much angrier than me. She was angry. She thought they were mocking me. And they really weren't. It was just one of those things. And I had a great time. But I left and I thought I was there three or four times before that. But I sort of thought, wow, that dinner is really something special. And then I ran. I got elected. I thought the press treated me very, very unfairly. And I don't know. I think I made the right decision because you hate to go where maybe you're not wanted, but they did want me. They wanted me for ratings, and they wanted me for other reasons, but not for love.
And I said, you know, I'm not going to go. First time that ever happened, I think. Was that the first time? Just about. Presidents always came. And I didn't go for 4 years because I got treated terribly by the press. In my opinion, unfairly. I know unfairly because I know the facts, but I got treated unfairly. I didn't go. And this year I was called by your president and your chairman and all of the people, and they said, we'd like to do it. And I said, you know what? With time, time goes by, time passes, and you sort of look at life a little bit differently. I said, let's do it. And I didn't know it was going to turn out the way it did. It turned out to be the biggest event in the history of your day. That was by far the biggest, right? For all the wrong reasons. But as I said before, a lot was learned from that evening. So much having to do with so many different things, including security. But it's an honor to do it. This is my first. I mean, I've been to it numerous times, but as president, I haven't been here. And I'm glad. And I said, they said, would you do it next year? I said, I will be back next year. Now, if you get really, really nasty, maybe not. I don't know. But we're going to be back next year. And well, Jackie will treat me very bad. But this year, the association decided not to have a comedian, so they considered using Jimmy Kimmel, Jimmy Fallon. These guys, they're terrible. They're terrible. Stephen Colbert. These are people without talent. They get a lot. They have talent. You know who has talent? Their agent, getting them the money they get. They have no talent. But they are not comedians. They're not funny people. They're angry people. They're sick people. But the association really put on a big show, and they have somebody very special. I look forward to seeing him. And so they thought about going with a professional clown for entertainment, but Adam Shifty Schiff was not available. You know, he's known. I called him. I hate some people. You know, I shouldn't say this. I'm not supposed to hate. I'm supposed to love everybody. But he's a terrible person. He's a liar. And I called him Watermelon Head because he has the largest head I've ever seen with the smallest neck, pencil neck. How does that big, fat, ugly head stand on a little pencil neck? And then I'm told that even Rosie O'Donnell reached out from Ireland. She really wanted to be here in order to honor me. She loves me very much, and she was desperate to come back to the United States and pay her respect to Donald J. Trump. But that didn't work out, unfortunately, because nobody wanted her to come back. She actually, but she's one of the greatest sufferers of Trump derangement syndrome. She's a sick young woman, sick older woman, I guess now I have to say. So instead, we're honored to have, for entertainment, the very talented mentalist, Oz Perlman. And everybody, they said, are you going to stay? I said, yeah, I'll stay. I mean, I think I'll stay. What the hell else am I going to do? I've got Iran, I've got this, I've got that. Which is all going extremely well. Don't believe the fake news. You know, it's the only thing I've ever, we were talking before, I said, so we've hit Iran very hard. Their Navy is gone. Their Air Force is gone. 250 jets, no longer. 159 boats, good boats. In fact, I said, why the hell didn't we keep them? We could have used them. But 159, but all at the bottom of the sea. They have no radar. They have very few drones left, despite what you see. And every once in a while, they're going to set some things up, but they don't have much left. And by the way, they are talking to us right now. They'd love to make a deal. I don't think they're ready to. I don't think it's time yet, but I'm willing to listen. But they cannot have a nuclear weapon. We don't want to see Washington, D.C., or any of our cities, or Israel, or frankly, the Middle East, destroyed with a nuclear weapon, because I know the power of nuclear weapons. I see it. I get to see it. We're not going to let that happen. So this is all about, we will not let them have a nuclear weapon. And they would use it. They would use it if they had it. But Oz, I do have one question about what happened that time, because he was there. How the hell did you not see that coming? He sees everything. He sees everything. He's telling me about your grandmother and your this. Why the hell didn't you? We got to ask him that question when he gets up here. Why didn't he see that coming? But of course, this evening, it's really all about the fake news media and your handling of prizes, and writing and producing and performing made up stories like the Academy Awards. You know, Academy Awards used to be the
the epitome of ratings. Outside of the Super Bowl, it got the second most ratings. Now it's down in the dumps. Nobody wants to watch it anymore because they took on Trump. They hit me all night long. They hit me. The winner is so-and-so. I want to talk about Donald Trump. I hate this man. Nobody wants to hear this stuff. Right, Peter? Nobody wants to hear. You ever see the ratings? They used to have 48 million people. Now they have two people watching. But they'll learn their lesson. But I want to personally congratulate CNN's Caitlin Collins on receiving her award. It was all about me. It's a fake. She shouldn't get the award. It was a fake. But I didn't mind. I said, Caitlin, congratulations. But it was fake. There's no question about it. But she's a young, attractive woman. She never smiles. I said, Caitlin, do you have a smile? Smile. You have a nice position. You're at CNN fake news. You should be a happy person. So smile, Caitlin, just smile. But we attack, and I thought Caitlin had really made it big with a major new sponsorship. But then I informed her that it wasn't her on the Bud Light can. It was Dylan Mulvaney. And Dylan Mulvaney cost Bud Light $35 billion in market cap. That was the worst commercial ever made, by the way, for those few people that want to hear that. Most people don't care, but I would. I wouldn't want to hire Dylan anytime soon. Think of it. They hired Dylan Mulvaney, and their market cap has gone down by $35 billion. Who wrote that commercial? And then you have writer Josh Dorsey. He also received. He's been killing me for years. No, he's been. And yet tonight he shakes my hand. He hugs me. Everything nice. He kills me. Josh is amazing. He writes more stories than any human being. There's nobody that writes more than Josh. He'll write four stories about me a day, all different subjects. I mean, I had the other day three stories and one on the, he was upset about this. One was on page seven, three were on page one. They were all written by Josh, but he's hit the big time and he's a workhorse. And yet, he's almost unhirable. You know, you hired, he's just one of these guys. Wall Street Journal's lucky to have him. But you really, it's unbelievable. He's almost unhirable. CNN is also here. And I'm very disappointed they didn't bring Fake Tapper because he's had a rough couple of years, Fake has. You know, he calls me up every once in a while. If I pick it up, you know, I pick up my phone. I used to go to this young lady. I'd say, any calls from the press? No, sir. I said, oh, now I'm the president of the United States, right? I'd say to Stephen Chung, is Stephen here someplace? Where's Stephen? He's one of the toughest human beings I've ever met. Don't ever wrestle, Stephen. You'll be in big trouble. But I say, Stephen, let me ask you, did the press call? No, sir. You know, when I was a developer, I'd get a call every half an hour. For whatever reason, I always got disproportionate press. So I said, Stephen, nobody called? No, sir. 2 hours later, I say, hi, Steve, how are we doing? Everything good? Anybody call? No, sir, no press calls. I say, I'm president. Nope, they never call. So this went on for about a week. I'd say, Caroline, did the press call? No, sir, no calls. I said, nothing. That's over a week. I haven't received a call. So I said, you know what I'll do? I'm going to give the press my phone number. That was the stupidest thing I ever did. I'm getting a call every 3.7 minutes. Stephen, I don't know where the hell you've been, but the press calls, I'm getting calls, ring, ring. I was with somebody today. They said, I've never heard a phone ring as much. It's fresh. Now, I look at the thing and usually just delete, delete, delete. Every once in a while, it'll be one of the people in this room that I like, and I'll pick it up. Like this one right here calls me on occasion, right? She'll call me and she says, hello, sir. How are you? We want to talk about some horrible subject, like a horrible, depressing subject. I say, Jackie, I don't want to talk about it. Congratulations, however, on your new marriage. But I don't want to talk about it. But it's true. And people call me now. And so for weeks, I go, no calls. And I learned then that both of them, they feel that I'm doing a great job. And they feel I'm above it all. And that no person, hundreds of people call, no person is good enough to talk to Trump. And so we don't even bother telling you. That's not the way it works, Caroline. You have to let me know, because sometimes I do like to speak to the press, but now I have the best system I've ever had. It rings, and just so you understand, you're much better at putting your name,
Because if there's no name, I just can't do that. You know, I pick up every once in a while. Hello, I'm from Reno, Nevada. We're a startup paper. We're calling us the Reno Express. I said, do you believe I'm the president of the United States? Mr. President, could I have your views on Iran? And I just hang up. No, I get the craziest calls. I mean, some of them, my wife said, I can't believe you do this. This is a hell of a way to live. But sometimes they get calls from very important. Sometimes I can straighten out stories that are going to be fake, and I can make them from a fake story to a good story. I always find that when you don't speak to the press, you always get a bad story. When you do speak to the press, you have a shot at getting a good story. Oh, look. No, look, if I were a reporter, and let's say I'm a big reporter, I work for the failing New York Times, or I work for, well, I don't know, do they ever come to these dinners? Didn't they cancel out a long time ago? Big mistake. They should be here. But I get a call. I've always found that, you know, speaking to them, you just do better. You do better when you can, when you have the time. You speak to the reporter. You treat the reporter with respect. Sometimes, now, there are reporters where it doesn't matter. You can be so nice to them, it doesn't matter. You get treated unfairly. But you have a lot of great reporters where when you speak to them, you can get your point across, and that's a good thing. But some people say that Jake Tapper is a great investigative reporter in D.C., and that's why after moderating our debate, it only took him 1 year to break the story that Joe Biden might possibly have suffered from cognitive decline. It took him 1 year. He wrote a book about how great he was mentally, not too good. And I don't like Biden because Biden was very unfair to a lot of people. But Jill Biden insists that Joe would have beaten me in 2024, even though he was way down. She said he was way behind in the polls because he was seriously ahead. She felt he was going to win because he was seriously ahead on deceased voters. He was leading in the deceased crowd, and there were a lot of them. You're finding out there's a lot of them. Look at the numbers that just came out yesterday. And it's traditional that at least one or two potential presidential hopefuls attend the correspondence dinner, but many of them seem to have really chickened out. I was disappointed that Gavin Newsom didn't show up. He didn't show up. He should be here. But I heard that he recently said that we will lose our country if we don't fight fire with fire. And to be fair, there's only one thing we know about Gavin, and that's that he definitely doesn't want to fight fire with water. He's got a lot of water he never uses. What a disaster. That should have never happened. But Gavin Newsom recently did a career-threatening, one of the worst interviews I've ever seen, where he said that he can't read a speech. He's incapable of reading a speech. He's a low IQ person. He's smarter, however, than all of the people in the room. And then he gets sued for being a racist, okay, when he said that. But he basically said he has various mental incapacities. He has difficulty in various other ailments mentally. And I'm looking at him saying, this is the worst interview. I'm watching this interview. I said, this is the worst interview I've ever seen given by a professional politician. I've been watching politicians for a long time, mostly on the previous side, because I haven't been doing this too long. How am I doing? Not bad for the number of minutes spent. Not bad, but with Gavin, so he said that all these things, and I said, anybody running against him, all they have to do is take that one interview and you can't lose. I actually put out a statement that Gavin Newsom has come out and said he will not be running for president because nobody can say what he said about himself and survive. Newsom was in big trouble when he openly admitted that Kamala was smarter than him. She said, Kamala is smarter. If Kamala is smarter than someone, you don't want that person to be president of the United States of America. Between California's policies of enabling wildfires, paying drug addicts to be homeless, giving free sex changes to illegals, and telling rich people they're going to take away, all of your money is going to be taken away. People are fleeing, and they're fleeing in droves. We can't have that in this country. It's becoming such a horrible and dangerous location that Ilhan Omar, one of my favorites, and her brother are thinking about moving together, very much in love. A video has surfaced recently of Ilhan giving a speech referring to
World War II, or is World War XI. And they asked her about that. She still thought she got it right. But I'm not surprised, because she's a low IQ person. And she's also a very dishonest person. And she ought to get the hell out of our country. She shouldn't be here. She shouldn't be in our country. She also calls her brother husband number one. Omar is reportedly being investigated for fraud. She revised her net worth. I was shocked to see that she was worth much more than $30 million. And then when the press got on her, she revised it slightly downward to less than $18,000. So she went from much more than $30 million to $18,000. And I know Democrats, and the word Democrat is something that's come into fashion. I changed the E with a U, and most people don't know that dumb has a B, so we don't have to worry about that. It's very quiet. I thought it was quite good, but I haven't gotten much credit for that. Fake news, good. Pocahontas, good. I won't say Lion Ted because he's on my side. I don't talk about past conquests, but we have a lot of them. I won't talk about them. They got a whole table full of Republicans there. They're saying, no, don't mention my frickin' name, will you please? But we've had a lot of good names. But the Democrats are there to destroy wealth. And honestly, they've gone absolutely crazy. Gavin Newsom's not only a man who really wants to run for president, he's doing a bad job running a state. You can't have somebody like a J.B. Pritzker, who I understand is not president, sadly. But, you know, some people say, never use the fat word. And I don't. I would never call anybody fat. I have my own problems, you know? It's not like I'm perfect. Sir, in the back, don't call him a fat pig, okay? I'm sticking up for him. Don't call him you. You can't do that, sir. You can't call J.B. Pritzker a fat pig. Please. All right? Thank you very much. I appreciate it. Everyone's trying to figure out, who is that guy? Does he exist? But the nice part is, when you do that, the press can't get you. Because I'm defending a man who obviously has a problem. Actually, he's lost a lot of weight. I saw him recently. He lost quite a bit of weight. I don't know what the hell. He's got no chance, believe me. Anything he does, the family threw him out of the business. A number of other potential Democrat contenders sadly refused to show up tonight. We invited Elizabeth Pocahontas Warren. She's referred to Pocahontas because, in fact, I had to apologize. People came up and they said, we want you to apologize to Elizabeth Warren for calling her Pocahontas. And I ended up apologizing to the real Pocahontas. But Elizabeth Warren was supposedly of Indian heritage. And then she took the test and she only had 1,024th Native American. And I said, you know what? I think I'm more of an Indian than she is. So this is what we have to deal with. But Senator Warren did not accept our invitation to debate. I wanted to debate her on various and sundry things, and she decided not to do it. And I decided to bury the hatchet. It doesn't matter. And she, well, I'm not going to say this next one. Do you want to hear this one? How bad? She wasn't high up on her totem pole. Who the hell wrote that? Now, she's bad news. I wanted to make sure that Jack Smith, deranged Jack Smith, remember, he went after me for about 2 years. How did he do? Not too good. I'm in the White House, and he's not doing as well. I was going to say he's in a different kind of a house, but he's a deranged human being. He's a bad prosecutor. You know, prosecutors are very important. A great prosecutor, a fair prosecutor, but that's the great prosecutors, the ones that are fair. They're very important to a country, but this guy was a deranged lunatic. Saw his invitation tonight. He was invited because, you know, but I put it in a private text to Chuck Grassley. And Chuck saw him and he did a certain thing. And then you one man that we had who should be here, he turned Palestinian. This was a man who was 100% for Israel. 100%. Chuck Schumer, crying Chuck. Remember, he cried at the airport over illegal immigrants. They were the fakest tears. There were people throwing water in his face. But now he's a proud, very proud Palestinian. In fact, I'm going to send him a beautiful Palestinian outfit tomorrow so he can greet Bibi Netanyahu when he comes to town next week.
along with the mayor, who I'm sure would love to meet Bibi. They're not treating Bibi too well, but Chuck wanted to join us tonight, but he didn't want to be violating many parts of the Palestinian rules, regulations, and certainly he didn't want to violate Sharia law, his new founding. And all joking aside, I do think we need term limits in Congress. I think term limits are very important because I see what's happening. I see what's happening. The other day, a senator I knew got a text, a great guy, from his wife. And she said, when you get home, I want to have you immediately come up the stairs and make love to me. And he said, I can't do both. You know what? In other words, can't go up the stairs and make love. Does anybody get that? Well, I thought that was actually pretty good. That was actually the only thing I thought was good in this whole freaking stupid speech that they wrote. That was the only good one. And that went down with not exactly great laughter. I think, in other words, you can't go up the stairs and make love, too, So we're looking for term limits. Does anybody understand this stuff? But I really do wonder whether the Democrats are trying to lose the midterms. In Maine, they nominated a guy with a Nazi tattoo. But don't worry, Democrats. Word is that Plattner's replacement, he throws bottles at women. This guy throws bottles. This guy's another lunatic, by the way. Although I think Plattner might have done surprisingly well because we're in the age of Trump. Call it what you want. People can do well today. Plattner, I don't know. But, people don't have the guts to stick it out, but it looked like he was guilty of a lot of stuff. He certainly didn't defend himself very well. In Texas, the Democrats are running a candidate named James Telefrico, who hates guns, hates oil, hates sex, hates women, and who said he is, quote, a Christian who hates Christianity. Other than that, I think his platform is quite good. And that means that he's not going to do very well against Ken Paxton, who hopefully in Texas is going to win. But Telefrico, he's Alfred. You know what he looks like to me? Alfred E. Newman. You remember Alfred E. Newman, Mad Magazine? I said, that guy is Alfred E. Newman. Can't imagine he'd win. Well, I have all of the press here in one place. I have to say that we're having an amazing load of accomplishments that the media never talks about. For example, under my administration, a once feared and powerful regime that relentlessly attacked America has finally been toppled. Their former leaders have been removed, and they're now being run by a gay dictator facing internal divisions. But I, for one, wish Barry Weiss all the best at CBS News. She's a wonderful woman. Most of the press lives here in Washington, D.C., and you should be thankful for me for what my administration and I have done to make our nation's capital, which was one of the most dangerous and unsafe cities anywhere in the world, one of the safest cities in the United States. Crime is down 88%, and our capital is shining again with 62 monuments, statues, water fountains looking more beautiful. The graffiti's all gone. The tents are all moved out of the parks. The fences are all done. Our capital looks like it's really in good shape. And people coming here, people in the White House, they work in the White House, they all say, young women, young guys walk up. They say, thank you, sir. 2 years ago, we lived in a dangerous city. We lived in a city where 150 people were killed a year. And now we have almost a crime-free city. Our National Guard has done an incredible job, and we've removed over 5,000 career criminals. We removed, there's one stat, I think it's a great stat. It's fantastic. 2% of the people create 91% of the crime. That's something you can fix, and we fix it. We moved out over 5,000 career criminals out of Washington, D.C., and we have the greatest capital in the world. Again, it's beautiful. It's thriving. The restaurants are thriving. You couldn't get into a restaurant because they didn't have all the restaurants were closing. And if you even got in, you felt unsafe. People were getting into Ubers and they were being attacked when they were in an Uber. It's not happening anymore. We have tough, smart people, and they have done a fantastic job. Washington, D.C. is safe again. You can't get into a restaurant. The restaurants are opening up. They're opening up all over the city. They can't get, it's the exact opposite.
they can't get space. But mostly I've given up on you and the media, so that now I just gave up on you and I'm number one on TikTok. Did you see that I'm number one, Stephen? Is that true? I'm number one on TikTok. So how can they be so bad? 525, think of this, 425 billion views. Can you believe that, Peter? I mean, let's go, Peter. I gave up on you people. I gave up on traditional press. And it obviously worked because we did win in a landslide. I mean, somebody's got to be saying something good about me. But TikTok, good old TikTok. And I was able to get it sold to a group of very wealthy people, mostly Americans. I was told President Xi, who's a man that I get along with very well, he was a hard no for the sale of TikTok. They all said he's a hard no. I said, well, let's call, put your group together. They put it together, billions, hundreds of billions of dollars. I called up President Xi. I said, President, look, these are American people. They're wonderful people. In fact, one of them happens to own CBS, actually. I mentioned his name. I said, these are wonderful people, and it'll be a good thing. Does it mean anything, President? It's nothing. It's nothing. They love your country. We'd love to see you approve the deal. And he goes, all right. That was it. It was done. And we sold TikTok. And he's a friend of mine. And he's not contributing to problems like other people contribute to problems. So we get along. But we made the deal. But number one on TikTok is Trump. And that's probably why we won. But for all of the trouble that you give me a lot of trouble, a lot of heartache. I hope all of you know that I believe in the free press more than anyone in this room does. Maybe not quite. But that's why I'm proud to be the most open and transparent president in history. They called me that. You know who calls me that? Caroline. That's about it so far. Would anybody else call me that? I think Peter would call me that. Am I the most transparent? Biden never used to answer your questions. He'd ask Biden 20 questions. He'd never get an answer. Who's the most transparent president, Peter? Should I say that? Who? I look at him, it's the first time he's tongue-tied. I cannot believe it. Oh, he's not going to be happy tomorrow.

Here we are. I mean, here we are. In fact, when I'm finished, I'm going right back to the Oval Office. So I have to be doing okay. But we are all doing good together. That's why tonight, to show just how much I care about the press, and I want to save your ratings, I'm pleased to announce my intention to, and this is a somewhat of a scoop, my intention to run for a fourth term as President of the United States. I will be doing that. I will be having an official. In fact, I think I have. Yeah. I won three times. Now I'm going to do it again. Thank you. I'm going to do it. Should be easy. I'm getting very good at running for president. No, I won three times, did very well the second time, by the way. It's a rigged election, but we don't have to talk about it. You know, it's interesting, when you come back and you do a good job like we did, and you don't care about it so much, but we do have to tighten up these elections because they really are in seriously bad shape. But on a serious note, I want to say once again, I just want to thank you all. It's been an interesting evening. I didn't really know what to expect, and it's far worse than I actually thought, but if you want to know that. But I didn't know exactly what to expect. And I've made a lot of friends tonight. I've made a lot of good friends tonight, probably made some enemies also. But it's been an experience that is something that we've all shared together, because we're all in this room tonight because most of us went through a period of trauma from just a short while ago. And, you know, some people said they wanted to come, but they were afraid to come, and you people weren't afraid to come. There were a lot of people that said, Jackie, they don't really, you know, they didn't have the courage to come. And we don't want that to happen. And I'm sure it's not going to happen. We're going to do things. Again, I want to thank our law enforcement, keeps us safe. All law enforcement. We have the greatest people on earth. You know, we had 2 years ago, we had the worst record of recruitment in, as an example, the military, Army, Navy, Air Force, Marines. The Coast Guard, Space Force, I love Space Force. Look at all that shooting we're able to do from space. That was my baby. But all of the branches of, you couldn't get people to join. This was 2 years ago. And last week, you probably saw, some of you wrote the story, we have the single best recruiting of people into our armed forces than we have ever had in the history of our country. They are brimming over with great people. And that's a big statement. And that also goes for the police departments, where they were having a tremendous problem recruiting. You can't get into a police department now. If you're looking for a job, it's very tough. And that also includes our great fire departments, because people forget about them. They're unbelievable, the job they do. So I just want to thank you. Look, we're on the cusp of something big, and I call it, and this, I'm being very serious when I say this, that this is the golden age of America. We have $19.2 trillion being spent in our country. A record was China. I think it was 10 years ago, $3 trillion. Trillion is a lot. 4 years, they went less than $1 trillion under Biden. And we have $19.2 trillion. And this is a period of actually 13 months, not even current, because we're here a little bit longer than that. But that was as of reporting dates. $19.2 trillion is being spent. Factories are coming. Toyota just announced they're going to be building the biggest car plant in the world. They're leaving Mexico. They're coming here. Tariffs did that. And maybe November 5th did that, too, the election. But our country is doing things that nobody's ever seen before. And it is true. We were, and you've heard me say this, we were a dead country 2 years ago. Other leaders would see me, and they say it's a miracle. President Xi told me that a few weeks ago in China, and he's coming here on September, I think, 24th, coming in September, the end of September, going to be exciting. But he said the same thing. The king of Saudi Arabia said it. Everyone said almost the same words. We thought you were a dead country. We never thought you had a chance. You were never going to make it back. And in a period of a year, period of 1 year, you made it the hottest country anywhere in the world. We all did that together. It's not me. We all did it together. And we do. We have the hottest country anywhere in the world, and we're going to keep it going. And I just want to say, this is a room. I have tremendous respect for the people in this room. Sometimes I don't feel you treat me fair. Maybe you do. I don't know. I don't feel that. But sometimes you treat me very fairly. And I have

0: lot of respect for your profession. Your profession's amazing. And I just want to thank you for having me. And it's been fun. And I've met a lot of great people. And, you know, I used an expression. And I've used it right from the beginning. I did this for one reason, to make America great again. And that's what's happening right before your very eyes. We have made America great again. It's going to get a lot greater. So thank you all very much. It's an honor to be with you. Thank you. Thank you very much.
1: My. Was that the President of the United States? Well, it was his first ever speech at a White House correspondents' dinner, and he was, in fact, speaking.
2: It lasted about an hour and 4 minutes, and the question you might reasonably have is, why? Before we bring in the panel, I want to read you a statement from CNN in the wake of the president's remarks tonight about CNN's Caitlin Collins, who was honored tonight for her breaking news reporting. The statement reads, quote, Caitlin Collins is an exceptional, trusted journalist being honored tonight for her depth of knowledge and the context she provides to audiences all over the world. She reports every day from the White House and the field with real strength and tenacity and skillfully brings that reporting to the anchor chair and CNN platforms every day. We stand by her to the fullest extent, and we do.
1: And we should, and we must. And the president just talking about the respect he has for the journalists in this room. Frankly, I didn't see much of it in the last hour of his speech, but the president made additional attacks on some of our other colleagues, Anderson Cooper, Jake Tapper. And given that, I want to read this from CNN Chairman and CEO Mark Thompson. We stand by our journalists and the integrity and fair-mindedness with which the CNN team reports the news. Honest, accurate journalism may sometimes irritate politicians, but our right to report and present that reporting to the public without government interference is fully protected by the U.S. Constitution. CNN will continue to exercise this right. I am very eager to know what our panel makes of what we have heard tonight, and they're back along with Daniel Dale and Brian Stelter. I have to say, there was, I kept thinking in my mind the way that this derailed so quickly. He got off to a start that many thought, oh, this sort of tone might strike a chord with many people resonating. He certainly shot himself in the foot, figuratively speaking, in terms of a missed opportunity, in my estimation. What are your thoughts?
3: Well, I think the worst thing you can say is that it just wasn't funny at all. It just wasn't funny. It was mean and small, but you could be mean and small and funny. This was mean and small and not funny. And he didn't talk about any American besides himself and his enemies. There are people at home who can't figure out how to pay for gas. There are people at home who worry about their nephew who's serving overseas. There's people at home who have real problems who would love to see somebody reflect their reality and maybe make fun of some of their enemies, some of their problems. He missed the entire opportunity to talk to those people. And he started off as this kind of like cuddly Care Bear Trump. And then he turned into like rabid grizzly Trump, just kind of wandered around in the backyard, like, you know, attacking things, and then wandered off the stage. And I just, you know, I it's hard to be disappointed given what I've seen for the past 10 years. But it's like Lucy and the football. Here I am once again disappointed.
4: Well, and just from a performance standpoint and comparing it to previous presidents at these events, he bombed. He objectively bombed. There were missed opportunities. Listen, I didn't think he was going to work a lot of substance into it. But as I said, he's someone who's actually very capable of humor. And instead, he went for really low ball, unfunny jokes, like at least make the punchline land. And it's been reported that comedian Tony Hinchcliffe helped advise on his remarks. This has his hands all over. You'll remember him from that infamous Madison Square Garden rally calling Puerto Rico an island of trash. He's somebody who really just goes low. He demeans women. He leans into racial racist tropes. And I felt like those fingerprints were on this speech. It's such a missed opportunity because it is one thing you can't say is Trump is a showman. But that was not Obama at the White House Correspondents' Dinner. It wasn't George Bush. He bombed.
5: He started the speech with something that I thought was good and necessary. We do not yield to political violence. I thought that was probably the best line of the speech, given the nature of the event tonight. And he ended the speech by saying, I have great respect for your profession. Now, the middle of it is going to be controversial because some of the jokes landed and some of the jokes didn't. I thought the best joke was the RFK joke. I hope you enjoyed the beef. He ran over the cow. I think that was probably the best joke. Some of the jokes veered off into very sort of ornery insults. And that's not going to land for many audiences. But I did like the part about not yielding to political violence, and I did like the fact that he did show respect to the press and their role in our American politics.
2: The problem was, you know, the other 59 minutes of the 1 hour and 4 minute speech. That was the issue of that kind of donut hole of everything else there. And look, journalists were big boys and girls, right? And I don't necessarily want to dwell on the attacks on us and our colleagues because they're just objectively great reporters, and we love them. We love the work they do. The bigger question I have, is why do this way? What possible advantage does he get out of a speech that maybe different people are watching, maybe more people are watching, maybe has a different feel because it's the second time around in the White House Correspondents' Dinner?
3: But look, the vast majority of people are just going to consume it as social media bites and bits. And so, you know, he's got a team of people out there. They'll push out the stuff that they think is good or landed or is funny. But, you know, it's just like our expectation is you're going to use this moment to show your TV performance chops and just do great television. Instead, he just kind of does this like rambling grievance tour, and some of these things will maybe play well on social media. But
1: listen to who he mentioned. I kept a little bit of a running list of the people he talked about. Right, Lawrence O'Donnell, Anderson Cooper, Don Lemon, Bruce Springsteen, Jane Fonda, Bette Midler, Kimmel, Colbert, Fallon, Adam Schiff, Tapper, Caitlin Collins, Gavin Newsom, Kamala Harris, Ilhan Omar, Ted Cruz, who he called a conquest, J.B. Pritzker, Jack Smith, Chuck Schumer, I mean, Tal Rico. That's just a couple of the people that he mentioned. Over 30 minutes before he even talked about the war with Iran. He did not talk about ICE, not one time. I don't think I heard him discuss the dignified transfers of the people who died in the war just recently. I mean, there were so many moments during this speech when, I mean, call me naive, but I sometimes like to hear from a president talk about the issues that are pressing on all the American people, because I look at politics as the effect on the people. And I think the effect in that room, to your larger point, this was a moment a couple months from before the midterm elections that I wonder why he chose this route as opposed to one that would have been advantageous or dignified.
3: Well, every one of those names are legitimate targets for a funny joke, right? I mean, like, those are all newsmakers. I could see it, but none of them were funny. They were all just, like, literal bombs. Like, it was just bomb after bomb after bomb. It's like, we're not Iran. We're the American people. Quit bombing.
2: let's go to Brian Stelter, who was watching alongside. Brian, how do you feel about the last hour and 4 minutes of your life?
6: You could hear a president who wants to talk about the power of the media. He knows the power of the media. He loves it. He resents it. He craves it. He wants to control it. So he insults the journalists that he can't control. He gives shout outs to the media executives who he thinks are his allies, whether they are or not. He repeatedly mentioned the Ellisons, the owners of Paramount, who are trying to buy CNN and our parent company, Warner Bros. Discovery. Today, Paramount was dealt a big setback. They've had to agree to a timeline that will delay that merger for many months, probably into 2027. A big setback for Paramount. But he was praising Larry and David Ellison, calling both men his friends and saying he believes they're going to make good changes to CBS. Paramount executives don't always feel the same way that the president does about the vision for the company. But, you know, Trump thinks he has them in his pocket, and that is problematic that he has that impression. He wants to control the media, but listen to the conversation we're having right now and the conversation on other networks and all across social media. People are open and able and free to criticize the American president, and that's what this night's actually all about, right? That celebration of the First Amendment. John, Laura, I once had to give a comedic speech in high school, and I totally bombed, and it was humiliating, and I kind of feel like that's what I watched. It was giving me flashbacks to 11th grade in high school tonight.
2: I'm sorry that you had that triggering.
1: Do you want to talk about it more, Brian?
2: I feel obviously like he hasn't gotten over it.
1: I think Trump will be more resilient in that particular point in time. But you know, it's important to note. I mean, the idea of we do have the expectations. This was not supposed to be a regular speech. It wasn't necessary. It wasn't State of the Union address, for example. We're not thinking that. But the idea of the derailment. Some of these jokes were actually on prompter. I mean, he was talking about that. I thought that was odd. We thought, oh, he must be derailing, and then he mentioned, wait. Who writes this? Who's putting this on there? And I thought,
7: at one point,
1: what?
7: Well, that was funny. At one point, he appeared to get annoyed with the material because it was on the prompter. And I think
5: Maybe he realized that that some of the things that were on the prompter were just not landing. By the way, that's a tough room. I mean, because let's be honest, a lot of the people in there don't like him. They're not inclined to laugh at his jokes. They're not inclined to, you know, to be of his persuasion. And so to land something in there has got to be really good. I got the feeling he got somewhat annoyed with the material. I was surprised he didn't take this opportunity, major opportunity, to make some news, like something, you know, that he wanted to announce or some point he wanted to drive home, and they chose not to use it.
4: This is a bit of a throwback, but Ivanka Trump, his daughter, once did part of the roast at the Gridiron Dinner, mm-hmm. and she did it like a traditional roast. I think she had comedians help her. It was funny. She did it the way that you do. She took shots at herself, at the White House, at other people in the room, and it was the kind of style. It was brief, but it was well-received in the room. It's actually not, I mean, listen, comedy's hard. I wouldn't presume to know how to do it, but it's not hard to land the material with this audience. Like, there's nothing Washington journalists love more than the media and discussing it, but it just felt like, who was this audience for? And it felt like dated material, like Elizabeth Warren, new scum, like we don't have any new material.
2: Let's go to CNN's Daniel Dale, who had the, I think, busy job of fact-checking this speech. Daniel, what did you find there?
7: John, there was a lot of nonsense on the supposed subject of the speech, the press, you know, calling people we know dumb, fake, unsmiling. You and I know that stuff is nonsense, is false. But I won't dwell on that because the president also tried to kind of sneak in a bunch of falsehoods on matters of substance to the extent that he addressed them. So we heard him again lie about the election of 6 years ago, claiming that he won in 2020, that it was rigged. Again, we're 6 years into this. We know that is wrong. We know he lost a free and fair election to Joe Biden. We know he's presented no evidence to debunk that truth. Just a lie again. As I predicted pre-speech, he also claimed that he had taken in $19.2 trillion in investment in the U.S. That figure is a fabrication, a fiction. Even the White House can't substantiate it. The White House uses a figure of $10.7 trillion on its website, and even that is just a wild exaggeration, counting a bunch of vague pledges that have not come to fruition. He spoke of D.C., Washington, D.C., the nation's capital, as an almost crime-free city. Yes, crime in D.C. has declined, along with crime in much of the nation, after the president's takeover of law enforcement there. But crime very much exists. It's not down 88%. A headline from the local media just last week said, quote, fatal shooting marks fifth homicide in D.C. in 7 days. So people continue to be killed in the capital. And I'll also note that he said that, you're talking about the Iran war, he said Iran doesn't have much left in terms of material, like drones, like missiles. That's a change from some of his previous remarks when he's claimed that Iran's entire military is gone, that they have nothing at all left. So I thought of this as kind of the president's own fact check of himself, admitting that he had gone too far in claiming that Iran was completely obliterated by the U.S. and Israeli militaries.
1: Daniel Dale, thank you so much. Everyone, thank you. Our coverage continues. Newsnight with Abby Phillips starts right now. Good luck.
8: 's all right, welcome to a special edition of Newsnight. We're here in New York after a more than hour-long speech by President Trump at his very first White House Correspondents' Dinner as President of the United States. The speech was a lot of things, but I think a lot of people at home are probably wondering, what was that?
9: There were jokes that landed very well. There were jokes that did not. There were times when the remarks that were being delivered were funny and were flowing, and then there were times they were veered off script. You know, I really wish that the Barry Weiss Mushtaba Khomeini joke would have been delivered a little bit better. I thought there was some substance behind that one that the room would have took it as tongue in cheek.
8: It was kind of hard to wrap your head around.
9: Mm-hmm. But it's also like a shift in tone, right? Because this is 3 months after the first one had to be delayed because of an assassination attempt. You know, we're coming up on the 1 year anniversary of Charlie Kirk's assassination. It's been marked the 2 year anniversary of the Butler assassination. Shinzo Abe's assassination was 4 years ago this month. So, I think Trump is trying to be, he's trying to have some levity. You know, he's got some real emotions at play too, though.
10: I'd say there's two things that stuck out to me. One is there were no mention of an election that's coming up in 102 days, which is on lots of folks' minds. And the other thing that stood with me, and I've said it here before, is that if you like Donald Trump, it was great. You thought it was great. You got your MAGA on. You felt proud. You thought he was funny as hell. But if you like Democrats, you thought he was pretty ignorant. And if you're a middle road, you're still like, I'm not even going to watch this.
8: I don't know.
9: I heard you laugh.
8: I'm going to disagree with you only in the sense that I think for Trump, this was not funny.
11: Good speech.
9: No.
8: Trump can be very funny, but this speech was like a low energy retread of a lot of old stuff. And it just wasn't, it wasn't his normal humor.
12: Low energy Donald. I mean, in a word, I would just call it was a bore. It was a bore for a man that I think can crack a lot of jokes. And the bottom line is this, you know, I have a lot of trouble sleeping at night. I often have to take Benadryl, but I'm not going to have to take any Benadryl tonight because I could just replay that speech and I'll fall asleep like that.
11: I agree. Honestly, though, it was the exact speech I thought I was going to get. Like, that is Donald Trump. Bad jokes, making fun of people, slinging insults,
10: grievances,
11: lying. I mean, this is him, guys. Like, he's not going to change. It just was a terrible performance of his regular terrible hits.
13: All right, let's get our priorities straight.
10: Here we go.
13: Stay off the Benadryl. Go with magnesium.
10: Thank you.
13: Or melatonin.
11: A melatonin.
8: No, don't do melatonin. Skip the melatonin.
13: Okay, how about chamomile tea? All right?
11: Nah.
13: Look, Donald Trump, someone said in the last panel, sometimes you get up there and you knock it out of the park, and sometimes you get out there and you don't. And I have had to host a lot of going away parties for DA's offices and judges. And most of the times I'm really good. And then there's a couple of times when I fell a little flat. The only joke that I cracked up on, what I thought was whoever wrote that was good, was Bruce Springsteen, Bored to Run. I thought that was kind of a little bit clever, a play on words. But for the most part, I mean, Abby, we were here together watching. You know, he was kind of droning on. And I mean, I learned for the first time that there's 7 levels now before in front of the new ballroom that he's going to have for 6 months.
8: We all learn something new every day. Yeah.
13: You know, that was one of the most substantive things I took out of the whole.
8: You know,
13: speech.
8: He also cleared up a lot of speculation about his last appearance at a White House Correspondents' Dinner before he was president, when President Obama cracked a joke at his expense, or several jokes actually at his expense. And here's what Trump said about that tonight.
0: There's one time in particular when Barack Hussein Obama hosted it. Do you know who that is? And he hit me hard, but actually he hit me with respect. In fact, I loved the evening. I looked at my wife. I said, can you believe it? All these people, that's all they're doing is talking about me. I love this dinner. It's true. And Obama was nice. He, you know, it's amazing how things work out. He actually showed a picture of the White House with a big Trump on top, like I put a sign. And, you know, I'm sort of doing that when you think about it.
8: That's funny because it's true. When you look back on that Obama video, he got it exactly right, that Trump basically turned it into, you know, like a Chinese food restaurant.
13: Well, he wants to do it with the arch,
8: the Oval
13: right?
8: Office labeled. But do you buy that? What he was saying, which
11: no.
8: is that it didn't hurt his feelings, it didn't affect
11: there
8: his
11: are people, if they actually got checks for living rent-free in Donald Trump's head, would never have to work again. Barack Obama.
10: Hillary Clinton.
11: Yes, that's why Caitlin Collins, clearly. Shout out to Caitlin. Keep her name out of your mouth. But no, like that night really agitated Donald Trump, I think, to actually run for president again. He was so insulted. He was so offended. Of course. And he still talks about him. Barack Obama has not been president since 2016. Why are you bringing him up? There has been a whole president between Barack Obama, Donald Trump, Joe Biden,
13: well,
11: and now...
13: You and I talk this all the time. Whether you like it or not, and I would think you would like it considering your history, Barack Obama is still the leader of the Democratic Party. It's not Joe Biden. It is not Nancy Pelosi. These are people who are a little past their prime. It's not Chuck Schumer. It is Barack Obama and Michelle Obama.
11: Yes, they but you know who else he brought up, which I also thought was interesting?
13: It's not Kamala.
11: The first Democrat he brought up, I believe, was AOC. It actually was telling, like, there are things happening in this country that Donald Trump is paying attention to. And whether you like it or not, which you know I don't, Donald Trump does have his finger on the pulse sometimes of what people are paying attention to. And him pointing out AOC, I would say, Democrats, wake up.
8: Well, you know, it's, almost to that point, this speech was not terribly funny, but it was a window into his mind, which is sort of stuck on this constant loop of, you know, Shifty Adam Schiff and all this, you know, all the name calling. And it's just the same old stuff over and over and over again. And he can't even seem to get himself out of that cycle.
9: But to your point on the AOC, yes, there's criticism, but he reserves the harshest criticism for folks who are just not good at their jobs. The comedians who aren't funny. The journalists who don't seem to be smart.
8: Well, that's not that. We know that is not true.
9: He attacks plenty of people.
8: He attacks journalists.
9: He respects
8: opponents. I have to say, Peter. Yes. He attacked multiple journalists, including our colleagues, who he does not like because they are very good at their jobs. Yes. And one of the things he had to do tonight was sit on that stage while they were being awarded for their exceptional reporting of his scandals.
9: And he shook their hands.
8: So this is not about, they're bad at their job.
11: And they made fun of
8: this. I don't even care. But it doesn't matter whether you're talking about the ones who won awards or the ones who didn't, or the comedians or whatever. He's mad because he doesn't like people who make him look bad. And that's not a position of strength.
9: His remarks at the end were pretty gracious. I mean,
11: his closing remarks. The bar is so low.
9: No, fair
11: the
9: enough.
11: Bar
9: the closing
11: is
9: remarks
11: so
9: were not,
11: low.
9: You know, you guys you go are to the hell. It was, thank you so much for having me. This has been wonderful.
11: That is not gracious. That is common courtesy. That is just like baseline. Thank you for having me.
9: I mean, courtesy and graciousness are kind of linked attributes.
11: I would actually just say, like, let's want more. Let's just say, like, thank you for having me. Demand more. You deserve better. Trust me.
8: Okay.
12: He's mad because his approval rating is lower than the percentage of that speech in which I was yawning. This is why he is so angry. He is so angry because he is an unpopular president, the least popular president at this point in their second term of any president this century. And so he is lashing out because he knows that in a few months, his party is going to face the voters. And more likely than not, at least part of that party, at least in the House of Representatives, is going to get turned out of power. And that is because Donald John Trump, simply put, is significantly less popular than he was a year and a half ago.
10: That's the most important thing, because he has won. And as a Democrat, I give him credit for winning. When you win the election, you get the spoils, you get to run shit. But that's why he's really mad.
13: But how accurate are those numbers? Because I was the guy who said all over TV the night before the election with Hillary Clinton, by 9:15, Hillary will be shooting off fireworks because all the polls showed she was going to crush him. When he says 90% of the press is against him, 90% of the reporting, maybe it's only in the 80s, that was one of his jokes. How much does that influence those polls that you get now on your cell phone? You're the numbers guy. I'm asking.
12: No, I think it's a genuine question, which is, we obviously saw in 2016 and 2020, the polls did underestimate Donald Trump. But the one instance in which he was in the White House but not on the ballot in 2018, the polls were pretty much right on. Mm-hmm. The bottom line is this. There are a lot of voters who will turn out for Donald Trump who traditionally have not turned out for other Republicans down ballot. We saw it last year in Virginia, New Jersey. We've seen in the special elections with Democrats outperforming. We just know that through history, when the president's approval rating is anywhere close to where Donald Trump is, let's say he's 5 points higher and somehow into the mid-40s, that's still really low heading into a midterm election. Look,
13: The only
12: presidents who were able to actually gain seats with their party in the House of Representatives were Bill Clinton in 1998 and George W. Bush in
13: 1998.
12: You're
13: not
12: correct.
13: 1998.
12: No, not 1998. 1998, and their approval ratings were north of 60%.
8: All right. It is the top of the hour, and I'm Abby Phillip in New York. And tonight, for the first time as president, Donald Trump spoke at the White House Correspondents' Dinner in Washington, and it was a little strange, to say the least. He started off talking about the attacks at April's dinner, which had to be rescheduled to tonight.
0: Tonight, we come back together to answer that heinous attack with unwavering resolve, and every one of us here this evening to show that in America, we do not yield to political violence. We don't. We can't do that. Can't do it. So in this country, we believe in freedom of speech. We settle our differences not with bullets, but with open and vigorous debate. And no deranged loser with a gun will ever change that.
8: And then he got to the jokes, most of which did not land in the room.
0: Everyone's looking really good tonight, and I know it was not easy finding shoes to go along with your bulletproof vest, which many people didn't want to wear because they'd rather die than look 20 pounds heavier. You know that, right? We have that a lot. They put a one on me. I said, are you sure I'm not wearing this? No, you gain. You look exactly 20. They say, sir, it's about 21 pounds. They said, not good.
8: He then attacked some familiar enemies, including, of course, the press.
0: But Caroline may have one of the hardest jobs in the White House. She has to deal with all of you all of the time. And you can be very difficult. You can be very, very difficult people. But I'm probably being a little bit oversensitive. Sometimes I really do think that some of you don't like me. In fact, I read a report. I get 93% negative publicity. 93. So how the hell did I win the election by so much? Think of it. I don't think that's true. I can't believe it's 93. In the 80s, maybe, but not 93. But this place is the really the largest group of Trump derangement syndrome people ever put together at one time, I suspect.
8: Our panel is back here. And, you know, there were a lot of other attacks on the press that were much harsher and nastier and undignified. But I actually think, you know, because Arthur, you brought this up about his press coverage being very negative in his perception. He acknowledges that even in spite of that, he won the election. And then at another point, he actually talked about how often he talks to reporters. He gives them his number freely, they call him. And he does that because his philosophy is, well, if you talk to them, you have at least a slim chance of getting your POV in.
13: And he got a round of applause from the press.
8: I mean, that's the truest thing ever spoken tonight, I think, perhaps.
13: And that is true. And it's true even for me when I handle cases and the media wants to call me and talk about my case. And I have to be very careful. But, yeah, it's you have a much better shot when you cooperate and try to at least move the boundaries a little bit. But, I mean, we all said something tonight about Trump not being as funny as he could be. But one of my buddies from Hollywood who's watching, he's been there 6 decades in Hollywood. He said all of the best comedy writers who write these speeches for every president, they refuse to work for Trump. He said they're all Democrats. Okay, maybe there was somebody. They didn't do a
8: Don't
13: really great job. Whoever did it didn't
8: yeah,
13: get
8: I
13: a
8: mean,
13: great
8: that
13: job.
8: Guy, yeah.
13: But
10: Puerto Rico guy.
13: Look, those were not Donald. Even Donald Trump said, who wrote these things? Like, he was bumming out about the quality of the jokes. I mean, I think Trump, if he just tried to be himself a little bit more, may have been funnier than trying to follow a script.
8: You know, I agree with you because it's obvious that, you know, the SNL writers are not clamoring to work with Donald Trump, right?
13: Thank you.
8: But there's got to be somebody who would write a speech for
10: I don't
8: him.
10: Know if y'all know, or if y'all been on the bromosphere scene, there's a whole group of comics out there that
8: are.
10: Worship at the altar of Donald Trump. Where were they tonight?
11: Yeah.
10: Where was the bro jokes tonight? Where was Joe Rogan tonight? Where was that big white boy that likes to do the Donald Trump impressions? Like, they're funny. I watch their stuff. As a Mexican redneck, I think they're funny as a Democrat. Why not write just a couple jokes for him? And the other thing I give the president credit for, and I disagree with everything that he says, is that he does give them unlimited access to his ass. I mean, these, if you've never even seen a Democrat do that,
13: did you say
10: almost
13: to
10: a fault.
13: To his butt?
10: No.
11: He did.
13: I'm sorry. Okay.
8: We're going to let that one go.
13: Sorry.
8: And draw attention.
10: Sometimes I get carried away. But that access, I agree with that. I think that the reporter should have access. I give him credit for going tonight, even though I thought it was a boring-ass speech.
11: You know, I was watching this, and it made me think of being at, like, a friend's dinner, and that one guy at the table has to be the funniest person, and they just keep saying it and saying it over and over, and no one is listening. Everyone's drinking their wine like, I wish he would shut up. Like, when is he going to leave? They try to change the subject, and then he goes back and tells the same joke over and over. You know what I mean?
10: Oh, no.
11: We know what you mean, and it's not funny.
13: You promised you weren't going to tell that story on TV. Yeah. You know, you promised you weren't going to give me up.
8: He talked a little bit about term limits tonight and jokingly said he supported term limits. I have to say, watching this speech, I remember watching Donald Trump. I was in the room when he gave the Al Smith dinner speech, and it was a roast, and it was actually really funny. And that Donald Trump versus today's Donald Trump is a night and day difference, and it really does highlight. I mean, obviously, the presidency ages everyone who is in it, but man, he really seemed like a shadow of his former self.
12: It's been a decade. And, you know, the American people for the first time, you know, have said essentially that Trump doesn't necessarily have the physical health in order to carry on and be president of the United States or be an effective president, which is very different from what we have generally seen. And, you know, yeah, the thing to me about the speech wasn't just that it was unfunny, but, you know, there was that time in which he kept trying to explain the joke over and over and over again.
11: Like, we get it. You can't go up the stairs and make love. We get it.
12: We get it. We get it, bro. We get it, Mr. President. And if he truly understood what was going on, he would have gotten off the stage. It's one thing to be unfunny for 30 minutes. It's another thing to be unfunny for over an hour and make the rest of us suffer. I mean, what did the American audience do to deserve an hour and four minutes of that?
13: Bad. Relax.
12: It was pretty bad, man.
13: They were journalists in the audience. It was okay.
11: Let me just tell you, I'm about to tell on you, Arthur.
13: I thought I would.
11: You weren't even look. You weren't even paying attention. You were on TikTok that whole. I watched you. I was trying to, or whatever the reels. You were not paying attention.
13: Twice you gave me up tonight. Jokes at the table. The scrolling on the phone.
8: Okay. Let me play.
11: He's like, who's he talking about?
8: This is Trump talking about former President Biden and cracking a joke at his expense. Listen.
0: Just remember before I came along, if you wanted to see someone lose consciousness on the South Lawn of the White House, all you had to do is ask Joe Biden a question. Remember that. Oh, you think I'm kidding.
8: Now, it's interesting because I won't say that he was sleeping on the dais there, but his eyes were closed on several occasions for long periods of time tonight. So there's that. But I mean, again, old jokes, well-worn territory, not hugely funny.
11: Yeah, I don't think he was doing that for anybody, to Chuck's point, but his base. I also, like, he just appears to be somebody who really, really wants to be liked, and it's just not going to change. It's just not, like, people have their opinions about Hillary Clinton, they don't change, and people have their opinions about Donald Trump, and they're not going to change, and he would have to have dramatic behavioral changes, which just doesn't happen at his age.
8: Is there a world in which this dinner tonight was good for him to see what sort of normal collegial interactions look like? Because every other president has been able to go through this. They've been sitting on that dais when awards are given to journalists who report about their scandals. They have had to deal with tough reporting and then shake those same people's hands. And he's never subjected himself to that until tonight. And I actually wonder if there's a part of him that just actually had a new experience tonight that is to his benefit.
10: It's very uncommon for him to have that experience. And I'll also won't say that he was sleeping on stage, but I'd call it aggressively resting.
8: Resting his eyes.
10: But to your point, when you're a person like Donald Trump, and I'm not singling out Donald Trump because he's rich, but I've been around a lot of rich folks who thought they could run for office, and they don't like to be told that they're not popular, that they're not funny, or that they're wrong. And that's what you saw tonight, is he don't like to be challenged because he has won elections. Again, I give him credit for that. But to your point, to have to sit there, when can you remember another time when he had to sit there and watch people get awards for stuff they had said about him? That was.
8: Yeah. And let's not forget. I mean, it's not there are certainly other presidents, particularly Obama, who prosecuted the press more than Trump did. But Trump has attacked the press viciously. Mm-hmm. Verbally, going all the way back to
11: the beginning. How old is Donald Trump?
12: 79.
13: 79. 80.
11: It is.
13: I thought it turned
11: 80. Okay, 80. Yes. Okay. 79, 80. Splits the difference. The point is, don't wait until be 79 for the first time you be in a room and somebody tell you that you're wrong. Don't do that. Don't let your children go through life like that. That is a terrible way to live life, to never be challenged until you're 79. And that was not even a challenging tonight. He still got an hour to make his case.
13: He's been getting challenged since he said, I'm going to run for president. So that's 69, or he's the math guy, but it's been a while.
12: He ran in 2015. He was
11: started
12: born in 1946. So it was 69, yes.
11: The numbers guy.
13: There we go.
12: But look, here's at least for me the bottom line is this speech doesn't change anything. He went into this spiel unpopular overall, but still very popular with his Republican base. The House is still very much in jeopardy, most likely going to flip to Democrats. The Senate, more likely than not, to be held by Republicans, but still a chance that Democrats flip it. By Monday, we're going to go through 100 more news cycles, and this will be yesterday's news.
11: And also, a lot of people didn't even know what was happening tonight, quite honestly, because of the I didn't know.
13: We do the same thing in New York City. It's called the inner circle. It's the mayor and all the press. And it's just like they basically shake hands for one night before they beat each other up. It's like the Supreme Court justices, right before they take the bench, and Justice Alito and Justice Kagan are on opposite ends, they shake hands, and then they go out there and they do battle.
11: They
13: so maybe that was a little bit tonight.
11: Arthur, they argue the matter of the law. They don't call each other fat.
8: But that's a fair point.
13: Yeah,
8: and the nature of the
13: Arthur,
8: she's coming for you tonight.
13: I'm sorry, buddy.
11: Okay.
13: He's carry champion. Now I got you. Okay.
11: Friend.
13: All right. Yes, friend. Thank you.
8: All right, everyone. Next for us, if Trump can't change history inside the Smithsonian, apparently he's going to post his own outside of the building. We'll discuss his push to put warning signs near the American Museum of American History, plus new details as the president's abrupt plane swapped during his trip to NATO, and it has to do with a credible threat from Iran. We'll be right back.

0: The Trump administration is escalating its feud with the Smithsonian. It's slapping warning labels on the National Museum of American History. Those signs will warn about, quote, ideological capture at America's museum, and it'll tell visitors that exhibits should be renovated. Earlier this month, the White House claimed in a report that the museum was erasing American heritage, not preserving it. The Smithsonian hasn't commented on those warning labels, but previously, its leaders said that the White House had mischaracterized the museum. We have some new faces at the table, Sarah Fisher, Sabrina Singh, and Katie Frost. The first thing that really comes to mind when I hear about something like this is, isn't this what they do in tin pot dictatorships, where they try to control the history and the information that people learn and try to steer them toward a version of history that they would prefer?
1: Well, it's very important that we have an accurate representation of history. And unfortunately, history is increasingly becoming politicized. You have one side wants to tell their version of history, another side has an alternative way of framing the history. But we should be able to agree on some basic facts. And if things are being framed in a negative light that reflects poorly in the United States, the opinion of the Trump administration, I understand why they would think that and why they'd want to do it.
0: That's not about facts. That's a beef about you want a positive portrayal, whereas the other version has information that you may not like that may be negative, but it's not inaccurate. I mean, I've yet to see any examples that they've pointed out to any inaccuracies.
1: Well, I've seen them.
0: I mean, shouldn't that matter?
1: Facts matter, but the way they're framing it is also an important element. I mean, we're all political here. We understand how, yes, when you're arguing the facts, but how do you frame that? How do you share it?
0: Why should all of American history be positive?
2: What do you find factually inaccurate about what's at the American History Museum?
1: Well, I will go ahead and acknowledge I do not spend a lot of time at the American History Museum. Like, I don't think a lot of us do go to the
2: museum that
1: often.
2: I think a majority of the people, when you go to that museum, and what the problem here is with the Trump administration's argument about putting up these signs is, like, give me the argument of what is wrong. Or, like, what is displayed here that is factually inaccurate or a mistelling of the history? Because I'm willing to take your point that everyone has a side of how to tell a version of their history, but a museum is a museum. It's meant to preserve the facts of our nation. And to Abby's point, I mean, you see this in countries around the world who try and rewrite their history to paint it in a different light for the person who's in power. So I take your point, but I would ask you, of all the displays in that museum, and there are many, hundreds,
1: massive,
2: point out one that is inaccurate.
3: And they're not new displays.
2: Correct.
3: That were just written.
2: They are not.
3: The Smithsonian, these are experts that are historians, archaeologists, who have gone, who have spent their careers studying the history of this country. And I would actually argue most are not political beings.
2: Non-person.
3: They are.
4: I was an anthropology major. I mean, there's a lot of ideological
2: capture. Yeah, I get that. Yeah.
4: Hence why we're working in field today. Yeah. But I think, the point I like to make is, tin pot dictatorships would gather up all the history books, put them in a pile, and burn them.
3: Yeah, they're banning. They're just banning
4: 1984.
3: They're just banning them.
5: Well, the problem with the warning label, as I see it, is that
3: they're banning books.
4: I don't like it, but it's like
5: the warning label, from my perspective, is meant to sow distrust in the Smithsonian as an institution. If you're having people go to the Smithsonian and you have warning labels saying, you can't trust what is here, this is not an accurate representation, that is sending a signal that you can't trust any of the historical institutions or museums in the United States, which is a soft power move by the administration to help sort of rewrite history the way that they want it to. It doesn't seem that different to me, quite frankly, with what they're doing. The art institutions, the history institutions, the cultural institutions that have for long been bipartisan.
4: I would actually argue it's a lot more of, hey, and to your point, we don't know the exact exhibits that are under question or being able to argue that point. But having somebody say, hey, if I'm going to write the descriptor of this, you need to be able to defend that to a Republican and to a Democrat. And that can be a hard thing to do. But putting that through the idea of, I don't just want this to be a jury of my peers.
2: Trump 1 didn't have an issue with it. Bush didn't have an issue with it. Reagan didn't have an issue with it. George H.W. Bush didn't have an issue with it.
4: What I'm saying is, if your idea is, I'm writing this for the approval of people who are within my same thought

0: you are going to inherently not be trying to understand how somebody else may react to that.
1: Well, can I go on, Peter? Can I just ask, I mean, on that point, because I actually think you are right in the sense that these exhibits do need to speak to a wide array of people. But I think that actually is exactly the thing that Trump doesn't like the most. One of the things that these exhibits do that I think they dislike is that it includes the perspectives of other individuals. Black Americans
2: yes.
1: who are descendants of slaves,
2: yes.
1: indigenous people who experience the other side of the creation of this mm-hmm. nation. It includes a lot of different perspectives that to Trump is negative.
2: Yes.
1: It's a negative portrayal. So I actually think that that's what you're suggesting is exactly what the museum is trying to do, which is to say there are a lot of different ways of looking at how this went down. Mm-hmm. And if you were Black
2: yes.
1: at the creation of this nation, this mm-hmm. is what it looked like for you.
2: Yes.
1: If you were indigenous, this is what it looked like for you. And to Trump, that is, according to him in a 2025 post, an out-of-control Smithsonian where everything discussed is how horrible the country was, how bad slavery yeah. was, how unaccomplished was. And downtrodden it was, nothing about success, nothing about brightness, nothing about future. That is what Trump wants is the perspective of just one person.
2: Yes.
1: The white man.
2: At that exactly. time. And that's what we don't know all of the exhibits in question, but we do know many of them, particularly the African American Museum, was one of the first to go under attack because it told the true story of Black people in this country. Well,
0: they also put out that the politeness, you know, elements of white culture being punctuality.
1: Well, that was not, just to be clear, yep. not in the African American History Museum. That was a different.
0: But that was propagated by the Smithsonian. Well, maybe not created by them. It was something implicitly endorsed by them that I found just incredibly offensive at what that implied.
2: And I think we can acknowledge,
1: though, that there are things like that for sure went too far. That's different from
2: taking down about slavery
1: issue,
2: because you're like
1: taking the issue.
2: Why
1: of
2: are we showing the badness? Because it happened,
3: well,
2: and it was bad, and it was bad.
3: It was,
2: and it should never happen again.
0: 100%.
2: And would we ever want to take down the things that happened in the Holocaust? I would hope not. We should not want to take down the things about the Trail of Tears. We should not want to take down the things that happened in slavery. And we have to be honest. And if we are not honest, we are potentially destined to repeat them. That is why you teach history in a non-political way. Because what Donald Trump actually think is doing is trying to lay breadcrumbs so his history mm-hmm. is mm-hmm. also told through his lens and not through truth. And that could be problematic.
3: Well, I have to respectfully say that when we were talking about this is what happens in dictatorships, if this truly is what was happening in America, you would not have seen the White House Correspondents' Dinner tonight. You would not see the leader go there and stand there and applaud and smile and shake hands with people who are receiving awards for writing very negative and critical things.
4: They just saw that in the New York Times.
2: That's
5: a very selective view of what happened tonight. President Trump also spent a lot of time bashing reporters that he didn't like, calling them names, targeting people for his weight, criticizing his opponents, saying that the press relies on him and that they
2: take
5: his...
2: Working with Ellison.
5: So, like, I hear you. But at the same time, this was a moment in America's 250th anniversary to praise freedom of speech as a foundation of our country, and that did not happen tonight. I think, though, one thing here, you cannot take what's happening at the Smithsonian in a vacuum. Like, we've seen other instances in other institutions where military officers who were people mm-hmm. of color, their photos were removed from the walls.
4: Yep.
5: So we now understand that this is something that the administration does. So even though we don't know the exact parts of the Smithsonian that are being targeted, we can't say, oh, this in a vacuum, we have no idea of what this could be, because we kind of do have
4: I think Sarah's right to that point on just the, like, this is not just Trump, it's like his administration right. trying to rewrite and whitewash so many of the accomplishments of people of color that have contributed to our nation's history, but also trying to downplay the horridness that our nation was founded on. And to Ashley's point, that's what the museum is for.
2: And I don't understand why. It is like such an easy thing to just be like, it is horrible. Let's always call it horrible and let's commit to never do it again.
4: Yeah.
2: That is a very easy posture to have. And you don't need to get rid of it to be able to do that.
1: This is interesting because you brought up the Holocaust. I mean, there are some elements of the right who have actually said that about modern day Germany, that they spend too much time dwelling on the horrors of the Holocaust. And it has been allowed to override the long history of the German people.
0: Are we transitioning to Graham Platner right now?
3: Yeah, I was about to say.
1: No, I'm talking about people like Elon Musk. I mean, he said that explicitly. There is a viewpoint that there is an overemphasis on the bad parts of history in general. But I mean, I think that we would take that idea about Germany and we'd say that's insane. That's ridiculous.
4: That's crazy.
1: You can't paper over the Holocaust. I don't understand why it's even okay to have the conversation about papering over slavery in this country.
0: But I disagree that any of this is papering over. I think it's about striking the balance between part of the story of slavery is the horrendous conditions, the inhumanity of it. Part of it is a story of emancipation in a country striving to live out its ideals.
4: Which that took runs through the civil so rights much movement. Blood, exactly. Sweat, and tears we even get for. And shed. People still don't have, like...
2: There are people who still fly the flag.
4: I understand where you're trying to go, but I don't think that's right. I just don't.
2: There are people who still fly that flag that don't want us emancipated. In my lifetime, as an adult, that flag was still the state flag of South Carolina. So we can tell the story
0: it's
2: of emancipation.
0: It's a loser flag. I'm from the North.
2: Yeah.
0: You were victorious
2: in this
0: battle.
2: We can tell the story of emancipation, but as somebody whose lineage comes from those who were emancipated, I want the whole story
0: but
2: told.
0: Our future is informed by our past, both the failures to live up to our ideals, the places where we did, but the fact that we're striving towards it and striking a balance between the failures, the successes, and where we want to go. That's what we should be doing.
1: All right, we're going to leave it there. An alarming report from the New York Times reveals new details behind Trump's abrupt swap of his plane, Air Force One, earlier this month in Turkey, including a specific and credible threat from Iranian proxies. We're going to discuss that next.

0: This is CNN.
1: Tonight, alarming new details from the New York Times about Donald Trump's abrupt plane swap earlier this month as he left the NATO summit in Turkey aboard an old Air Force One plane. The Times reports that Trump switched aircrafts after what officials determined to be a specific, credible threat from Iranian proxies inside of Turkey, targeting Trump and Air Force One. The threat emerged as the president attended the summit after he had flown to Ankara aboard the new Qatari-gifted 747. Now, the Times had previously reported that the new plane lacks key defensive countermeasures. And after assessing that threat, the Secret Service reportedly urged Trump to go ahead and change planes. And I should note that just yesterday, the DOJ dropped their subpoenas against Times reporters for basically doing this reporting, which, in my view, is extremely important to know.
2: By the way, it's an admission that the reporting was accurate, A. And B, it comes to show how much this is getting on Donald Trump's nerves, this reporting about this plane, because you wouldn't be using this as a scare tactic, putting out subpoenas to reporters, unless you actually really cared about what was being reported. I don't know, just being candid, I don't know why Donald Trump is so sensitive to the fact that this plane lacks some of those counter-defensive measures, simply because nothing, you know, if it's gifted to you from a foreign government, is going to have the necessary national security equipment. Yeah. But it's clearly struck a chord with him that he went that far.
3: I think he's sensitive to people talking about specific security measures that pertain to your personal safety. And we should all care about the sensitivity of the information surrounding the president's security.
2: Yeah, sure. I don't buy that. What Sarah's saying is,
4: I think the issue is that he was embarrassed. Yeah. He got this jet. The Air Force spent hundreds of millions of dollars to retrofit a gift. Air Force One has incredible counter-defensive measures in place. That was not something that this Qatari jet had, and he wanted to show it off. He got to the NATO summit, and the Secret Service and the military did their job and said, you cannot fly home on this new Air Force One. It's not safe. And I think he was embarrassed by that and lashed out with going after the New York Times. And I think to Sarah's point, it was an absolute admission that they had to drop the
1: obvious signs that there were things that were awry on the day that this decision was made. And President Trump was asked about it by reporters. Let me just remind you of what he said.
5: You're saying there wasn't a security concern?
6: No.
5: Why would there any other issue?
7: Do you know why they had us close our window blinds? That was not usual. Because you're probably on a dangerous flight because of the sleaze bags that we have to deal with.
8: Same thing that Iran was possibly thinking.
7: If they asked you to close your windows, probably they'd feel that way. They didn't ask me to close mine, but if they did, I would have done it.
5: Were you aware of any credible threat by Iran against Air Force One?
7: Well, I have a threat all the time. I'm number one on their list before you. But if I go, you go. Mm-hmm. Right?
5: But was there a specific
7: threat perhaps someday you want to change professions.
1: So you can see him really thinking about what to say
9: right?
1: Because the reporters know what they're talking about. When they go to really dangerous places, Iraq and Afghanistan, that type of place, that's the protocol. You close the blinds. You create a dark environment around the plane. Again, you're saying this is about revealing details about his security. I actually think what it's about is pointing out that in the rush to get this plane out there, they compromised

0: security, which is not okay.
1: It also, the original story about this plane is that many Americans didn't like the fact that he was being gifted something by a foreign, another country. And then on top of that, but, you know, people defended it. And then on top of that, the plane was compromised. And so it is pie in his face, and he didn't like it. Nobody likes to be proven wrong.
2: I do not say this is about him being embarrassed. This is about the security of the President of the United States, which is incredibly important. By the way, the entire press pool that was traveling with him as well.
3: Like, the current Air Force One security measures are classified. What the difference between the current Air Force One and the bridge are classified. We're operating off of a lot of assumptions.
4: But there wasn't classified material in the New York Times reporting.
3: We're talking about like several different subjects. I'm talking about this plane is the analogy that I think is appropriate is the new Qatari gifted plane, the VC-25 bridge. That I think it's akin to a ballistic, you know, windows, it can protect you from somebody shooting an AK-47. But if somebody fires an RPG,
4: a ballistic missile from Iran,
3: you're not getting
4: a proxy group, right?
3: And that's maybe why the president can't fly on it. Because at least according to some speculation I've seen from very credible aviation folks, the current system of defensive countermeasures, they're upgrading that because of all host
1: can
3: of
1: I,
3: new
1: can
3: threats.
1: Can I just add one? Can I ask a question? All right. Because you might be able to answer. When we got the plane, when he got the plane, I was told that this was just going to sit in his museum, too.
4: I just want to make the point that our Air Force did everything possible to make this plane available to the president on a very rushed timeline. They did not have the time they needed to install every single counter-defensive measure that Air Force One needs. So that's why the president is so upset. He rushed it. He wanted this gift. He couldn't fly home on it. And at the end of the day, it was just not a safe aircraft for him. And the military made that call.
0: All right. Next for us, Graham Plattner's campaign manager is talking about the red flags that they knew about the candidate's past and why they tried to push past them.

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0: For months, establishment Democrats cautioned that Graham Plattner, the political outsider backed by the party's left wing, presented a major risk to a critical Senate race. Now, with Plattner's campaign suspended following serious allegations of sexual assault, allegations that Plattner vehemently denies, the progressive strategist who discovered him is finally speaking out.
1: In hindsight, knowing what we know now, the Reddit posts alone probably should have been enough, or should have been enough. The tattoo should have been enough. The initial New York Times story on troubling behavior should have been enough. There was a constant weighing of, like, how much is too much? And, you know, what is the red line? And I think, obviously, I did not see it soon enough.
0: Well, you think?
2: Understatement of the year.
0: Yeah.
3: I mean, I think everyone's in agreement.
4: His main argument in this podcast is that we were kind of blinded towards all of these red flags because we were so excited to have a candidate that we thought would fit the bill perfectly. And the lesson learned there is that it doesn't matter how perfect a candidate is. You can't bypass these types of red flags anymore.
3: Well, it's like they're going down looking at a checklist of, oh, he has a beard and he speaks with a gravelly voice. Oh, he's going to appeal to working class voters. This is perfect to run in a state like Maine. And it's just not going to happen. And now look at what is happening. We now are going to go through this convention process instead of the primary to get the new nominee for the Democratic Party. It doesn't seem like a very democratic process because you have 216,000 people voting in that primary. Now 601 delegates are going to ultimately be choosing the next Senate nominee for the Democratic Party. And I did the math before we came out here. That's 0.27% of the people who showed up in the primary. This is ridiculous.
5: I'm going to take a different approach to this. I don't think they went through a checklist. I think that Graham Plattner actually did excite a part of Maine voters that hadn't really been seen maybe since Sarah Gideon. And he was talking to a segment of voters that actually probably would have resonated across the country. Mm-hmm. That is true. And that has happened. And that is why he won the primary. But what is also true is that he had red flags before that happened. And some of those voters also knew those red flags, but they should not have been accepted. That is actually the issue. Yeah. It's not whether he was a checklist, and he did appeal to voters, but he had things that were unacceptable and should have been enough, but they lost sight of it.
0: I also think this really illustrates the power of these strategists in finding these candidates. I mean, you should listen to the whole podcast because they really kind of go into it, how they interviewed him. People had been asking Plattner to run. Plattner actually had to be convinced to do it. And here's Morris Katz basically saying, he's kind of trying to have it both ways. He says it should have been enough, but then at the same time, we didn't really know the extent of some of these allegations. Listen.
1: There is no standard vetting process that would have found the credible allegation that ended the campaign. The kind of area we were in of the things we knew were sexting, Reddit, tattoo land. And I think to your point, none of those things alone in a vacuum was necessarily disqualifying.
0: Peter, he just said the tattoo was disqualifying. So it's either disqualifying or it's not. But as a former politician yourself, is it really true that they couldn't have interviewed the ex-girlfriends, that they wouldn't have even attempted to find out about the nature of these relationships, especially if they already knew that there was a sexting problem?
6: I think he has a very narrow point that I agree with, that is probably a level of due diligence that goes a little bit beyond. But when you have all these indications, this guy is kind of a sleazy scumbag of low character, consistently lying. I mean, alone the fact that he's sexting other women, and this is not
3: newly
6: something that
3: married.
6: Happened a decade ago.
3: Guys,
6: right? This is
3: you could be talking about Donald Trump right now. I just find it. This is the thing.
6: On.
3: Oh, say I'm wrong. Cheated on his wife after she just had a baby while she was pregnant.
0: As we've pointed out, you think that's disqualifying for Donald Trump. So should it not be disqualifying for Donald
3: Yes,
0: Trump?
3: And when I found those things out, I have never come on this network and said it wasn't disqualifying. I'm very clear. I think it's hypocritical, for you two all to be sitting here and not saying it's disqualifying. That's the problem.
2: The strategists who are doing this.
3: Do you think Donald Trump has done sleazy things?
2: I think every single politician has done something they probably would not agree with. Here's what I will say.
3: Do you think cheating on his wife should have been disqualifying?
2: There should have been more women involved in this because any one of us, if that guy showed up
3: to go on a date
4: that
3: with one of our girlfriends.
4: That firm has a woman as a partner.
3: To go with our girlfriends, okay. We would have gone, no,
0: and I just have to
3: problem.
0: Say, there was a woman on the campaign who raised the red flag.
3: Yes. She was there. Sidelined.
6: All right. Yeah.
0: Next for us, former Nebraska Senator Ben Sasse revealed a life lesson after being diagnosed with terminal cancer. CNN's Jake Tapper joins me next to discuss his emotional sit-down interview.

0: and this is CNN.
1: Former Nebraska Senator Ben Sasse found out last December that he had stage 4 pancreatic cancer. Doctors gave him just months to live as the disease spread throughout his body. Sasse recently sat down with CNN's Jake Tapper for an emotional interview on his life and death.
2: I didn't have a plan for the fact that I don't want to raise my kids in Washington, D.C., and yet I don't like the idea of being gone all weeknights, and so I didn't think it through enough.
3: And it's also what you spent your time doing in the Senate that was also a problem when it came to thinking about how much you missed your family, right?
2: Yeah, I mean, I want to say it delicately because I've been too harsh about the Senate sometimes and how I say it. On weeks when 40% of my hours would go to intel and national security stuff, I would think it was often worth it to go through some of the costs at home. But on weeks when intel would only be 10 or 15%, then I was like, well, most of the rest of this stuff is theater. Like, I want to be clear, lots of good and well-meaning people in the Senate, but it's not an institution that works. And there are lots and lots of people who want to pretend that being a senator is really cool and it's a great title and you're powerful. And that doesn't mean we're doing enough work for the American people. And then when you're missing dinner with your kids and you realize, then it's like, I would look at my kids and I felt like they had a chain around their neck with an hourglass. And I was watching the years, the months or the years or the dinners we had left as a family. And I'd look at my kids and I'd see the sand through the hourglass. I'm like, what the hell was I doing instead of being with you?
1: Wow. Jake Tapper, anchor of The Lead and State of the Union, joins me now. So, Jake, when you hear that, do you get the sense that he felt like that time was ultimately worth it? I mean, I would think that he's the type of public servant that a lot of people might want more of in Washington. But at the same time, that's a really honest assessment of the costs.
4: Yeah. I mean, I think that, you know, as he approaches the end of his life, he is realizing even more than he already did. And this was a guy who always had seemed to have pretty good priorities in terms of family and faith first, community and politics, all, you know, down to like 15 or something. I mean, he always says one cheer for politics. But as he, you know, comes to the end, he thinks about how much he's going to miss his family. Although his faith, his faith is admirable and he's very confident he will see his family again and that he's going to a better place. But I think the regret he has is something that we all experience when it comes to not spending as much time with our kids as we wish we did. Your baby is only 5 and you have another one on the way. But like when my daughter went away to college, you know, I came home after dropping her off and I wept. And all I thought about was all the time when I wasn't at home because I was traveling for work.
1: Yeah, it really puts everything very much into perspective. And Jake, last quick thing. Anything that really surprised you in this interview?
4: Well, he was, I mean, I guess his generosity, because we went to the College World Series with him. His 15-year-old son Breck was there with him. I got to talk to Breck. I sat by the river in his house in Fremont and talked to him and his wife. I was shocked at how much they opened up to me and opened up their home and their lives and their souls during these times. But I think it's important for them to like try to remind people to embrace the time you have left, because we all have a death sentence one way or another, he says, and he's right. And to embrace that time and spend it with the people you love and maybe not focus so much on the things just of this earth.
1: Yeah. And I know that, as you pointed out, I mean, his time is very limited. How is he doing? Is the treatment helping at all?
4: I mean, he was diagnosed last December and the doctors told him he probably only had 3 or 4 months to live. And here we are in July. So this miracle medicine, as he calls it, this pancreatic cancer that he's in an experimental treatment is doing well. It's reducing tumors. It's helping him. It's extending his life. But ultimately, it is not a cure. And, you know, whatever this medicine ends up being in 5 years or 10 years, it is not that yet. So he is helping people in the future. And he is enjoying the days he has left. Every day is kind of a gift. When we were at the College World Series, one of the players for West Virginia, the Mountaineers, did something that's very rare in baseball, which is he stole home. And I kind of thought of that when I was thinking about Ben, because I was like, he kind of stole something too. He kind of stole some extra time at home with his loved ones. So that was a nice little moment, although I didn't talk about it with him.
1: And you know what? In the process, giving us all actually something of a gift, you know,
4: totally. I
1: think it's important to have people who remind you of what life is supposed to be about. So
4: 100%. Yeah. I mean, when's the last time any of us talked about this on TV, about the important, how ephemeral life is and how the Reaper comes for us all and how we should spend time with our children and our loved ones? And Ben is giving that gift to all of us.
1: Yeah. Well, Jake, thank you very much for sharing that conversation with us. You can watch his conversation with Ben Sasse and his wife and their sons. It's featured on this weekend's episode of The Whole Story with Anderson Cooper. You can look for that on Sunday night at 8 p.m. right here on CNN, and then the next day on the CNN app. And thank you for watching Newsnight. Tomorrow morning, be sure to catch Table for Five at 10 a.m. Eastern Time right here on CNN. In the meantime, the story with Alex Michelson is next.
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5: I'm Alex Michelson. The story is President Donald Trump, who lobbed insults and attacked familiar foes during lengthy remarks at the White House Correspondents' Dinner Friday night. It was rescheduled after a shooting incident in April, and the event saw tighter security along with a much smaller guest list. The president appeared to doze off periodically while some of the awards were presented to people who had reported negative things about him. But he then delivered a speech that ran for an hour and 4 minutes and was very Trump. He talked about his ballroom, declared his intention to run for president again, which was a joke, wore a Trump 2028 hat to sort of joke with the crowd, took aim at perceived enemies, including singers, other politicians, and multiple journalists in attendance.
6: But Caroline may have one of the hardest jobs in the White House. She has to deal with all of you all of the time, and you can be very difficult. You can be very, very difficult people, but I'm probably being a little bit oversensitive. Sometimes I really do think that some of you don't like me. In fact, I read a report, I get 93% negative publicity. 93%. So how the hell did I win the election by so much? Think of it, I don't think that's true. I can't believe it's 93. In the 80s, maybe, but not 93. But this place is the really the largest group of Trump derangement syndrome people ever put together at one time, I suspect.
5: Joining me now to react is Alicia Krauss, conservative commentator and op-ed writer for The Washington Examiner, and Will Rollins, former federal prosecutor and former Democratic U.S. House candidate. Welcome back to both of you. This whole thing was a little odd because of the shooting at the last one. I was there for that in Washington, much smaller crowd, sort of the elephant in the room, and something the president addressed. Watch.
6: From the earliest moments after the attack on our dinner last April, I knew we had to reschedule this event as soon as possible. We had to do it very quickly, and we met very quickly. And we figured something out, but the attempted mass murder at the Washington Hilton, that's what it could have been, was an assault on our democracy itself. Very serious situation. Many of you were there with me, and some showed extreme bravery, like Pete Hegseth, Steve Miller, Tom Holman. Really? They were standing on tables, and most of you were under the tables, okay? But
5: so that was his way of sort of nodding people. He did have a lot of classy moments where he sort of celebrated some of the journalists in the room and said nice things, said that he would have given a tougher speech back then. But because of that, he was a little nicer to people. But there were moments where you saw a coming together.
7: I don't know. Maybe it's because I work with Adam Carolla and some other great comedians a few times a week now, but it's like there's so many missed opportunities. It's like when I tune into SNL, I'm like, maybe I'm remembering the good old days of SNL of like Will Ferrell, Kristen Wiig, like those types of people. And I'm like, can it be funny? Can it be funny? And then it ends up not being funny. And I feel like I wasted my time. this is kind of like what that was. Like, there are so many liners, like, as a mom of four with a toddler, a teenager now, he could have been like, you know, Caroline, she has two kids at home that are under 2 years old. You guys are more annoying to her than her whiny toddler.
8: Right.
7: Like, there are just lines that should write themselves that could have been delivered that I feel like he kind of missed out on.
9: Well, to his credit, he does have some good jokes in there, but I think part of the reason it's gotten less funny over the years is because they've taken away the comedians from the White House Correspondents' Dinner because he got pissed off when Michelle Wolf roasted him, and all the prior presidents were willing to sit there and take some jokes, right? He can dish it out, but he just can't take it. And it's too bad because he is funny a lot of the time, not all of it, but he does.
8: He seemed especially funny when it was clear he was reading off of the prompter some jokes that likely were written for him, including this one about the Secretary of Health and Human Services, Robert F. Kennedy Jr.
6: I hope that everyone finally got to enjoy their entire very delicious beef tenderloin. It's very special beef. And I want you all to know that Bobby Kennedy is right here, personally ran over the cow in his car. And he cut it up and he brought it here for you to eat tonight. So it's very fresh.
8: Of course, that is an incident to Bobby Kennedy actually running over animals in the past.
7: See,
8: in his
7: behind
8: car.
7: Every joke is a hint of truth.
9: Yes.
7: Like,
9: yeah.
7: Everybody
8: more
7: laughs
8: than a hint.
7: Because
9: it, do you do A1 with a raccoon? That's my question. I don't know how you marinate that. That's, I still don't know.
8: He referenced the raccoon as well as part of this. See, that was the funny part. But then he would go off script and then do these long sort of meandering takes that did not necessarily work
7: this
8: in the room.
7: This ain't his crowd. This ain't his crowd. No offense, y'all ain't his crowd. Like, I don't know that there's anything that he could do.
8: I think he could actually be very funny.
7: But I don't think that there's anything that the president could have done to make that crowd, like, slap their knee, laugh out loud,
8: well,
7: and compare him to Dave Chappelle.
8: They laughed at Bobby Kennedy.
7: Because it was a joke at Bobby's expense.
8: Yeah,
7: I think if there's any joke at the expense of the audience who's actually there, there's very few professionals who can make that work.
8: Well, speaking of that, there was a moment, of course, when Barack Obama was president and was on stage, and he got a lot of laughs for making fun of Donald Trump. And Donald Trump was in the room. That's been played over and over again. There's been so much speculation that was the thing that made Donald Trump run for president. Trump said, not true.
6: There's one time in particular when Barack Hussein Obama hosted it. Do you know who that is? And he hit me hard. But actually, he hit me with respect. And I have watched this clip thousands of times. They keep playing it because they think that was the evening I decided to run for president. It was not. In fact, I loved the evening. I looked at my wife. I said, can you believe it? All these people, that's all they're doing is talking about me. I love this dinner.
9: I definitely believe that. I think, you know, the issue is he is actually funny at times, right? And Judd Apatow,
8: very funny.
9: His theory of who wins presidential elections is the funniest candidate wins. Mm-hmm. I think the problem for President Trump is he just cannot take a joke. Right.
8: Yeah.
9: So he can give it out, but he just won't have a comedian come back in and roast him.
7: Guys.
9: And I think if he had some self-deprecation, he actually could win people in the middle. I'm not somebody who just says everything that he does is wrong. I agree with some of the things that this president does. And had I been elected, would have tried to actually get something done in a bipartisan way with him. But that part of his personality just isn't it.
7: I think that we are so used to Barack Obama can be funny. George W. Bush, we were saying off air, like the guy is very funny. He has that kind of like gift of bringing light to situations. I've heard that from numerous people and people that have worked with him. But I think that we're forgetting, and I'm old enough to remember, the lauding and the praise and the groveling of comedians and of Hollywood and of the media of any time there's a Democrat in office. So then when they maybe self-depreciate once or twice, we're like, oh, yay, good for them. But they were on every single cover of every magazine, on every single night show with like Jimmy Kimmel and Colbert and all these people telling him how wonderful he was, even when he wore the brown suit. And so I think that in Trump's defense, he's kind of used to everybody hating him. And he's like, why do I got to be nice to you guys? I'm going to say what I want to say.
8: Well, but yet this time, for the first time in a long time, decided to go at all. And he sort of talked about his relationship with the press, including how good he's been for some in the media.
6: You people have no idea how lucky you are. When I'm gone, you're all going to be broke. Your business model is going to be finished. No, it's true. When I'm not around, you're going to be broke. There's not going to be anybody to report on Nobody gives a damn about anybody else.
9: I mean,
8: there kind of is some truth there. You look at the numbers.
9: Yeah. I mean, presidents have had, right, fraught relationships with the media. This media has had a very interesting relationship with this particular president. But I will say the criticism that he's lobbed at them back makes you wonder why the guy got involved in politics in the first place. And I think on a more serious note, you know, he can tell all the jokes he wants at this correspondence dinner. But when you go out and have the Justice Department subpoena reporters, right, or you really personally criticize reporters to such a degree that you're trying to intimidate them and you're worried about actually free and fair criticism that all presidents have had to endure, that's something that's a little bit more serious that I think that, you know, should be called out, and that he needs to, as the leader of the free world, actually back up with words and deeds.
8: Well, I talked about Jack Smith tonight, called him a bad prosecutor, said a lot of very mean things about Caitlin Collins, our colleague here on CNN, made fun of Jake Tapper tonight, made fun of other reporters that had won awards. And we saw in the room as he did that, we saw some cutaways of the crowd sort of silent and uncomfortable in this room. These were certainly not lines meant for the people in this room. Maybe it is for some folks outside of the room. This is some video of Oz the Mentalist, who had to perform at like 1 o'clock in the morning. No, it was like 11 o'clock at night because this thing went so long. But he was the choice instead of the comedian tonight. But in terms of Trump and the media, he also is somebody, though, that watches everything.
7: Yes.
8: That you know, loves talking to reporters in a way that certainly Joe Biden never did.
7: For sure. At least the guy is available to you and transparent, yeah, right? Especially compared to past administrations.
8: Well, available and transparent are not always the same thing.
7: Well, I would say he's a lot more transparent.
8: Those are not always the same.
7: More true, but he's definitely more transparent than the Biden administration. And I would even argue
8: He speaks more to the media than the Biden administration.
7: I would even argue the Obama administration. I mean, Obama is a guy, and I don't know if I have an NDA or not, but I remember in a past life when I worked in talk radio, him threatening conservative news organizations and mocking talk radio hosts and conservative bloggers and all of these things, and saying, fine, when I'm president, I'm never going on your show if you let this person keep talking about me that way. I'd agree that is wrong. A free and fair press, First Amendment, is something I advocate for all the time, including on, you know, liberal college campuses where they want to shut me up every single semester. But I think that it is. Both sides do this, and unfortunately, the 100%. Left often does it much, much more.
9: Well, I think both sides definitely should engage with each other more. And I give you credit for going on to campuses that are hostile, right? I mean, we need more of that.
7: I give Pete
9: credit for going on to Fox, right, where a lot of Democrats won't go on to Fox. Mm-hmm. Like, we need more dialogue like that. I do think when it comes to press, though, and leadership, there's comedians, right? And then there's the president of the United States. And when you attack the media the way that the president of the United States is doing it, that sets a tone for the whole country and leadership in government, right? I'm all for stand-up comic specials, like funny people going and roasting at the correspondence dinner. But for the president to attack the media the way that he has again and again, it's not a great tone to set for the leader of the free world. And we can keep comedy to be comedy and politics a little bit, maybe more normal, right?
8: Well, jokes are one thing, but sort of there are some moments where there were no laughs that went with the lines. And those are some of them that are concerning at a moment that is so fraught for the media for so many different reasons based off of what's happening in our business. You guys are sticking around. You'll be back with us next hour. There's a lot more to get into with you, including some of the politics news of the day. Look forward to seeing you then. But we want to get to some other news happening right now. President Trump briefly mentioned Iran during the speech, and by briefly we mean like a few sentences, as he is weighing whether to ramp up attacks or keep pushing for diplomacy. A source tells CNN that the president met with top advisors and cabinet officials today to discuss a potential escalation of the war. The bombing appears to have paused tonight after 13 straight nights of U.S. airstrikes against Iran. This, as President Trump says, that Iran is getting more serious in ongoing talks.
6: There's a military exit where we just keep going just the way we are, and we can even make it a heavier dose, and it's knocking out everything they have. Or there's a smarter strategy, and that's you make a deal, and they want to make a deal. I just don't think they're ready yet.
8: For more on this, let's bring in retired U.S. Air Force Colonel and CNN military analyst Cedric Layton live in Washington for us. Colonel, it's the first night without strikes in 2 weeks. Why is that? What do you make of that?
10: Yeah, I think it's very interesting, Alex. And, you know, we were speculating earlier we might actually be seeing something during the White House Correspondents' Dinner, but it actually did not happen. So, you know, it goes to show you that I think there's some possible surprises in store. But I also think there may be some back channel things that are happening that may lead to a kind of a cessation of military activity, at least on the part of U.S. Central Command at the moment. Now, that doesn't mean that they aren't going to ramp things up maybe tomorrow, maybe the day after, maybe 3 days after. But for the moment, there's this pause. And I think part of it has to do with some movements by mediators, both from Qatar and from Oman, that are trying to find some middle ground here. But that's, you know, that might be a tough thing to do. But also the president's comments earlier today were pretty clear that that he was at least trying to pull back on the throttle at this particular moment in time.
8: You mentioned this a little bit. I mean, a lot of this day has been filled with speculation that there was about to be a major escalation in the war efforts, that there were things that were happening behind the scenes that made a lot of the experts think that. Do you see visible signs of a possible escalation? What are you hearing from your sources?
10: Yeah, so one of the things that we have noticed in the last few days is that the aircraft movement, so you've had B-1 bombers moving into the theater, or at least close to the theater. You have had, over the last few days, have had fighter jets, F-16s and F-35s, moving into the Middle East. So that would be an indicator that you are preparing for something and getting ready to possibly conduct offensive operations. And then you also have some activities by the other parties, the other side, in this case, Iran and the Houthis, the Houthi proxy group in Yemen that is supported by Iran. They've been active and have, according to some reports at least, gone after targets in southwestern and western Saudi Arabia. So there is, that kind of activity going on. But so far, the U.S. has not gotten involved in that.
8: Well, as we have seen a few different times on late Friday nights, early Saturday morning, sometimes those are the moments when we've seen these military escalations. It happened in Venezuela. It happened when Iran first launched. Don't have any indication that's going to happen tonight, but we got to keep, our eyes open to see if it does in the coming hours. Cedric Layton, thank you so much for being with us on those nights and being with us once again here tonight.
10: You bet, Alex. Thank you.
8: Now, during his speech, President Trump did not mention the service members killed during the conflict in the Middle East. The Pentagon website that tracks war casualties has still not been updated with the correct numbers. It lists 14 deaths in the war with Iran, excluding four soldiers who were killed just last weekend. The number of listed casualties was correct earlier in the week. Pentagon officials deny there was an intentional effort to mask the war's toll and blame the changes on technical issues. Sergeant Michael Swinton is one of the names no longer listed. The Defense Department says he was killed on July 19th at an airbase in northern Iraq during a controlled detonation of an Iranian drone. His widow spoke to CNN's Aaron Burnett earlier and called Swinton a big teddy bear who loved to crack jokes and spend time with his four-year-old daughter.
11: The Pentagon does say it's a glitch. Has anyone spoken to you about this or told you anything about it?
12: Nobody has reached out yet. I kind of don't have words for that.
11: Yeah.
8: Officials now say a substance found in the van of a man shot and killed by Immigration and Customs Enforcement in Texas was not illegal drugs. The Harris County District Attorney's Office announced the test results on Friday. An ICE agent shot and killed Lorenzo Salgado Araujo during a traffic stop in Houston on July 7th. In a warrant filing, the FBI said it believed that a white powder found in the vehicle was illegal drugs. The family's attorney suggested it was salt, which Salgado Araujo used to make a homemade electrolyte mix. President Trump taking shots at LeBron James with some heated words from the Oval Office. We'll dive into those remarks and some big career news for the King after the break, plus why Paramount agreed to delay its takeover of Warner Brothers Discovery for quite a while. Details next.

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1: And on LeBron versus Michael Jordan as the best ever.
2: Well, Michael Jordan's a guy that's a friend of mine. Play golf with him. He's a really good guy. And I think LeBron is, maybe he's a racist, but maybe he doesn't like Trump. I don't know. But I only like people that like me.
3: Those comments, the latest in a years-long feud between President Trump and NBA star LeBron James. President saying, quote, maybe he's a racist. LeBron has been a vocal critic of the president and his administration, including endorsing Trump's Democratic opponents in his past elections. President Trump's remark follow a pretty major announcement from LeBron James earlier in the day. CNN World Sports' Patrick Snell has more on that.
4: Well, LeBron James has made his decision, and it's a shock one. The basketball superstar announcing a move to the Philadelphia 76ers after 8 seasons with the Los Angeles Lakers. Now, the 41-year-old face of the NBA even revealing he'd contemplated retirement before choosing the Sixers as his next challenge. James is the league's all-time leading point scorer. And on Friday, he took to X to say, I thought I was done when the season ended. I wasn't ready to announce it. And I knew I needed some time to really decide. But I was pretty sure I played my last game. I still truly love this game and I have more to give. The four-time NBA champion has signed a 2-year, $8 million contract with a player option, according to his agency Clutch Sports Group. This is going to be his fourth NBA team in his storied career. LeBron has won NBA championships with the previous three, the Cleveland Cavaliers, the Miami Heat, and the Lakers. James adding, this is my last decision. I'm not going for money. I'm not going for family. What am I really playing for at this point? I still want to sacrifice. I still want to work. I still want to grind. I still want to compete, to win, and to have a chance at the feeling of winning another championship. I believe I can help make the Philadelphia 76ers a championship team, and I'm so excited to energize a new fan base and start this incredible journey one last time. As his remarkable career continues, LeBron James is now preparing to enter his record extending 24th NBA season. And with that, it's back to you.
3: Thank you. We'll talk more about that with Rachel Nichols in our next hour. Now to a story that literally hits close to home for us. This is a live picture of Warner Brothers Discovery here in Burbank. This is a picture from literally our office window here. As the takeover by Paramount has now been delayed, possibly until next year. In a court filing on Friday, Paramount agreed not to complete the mega merger with WBD, the parent company of us here at CNN, until antitrust trial takes place or until June 2027, whichever one comes first. A lawsuit filed by 12 state attorneys general argued that the merger would reduce competition and hurt consumers. Paramount released a statement saying, quote, this is the fastest and clearest way to prove that this transaction is good for competition, good for consumers, and good for creators. A conclusion dozens of competition authorities around the world have already reached. The U.S. is experiencing record-breaking cases of measles for the second year in a row. The disease was declared eliminated in the U.S. in 2000. But there have been more cases recorded in the past 18 months than the previous 25 years combined. A map of measles cases among U.S. residents shows a majority of states have at least 10 to 49 cases. Experts say when the vaccination rates remain below 95%, there's a potential for measles outbreaks. Data from the Centers for Disease Control and Prevention shows more than 90% of cases are among people who are not vaccinated or whose vaccination status is not known. The number of measles cases increased by more than 2,000 from 2024 to 2025, and with 5 months left in the year, more than 2,500 cases have already been reported. The war in the Middle East is widening as Saudi Arabia retaliates for attacks on shipping in the Red Sea. We'll go live to the region for an update next. Plus, Palestinian villages smolder after growing violence involving settlers in the West Bank. Now, Israel's military says it's preparing a major operation. Nick Robertson with a special report when we come back.

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0: Spencer. And this is CNN.
1: Welcome back to The Story Is. I'm Alex Michaelson. Let's take a look at today's top stories. South Carolina will once again hold the first Democratic presidential primary for the 2028 U.S. presidential election. The Democratic National Committee's rules panel chose the state over 11 others. Supporters say the choice reaffirms the party's commitment to black voters. The state also held the first Democratic primary

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1: Backed Houthis announced a blockade of Saudi shipping in the Red Sea earlier this week. For more, CNN's Eleni Giokos is joining us live from Dubai. What are you seeing? Saudi striking Houthis in Yemen. What does this mean for the war?
2: Yeah, I mean, this marks quite an interesting escalation here, Alex, because I'm just looking at the Saudi civil defense ex-posts, and they basically had put out another announcement and warning for the Yanbu governorate. And Yanbu port is super important because it's this release valve for the east-west pipeline carrying crucial oil that goes through the Bab al-Mandab Strait. And now they say the threat has been eliminated. A little earlier this morning, about an hour ago, they said there was a threat in Jazan, which is also very important because it has a lot of downstream oil products that are created there. That threat, again, eliminated. But just to your point around these vessels that have been struck in the Red Sea. Look, the Houthis had put up this blockade of any vessel that is related to Saudi Arabia, saying that they will not be able to cross the Bab al-Mandab Strait. This is now the third vessel that was struck, according to the reports that we've been reading. And then the Saudi-led coalition striking Hodeidah port, specific targets there. The Houthis have responded, saying they mark this as an escalation for escalation. Now, keeping in mind, Saudi Arabia and the Houthis had signed a truce in 2022. This would mark the very first time that that truce now is being, is majorly under threat. So we know that there's sort of war of words that from both sides, generally speaking, from the United States and Iran. But now the Saudi attacks specifically in Yemen really mark sort of an interesting point that we're seeing going into this weekend.
1: Meanwhile, Iran has been targeting the region often. How are leaders there responding?
2: So, I mean, lots of condemnation that we've been seeing and messaging of, we have to see a point of de-escalation. And the last 13 days have been very interesting because you've had 13 consecutive nights of strikes. It seems that CENTCOM has not embarked on any strikes against Iran overnight. So that would mark a significant pause here. But just speaking to what President Trump has been reiterating this week, that they're planning and thinking about striking Iran in a very big way. And Iran consistently saying it's going to be an eye for an eye. That is their doctrine. And Marco Rubio saying, look, it's going to be a head for an eye. We're waiting to see how this transpires. But when I look at some of the strikes specifically, just over the last few days, it's been Kuwait, Jordan, as well as Bahrain, that have really been the focal points. But over the last 13 days, and it's included Oman, Qatar as well. We've seen strikes in Syria as well as Iraq. There's been major concern in the region that this could widen, become a larger war where a lot more sort of transpires. The things that are on the table, and a lot of military analysts are talking about this, could we see a ground invasion? President Trump was talking about the Pickaxe Mountain, Kohe Kolang, which is very close to the nuclear facility of Natanz. Is that going to be a target? We've consistently seen targets against some of those port cities in Iran, and the region is just holding its breath, waiting to see what happens next. Because if there is more escalation, if there isn't sort of a diplomatic off-ramp, what does this mean for the wider region? And Alex, importantly, what does it mean for the Strait of Hormuz? What does it mean for Bab al-Mandab Strait, where a new front has clearly opened up again? Also, just I want to mention that any Saudi ships are actually under a blockade, but some Chinese-owned vessels that have come from Saudi ports have been able to negotiate with the Houthis in terms of transiting. So maritime officials are watching this very closely, but there is a threat. It is worrying, and this is going to affect traffic all around sort of the region. And importantly, it's going to spill over into the global economy.
1: Eleni Giokos reporting for us on a Saturday morning in Dubai. Thank you so much for being with us. The U.S. Secretary General is about to come face to face with a man who was once sanctioned as a terrorist by his organization. Antonio Guterres begin his first trip to Syria as the U.N. leader in the coming hours, and he's set to meet with President Ahmad al-Shara, a former jihadist who was under U.N. sanctions until last November. Al-Shara toppled the long-running Assad regime in 2020.

0: 24 and tried to reinvent himself as a more mainstream leader. Israel's military is preparing a major operation in the West Bank following a deadly confrontation involving Jewish settlers. The IDF says the operation will target dozens of Palestinians allegedly involved in Friday's incident. The military says the confrontation began when a group of settlers entered a restricted area and then approached a Palestinian village. Nick Robertson explains what happened next, but a warning, some images in his report are graphic.
1: What happens in the video shot in the occupied West Bank village of Tel early Friday morning is heavily disputed. The outcome is not. Four Palestinian villagers and two IDF officers were killed. Israeli officials claim the IDF was thwarting terrorists. The villagers say a group of about 20 to 30 Israeli settlers attacked a Palestinian home. Villagers confronted the settlers, who were joined by the IDF and armed settlers, and the shooting started. At one point, one of the villagers manages to wrestle a rifle away from the IDF and settlers. He is quickly killed. By the time we arrive, the IDF has locked the area down. They say they are searching for attackers. Israeli Prime Minister Benjamin Netanyahu has called a security meeting, declaring, "We will act with full force against the terrorists, destroying their homes and accelerating settlements." A few miles from the killings, we managed to get into another Palestinian hilltop village, Farata. They tell us settlers attacked them a few hours ago, show us the still smoldering carpentry, burnt out cards, and the word revenge, Benayahu, written in Hebrew on the wall, which they believe refers to the Israeli deaths in the morning. This was a carpenter's workshop, they're telling us. And it's been set on fire. They came around noon. Several hundred settlers, this villager says. The army let them pass. They started by throwing stones and then setting fire to everything. We are standing in the village olive grove. Many of its ancient trees ripped up, he says, by settlers.
2: What the villagers are telling us here is that it's the economy of the village that the settlers are trying to rip out. And not just that as well, they say, look at that shrine and the fire. They're trying to destroy them culturally, erase them from the land. That's what they fear.
1: They fear, with current tensions running high, more attacks like this are coming. As we leave, many roads are still blocked as part of the government's response to the killings. On the highway home, a rare sight, the roadside lined mile after mile with cars, armed settlers and IDF troops gathering in huge numbers for the funeral of one of their fallen. Not everyone has come in mourning, it seems. Nearby, some settlers still set on revenge, huge diggers gouging more ancient olive groves from Palestinian farms. No one expects this to be the end of the anger. Nick Robertson, CNN, in the occupied West Bank.
0: Youth-led protests erupt across India, prompted by exam leaks. After the break on the story is, we'll examine what protesters are demanding.

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3: Protests were held across India on Friday, led by opposition parties and left-wing student groups. The demonstrators want India's education minister to step down over exam paper leaks. They're also demanding education reforms. Earlier, activists ended his 26-day hunger strike in solidarity with the protesters. Let's bring in CNN's Ria Mogul, standing by for us in Hong Kong. What is the latest as these protests are now into the weekend?
4: Well, Alex, it's been a really remarkable week just watching how much these protests have grown. What started as something that was quite contained in New Delhi has spread to other cities across India. And just over the last few days, Indian celebrities have joined in to voice their support for the students that are demanding overhauls to India's education system. Now, the latest that we have is just yesterday. Student protesters met with representatives of the government where they discussed their demands, key among them being the resignation of India's education minister. Now, that meeting ended without a resolution, but we're told that there's more talks scheduled for later today. And really now the ball is in the government's court because the protesters have said they're not going to back down and they're in it for the long haul and they want their demands to be met.
3: The prime minister has addressed this movement, thanking them, but saying this is a big challenge to his government. How does this hurt him?
4: Well, it's really interesting that Prime Minister Modi addressed the protesters the way that he did in those two video messages that he put out over the last couple of days. Now, he's a leader and his government is one that doesn't typically respond to public criticism. And Modi has weathered a lot of civil society protest movements in his 12 years in power. And rights groups have also said and criticized Modi for what they say is a crushing suppression of dissent in India. So the fact that he has responded says a couple of things. It says perhaps his administration underestimated just how powerful and how big these protests would get, and also that there might be signs of anxiety within the Indian government right now because they really want to contain that anger. They can't let that anger spill into something much broader and much bigger for them to really get a grip of, because India's youth are one of the largest young populations in the world, and they're such a huge voting demographic for Modi. And I also want to point out that even though Modi has weathered a lot of storms over the last 12 years, he does remain incredibly popular. He just came back to power about 2 years ago, although with a weakened majority. Nevertheless, his government in recent months has made inroads into parts of the country that have historically been quite resistant to his politics and to his ideology. So it really remains to be seen what the next steps are, how the government chooses to respond to these protesters and what they do next.
3: Ria Mogul, who covers South Asia for us, thank you for your reporting from Hong Kong on a Saturday afternoon. Back here in Hollywood, where it is Friday night, actor Ryan Gosling's long-running joke about his La La hand is getting a new twist. A redesigned poster for the Oscar winner film has now been released to mark its 10th anniversary. CNN's Samantha Lindell has that story.
5: This is my Hail Mary attempt to fix my La La hand.
6: This iconic movie poster has haunted Ryan Gosling for 10 years. But the movie star is finally getting the correction he's been asking for. Gosling has said in social media posts and interviews that he disliked his hand placement in the original La La Land theatrical release poster.
5: I'm
2: But I thought we were supposed to have our hands up. And I thought it'd be cool to put my hand like that. Even though everyone told me it wasn't cool, I was sure that that was cooler than that.
6: In a 2024 interview with the Wall Street Journal, he said that when he and co-star Emma Stone were dancing, he didn't know the moment would become the movie poster.
2: And now when I look at it, and I have to see it all the time, you know what would have been cooler than this? That.
6: Even Eva Mendes has joked that his La La hand was one of his biggest regrets, posting his attempt at a redo.
7: How's my hand?
8: It's good.
6: To celebrate the film's 10-year anniversary, the movie will be back in theaters starting August 16th. The announcement on Instagram was posted with the caption saying, quote, a minor adjustment, referring to the new poster. And fans were torn on their feelings about the new poster, with comments like, quote, Gosling will be so relieved and reverse the La La hand immediately. The film won 6 Oscars, and Gosling received a Golden Globe for his role as Seb.
3: Yeah, and Photoshop has improved a lot over the last 10 years as well. Coming up, tens of thousands of people are being evacuated from a tourist hotspot in France as wildfires devastate that area. We'll have the latest from Europe, plus our top stories in the United States. Coming up.
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1: 3, 2, 1.
2: A Starship V3 rocket from SpaceX launched successfully on Saturday from Texas. All 33 engines lit up perfectly on the pad, a contrast to the last test in May, which had a series of engine outages. The test flight ended an hour later when the rocket made a controlled splashdown, soft but faster than expected, in the Indian Ocean. Starship also deployed 20 Starlink test satellites and made contact with each of them. SpaceX called it a dream scenario. More than 200,000 people are fleeing wildfires in Spain and France. About half of those evacuations are along the Atlantic coast in southwestern France. Authorities say one of the wildfires is burning so intensely, it's generating its own weather system. CNN's Melissa Bell has more from Paris.
3: As wildfires grip this tourism hotspot in southwestern France, locals in a nearby port watch as an ominous red sky marks the terror taking place across the bay. French authorities ordered the total evacuation of the Hamptons-like Cap Ferret Peninsula on Friday. The wildfire that had devastated thousands of hectares already doubled overnight, according to local authorities. There's only one road linking the Cap Ferret to the outside world. Some 40,000 people use that to evacuate, with a few hundred taking boats to the port of Arcachon on the other side of the bay. Not far away, another wildfire is also raging in the Lon region around the town of Biscarrosse,
4: Evacuez, gendarmerie!
3: Where 23,000 people were evacuated. This local resident says, "It's worrying, and it's worrying because the whole neighborhood where I live has been evacuated, so we're in doubt, wondering, are we okay? Has everything burned?" Another woman from the nearby Landes region said fear had begun to spread overnight on Thursday. "We're all starting to panic a little now, to be honest," she says. "We spent the whole day not really knowing what was going on, and now that night has fallen and it's really red, we can feel that it's right next to us." French President Emmanuel Macron called the situation very tense, particularly in Gironde, adding that France had requested the activation of the European Union's civil protection mechanism. France is battling 32 wildfires of varying sizes, according to the Interior Minister, including this large one in the southern Var region. "It really is a disaster. When you arrive here, it feels apocalyptic. It's as if we're no longer in this world, but in another one," she says. Spain is also facing the consequences of successive heat waves and parched conditions, with residents in some towns near Madrid also forced to evacuate because of wildfires. They've become a regular feature of European summers, but this year, the continent's forest fire information system says that it has seen far more land burnt than the annual average for the same period normally. This after record-breaking climate change-driven heat waves turned the landscape into a tinderbox. Melissa Bell, CNN, Paris.
2: Thanks for watching. The first hour of The Story is on a busy day of news. The next hour starts right now.
5: Live from Los Angeles, The Story is with Alex Michelson.
2: I'm Alex Michelson. Coming up, The Story is a widening war. President Trump considering a massive escalation in the war against Iran, even as he says that Iran is, quote, more serious about talks. The story is the show must go on. President Trump delivers a marathon speech at Take Two of the White House Correspondents' Dinner, roasting allies, insulting journalists, and taking aim at political foes. We'll talk to somebody inside the room. And the story is King James. The reign of LeBron James over the world of basketball isn't over yet as he heads to the city of brotherly love for one more chapter. Rachel Nichols is here. But the top story is, after 13 straight nights of U.S. airstrikes against Iran, the bombing appears to have paused tonight. That's the big headline, no airstrikes. President Trump, though, is reportedly weighing whether to ramp up attacks on Iran or keep pushing for diplomacy. A source telling CNN that the president met with top advisors and cabinet officials on Friday to discuss a potential escalation of the war. He says the U.S. is still actively negotiating with Iran after their ceasefire agreement crumbled earlier this month. But he also suggested that the U.S. military could press on with its campaign and even expand it. All this comes as President Trump says that Iran is getting, quote, more serious in ongoing talks.
6: There's a military exit where we just keep going just the way we are, and we can even make it a heavier dose, and it's knocking out everything they have. Or there's a smarter strategy, and that's you make a deal, and they want to make a deal. I just don't think they're ready yet.
2: Joining me live here in Los Angeles is NPR reporter Arezou Rezvani, who's reported on Iran extensively for many, many years. Welcome back to the show. The president is considering an escalation. What does that mean? What would that look like?
7: Well, he could order the U.S. military to go after structures like roads, bridges, desalination plants, power plants. It's a tricky thing to do, however. Those are the kinds of things that civilians rely on. And as we know, humanitarian law prohibits the U.S. military and any military to go after any kind of structure or object that civilians use. But as we know, President Trump is one to shatter norms. So it's definitely going to be a space to watch.
2: Now, if the U.S. escalates, Iran could escalate as well. Iran could escalate even without the U.S. escalating. What would an Iranian escalation look like?
7: I've been talking to a lot of former Pentagon officials, a lot of former State Department officials, and what they've told me is that they're looking for possible developments on three fronts. They haven't seen a lot of activity on the cyber front. Iran has a very sophisticated cyber army, and so that might be a front to watch in the days and weeks to come. They haven't yet seen the proxies activated like we saw during the height of the war. Of course, the Houthis in Yemen, which is an armed group aligned with Iran, have been very active, but there's a whole network across the Middle East, and they could order them to start getting involved to a greater degree. And then, of course, Iran has a record of terrorism. Mm. And so they could order certain operations against U.S. interests in the region.
2: So you've talked about the fact that President Trump sometimes escalates, then de-escalates, then escalates. That's kind of his vibe. It's sometimes hard to know what exactly he's thinking, changes his mind a lot. You say the Iranian leaders think differently and process information in a very different way. What do you mean by that?
7: I don't think the Trump administration has fully appreciated and recognized the ideology and the psychology driving the ruling establishment. This is a ruling establishment that is not afraid of escalation. They're not afraid of assassination, as we've seen a number of their leaders be assassinated. Martyrdom is a key pillar of the theology and the political thinking there. And so when you have that kind of belief system on the other side, the conventional kinds of carrots and sticks that might work in any other setting don't really work here. They're not as effective. And so I think that the Trump administration might need to reconsider the way they're just approaching this group of negotiators on the Iranian side and really kind of slip into their shoes a little bit more if they want to find an off-ramp.
2: I mean that President Trump sort of views everything in like a real estate deal, transactional, maybe amoral. And if you're ideological and willing to die for a cause, that's a whole different way of going about things.
7: Exactly.
2: Arezou Rezvani, you can check out her work on NPR. Thanks so much for coming in. Really appreciate it.
7: Pleasure.
2: Live pictures now, just outside our window here, the Warner Brothers Discovery Building here in Burbank, California, as the takeover by Paramount has been delayed possibly into next year. In a court filing on Friday, Paramount agreed not to complete the mega merger with WBD, the parent company of us here at CNN, until an antitrust trial takes place or until next June, whichever comes first. A lawsuit filed by 12 states' attorney general argued that the merger would reduce competition and hurt consumers.
8: Let me just say this is a significant setback for Paramount and Warner Brothers. Obviously, it's a major development in the case in the favor of the states. And this is what we always sought, a block of the merger until a judge, the court, could decide on the legality of our case. We're going to make a request for when we think trial should be. Paramount Warner Brothers will make a request for when they think trial should be. We are likely to make a request to have trial in 2027, which is very appropriate based on the expert discovery that needs to happen, the fact discovery that needs to happen before a trial can and should go forward.
2: Joining us now from New York is CNN's Brian Stelter. Hey, Brian.
9: Hey, Alex. Yeah, one of the biggest media mergers in history is now on hold for a while. Paramount's takeover of Warner Bros. Discovery will be delayed for many months and potentially well into 2027 due to those pending lawsuits that we've been covering from the state attorneys general in 12 U.S. states, as well as from the Writers Guild of America. Now, this delay does not preclude all the parties involved, all the lawyers involved, from striking a settlement deal that would clear the path for the merger, but there are no indications that these cases are heading in that direction. Instead, all of the parties involved say they want their day in court. They want their weeks in court. They want to get to a trial as quickly as possible. But people have different definitions about what quickly might look like. The reason for this Friday afternoon announcement has to do with the scheduling of the legal process behind the scenes. The judge in this case had ordered a preliminary injunction hearing on August 3rd. That's almost like a mini trial where arguments are heard and a judge could make a ruling that would freeze the deal for months. Paramount lawyers believed they would probably lose at that preliminary injunction stage. So they have decided they want to get to an actual full-blown trial as soon as possible. They struck an agreement with the lawyers for the writers and for the states in order to skip the preliminary injunction stage and move on toward a trial. But, you know, as anybody who has, you know, watched a court case unfold in the past knows, it takes a while to get ready for trial. You have to go through the discovery process. You have to prepare witnesses and pour through all the evidence. So the states are going to suggest and propose to the judge that this trial not begin before sometime next year in 2027. I'm told Paramount is going to push for a much faster timeline, maybe a November trial date, where all the arguments will be heard by the judge presiding over the case. So we'll see what the timeline brings. But this is a major setback for Paramount. The company wanted to take control of Warner Bros. Discovery today, or actually yesterday. The goal was to close the deal this week. And if not this week, then very soon in the coming weeks here in July or August. After September, this deal gets much more expensive for Paramount. The price of Warner goes up. So Paramount's now facing that reality as it looks months into the future before this deal will be complete. An analyst for Forrester Research said to the Wall Street Journal tonight, quote, "The deal may still close or it may not. What we know is that the path to either outcome just got longer, messier, and likely more expensive." Now, those are words media executives almost never like to hear. Alex, back to you.
2: No doubt about that. Brian Stelter for us in New York. Brian, thank you. South Carolina will once again hold the first Democratic presidential primary for the 2028 U.S. presidential election. The Democratic National Committee's rules panel chose that state over 11 other locations. Supporters say the choice reaffirms the party's commitment to black voters. The state also held the first Democratic primary in 2024, which wasn't really a primary because it wasn't that competitive, and we know how that worked out for the Democrats. Joining us once again on The Story is our panel, Alicia Krauss, conservative commentator and op-ed writer for The Washington Examiner, and Will Rollins, former federal prosecutor, former Democratic U.S. House candidate. Will, as the Democrat here, let's start with you and put up on the screen sort of what we're looking at in terms of the first six states. So it's going to be South Carolina, Nevada, New Hampshire, New Mexico, Michigan, Virginia, but South Carolina number one, pretty significant.
10: I like it. And they made the right choice in 2020, ultimately got us back to Biden, who obviously went on to win that election. I also think Nevada being up early with Latino voters is important. Virginia's a purple state. They've got Michigan going early with working class voters. And as we were talking about a second ago, I think also having targeted the voters that we bled in 2024 early is really important for the party getting the best possible nominee back in 2028.
2: Of course, for years, Alicia, Iowa was always the first caucus. Mm-hmm. And then they continuously screwed up the ability to count in this very complicated system of people showing up in high schools and standing in corners and all the rest of it. And let's be blunt, Iowa's very white in a party that celebrates minority voters, and South Carolina is not.
11: Yeah, and I also think, correct me if I'm wrong, but Iowa on both sides of the aisle doesn't always tend to pick the actual winner, right?
2: Well, it's such a small percentage of people. I mean,
11: can give some momentum, especially going into Super Tuesday and all that stuff. And it's like, what happens in Iowa? What happens in New Hampshire? Both sides are paying attention to. Listen, not to help the Democrats too much, but I actually feel like this is a good thing for the Democratic Party, and I hope for the country to moderate a little bit, because I think think them choosing South Carolina shows that even though they might be giving the microphone to the radical DSA, Democratic Socialists of America types, on social media and in mainstream media and on Capitol Hill and probably even at the podium at the DNC in 2028, they're saying, we understand that most DSA voters are college-educated, rich white people, and we know that we need to get back to that minority vote. And the minority voters, specifically Hispanics and African Americans, ain't down for the radicalism of the socialists that are holding and making all of the noise right now on the progressive side of the aisle.
2: Although it's interesting that they're campaigning in South Carolina, a state that the Democrats have almost no chance of winning in the general election. And so these primary vote, instead of picking a state like Michigan first, which is a really important swing state, or even a place like Nevada first. But let's talk about who this helps and who it hurts. On the one hand, if she gets into the race, this definitely helps Kamala Harris. Because the biggest percentage of voters in South Carolina are black women. And she obviously does exceptionally well among that group. So this is a real plus for her. She and Joe Biden helped make sure that 2024, South Carolina became the number one state. It's not good for Pete Buttigieg, who a lot of polls show is doing really well. And some polls show has 0% support among black voters.
10: Well, I don't know yet how it's going to turn out for Pete, because he's a very, very talented communicator. And I would not underestimate his ability to win voters across party and race lines, no matter what.
2: He has shown not an ability so far to win over black voters.
10: Well, he's just getting warmed up, maybe, yeah, for 2028, yeah, right? We don't know. Yeah. But we'll see. We'll see. I think ultimately, at the end of the day, the party will, consistent with that theme, pick somebody who can actually win the election in 2028. And that is going to be the absolute most important thing, regardless of the structure of this initial calendar, because voters in the Democratic Party want a nominee who will absolutely win the White House in 2028. And that issue is also going to be decided largely by the economy.
2: And your favorite governor here in California, Gavin Newsom, has already made multiple trips to South Carolina, spent a lot of time with James Clyburn, who oftentimes picks the winners there. The congressman there helped to get Joe Biden there.
11: I mean, he's the king of South Carolina.
2: And he's, you know, which kind of shows how much he thinks this is important. But if Harris runs, you know, this could be problematic for him.
11: Listen, I think the most problematic part for Gavin Newsom, other than his horrific record here in the state of California, he was being sarcastic, everyone.
2: Yeah.
11: is that he just is very disingenuous. I think that he does not read as a naturally empathetic, honest person.
2: Yeah.
11: And God bless the black women of South Carolina, even though their politics might be different than mine, I think that they actually kind of see through that a lot.
2: He did get a very good reception when he went to South Carolina on a couple campaign trips, but we'll see. There's a lot more campaign trips coming.
11: I don't know. Friendlies in the room is very different than the the privacy of a ballot box.
2: Meanwhile, there is an election underway right now in Michigan that is hugely important. And speaking of authenticity, that's one of the issues here. You've got Abdul El-Sayed, a pretty progressive candidate on the left, running against Haley Stevens, who's more of an establishment candidate, more in the center of the party. She is a member of Congress right now. She got a big endorsement today from the governor of Michigan, Gretchen Whitmer. Watch this.
12: As governor, I've had one strategy: get things done. And that strategy informs everything that I do. And that's why I'm endorsing Haley Stevens for the U.S. Senate. Just like me, Haley will do whatever it takes to get things done for the people of Michigan. And we need her now more than ever.
2: This is one of the most important Senate races in the entire country, incredibly close watch. Why do you think this is so important, and what do you make of this endorsement?
10: Well, I'm thrilled by it because I'm a big fan of Haley Stevens. Speaking of comedians, as we were in the last hour, she's funny. She's authentic. She's real. I think she also has the experience that it's going to take to translate into the U.S. Senate. And I think her personality is really going to connect with voters. And this endorsement, in as close of a primary as this could become, right, is going to be critical and move some of those voters, I think, towards Haley at the end of the day. But I really think that her personality and also her politics are the future of the Democratic Party, because voters across Republican and Democratic electorates alike want people in the middle who can compromise, who are pragmatic, not far left, not far right.
2: Dr. El-Sayed is a very good communicator. It's part of the reason he's been so successful as well, does a tremendous amount of media, and that's part of the reason people like him. And people on his side say he's authentic.
11: Yeah, authentically horrible. I mean, once again, okay, not like I'm going to go to Michigan and vote for Haley, but for the good of the country, I think that we really need to consider What Democrats need to consider, like, what do you want the party to look like, not just this November, but also in 2028? And I think that that race, the main Senate race, like all of the chaos that has occurred, it is good for everyone when you guys can really pare down and be like, let's maybe choose the more moderate. You use the word establishment. I don't know how establishment she is. It's not like she's been in Congress as long as a ton of old people.
2: Well, she's
11: up there.
2: She's in Congress.
11: She is
2: she's
11: in
2: backed
11: Congress.
2: By the governor. She's backed by she's the senator. Backed by most of the party leaders there.
11: I guess that can be deemed as establishment. But I mean, I don't know. I kind of feel the word establishment is like backroom deals. And I don't know that that's necessarily
10: I just like that she's younger, honestly, because it's sucks to lose to, you know, 70, 80-year-old people. And it's nice to get in some generational change in Washington, D.C.
2: Well, either way, there's going to be generational change because Abdul Syed is also younger. But there is no path, really, for the Democrats to win back the Senate if they lose Michigan and Maine. So it'll be interesting to see what happens in both those races.
11: I wouldn't vote for her even if I lived in Michigan, but I might let her drive my kids to hockey and have a beer with
2: them. Okay, there we go. Have a great weekend. Will, Alicia, thanks for coming in. Federal investigators are trying to figure out what happened, what caused a seaplane with 10 passengers to crash off the coast of Washington State. Up next, one of the guys who oversaw the rescue of all those folks joins us with an amazing story, an incredible video. You got to see this in a few minutes.

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1: I can't believe he's doing this.
2: It's still unclear what caused a seaplane to make that remarkable emergency landing. The aircraft ended up beached against rocks on Thursday. The pilot and 10 passengers climbed out of the plane before it eventually caught on fire. The seaplane airline's officials say everyone was rescued and taken to a hospital, three still hospitalized in what's called satisfactory condition. Check out this crazy video here. The National Transportation Safety Board and the Federal Aviation Administration are investigating the incident. It's not known why the seaplane went down in the water near the San Juan Islands of Washington State about 45 minutes after takeoff. It was about 15 miles from its destination. Lieutenant William Trumper is the commanding officer of Coast Guard Station Bellingham in Washington State. Welcome to The Story Is. Great job by your team. Walk us through what happened. We just looked at some of that video. Your team gets there. They discover this has happened. How do they get everybody out?
3: Yeah, no, thank you. Thank you for having me. And yeah, I want to say huge shout out to the crews at Station Bellingham and also our partners in the San Juan Islands, San Juan County Sheriff, San Juan County Fire, as well as the other air station, Port Angeles. Everyone involved, phenomenal job, especially the Good Samaritans who were the first on scene and were the ones that initially got them out of that the plane and began administering first aid. So
2: Good Samaritans get there first, help out, then you guys get there. We just saw some video of them lifting out. How does that all work, and what are the conditions of the survivors when you spot them? I mean, they must have been just so freaked out about what just happened.
3: Yeah, obviously, as we saw in the video, it's a super dynamic situation, lots of moving components, and as our crews are getting on scene, they could see the survivors on the Good Samaritan boats already being kind of taken care of by them. And essentially they got on scene, got right to work, triaging them, separating them out into the most critically injured. That would be medevaced and those that would need transport via boat back to the shore. But yeah, managing all the communications, either on the radio or on the cell phones. Yeah, just phenomenal teamwork all around.
2: Seaplanes, something pretty common in that particular area. Unfortunately, in other incidents like this, people die. I mean, just how lucky are all these people, the fact that everybody survived?
3: No, it's a fantastic outcome. Obviously, the best that we could hope for in an accident such as this. We're just super fortunate that everyone got out of the plane like they did, and those Good Samaritans really stepped up when they needed to and answered that call to serve and help them out. And then our crews and our other partners through the San Juans were able to deploy, get resources and people on scene and really affect that rescue.
2: Yeah, I mean, some just incredible work by all of you. We thank you for helping to save those lives and hope you have a great weekend. Lieutenant William Trumper, thanks for being with us.
3: Thank you.
2: You're watching The Story Is. For our international viewers, Quest's World of Wonder is next. For our viewers in North America, I'll be right back with Jeff Mason, who just attended that White House Correspondents' Dinner. He'll take us inside the room. And later, Rachel Nichols will be with us to talk about LeBron James heading to Philly. She's got some new insider reporting. She'll share that when we come back.

0: This is CNN.
1: I'm Richard Quest.
2: We're sailing!
1: I love traveling the world.
3: Oh, I'm very good.
1: And I'm not done yet. Time to embrace new adventures.
4: It doesn't get much better than this, does it?
1: Seize the moments.
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1: In this world of...

0: Göbekli Tepe, is this where it all began?
1: It is good to be back in Turkey. This time I'm visiting somewhere completely new. It's a corner of the country where people first lived together around 12,000 years ago. Göbekli Tepe is an archaeological site located in southeastern Turkey. It's around 20 kilometers away from the nearest city, Sanliurfa. And for archaeologists, it's long been a place of great interest and importance, because of the discoveries and the clues into how life was lived centuries, nay, millennia ago. The people who lived here were amongst the first of civilization, so they say. Now, while all this remains an active site, it's also becoming a place attracting visitors from around the world. And I'm here with the man who arguably knows more about this place than any other.
2: It was most probably the big lakes.
3: Right.
2: During the Ice Age.
3: Oh, that's a long time ago.
2: Yeah, a long time ago.
1: Nechmi Karol is one of the world's leading experts in prehistoric archaeology. He runs this site, which means we are in for a real treat.
2: To be honest, you are one of the lucky person because I don't allow the many people to go. Okay, please, come in.
0: My word.

0: The first thing I wanted to know was what the people who first inhabited this place were doing here. What would they have used this space for?
1: Some of our colleagues thinking these are the temples.
0: Right.
1: But I prefer to use the name, the terms of the communal building or special building.
0: Right. What a real treat. What a rare

0: Of course, I will ask them if there is any hierarchy between inside of the society.
1: Hierarchy, yes.
0: Hierarchy. Is it going to be the main question? I would like to answer also know the relationship between the humans, between the groups, or any, is there any differences between men and women?
2: Well, I was quizzing Nechmi. Artful Andrew was clearly listening in. And when we had a quick break from the filming, he called home, brilliantly describing his surroundings to his young children listening back in Britain.
3: I've got the first known symbols man ever made.
2: Wonderful to see Artful bringing these marvels of the world to the next generation. And hopefully one day he'll bring them here and they'll see it all in person.
3: Absolutely incredible place.
1: Well, the pillars and the...
2: Standing next to these incredible monuments and listening to Nechmi's interpretation, mind-boggling.
1: It is so overwhelming, I can't take it in.
2: I moved away from the rest of my team for a few moments. I had to get my head around what all this means, if that's even possible.
1: The reality is, I don't think that my mind can conceive 12,000 years ago. Think about it. This was all here several thousand years before the pyramids or Stonehenge. They sort of dance around the core question of whether this is the birth of civilization. No one really wants to actually answer that question as a yes or no. But clearly something significant happened here. These buildings, these properties, these were the beginning of our communities.
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2: I never tire of visiting Istanbul. No matter the number of times I've been here, on every visit, this city reveals its capacity to surprise. The Bosphorus. So much of life here is centered on this magnificent strait of water that divides Europe and Asia. And to my amazement, they found something totally new for me to try.
3: Thank you.
4: Thank you.
2: Along with Ischl and Artful, of course.

0: We're all getting roped in to this one.
1: I've never done this before. I'm looking forward to it in a sort of slightly terrifying way.
2: Oh, there we go.
1: Oh, well done. Well done, my dear.
3: Thank you.
0: Isil, our Istanbul-based producer, was bravely volunteered by the rest of us to go first.
1: It looks jolly good fun.
3: It's good fun. We'll discover the Bosphorus together.
0: Now it is my turn.
4: All these waves. Oh, life from the ocean waves.
0: This is different, novel, and provides a unique perspective of Istanbul.
1: I'm exhausted.
4: Oh, God, this is harder than it looks.
2: This is such a wonderful workout. It's like a spin class.
0: Artful will only watch for so long before, yes, climb on board.
5: Hey, you're getting too close.
2: It's wonderful. Absolutely wonderful. At this stage, I don't know where Richard's going. He's going with the current, though. He's a bit worried he's going to end up in Europe's side of Istanbul. I'm heading back.
0: Europe or Asia, take your pick. I made it back safely.
2: Wasn't that fun?
6: That was really cool, actually.
2: That was so cool. This is so much fun. But I really enjoyed it. I'd do that again in a heartbeat.
0: Over many memorable trips to Istanbul, on a visit 4 years ago, I met in person Ahmet Kadıoğlu, the unofficial king of Istanbul's world-famous spice market.
7: The first time we met, it was online,
8: and
7: it was pandemic, and we were thinking about if we are going to survive the pandemic.
9: We are hoping that when it's all over, we will be open again with everyone.
7: The second time we met was post-pandemic. The e-commerce boom helped us rapidly grow, and we were doing so well. And now we are able to...
0: On this occasion, it was business of a different kind. I wanted to stock up my larder and enjoy some of my favorite Turkish tea.
1: Where is the Turkish tea?
7: Oh, yeah. It's not my bed, though. Their bed. Where is the Turkish tea, friends?
1: The Turkish tea? Not too strong. Not too strong. Weak.
7: So when you have a guest, the tea pretty much appears out of nowhere.
1: And everyone thinks, that's really nice.
7: Yeah. Since you are not a guest, a friend, you have to ask for it.
1: Oh, well, I did. Because I remember from being here before, there is an entire industry within the market of Turkish tea.
7: Oh, the Turkish tea.
1: It is such an institution.
0: Oh, it's a little strong for me.
1: It's too strong. Weak Englishman. That'll put hairs on your chest.
7: Should I bring some milk for you?
0: Ahmed is very astute. His knowledge of spices, second to none. So, which is his favourite?
7: This is called isot, or Urfa pepper.
1: Right.
7: It's basically a roasted chili pepper.
1: Ooh. Do I taste it or do I just smell it?
7: I would taste it. This is my favorite spice in the world.
1: Why?
7: It's very complicated, complex flavor that you can't taste in anything else. It's not very hot. It's a little bit hot.
0: Hot? It nearly blew my head off. Back to normal, and I set Ahmet a challenge. Could he create the perfect spice rub for my barbecues back home?
7: You'll put some cumin, not too much, not to overpower, mild peppers to add the flavor without the heat. Let me put some garlic in it, and let's put some onion as well. A little bit of smoked mild paprika to add that barbecue taste. A little bit of turmeric to add some color. This is Quest for Taste, the spice mix.

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2: 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Rafika Burgul does exactly that.
3: Now you're gonna watch my favorite salad of all times, by far.
2: Rafika has millions of followers on various digital and social platforms. She is a familiar face to all who love Turkish food.
3: Perfect. Make sure that all the meat is coated with the juice.
2: I love any food, and breakfast is by far my favorite meal of the day. And so I've been invited into Rafika's TV studio kitchen, where she works with a group of incredibly talented, young, enthusiastic content creators. They are going to film her, and now my, every move. Today, that means teaching me how to make a dish that starts the day for so many people in Turkey. Tell me what we're going to make.
3: We're going to make menemen.
2: Menemen. Menemen. Carry on.
3: I make it in a specific way, which I have learned from an old guy in Edirne, another city in Turkey, and we have perfected it. And I believe you're going to eat the best menemen ever.
2: Rafika even has her own branded knife, which I'm using to chop, chop.
4: If you haven't got these peppers, what are the just a regular bell pepper would do?
3: Yes, it would do.
4: A bell pepper would do.
3: If you want it hot, if you like it hot, you can use the hot one as well.
4: It's so intimidating cooking with you.
3: No.
4: Absolutely.
3: No, thank you. That's your kindness, but...
4: No, it is, because you know what you're doing.
2: Rafika doesn't call herself a professional. Of course, she's wrong.
4: Excuse me. Excuse me.
2: As is proven by this stack of cookbooks, many of them she wrote.
4: Sorry, what are these?
3: My books, yes. That took me nine years to make.
4: Not a professional. Thank you.
3: And actually, I'm a big nerd.
2: A complete nerd. And a butter-loving one too, which is exactly the perfect sort of nerd.
3: Okay, there are 4 tablespoons of butter.
4: You can never have enough butter.
3: Yes, that's right. And these 4 peppers get in. As it slowly simmers, it becomes caramelized. Smell it.
4: Ooh, listen to it.
3: Yeah.
4: Listen to that, wonderful.
3: And we have 3 big tomatoes, 1 kilo of tomato, diced.
4: Just all in?
3: Yes, all with the water.
2: Such beautiful red tomatoes. And they are a staple, of course, in many Turkish dishes.
3: And also we should add some salt.
4: I'm never sure how much salt to add to these things.
3: You have to do it step by step and taste.
4: Perfect.
3: And we have a bit of sucuk. Sucuk is like chorizos of Turkey. We're gonna slowly dice them. Would you like to do that?
2: So far, the recipes included peppers, butter, tomatoes, and some delicately diced Turkish sausage.
3: Now, we add the meat and a bit of the cheese in.
4: What sort of cheese?
3: Melting cheese. So, let the meat cook for 1 minute. Meanwhile, we're gonna have our eggs. 4 or 5 eggs would be sufficient for this.
2: This is a breakfast dish, and breakfast means eggs, and they make all the difference. So if you're going to menemen, you've got to break an egg or two.
4: What are we doing with it?
3: Break them in.
4: I'm envious of you already being able to do that with one hand. I've tried to learn how to do that with one hand.
3: Let's do it today. Come, break it in a place like this.
4: Oh!
3: No. Tamam. Tamam, bir dakika. This finger is here. Yeah, crack it. Press. Yeah, and open.
2: Oh. What did you expect? Sorry.
4: Well, sort of.
2: In the end, I got there.
4: Oh, grande elegante.
2: Magnificent. A sprinkle of this, a little of that.
3: Then we shouldn't open the lid for 3 minutes.
2: Curb my impatience and bingo.
4: Oh, look at that.
2: There is only one last thing.
3: Because I love you so much, I'm going to give you the end of the bread. Okay?
4: The crusty bit.
3: The crusty bit.
4: Mmm. Very nice.
3: Before we eat it, shall we share it with the team outside?
4: Would be a shame to. Yes, of course, because sharing is what food's all about.

0: in association with Glow.
1: Well, that's interesting, isn't it? I'm in southeastern Turkey, in the city of Sanliurfa.
2: That's what you call a feeding frenzy.
1: Famed for its spice culture, history, and for a day's sightseeing and bargain hunting. But here, you do need a strong stomach for the bazaars.
2: Can I try one? Thank you, sir. Deliciously sweet. We need to get some cherries later. They're lovely.
1: There may be some unfamiliar dishes to be eaten at breakfast, as explained by Ahmet, who kindly has come from Istanbul to show me round and lead me on. First, what to drink at breakfast.
3: They have a turnip as well.
1: Turnip?
3: Yeah, turnip water. Okay. Then they have coke.
1: I'm not trying turnip water.
3: It is good stuff.
1: Do you want to try turnip water? Fine, we'll try turnip water.
3: Hot or mild?
1: Yes. Yes.
4: I thought it was going to be sweet.
5: So it's like salty.
1: Many people get squeamish when you mention liver. Not me.
3: This is lamb liver. That's what they eat every morning. People start at like 5:30 a.m. before they start their work day. And when they do it, you know, it's a strong flavor. To balance it, they will add some cumin in it. They will add some onions in it. And definitely they will add some isot pepper inside.
1: This is great. I love this.
6: Thank you very much.
1: Spices play a crucial role in Turkish cuisine. Sanliurfa produces some of the very best.
2: These are all what?
3: These are all chili peppers, but they are made from Urfa pepper, the isot pepper.
2: That we saw
3: on the liver place.
2: So are all these the same?
3: They are all made from the same peppers. The size is different, the oil content is different, salt content is different, the fermentation time is different. You can grow the same peppers, you can do the same process in another city, but the sun of Urfa is violent.
1: The burning sun and bazaars, it's all a riot of smells, color, and noise. Talking of noise, listen to them. A crash and a bang, and a bargain. Look at that. I've spotted a statue of a horse that I like the look of.
2: That is gorgeous.
1: Is it real and worth it? Claude AI makes sure that these masterful marketeers are not getting the better of me. Or at least, I'm getting what I paid for.
2: We're in the copper market. But we don't think this is real copper, probably plated or steel, etc. How much do you think it should be worth? It feels quite heavy. Looks like a cast brass or bronze horse figurine. If it's genuinely solid brass, $30 to $80. If it's a modern reproduction, $15 to $35. How much is this?
7: $2,000.
1: With a bit of haggling, we settle on a price of $30. Claude has led me well. Now, I have to pay. And I seem to be a bit embarrassed.
8: Tom has money on him.
2: Fine. My good wishes. That is rather beautiful. I love it.
1: From the clamour of the bazaar to a monumental structure, peace and quiet, the Sanliurfa Museum.
2: The Paleolithic Age. How many years ago?
9: 1 million.
2: 1 million.
1: It is crammed full of beautiful artifacts, all recovered from the archaeological digs that we visited earlier.
2: We don't know what purpose that served.
9: Yeah, each animal has a meaning for it.
2: But do we know what the meaning was?
9: Of course not.
1: As we continued our stroll, I pressed him again on why he thought these structures were first built.
9: I believe the first reason was bringing the people together to build the new societies.
1: To build a new society. And to witness that is something that is certainly worth travelling for. After the vibrant stopover in Istanbul, coming to this part of the country and visiting Şanlıurfa was a totally different experience, giving rise to grand questions. Where did we come from? What is my purpose? Where am I going? I'm not sure I came to any conclusions, but that's not the point. Because you'll want to come here and have those grand thoughts all of your own. Göbekli Tepe and the zero point of time at the heart of our world of wonder.

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1: Hello, wherever you are in the world, you are now in the CNN newsroom with me, Ben Hunt in Atlanta, and it is so good to have you with me. Coming up on the show, after nearly 2 weeks of nightly strikes on Iran, the U.S. military with no announcement of strikes inside the country tonight, as a new front appears to be opening up in the war. Massive wildfires scorching parts of Europe, forcing thousands from their homes. And demonstrations across India as youth-led protests pose one of the biggest challenges that Prime Minister Modi has seen since he came to power.
2: Live from Atlanta, this is CNN Newsroom with Ben Hunt.
1: Welcome. The U.S. military did not announce it was launching strikes against Iran on Friday after 13 straight nights of attacks. But now, President Trump is weighing whether to ramp up those attacks or keep pushing for diplomacy. A source tells CNN the president met with top advisors and cabinet officials to discuss a potential escalation of the war. He says the U.S. is still actively negotiating with Iran after their ceasefire agreement crumbled earlier this month. But he also suggested U.S. forces could press on with their campaign and even expand it. This all comes as President Trump says that Iran is getting more serious in ongoing talks.
3: There's a military exit where we just keep going just the way we are, and we can even make it a heavier dose, and it's knocking out everything they have. Or there's a smarter strategy, and that's you make a deal, and they want to make a deal. I just don't think they're ready yet.
1: For more, CNN's Eleni Jokos is joining us live now from Dubai. Good to see you. Tell me, what is the latest over there? What's going on?
4: Yeah, I mean, there's so many things. And just hearing President Trump saying that, you know, they're talking, but Iran is not ready to make a deal. Now, I've got to remind you, we've had major escalatory language out this week. The rhetoric really ramped up, and we had 13 consecutive nights of strikes. But this morning, we wake up to no announcement from SETCOM around striking Iran. Now, keeping in mind, Iran has been retaliating against Gulf neighbors. And interestingly, President Trump, during the White House correspondents' dinner, even made mention of Iran, saying it's going very well and Iran only has a few drones left, despite what you see. That is a very sort of different take to what we see on the ground. We've had major strikes against Kuwait and Bahrain this week, and Iran vowing to continue that. Traffic in the Strait of Hormuz still very much restricted. Bab al-Mandeb is the other sort of big front that potentially now seems to be amplifying. And of course, a lot happening there, Ben, with Saudi Arabia.
1: And speaking about Saudi Arabia, how significant is Saudi Arabia's decision to strike the Houthis?
4: Yeah, and it's such a good question, because Saudi coalition forces decided to strike targets in Hodeidah. They say that they didn't strike the port itself. But I also want to take a step back here, because Saudi Arabia had signed a truce with the Iranian proxy group, the Houthis, back in 2022. Now, speaking to military analysts, they say that this potentially could be an expansion of the war, going a lot more regional. This is after the Houthis have struck numerous Saudi vessels over the last few days, notably one this morning, where Saudi Arabia decided to strike back. They said it was proportional, specifically only focusing on military targets. And then also what we've seen from Saudi Arabia is two extreme warnings that came through this morning. One on Jazan province. Now, Jazan province is where a lot of the downstream oil facilities are based. Then there was an all clear. Another one on Yanbu. And Ben, we've been talking about Yanbu port. This is an important port for Saudi Arabia, where the east-west pipeline sort of ends. And then that's where the oil is loaded, goes down into the Red Sea. And Bab al-Mandeb Strait is another big issue here, because we're seeing a new blockade being announced by the Houthis that came through on the 20th of July. They have started restricting some movement of any Saudi-linked vessels. But interestingly, we've also noticed that any Chinese-linked vessel, Chinese-owned vessel, even though that it's come from a Saudi port, has been able to negotiate with the Houthis in terms of transit. But maritime experts are watching this so closely, because you have restrictions in the Strait of Hormuz. You've now got restrictions in Bab al-Mandeb Strait, and a new threat that is emerging, the potential widening of this war, this overhang of what President Trump plans to do next as he's mulling over what he says going hard on Iran. Is that going to happen in the next few days? Could there be a diplomatic off-ramp remains to be seen, but everyone is on tenterhooks right now, just waiting to see, because it's very clear we're sort of at a fork in the road right now. You know, one is going big, escalation, could be wider regional sort of escalatory issues coming through, or perhaps finding a way forward, signing some kind of ceasefire agreement and offer. Will that contain things around the Strait of Hormuz, where Iran says it's not going to give up leverage and control over that strait? So a lot at play right now over this weekend. But for now, no new strikes specifically from the United States into Iran.
1: Okay, Elaine Jokas, thank you so much. Appreciate it. Retired U.S. Air Force Colonel and CNN military analyst Cedric Layton spoke earlier about the Iran war. He explained what he believes is happening behind the scenes right now.
0: I think there's some possible surprises in store, but I also think there may be some back channel things that are happening that may lead to a kind of a cessation of military activity, at least on the part of U.S. Central Command at the moment. Now, that doesn't mean that they aren't going to ramp things up maybe tomorrow, maybe the day after, maybe 3 days after. But for the moment, there's this pause, and I think part of it has to do with some movements by mediators, both from Qatar and from Oman, that are trying to find some middle ground here. But that's, you know, that might be a tough thing to do. But also the president's comments earlier today were pretty clear that that he was at least trying to pull back on the throttle at this particular moment in time.
1: Israel's military is preparing a major operation in the West Bank following a deadly confrontation involving Jewish settlers. The IDF says the operation will target dozens of Palestinians allegedly involved in Friday's incident. The military says the confrontation began when a group of settlers entered a restricted area and approached a Palestinian village. Nick Robertson explains what happened next, but a warning, some images in his report are graphic.
5: What happens in the video shot in the occupied West Bank village of Tel early Friday morning is heavily disputed. The outcome is not. Four Palestinian villagers and two IDF officers were killed. Israeli officials claim the IDF was thwarting terrorists. The villagers say a group of about 20 to 30 Israeli settlers attacked a Palestinian home. Villagers confronted the settlers, who were joined by the IDF and armed settlers, and the shooting started. At one point, one of the villagers manages to wrestle a rifle away from the IDF and settlers. He is quickly killed. By the time we arrive, the IDF has locked the area down. They say they are searching for attackers. Israeli Prime Minister Benjamin Netanyahu has called a security meeting, declaring, "We will act with full force against the terrorists, destroying their homes and accelerating settlements." A few miles from the killings, we managed to get into another Palestinian hilltop village, Farata. They tell us settlers attacked them a few hours ago, show us the still smoldering carpentry, burnt out cards, and the word revenge, Benyahu, written in Hebrew on the wall, which they believe refers to the Israeli deaths in the morning. This was a carpenter's workshop, they're telling us, and it's been set on fire. They came around noon, several hundred settlers, this villager says. The army let them pass. They started by throwing stones and then setting fire to everything. We are standing in the village olive grove, many of its ancient trees ripped up, he says, by settlers.
6: What the villagers are telling us here is that it's the economy of the village that the settlers are trying to rip out. And not just that as well, they say, look at that shrine and the fire. They're trying to destroy them culturally, erase them from the land. That's what they fear.
5: They fear, with current tensions running high, more attacks like this are coming. As we leave, many roads are still blocked as part of the government's response to the killings. On the highway home, a rare sight, the roadside lined mile after mile with cars, armed settlers and IDF troops gathering in huge numbers for the funeral of one of their fallen. Not everyone has come in mourning, it seems. Nearby, some settlers still set on revenge, huge diggers gouging more ancient olive groves from Palestinian farms. No one expects this to be the end of the anger. Nick Robertson, CNN, in the occupied West Bank.
1: Ukraine's president is warning his country to brace for a possible major Russian strike. This is what he said in his address on Friday night.
7: We know from our intelligence services and our partners that the Russians have prepared missiles for another large-scale strike against Ukraine. This strike could come today. The information we have indicates that it may occur within the next 48 hours.
1: Mr. Zelensky spoke after Russia struck a weapons exhibit near Kyiv, killing at least 10 people and injuring about 100 others. He said holding the event was a bad idea and a criminal investigation is now underway. Meanwhile, a White House official says the Ukrainian leader is set to meet President Donald Trump in Washington on Tuesday. Mr. Zelensky spoke with U.S. negotiators this week about kickstarting the stalled peace talks. Inside Russia, this video shows a Ukrainian strike some 800 kilometers northeast of Moscow on Friday. The target was a local factory where officials say 6 people were killed and 26 wounded. That is the latest in a string of Ukraine's recent attacks on Russian oil infrastructure and businesses, too. More than 200,000 people are fleeing wildfires in Spain and France. About half of those evacuations are along the Atlantic coast in southwestern France. Authorities say one of the wildfires is burning so intensely it's generating its own weather system. CNN's Melissa Bell has more for us from Paris.
8: As wildfires grip this tourism hotspot in southwestern France, locals in a nearby port watch as an ominous red sky marks the terror taking place across the bay. French authorities ordered the total evacuation of the Hamptons-like Cap Ferret Peninsula on Friday. The wildfire that had devastated thousands of hectares already doubled overnight, according to local authorities. There's only one road linking the Cap Ferret to the outside world. Some 40,000 people use that to evacuate, with a few hundred taking boats to the port of Arcachon on the other side of the bay. Not far away, another wildfire is also raging in the Lon region around the town of Biscarrosse,
9: Evacuez, gendarmerie!
8: Where 23,000 people were evacuated. This local resident says, "It's worrying, and it's worrying because the whole neighborhood where I live has been evacuated, so we're in doubt, wondering, are we okay? Has everything burned?" Another woman from the nearby Lon region said fear had begun to spread overnight on Thursday. "We're all starting to panic a little now, to be honest," she says. "We spent the whole day not really knowing what was going on, and now that night has fallen and it's really red, we can feel that it's right next to us." French President Emmanuel Macron called the situation very tense, particularly in Gironde, adding that France had requested the activation of the European Union's civil protection mechanism. France is battling 32 wildfires of varying sizes, according to the Interior Minister, including this large one in the southern Var region. "It really is a disaster. When you arrive here, it feels apocalyptic. It's as if we're no longer in this world, but in another one," she says. Spain is also facing the consequences of successive heat waves and parched conditions, with residents in some towns near Madrid also forced to evacuate because of wildfires. They've become a regular feature of European summers, but this year, the continent's forest fire information system says that it has seen far more land burnt than the annual average for the same period normally. This after record-breaking climate change-driven heat waves turned the landscape into a tinderbox. Melissa Bell, CNN, Paris.
1: Okay. Youth-led protests spread across India, prompted by exam leaks. We will examine what the protesters are demanding. See you in a moment.

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0: Welcome back. President Trump lobbed insults and attacked familiar foes during lengthy remarks at the White House Correspondents' Dinner on Friday night. His speech ran for an hour and 4 minutes and was straight out of the Trump playbook. He talked about his ballroom, declared his intention to run again for president, and took aim at perceived enemies. The dinner was rescheduled after a shooting incident in April, and the event saw tighter security along with a much smaller guest list. The president joked about that night in his address, too.
1: But Caroline may have one of the hardest jobs in the White House. She has to deal with all of you all of the time. And you can be very difficult. You can be very, very difficult people. But I'm probably being a little bit oversensitive. Sometimes I really do think that some of you don't like me. In fact, I read a report. I get 93% negative publicity. 93%. So how the hell did I win the election by so much? Think of it. I don't think that's true. I can't believe it's 93. In the 80s, maybe, but not 93. But this place is the really the largest group of Trump derangement syndrome people ever put together at one time, I suspect.
0: Protests were held across India on Friday, led by opposition parties and student groups, too. The demonstrators want India's education minister to step down over exam paper leaks. They're also demanding education reforms. Earlier, activist Sonam Wangchuck ended his 26-day hunger strike in solidarity with the protesters. Let's bring in CNN's Ria Mogul, standing by in Hong Kong for us. Good to see you. What is the latest on the protests, and what are we expecting this weekend?
2: Well, Ben, it's been a really remarkable week in India, just watching how much these protests have grown. It started as something that was really quite contained to New Delhi, but it's since spread to cities all across the country, and even some Indian celebrities have joined in to voice their support for these protesters that are demanding reforms to India's education system. Now, the latest that we have is just yesterday, protesters met with representatives of the Indian government, where they once again expressed their demands, key among them being the resignation of India's education minister. Now, that meeting ended without a resolution, but we were told that there's more talks scheduled for later today. The protesters have said that they're not going to back down and they're going to keep demonstrating until their demands are met. So really, the ball is now in the government's court to see what happens next, and we'll be watching that very closely.
0: Oh, yes. And at the same time, this is being described as the biggest political crisis of Modi's third term. What are officials around the Prime Minister saying about all of this?
2: Well, Modi himself, over the last couple of days, released two video statements in which he mentioned paper leaks. And he said that his administration was going to make sure that these don't happen again. But he fell short of addressing directly what the protesters' demands are. But the fact that he did release these statements is quite interesting, because Modi is a leader that doesn't typically respond to public criticism. And during his 12 years in power, his government has weathered a lot of civil society protests. So the fact that he did respond could tell us a few things. First, that perhaps his government just underestimated how big these protests would get. And number two is that perhaps there's some anxieties within his government, and they don't want this to turn into something much bigger and broader, and he doesn't want this to boil over, because at the end of the day, India's youth, their young population, is one of the largest in the world. And they're such an important voting bloc for Prime Minister Modi and his government. So he really wants to ensure that he doesn't lose their support and keep them on his side.
0: All right. Ria Mogul, thank you so much. Appreciate it. Flooding forced thousands of people from their homes in India. Torrential monsoon rains covered roads and flooded homes in parts of the western state of Gujarat on Friday. Residents in some areas waded through knee-deep floodwaters to evacuate. Elsewhere, rescue teams used inflatable boats to reach people trapped in the flooding. India's weather department says several cities recorded more than 30 centimeters or 12 inches of rainfall in one day. A month after twin earthquakes struck Venezuela, thousands of families are still searching for their loved ones. Officials say over 5,000 people have died. The International Rescue Committee says tens of thousands remain missing. CNN's Carolina Paguro spoke with a family in the U.S. who lost loved ones in the disaster and is still coping with the heartbreak right now.
3: Just weeks ago, Antonella Narváez was celebrating her high school graduation, surrounded by her friends and family, her mother and her sister, never thinking that would be the last time she would see them.
4: I want to honor my mom in the way that just to make my sister happy. That's all. Because my mom, she will always make my sister happy, so that will be the way.
3: Antonella shares it was just a normal day on June 24th. She had spent the day talking to her mom, Cleudis, and her younger half-sister, Isabela, who both had decided to move this summer back to La Guaira.
4: Just chatting with my mom through WhatsApp, and then I sent her one last message, hoping for her to reply. She never replied. I don't really know how to feel or how to manage this whole situation.
3: Things rapidly took a turn when she didn't hear back from any of them after the earthquakes struck the nation. Hours later, the family back home in Tampa were notified her mother and her husband had died under the rubble, while Isabela had been rescued by neighbors but had suffered several injuries.
4: My sister and I were always together. We always have like this really strong bond. And of course, right now, we're not together. And that makes it really tough for me to be there for her.
5: We are trying to do the best that we can do with the tools that we have.
3: Antonella's father, Noel, commits to providing a stable home, support, and love to 12-year-old Isabela that lost both her parents and that has been in Venezuela since then under the care of extended family.
5: We are here for her. If she is listening or if she is watching us, we are here willing to provide all the support that she needs.
3: Aunts and uncles back in the States have also offered their help in raising their nieces together like they promised their mother.
6: She told me if she was no longer here that I would become Antonella and Isabela's mother. And wow, although it's a difficult challenge and big shoes to fill, I will do everything in my power to help raise them.
3: And as the family gathers around Antonella and she checks in on her sister and her recovery, they plead to the Trump administration to help them make a sister's dream come true of being together once again.
5: We really would like to have some support from the government with a visa or any other kind of relief that let us, you know, reunify this family.
3: Carolina Piguero, CNN, Tampa.
7: 3, 2, 1.
0: A Starship V3 rocket from SpaceX launched successfully on Saturday from Texas. All 33 engines lit up perfectly on the pad, a contrast to the last test in May, which had a series of engine outages. The test flight ended an hour later when the rocket made a controlled splashdown in the Indian Ocean. It was described as soft, but still faster than expected. Starship also deployed 20 Starlink test satellites and made contact with each of them, and SpaceX called it all a dream scenario. All right, that's all I've got for you. Thanks for joining me and the team. I'm Ben Hunt in Atlanta. African Voices is next. Ben, I'll be back in 30 minutes with more CNN Newsroom. I'll see you then.

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1: What would it take to acknowledge Kosovo's independence?
2: How does this story shape all of you who are the future?
3: Do people approach you as Jonas and have issues with you?
4: And yeah, I'm still being called. Yeah, it's weird because
5: still it just came out. You're gonna be
4: Jonas.
5: No.
3: Does that mean you're owning the title of the most hated man on Netflix?
4: No, I'll own it. I'll own the title. It's okay
3: for now.

0: Welcome to African Voices. I'm Larry Medowa in Johannesburg. My next guests have taken the world by storm. They're the co-stars of this show on Netflix that everyone is talking about. It's called The Polygamist, and they play the couple at the center of this complicated story. Let me say that. Simone Shally and Gugu Gumede, thank you so much for coming on the show.
1: Thank you for having us.
0: The Polygamist is a story set here in South Africa.
1: Yes.
0: But people in Korea, people in the US, people all over the world are losing their minds about it. Have you guys been surprised by the success of this telenovela?
2: Oh yeah, absolutely. You know, I always thought it'll do well here in South Africa.
0: Because it's in Zulu.
2: It's in Zulu, and we've been dealing with the subject matter for a while. I mean, there's been shows, so many shows about polygamy, and we knew it'll do well, but the fact that it blew up this big across Africa, and then the United States, and then Europe, that was a big surprise for us.
0: When did you start to see that this was actually spreading like wildfire?
1: I think it started in South Africa. That weekend was insane. And so we were overwhelmed by that. And then the next few days after, like the Monday, the Tuesday, the rest of the world started, it started to catch on.
2: Yeah.
1: Like, and it's like every new day you'd wake up and it's like a new country has discovered it.
0: Right.
1: Like,
0: do people approach you as Jonas and have issues with you?
2: That's the funny thing. I was saying before, it's like they begin to share their own personal stories.
0: Right.
2: You know, and which is great is that it sparked this conversation, you know, this dialogue between people. And yeah, I'm still being called, it's weird. Because
1: still, it just came out, you're gonna be
2: Can it, Jonas?
1: No. I saw something on TikTok someone had posted my show actually, and it said, oh, Joyce has moved on with the minister. Okay. And then someone commented, yes, and go watch the other show as well, Jonas is still Jonas.
2: What? Come on, guys, give us... We're stretching this thing, you know. We can't do other work. We can't do other characters, you know.
1: Yeah.
2: So, but it's great, man. It's a great feeling for the industry that we can go this far as storytellers.
0: When I started watching the show, it was number 2 in the US.
1: Yeah.
0: Which is a huge achievement for a show not in English.
1: I think that's the crazy part, that people have wanted to know us on a personal level from this.
0: Right.
1: And I get it. Like, I do that as well. When I watch something that's like really, really amazing, I go back and I'm like, who are you?
0: Artist?
1: You know? Mm. But I think they want to know Stumo, like, how can you like portray someone that's like this? Who are you?
0: Right.
1: Are you like this person? But like, people really want to know us on a personal scale. Right. Like, who are we? It's crazy.
0: Sidomo, you are outstanding as Jonas Gomora in this show.
2: Thank you so much.
0: How much

0: and for us to adapt it, I really understood that responsibility with no. This character is going to put me on a bad light.
1: Right.
0: A seriously bad light, but the story needs to be told.
2: Yeah.
0: And what's beautiful that it's being told by four different women mm-hmm. about this man. So I knew that, okay, I'm gonna be different throughout this picture, different to this woman, different yeah. to this woman, different to this woman. I'll rate it as one of the top processes mm-hmm. of mine that I've had to go through.
1: You're owning the title of the most hated man on Netflix.
3: Yeah, I am.
0: So I'll own it. I'll own the most hated man,
1: yes.
0: You know, until Netflix gives me another show.
3: I know they're here. They're sitting behind camera right now. I want to be the most loved. Netflix, I know you're listening.
1: Turn the story around.
3: Change this thing around.
2: I think also Netflix should be so proud of what they've done.
0: Yeah.
2: For investing in African storytelling and to see it also just like pay back in this manner. Mm. And Netflix, you should continue to reinvest.
0: Yes.
2: Continue.
0: Yeah.
2: And always cast us as the leads.
0: Exactly.
2: Because
0: exactly.
2: otherwise,
0: keep us there.
2: Get it.
0: Keep us there.
2: One and two as us, okay?
1: Coming up, their characters captivated the world. Now, Gugu Gumede and Sdumo Mtshali reveal when they fell in love with acting.
2: I loved seeing how people would come and meet me mm-hmm. where I was in my imagination.

0: Let's go back to the beginning. For both of you, when did you first fall in love with acting?
1: I was young. I can still kind of remember it. Mm-hmm. I think I was in grade four, there. I did a play called Robin Hood Men in Tights.
0: Okay.
1: Yes. These little kids wearing tights. And then I just remember being on stage at that age, just the audience just reacting to what, as a kid, you're like, oh, okay, they laughing. What I just said, you know, and then you just like, okay, it just sparks something. That's when I really started to fall in love with this storytelling.
0: And Gugu, you grew up around the entertainment, but was acting always the path?
2: Ever since I was 9 years old, I knew it. And for me, it was also the same thing. It was

0: The love of seeing, creating an
1: Yeah.
0: imaginary circumstance and seeing people really fall into it and believe it. And I'd pretend I would cry and I would do this, and they would be really taken by it. And I'd be like, oh my gosh, you really believed it? Like, you believed something was wrong? And I loved seeing how people would come and meet me where I was in my imagination. And so I just wanted to do it from that age.
1: I think South Africans first fell in love with you properly on Uzalo, right?
0: Yes.
1: As Mam Lambo. How have you been intentional about what roles you pick and what do they say about your craft?
0: I think, unfortunately, in our industry in South Africa, we have not yet had the blessing of entirely choosing our roles. Our industry is not regulated. And so, how, all boils down to the compensation and all these things. And so, we still find ourselves really just going for whatever's thrown at us.
1: You gotta get paid, right?
0: You gotta get paid. You gotta get paid. And trust me, I like to get paid. No,
1: So whatever job comes along.
0: it's not whatever job. I mean, it's not whatever job, but I think it's also, I have such a great relationship with Stained Glass, who is the production company that did The Polygamist. Unfortunately, at the time when I started with Umam Lambo, I was at a very different space in my life physically, and I went on to portray that character and characters that were like that character for such a long time. I was typecast, really. There was even Nomjolo, there was a character that I wanted to do, and I went in and I said to Google, I want to do this role. When we all went to audition, and she said, oh, Chami, you can't play that. And I was like, no, but I really, she's like, you can't. And this was the character was like a gym bunny, and like,
1: You were plus size at the time.
0: I was plus size at the time. So, unfortunately, my weight really it dictated what the type of roles that I played quite a lot. But I mean, I think with owning now who I am and, getting healthier, it's really assisted.
1: You're 2.5 years away now since your weight loss surgery.
0: Yes.
1: What motivated you to do this very drastic life change?
0: I was studying at the American Academy of Dramatic Arts, and I came back home because at that time they were very strict in the US. You needed like a really good show reel. And all I had was like community theater and like, When I was back, my mom got sick. She had a major stroke. And this was in 2014, and I became her caregiver. And she was with us for 7 more years. Until she passed due to complications from COVID. But I saw firsthand, being a caregiver especially, what hypertension can do. It was a very scary truth that I had to face. And I was like, well, girl, you just have to fix it. If you know the scripture, seek ye first the kingdom of God and his righteousness, and all these
1: shall
0: things
1: be
0: shall
1: added
0: be
1: unto
0: added.
1: you.
0: The weight loss, and then like me being able to do the things that I've now done with my career, the characters that I've played, these are all these things that have been added. And I thank God for it, but it was really for my health.
1: Coming up, the title sparks controversy, but its stars say the real message of The Polygamist is much deeper.
2: There are people of power, I mean, who are Jonas, people who are priests, who are politicians, who are music execs, I mean, you can go on. As long as there's someone in power and who's able to oppress another person, that's Jonas.
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0: this effect on each other? What's your secret?
1: The Polygamist became one of Netflix's biggest global hits, sparking passionate conversations about relationships, power, and culture. But for some Christian viewers, the show's provocative title raised another question. Should they be watching it at all?
2: There have been narratives online where there's been Christian content creators that have said, you know, as Christians, should we be watching The Polygamist?
1: Yes, yeah. Somebody told me that on my Twitter. Like, oh no, that show is too raunchy. As a Christian, I will read my Bible. I cannot watch The Polygamist.
2: Let me tell you, and it's so funny, because I've said, do you know why the show is actually such a success? This was a show filled with spirit-filled actors.
3: Amen.
2: It was such a spiritual experience for us. This becoming like this, this is through prayer and fasting. We did not just become. This is not of our own doing at all.
3: We put God first in this.
2: In this.
3: Before we started shooting.
1: So both of you are quite spiritual in your approach.
2: Oh, yeah.
3: Amen.
2: Yeah.
3: Oh, wow.
1: We were talking about your weight loss journey. You just took us to church.
2: Disciples. What can we say?
3: No, the show, it's so much bigger than that. You know, just polygamy. Raunchy sex. Actually, there's not much of those scenes.
2: Yeah, no.
3: You know, we
2: it's
3: almost
2: it's implied
3: throughout because the show is dealing with so much more than that. And of course, there are people of power. I mean, who are Jonas? Mm-hmm. You know, people who are priests, who are politicians, who are music execs. Mm-hmm. You know, I mean, you can go on as long as there's someone in power and who's able to oppress another person. Mm-hmm. That's Jonas.
2: Mm-hmm.
3: You know, so he is in your church. He could be your father sitting there. He could be that man sitting there in the church. So the show is bigger than just Christians shouldn't watch this. No, you should watch this and learn and pass on the message.
2: Mm. I think the conversation of polygamy is certainly nothing new in South Africa. My own father was a polygamist, and my maternal grandfather was a polygamist, and I know Sue also wrote the book because she also came. Mm. Her maternal grandfather was also a polygamist. Gugu and Tuti,
3: they are writers.
2: You know, the executive producer as well, this is the head storyliner. They also come from a polygamous family. So this is nothing new to us. But it's been funny to see how the rest of the world is wait, what?
1: But that's not unique to South Africa. I'm from Kenya. Both my grandfathers were polygamists. Mm. Yeah. Both had three wives. Yeah. Both my grandmothers were second wives. Mm. So I think that's why for a lot of Africans, they're like, this is something that we can relate to.
2: But it's again, we pushed the boundaries.
3: Yeah.
1: What's your view on how this has been received, especially Gugu? What do people think about polygamy in South Africa and kind of the dynamics of these complicated relationships?
2: Inside of South Africa, polygamy is not a new conversation for us. That like shocked people to the core.
3: Yeah.
2: But also, this is not just the show. I think it's important to highlight that the biggest conversation that it sparked was the topic of infidelity versus polygamy. Because Jonasi was not a polygamist in the true nature, in the true sense. This was a narcissist that was, he's a man that is a serial cheater, that he's sanitized this is cheating as polygamy. And so I think that really sparked conversations as well. And also just for the women to know their limits and a woman to say, I think it was such a mirror that was held up to society and for people to take an inner look at themselves and say, who am I really? Mm. And what is it about me that has made me stay in situations that are no longer serving me in this manner? So it was beautiful to see how it sparked conversation.
3: Mm.
2: It was beautiful to see how people really also took back their power.
3: Yeah.
1: South Africans first discovered you after you won the competition Class Act.
3: Yes.
1: Tell us about that process and coming out on top of it.
3: So yeah, Class Act was an amazing time. It was for me at that time, I'd been doing theater for quite a while. And it was the time I was like, okay, it's time to go to Joburg now. But you know, when you get to Joburg, you start from the bottom. You know, you start grinding like crazy. But then there was this competition. And actually, my mother and my sister, actually, the other people who are very important in my life, forced me. They said, you are going to go to this audition. At first I was like, oh man, it's not theater. It's not. I'm a thespian.
4: Hey, no. I'm a purist.
3: I'm a pure theater. And then it was just an amazing feeling just to win that competition and getting that affirmation and validation. Okay, no, you've been working this hard. You do have something.
2: Mm.
3: And here we are.
2: Here we are.
3: Here we are. And I feel like I'm still starting.
4: Mm-hmm.
3: This is still the first chapter of this journey now.
2: Yeah.
4: Wow.
3: You know, this is still, I mean, now, because, you know, at first you're like, you want the world to see your work. You know, you want to go to America. You want to go to Europe. But I feel like with this now Europe, America, they're looking at us. So the dream is always to create that bridge. And to really, my dream is to really tell South African, African stories at that highest level.
2: Global stage.
3: You know, that global stage, you know, and to work with artists from there, bring them here, instead of us always chasing to go there. Mm. Let them come here, see the beauty of Africa, tell African stories. I mean, polygamy is that. This polygamous story is that. We have people from all over the world telling this beautiful story.
4: Mm.
3: Now imagine now with having Americans, having Europeans, Africans, all of us, black people telling beautiful stories. That's what we really want.
4: Right.
3: That's my dream. Yeah.
1: Coming up, the world has embraced South African storytelling. Now Gugu and Sdumo share their hopes for the future of Africa's film industry.
2: We have seen how big we can't keep playing small. We've seen how far we can go with our storytelling.
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0: I know you guys joke a lot about this, about, you know, Netflix cutting you the check and, you know, commissioning more stories, but this is your craft.
1: We can't be the country that's remembered for arriving too late for everything. There's a lot of things that need to be fixed so that this bridge that's been created now, that we've been dreaming of having Europe, America coming to work with us, that we treat it fairly. Mm-hmm. That's all we're asking for. I mean, we've done so many shows in the past that, man, we still haven't even smelt a bit of royalty.
0: Mm. Oh, no residuals,
1: nothing.
2: No.
1: Which is a huge, huge problem in this country. And and people always complaining that, South African actors die poor. South African actors, what happens to them? Because we're not getting the residuals. And this is a huge problem.
0: So what you get paid when you film the show the first time? Nothing.
2: If it gets re-licensed
0: to a streamer, to another network.
1: Right now, our work is repeating on another platform, and it's going to repeat for years and years.
0: And you're not making any money off that?
1: Not even a cent.
2: That's crazy.
1: Which is a serious problem.
3: We were compensated, you know, fairly for this project because it's Netflix.
1: Yeah.
3: But you go to other, you know, networks, and it's not the case.
1: It's not the
3: case.
1: Know?
3: So a lot of work needs to be done. Yeah.
0: That's shocking to me that you said, as an actor in South Africa, you still have to compensate. You have to subsidize, rather.
2: We subsidize.
0: The fact that you say you have to subsidize with other income streams that you can't make a living as an actor in South Africa is shocking to me.
2: You have to. Otherwise, I wouldn't be driving the car that I drive and live the way that I live.
0: Not just from acting alone.
2: From acting alone.
1: And then the crazy part is that you'll have...
0: And you're at the top of your game, to be clear. Both of you are at the top of your game.
1: And then
0: you're not starting out.
1: You'll have people complaining, saying, oh, no, we're seeing the same faces. We're seeing the same... You're seeing the same faces because we need to live.
2: Yeah.
1: We need to survive. We can't just hold on just one production and think, oh, no, you've made it now. Now you're done.
2: No,
1: I have to do at least three shows.
2: Yeah.
1: I've put that in my mindset. I need, within a year, I need more
2: We're
1: shows.
2: We're both currently shooting two shows
1: at the same time.
2: We are so fatigued.
0: Yeah. Wow.
2: Yeah.
1: After this, I'm going.
0: Yeah, you got to go, in fact. So let's wrap it up and tell me, what's in your future for both of you?
2: We're going to take over. Mm. And the fact that we've seen, and we also are hoping, like Stumo said earlier, that Hollywood is going to come to us as well.
1: Yeah.
2: But definitely, I can't say that the Mecca is not in Los Angeles.
1: Yeah.
2: That is where it is currently. And so we're looking to going. And this has really put us on a great, great scale to do that.
0: Awesome.
1: Yeah. For me, no, definitely. It's this bridge for me where I'm able to work with people from all over the world on just one production.
2: Mm-hmm.
1: You know, people from Kenya, people from Texas, people from Korea, people in just one production. That's really my dream, that we build real stories with real issues that we're dealing with as a society. That's what I want.
2: Mine seemed very shallow. Ask that question again. Now I said Hollywood, and he's being so deep.
0: But that's what
2: you would like. Ask that question again.
0: Let me revise your answer.
2: Let me revise.
0: I'm sorry, Gugu, but I'm only accepting the first answer.
2: No. I want to also...
0: What's in your future, Gugu?
2: World peace. Through storytelling.
0: At the end of the day,
2: A big check.
1: We don't play games.
0: Oh, my goodness. Stumo and Gugu, thank you so much. This has been so fascinating. This has been great.
2: It's been fun.
1: Thank you for having us.
0: And thank you for watching, actually. If you want to watch this or any of our other shows, they're on our website, cnn.com/African Voices. I'm Larry Mido and Joburg. We'll see you next time. Nice.
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2: Hello, wherever you are in the world, you are now in the CNN newsroom with me, Ben Hunt, in Atlanta, and it is so good to have you with me. Coming up on the show, a possible pause in the US strikes on Iran after 13 straight nights of attacks. President Donald Trump takes center stage at a rescheduled White House correspondents' dinner, how his remarks are landing, and calling for change. Protesters in India still want the education minister to resign as outrage grows over leaked papers and student deaths.
3: Live from Atlanta, this is CNN Newsroom with Ben Hunt.
2: Welcome. We begin with what appears to be a pause in U.S. attacks against Iran. The U.S. military did not announce it was launching strikes on Friday after pummeling Iran for 13 straight nights. This all comes after President Trump met with top advisors and cabinet officials to discuss a potential escalation of the war. That is according to a source. The president says the U.S. is still actively negotiating with Iran after their ceasefire agreement crumbled earlier this month. But he also suggested U.S. forces could press on with their campaign and even expand it. Meanwhile, Saudi Arabia has unleashed strikes on what it described as Houthi targets in Yemen. The Saudi military says it was a proportionate response after another Saudi ship was attacked by Yemen's Iran-backed Houthis in the Red Sea. Let's bring in CNN's Leila Garagoglu, live from London. It's good to see you. We may finally be seeing a shift around talks, but what's the latest?
4: Yeah, so there's actually quite a lot of conflicting messaging that we've been hearing over the last nearly 2 weeks, and especially overnight. You know, President Trump has gone back and forth saying, we're open to talks, we are talking, we want to strike harder. So it's very difficult to read the tea leaves in this situation because the president is a bit unpredictable when it comes to this. Now, just last night, he said that the Iranians were actually talking. Take a listen.
5: And by the way, they are talking to us right now. They'd love to make a deal. I don't think they're ready to. I don't think it's time yet, but I'm willing to listen. But they cannot have a nuclear weapon. We don't want to see Washington, D.C., or any of our cities, or Israel, or frankly, the Middle East, destroyed with a nuclear weapon, because I know the power of nuclear weapons. I see it. I get to see it. We're not going to let that happen.
4: So the real issue here is that the Iranians have not said that they are talking. They've actually been quite clear that they're open to negotiations, but they're not in the midst of talking. And part of that really comes down to the fact that they're not really seeing a element of trust with the American delegation and President Trump when it comes to any sort of negotiations. They don't believe that they can actually get a deal that leads them to that moment of peace, right? And they don't want a no war, no peace limbo situation once again. That's basically what we saw in that lead up to the MOU. And then, as you know, the MOU was incredibly vague, very difficult to implement. The Iranians don't want that again. Any sort of deal, they say they want to have it be something that achieves lasting peace. Now, the other element that I think is interesting to look at when it comes to President Trump's comments is that he continuously shifts the goals of this war. And this is another thing that the Iranians take issue with. And a number of analysts that I've spoken to over the course of the last few months have said time and time again that that's going to be what makes it very difficult to get some sort of deal or find an off-ramp. Because the goals of the war from the U.S. perspective keep shifting, whether it's Iran's nuclear program or the Strait of Hormuz, it makes it a very difficult situation to negotiate around.
2: And at the same time as that, how significant is Saudi Arabia's decision to strike the Houthis?
4: Yeah, so this is quite significant. We've seen a truce in place between the Houthis in Yemen and Saudi Arabia since about 2022, and that was quite a big deal, really drawing down a decade, a years-long conflict. Now we're seeing that flare up again, and it really means that we might see another front to this war off the back of the U.S.-Iran, which once again leads to these concerns of an expansion and escalation throughout the broader region. So we're going to have to watch what happens between Saudi and Yemen very, very closely. If we see things really kick off there, again, it's going to have this massive impact on the region and these trade routes like the Bab el-Mandeb and the broader Red Sea.
2: Okay, Leila, thank you so much. Appreciate it. President Trump lobbed insults and attacked familiar foes during lengthy remarks at a White House correspondents' dinner on Friday night. It was rescheduled after a shooting incident in April and had tighter security along with a much smaller guest list. The president delivered a speech that ran for an hour and 4 minutes and was straight out of the Trump playbook. There were some offensive comments, along with jokes, but those mostly fell flat. Mr. Trump also took aim at perceived enemies, including multiple journalists who were in the audience.
5: But Caroline may have one of the hardest jobs in the White House. She has to deal with all of you all of the time. And you can be very difficult. You can be very, very difficult people. But I'm probably being a little bit oversensitive. Sometimes I really do think that some of you don't like me. In fact, I read a report, I get 93% negative publicity. 93%. So how the hell did I win the election by so much? Think of it, I don't think that's true. I can't believe it's 93. In the 80s maybe, but not 93. But this place is the really the largest group of Trump derangement syndrome people ever put together at one time, I suspect.
2: Earlier, CNN spoke with Jeff Mason, Bloomberg's White House correspondent and former president of the White House Correspondents Association. He described what it was like being in that room.
6: It was different because President Trump attended, and he did not attend any of the dinners during his first term, including the one that I presided over in 2017. So it was just that alone was different because this is a president who has been used such vitriolic language about the press during his first term and now during his second term, certainly during both of his campaigns, and as part of that brand has boycotted the dinner. So he came tonight. He stayed on brand. He used a lot of insults in his, as you referenced, in his very long speech. He mixed that with a few things that were not insulting, but he certainly stayed on brand for that. And otherwise, what was it like being in the room? I mean, it was, you know, it was the whole history of this dinner being the second version of the one that was supposed to have happened and partially happened in April, certainly hung over the night. And he referenced that in a positive way, and so did the others who spoke, including the current president or the outgoing president, Weijia Chang. So that was that part was uplifting, I would say, but certainly a lot of the other things that the president talked about were quite negative with regard to the press.
2: Well, he also talked about the tone of the president's remarks and the vibe between the president and the press.
6: I think that what was probably unusual about tonight is that the room was not a room full of supporters. And so some of the energy that he probably got back from those of us who were sitting in the ballroom was not what he's accustomed to when people laugh at his jokes or accept the insults or accept some of the things that he says that that I guess are more acceptable in a rally or in a room with people who are Trump supporters. This was a room largely of journalists. He certainly got smatterings of applause because he had some of his members of his administration who were guests of news organizations in the room. But it was certainly a different vibe for him. And I think he picked up on that.
2: Ukraine's president is lambasting a weapons exhibition held near Kyiv. Russian missiles struck the area during the event on Friday, killing at least 10 people and wounding more than 100 others. President Volodymyr Zelensky later said the exhibit is drawing scrutiny from investigators.
7: Today, I spoke with Prosecutor General Ruslan Kravchenko and received reports from law enforcement. Criminal investigations have been opened into what happened. Of course, the strike was caused by Russian missiles, by Russian terror, and nothing else. But we have already said 1,000 times that in these wartime conditions, with an enemy like this, you definitely cannot hold any weapons exhibitions with large crowds of people, especially near residential buildings.
2: A White House official says the Ukrainian leader will be headed to Washington for a meeting with President Donald Trump on Tuesday. More than 200,000 people are fleeing massive wildfires in Spain and France. About half of those evacuations are along the Atlantic coast in southwestern France. Authorities say the wildfires there are burning so intensely they're generating their own weather system. French President Emmanuel Macron is requesting firefighting help from other European countries. And Spain has declared its first ever national emergency because of the giant blazes threatening to converge outside Madrid. Both Spain and France have endured brutal heat waves in recent months, and scientists say climate change is creating conditions that make wildfires much more likely. CNN's Melissa Bell has more for us from Paris.
8: As wildfires grip this tourism hotspot in southwestern France, locals in a nearby port watch as an ominous red sky marks the terror taking place across the bay. French authorities ordered the total evacuation of the Hamptons-like Cap Ferret Peninsula on Friday. The wildfire that had devastated thousands of hectares already doubled overnight, according to local authorities. There's only one road linking the Cap Ferret to the outside world. Some 40,000 people use that to evacuate, with a few hundred taking boats to the port of Arcachon on the other side of the bay. Not far away, another wildfire is also raging in the Lon region around the town of Biscarrosse, where 23,000 people were evacuated. This local resident says, "It's worrying, and it's worrying because the whole neighborhood where I live has been evacuated, so we're in doubt, wondering, are we okay? Has everything burned?" Another woman from the nearby Lond region said fear had begun to spread overnight on Thursday. "We're all starting to panic a little now, to be honest," she says. "We spent the whole day not really knowing what was going on, and now that night has fallen and it's really red, we can feel that it's right next to us." French President Emmanuel Macron called the situation very tense, particularly in Gironde, adding that France had requested the activation of the European Union's civil protection mechanism. France is battling 32 wildfires of varying sizes, according to the Interior Minister, including this large one in the southern Var region. "It really is a disaster. When you arrive here, it feels apocalyptic. It's as if we're no longer in this world, but in another one," she says. Spain is also facing the consequences of successive heat waves and parched conditions, with residents in some towns near Madrid also forced to evacuate because of wildfires. They've become a regular feature of European summers, but this year, the continent's forest fire information system says that it has seen far more land burnt than the annual average for the same period normally. This after record-breaking climate change-driven heat waves turned the landscape into a tinderbox. Melissa Bell, CNN, Paris.
2: About 100 firefighters rushed to a farm in England when a large fire caused an explosion, all fed by fertilizer. Smoke billowed high above the area in Essex on Friday. People nearby reported hearing and feeling one of the units explode. Firefighters fought to stop the flames from spreading to nearby homes and brought the fire under control. Officials say there was no wider risk to the public. Okay, youth-led protests erupt across India, prompted by exam leaks. After the break, we'll examine what the protesters are demanding. See you in a moment.

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4: Protests were held across India on Friday, led by opposition parties and student groups. The demonstrators want India's education minister to step down over exam paper leaks. They are also demanding education reforms. CNN's Ria Mogul has the latest for us.
5: It's been a really remarkable week in India, just watching how much these protests have grown. It started as something that was really quite contained to New Delhi, but it's since spread to cities all across the country, and even some Indian celebrities have joined in to voice their support for these protesters that are demanding reforms to India's education system. Now, the latest that we have is just yesterday, protesters met with representatives of the Indian government, where they once again expressed their demands, key among them being the resignation of India's education minister. Now, that meeting ended without a resolution, but we were told that there's more talks scheduled for later today. The protesters have said that they're not going to back down and they're going to keep demonstrating until their demands are met. So really, the ball is now in the government's court to see what happens next, and we'll be watching that very closely.
4: Oh, yes. And at the same time, this is being described as the biggest political crisis of Modi's third term. What are officials around the Prime Minister saying about all of this?
5: Well, Modi himself, over the last couple of days, released two video statements in which he mentioned paper leaks. And he said that his administration was going to make sure that these don't happen again. But he fell short of addressing directly what the protesters' demands are. But the fact that he did release these statements is quite interesting, because Modi is a leader that doesn't typically respond to public criticism. And during his 12 years in power, his government has weathered a lot of civil society protests. So the fact that he did respond could tell us a few things. First, that perhaps his government just underestimated how big these protests would get. And number two is that perhaps there's some anxieties within his government and they don't want this to turn into something much bigger and broader, and he doesn't want this to boil over, because at the end of the day, India's youth, their young population, is one of the largest in the world. And they're such an important voting bloc for Prime Minister Modi and his government. So he really wants to ensure that he doesn't lose their support and keep them on his side.
4: Police in Costa Rica have captured a wanted fugitive known as Diablo. Alejandro Arias is the nation's most wanted criminal suspect. He's also wanted on drug trafficking charges by the United States. U.S. drug enforcement officials say Arias is the leader of a violent transnational criminal organization. The DEA offered a $500,000 reward for information leading to his capture. His arrest came after a nearly hour-long armed standoff between his associates and police. All right, it's official. Jurgen Klopp will be taking over Germany's men's national soccer team after a disappointing World Cup campaign. Now he faces the task of reviving one of soccer's most decorated programs. CNN World Sports' Patrick Snell reports.
6: Well, it was widely expected, and now we have confirmation. The former Borussia Dortmund and Liverpool manager Jurgen Klopp is the new German national team head coach. He signed a four-year deal. It'll take him right through the 2030 World Cup. Now, his appointment coming after an early exit for Germany from the recently finished tournament here in North America. Germany, just to remind you, eliminated in the round of 32 against Paraguay. Julian Nagelsmann, he resigned his post as head coach after that penalty shootout defeat to the South Americans. Klopp won two Bundesliga titles with Dortmund before leading the Reds to Champions League glory back in 2019, then a first league title in 30 years after that. He left Liverpool in 2024, though, citing fatigue, and was most recently working as Red Bull's head of global soccer. His first official game in charge will be away against the Netherlands on September the 24th in the UEFA Nations League. And on Friday, Klopp also beginning his reign as Germany's new head coach with a warning.
3: Macht das nicht gegen euch.
7: It's a huge honor. I'm paid very well for it. That's all clear. But the day you no longer want this, just say so and I'm off. No severance pay. If you say tomorrow he's rubbish, I'm out. I mean, one isn't enough. There need to be a few more. If the DFB says, we're not carrying on like this, I'm out. If you guys misbehave and don't leave my family in peace, I'm out. Just to make that clear.
6: Germany have greatly underachieved at recent major tournaments. At both the 2018 and 2022 FIFA World Cups, they exited at the group stage, though they did fare a little better at the Euros, where they got to the last eight in 2024, though not the usual high standards you've come to expect over the years from the four-time world champions. Just a reminder of that key game, Klopp's opener, the first official match in charge against big, big rivals, the Netherlands. September the 24th is the date for your diary. That's in the UEFA Nations League. And with that, it's right back to you.
4: A Starship V. Oh. A Starship V3 rocket from SpaceX launched successfully on Saturday from Texas. All 33 engines lit up perfectly on the pad. It was a contrast to the last test in May, which had a series of engine outages. The test flight ended an hour later when the rocket made a controlled splashdown in the Indian Ocean. It was described as soft, but still faster than expected. Starship also deployed 20 Starlink test satellites and made contact with each of them. SpaceX called it all a dream scenario. The San Francisco Zoo is celebrating some excellent news, welcoming its first Chilean flamingo chicks in nearly a decade. Four chicks hatched earlier this month, and that is a sign that the zoo's flamingos are doing very well in their new habitat. Keepers are crediting changes that they made, including adding new nesting materials and some netting over their enclosure. And that's all to reduce visitations from other wild birds. All right, for our international viewers, Innovate is next. And for viewers in North America, there's so much more. CNN Newsroom with me right after this. See you in a moment.

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5: What is very exciting is that we do not see a real limit to this amoeba.
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3: Working with nature, not against it.
7: This is my favorite part of the job. Early on, we collect every mushroom we find in the woods and then, you know, come back and grow it.

0: that's another piece of forest we keep. The badger is hibernating, but in summer there's always little tracks of badgers walking around, and that's nice.
1: Bordeaux, France, one of the most famous wine-growing regions in the world. Damien Barton Sartorius represents the 10th generation of a Bordeaux family dynasty. Blessed with ideal conditions, it's fallen on him to protect all the natural elements that contribute to a wine's taste and flavour, its precious terroir.
0: There's something that can be controlled by humans, which I love, again, terroir. We can't change this, just the way it is. And the fact that our terroir allows us to reduce the quantity of product we put in our vines, it's a gift. It's important because a plot of vine, it's an environment. And for the vine to be healthy, it needs to be sustainable. It's an own little zone. So by having a protection for birds, for insects around it, means that everything can go into the plot much more easily.
1: However healthy their land, grape growers must still contend with diseases like downy mildew.
2: So downy mildew is one of the most damaging diseases for the grapes. It's a kind of microorganism that produces spores, and then they penetrate into the leaf or into the berries and create a necrosis, and this is the disease. If you don't protect the grapes, they are totally destroyed. So it's a very, very damaging disease.
1: 2023 was a devastatingly wet growing season in France. A combination of heat, humidity, and daily showers allowed downy mildew to spread freely, causing grapes to wither on their vines. Even the spraying of copper, a standard fungicide treatment that's been used here for over 150 years, could not stop it.
0: The first time copper was trialled to fight against mildew was actually here, one of the first plots worldwide. We tested copper on large scale and realized, yes, it does work. It was massive, but I mean the soil over there is not alive because copper is a heavy metal and it's not good.
1: Cutting back on copper spraying has always been a goal. And now with new European legislation and regulations restricting the use of copper on crops, it's become an imperative. Chateau Barton's manager was searching for alternatives when he came across a video from a French green tech company claiming to have success with a new type of fungicide. As a traditional winemaker, he was skeptical.
3: I noticed one thing. I've been making this job for about 30 or 35 years, and every time I thought I was making a step forward for the quality of the product or for the health of the workers, lots of times it was regarding the chronology, two steps backwards. I'm interested in lots of innovative technologies, but the goal is to produce the wine with less actions, just to let the nature go.
1: Sometimes the simple

0: I don't see a real limit to this amoeba. Considering the number of different molecules, we discover new molecules every day. So we are very confident that in the next years, new breakthrough applications will appear, maybe in the medical sector, for instance.
1: This is innovation, using nature, but using nature, just discovering something in nature, cultivating it in bioreactors, in fermenters, without any modification. We are not touching the strain. So yes, this is biology, because we need farmers, we need food, we need wine from time to time. So we have to protect these crops, and it's better to protect the crops with a new, innovative, clean, non-toxic product like ours than with chemicals. And this is what is important. The product, it's green and it's safe, but it has to protect the grapes.
2: Shadow Barton says their first year of using amoeba's biocontrol spray has shown good results. And while testing continues, amoeba has already received regulatory approval in the US and are working towards approval in Europe.
3: That's what's great being a family. You know that every decision that's been made was made to look 100 years in front, not 5 years, because the vision is not about profit, it's about sustainability.

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0: Good girl.
1: I like the idea of Spaceship Earth. Right, Earth is a self-repairing, self-replicating, sort of bootstrapped spaceship, this big rock in space. And when you walk in a forest, you really see how it works, right? Everything's cycling, photons come in, carbon gets fixed into trees, animals live, ecosystems form, and it's been going for billions of years, and it just runs. This tree got struck by lightning, amazingly.
2: Eben Bayer is the founder of Ecovative Design, an innovative materials company that literally grew out of the forest.
3: Here we go.
1: We got some nice specimens here. We've got some nice little fruiting bodies here.
4: Yeah, so what you're seeing here is really the organic glue of our insulating composite.
1: It's what holds it together and gives it its structural integrity.
2: As students at university, Eben and a classmate came up with an entirely new use for one of the forest's most powerful organisms.
1: The mushroom cells digest the food source and produce their own cellular structure. It's kind of like a glue. And then finally we're left with a rigid board insulator. My professor at Rensselaer Verzee had a core ethos, which was essentially a challenge. How do you make the Earth better for a billion people? Which was not a minor problem to give students. And he was really encouraging us to explore this idea of a radically better way of making materials. Like, could you really grow materials like this?
2: Challenged with finding a better way to bind together things without relying on chemicals, they turned to the sturdy root structure of mushrooms, known

0: known as mycelium.
1: And then looking at mycelium and seeing it grow through the ground and see, basically it sort of was growing through and around stuff, kind of like concrete, cement bonds concrete. And it was connecting those two worlds to say, hey, like, can we grow a glue?
0: Fast forward 19 years, and not only have they come up with a new kind of organic glue, they helped kickstart a whole new industry where novel materials could be grown by relying on the magic of mushrooms.
1: Where we first had real commercial success was actually in replacing styrofoam packaging. We started in packaging because it was the most important problem we could solve with the mycelium technology of the time, which was a relatively early stage process. Ultimately, we licensed that and open sourced that. We continued on that same vein though, which is like, what's the next most important problem we can solve with the mycelium technology we have today? And that's what's taken us into leather, taken us into food.
2: Looks good. Just a little honeycombing on the very ends.
0: The next evolution of their mycelium technology is to transform it back into food, one that's still a favorite for many Americans.
1: So we're all gowned up because this is a food product. We're gonna turn this into bacon. It's gonna be delicious, and we wanna make sure that all this beautiful mycelium in this room gets turned into bacon.
0: This plant-based bacon relies on the same process Ecovative has been perfecting since it began growing packaging containers. Start with discarded wood chips or some kind of organic bed. Add mushroom root spores and moisture, and let nature do the rest.
1: So it grows vertically, creating these strands, almost like chicken fiber, and then you can densify it, you know, down into something that's very close to a meat texture, or you can keep it kind of fluffy. And now it's ready for its highest purpose, bacon. It is the highest value, most delicious, hardest to substitute animal meat in North America. If you ask vegetarians or vegans or other people who want to do that, like what they can't give up, you say bacon, I just can't give up bacon, right? And so if our goal is to use mycelium in this category as a new food source, as a new way of making protein, how do you do that to reach scale, right? For 5 years, we focused on doing that. That's the only product we've been selling. And then from there, we've got a whole supply chain. We're turning 250,000 pounds of wood chips into bacon every week.
0: Companies around the world continue to come up with new ways to scale up mycelium production. A startup in Nagano, Japan is using rice husks to grow a durable new eco-friendly leather.
3: Biodegradability is one of its major features. If you actually bury this mushroom leather in soil, it breaks down in 2 to 3 weeks. Artificial leather obviously can't do that, and animal leather doesn't behave that way either.
0: According to some estimates, the fashion industry produces up to 8% of the annual global carbon emissions and uses huge amounts of water. With 85% of all textiles ending up in landfills every year, there's a push to create materials that consume less and break down easier.
3: This one here, it's a large piece. With a size like this, it can be used for all sorts of things. This opens up a lot of possibilities.
0: Requiring significantly less land and water than raising livestock, plant-based leather has been turning heads in fashion and design.
3: If people generally want environmentally friendly products, then our skin is made from completely natural sources.
0: Working with nature, not against it. It's the same mantra driving a team of innovators in South Africa, turning organic waste into new building materials.
4: What we're doing is we're taking the chip biomass and we're making bricks.
0: Stephen Lamb and Andrew Lord are designers who've studied our complicated relationship with concrete. It's why they founded Noncrete, with the dual purpose of decarbonizing construction while tackling their country's housing shortage.
5: It becomes possible to set up factories for manufacture of building materials that are environmentally friendly, lead to rehabilitation of natural ecosystems, and reduce carbon footprint.
0: Each year, the cement industry produces more than 4 billion tons of cement, accounting for about 7% of the world's carbon dioxide emissions. In fact, if the cement industry were a country, it would rank in the top 5 among CO2 emitters, alongside the US, China, and India. It's inspired Noncrete's founders to ask, what if you could come up with a building material that works like concrete? But instead of creating carbon, it captures it. Noncrete's innovative yet simple formula starts with invasive plants and trees that need removal. They chip them into a biomass base, add considerably less cement and water, and voila, a lighter, locally sourced building block.
4: It's fire resilient in terms of comparison with conventional. It's as strong, and it consists mainly of the chipped biomass of invading alien plants, which is advantageous for a number of reasons.
0: The founders hope their first prototype, a children's daycare centre near Cape Town, can become a model for community housing around the world. They believe the true test of its scalability is that it can be done by anyone, anywhere.
6: We abandoned the idea of man's job a long time ago. Now we believe any job a man can do, a woman can do too. It really gives a woman a huge confidence, knowing she's contributing meaningfully to this work.
5: I think when looking at solutions, it comes back to this notion of the circular economy. The cornerstone of that is the rehabilitation of the environment. And flowing from that is the employment provided by the establishment of brick-making factories. So then that leads on to upgrading of areas. And then ultimately, all of these materials are infinitely recyclable. So that it just becomes this endless loop.

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1: All right, let's get suited up.
0: This level of biosecurity might look like our next mission to the moon, but not yet. Think of it as a glimpse into how we may one day grow our food. Right here on Spaceship Earth.
2: Here we've recreated the climate conditions of the Japanese Alps here in New Jersey. And because of this, we're able to grow very special Japanese strawberries, which we couldn't grow otherwise.
0: Hiroki Koga is the CEO and founder of Oishi, a vertical farming company completely committed to reimagining the agricultural industry, starting with strawberries.
3: So if you look at the fundamentals of current agriculture system, there's an exploding global population, and compared to that, the resources, which is land and water mainly, and then stable weather conditions, all of these are not going to be able to catch up. What this means is that cost of conventional farming is only going to go up from here, whereas vertical farming removes all of these big constraints.
2: No matter what the outside weather condition is, during a really hot summer day or a freezing winter day, the moment I step into this room, it's always the same spring day and always filled with this amazing strawberry aroma.
0: Oishi says they are able to create the ideal conditions for growing ripe, delicious, pesticide-free strawberries year-round by integrating ancient Japanese farming techniques with AI and even robots.
4: When we think about agriculture labor, farm work is tough. And so our farms are set up so the people and the robots aren't moving to the plants. The plants are moving to the people and to the robot. And by taking away the most difficult farm work, what we're able to do is actually upskill our farmers and give them more technically challenging positions, which I think is a great thing for farm work and for humanity.
0: What may seem like science fiction is the result of 7 years of trial and error trying to mimic the magic of nature indoors. The innovation they're most proud of? Their bees.
4: We're able to monitor all the bee activity in a farm. And what you're seeing here, and there you go, actually, BT349 was actually going through the gates. So we're able to track the bee activity and control the bee activity in and out of our farms.
3: Up until this point, all other vertical farms could only grow leafy greens because anything beyond leafy greens require bee pollination. And so that was the first thing that we took on as a challenge. And over the last few years, we figured out how to fly bees in a vertical farm and pollinate these flowers. Before that, we didn't really know how to fly bees, and so Brendan and I would buy makeup brushes, and we would be manually pollinating all of the flowers. It's kind of mind-blowing, right? And we would be tagging each flower to make sure, oh, we pollinated this one yesterday. So we had a party when we saw that bee land on the first flower.
5: Because of this, now our pollination success rate is above 95%. Which means out of 10 flowers, 9.5 of them actually become a full fruit. Whereas in outdoor farming, this pollination success rate is said to be somewhere between 60 to 70%. So we're even more efficient.
0: Oishi says they envision a day when their indoor system of growing can be replicated around the world. For now, their first farms are located in the US, just a short drive from one of the country's top foodie markets, New York City.
2: When I first came to the US and I went to the local grocery store, what I realized was that the quality was not similar to what I was used to eating back in my home country. In Japan, every strawberry has a varietal. Any Japanese person can name at least a few different strawberry varieties that they like. There are said to be approximately 200 to 300 different commercialized varieties. Of course, there are, you know, popular ones that everyone knows, like Amao, Tochotome. Like, if you're a Japanese person, you'll know at least, you know, two or three different varieties.
0: Currently, they have three varieties. Their flagship, Omakase, is currently their most popular and expensive. And while they've been able to find buyers willing to pay a premium for their berries, Oishi says scaling up will bring down the price.
3: Right now, we're a little bit more expensive, but what I can guarantee is that in the next 5, 10, 20 years, not only strawberries, but most crops will actually be better in terms of quality, and they will be cheaper than what you're paying today because of this technology. And that's when the true paradigm shift is going to happen.
4: And I think it's important to call out that our goal is to democratize access to amazing fruits and vegetables. And over the last 8 years, we've decreased the cost of our strawberries by over 80%. through innovations and driving plant yield through research and development, automating with robots and decreasing our energy costs.
0: It's estimated that by 2050, the world will need to produce around 50% more food than it did in 2010 in order to feed nearly 10 billion people. Considering that almost half the world's habitable land is already used for agriculture, making vertical farming both efficient and affordable has become the new North Star.
2: So this is our omakase berry. Now this particular variety has a very strong aroma of the strawberries. It's also very sweet and has very little acidity. So when people taste it, it's just pure, straight sweetness.
0: Forecasting which fruits and vegetables will help cultivate this transformation in farming is no easy task. Oishi has already tested their tech-growing tomatoes and are now planning to build what they say will be the largest indoor ag research center in Japan. As innovators in a field so fundamental to our future, the founders point to the importance of their partnership.
4: I think the ultimate goal for me is to feed the world. I think when you have a co-founder, you're never lonely in going through the struggles. And so it wasn't like a pump up or a high five or you got this. Just looking to the other, knowing that they're working and knowing that they're working for the same mission, that's all you need.
3: I have a vision, which especially 7 years ago, most people said was a crazy vision, right? All of these Japanese giants, Panasonic, Toshiba, Sharp, they spent hundreds of millions of dollars in multiple years trying to do this and no one succeeded. So why would this random 20-year-old Japanese be successful? And even though all the rest of the world told us that this was a crazy idea, we were able to come through this because we knew that there was one other person in the room who believed in the mission.
0: Perseverance, pushing tomorrow's innovation. It's what's needed as we search for sustainable solutions that keep nature in the equation to grow a better future.
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5: Hello and a very warm welcome to our viewers joining us from around the world and in the U.S. I'm Salma Abdulaziz in London. Let's get into the headlines. No word of another round of U.S. airstrikes in Iran, but an end to the war may not be any closer. We're going to take a look at whether airstrikes can accomplish much more. Plus, Russia and Ukraine exchange strikes of their own as President Vladimir Putin sees his war again hit close to home. We're going to have the latest for you. Plus, U.S. measles cases reach a 35-year high. We're going to trace the disease's comeback after being declared eliminated in the U.S. in 2000.
6: Live from London, this is CNN Newsroom with Salma Abdulaziz.
5: I want to start with what appears to be a pause in U.S. attacks against Iran. The U.S. military did not announce it was launching strikes on Friday. This is after pummeling Iran for 13 straight nights. And we're also not getting any reports of Iranian attacks on U.S. allies in Bahrain, Jordan, or Kuwait overnight. Now, all of this comes after President Trump met with top advisors and cabinet officials to discuss a potential escalation of the war. That's according to a source. The president says the U.S. is still actively negotiating with Iran after their ceasefire agreement crumbled earlier this month. But he has also suggested that U.S. forces could press on with their campaign and even expand it.
7: There's a military exit where we just keep going just the way we are, and we can even make it a heavier dose, and it's knocking out everything they have. Or there's a smarter strategy that you make a deal. And they want to make a deal. I just don't think they're ready yet.
5: Leila Garagoglu joins us live now from here in London. So for the first time in nearly 2 weeks, Leila, it looks like the U.S. may not have carried out any airstrikes in Iran. Is that a positive sign for diplomacy, or how do we read this?
8: It's very unclear right now what it means that the U.S. did not strike Iran last night, given all the mixed messages that we've heard over the last couple of weeks. Now, President Trump has gone back and forth between his messaging around this conflict. One day he says that they're going to hit Iran very hard. The next day he says that they are in potential talks. So it's very unclear what it means for them to hold off for a single night. A lot of analysts that I've spoken to do expect things to flare up again, given that there is no ceasefire, there's no actual negotiations, and the MOU that was signed just a couple of months ago has basically fallen apart. Now, President Trump just yesterday again gave mixed messaging, saying that the U.S. was locked and loaded. Take a listen.
7: We're locked and loaded and ready to go, but we're talking to them, so I think while we're talking, we'll see what comes of it. We are talking right now, and we'll see what comes of it. I'm not, you know, despite what everyone says about the election, I'm not in a hurry.
8: Now, the Iranians haven't said whether they are actually talking to the U.S. Both sides through the last 2 weeks have said that they would be open to some sort of negotiation and returning to find a way out of this conflict and an off-ramp. But they've also both been striking around the region. So it's very unclear what this really means. At the core of this ultimately lies this issue of trust, which is something that we've seen since the very beginning of this conflict in February. Neither side really has trust in the other to stick to a deal and find a diplomatic off-ramp. I mean, even that MOU was incredibly vague, and there were a lot of discrepancies over its implementation, and it eventually, as we saw, fell apart. So trust really becomes the key issue here, and what little trust there was has basically fallen to the wayside. So whether they are talking or not talking is very unclear. Whether this conflict escalates any further is also very unclear, although, as I said, most analysts that I've spoken to assume that this conflict will keep going, if not escalate even beyond what we've seen over the last 2 weeks, Selma.
9: Leila Garagoglu there on what is in short supply right now, which is trust. Thank you so much. Joining me now from Brisbane, Australia, is Mike Ryan. He is a retired Major General in the Australian Army. Thank you so much for joining us this morning, first of all. We've brought you on here to discuss how much further these airstrikes can continue and what they can really accomplish militarily for President Trump. We've seen 13 consecutive nights of airstrikes. No update from CENTCOM this morning, so it looks like there's a pause. Does that mean these airstrikes have reached the limits of what air power can do here?
10: Well, good morning, Samara. I think we're approaching that point. These airstrikes have not been as intensive as the original airstrikes we saw in the first month of the war of several months ago. So what we're seeing now probably is the US military just giving a pause for a while, probably a little bit of that as they need an operational pause, a little bit is to see how the Iranians react. But at the end of the day, more airstrikes are probably not going to force the Iranians to the table at this point. The US will need to do something different, whether it's militarily, diplomatic, or economic.
9: But Trump has claimed many times that the campaign he has carried out has essentially wiped out Iran's military. Clearly, that is not the case, given that Tehran continues to be able to strike American assets in the Gulf. What has the air campaign accomplished, and what has it not accomplished that the president needs to see?
10: Well, it's certainly degraded Iran's military capability. It's certainly removed some of their rocket launch and rocket construction capability. It's removed a large part of their surface fleet vessels from the Iranian Navy and has probably restricted access to some nuclear facilities. But it's clear that these claims have been overstated and that the Iranians are feeling pretty confident about where they sit in this war at this point in time.
9: So the Iranians feeling pretty confident, but you are also saying that President Trump is trying to force them to the table. Given all of these different factors, what is the logical next step here for President Trump if he wants to escalate this conflict, if he wants to force them to the table? I assume a ground invasion is not possible, given that there's simply not enough assets in the region. What is possible? How could he take this to the next level?
10: Well, the primary aim is to end this war. I think President Trump wants to get out of this war as soon as he can. I know he says he's not in a rush, but that's a negotiating statement. That's not a statement of reality. The US does not want to be in Iran forever. It doesn't want to be there by the time of the elections at the end of this year, the midterms. So Trump has several options. The first option is to simply walk away. That was speculated about early in this war. It hasn't occurred. I think that's low likelihood, but it still remains an active option. A second one is to significantly escalate airstrikes, although once again, the US could do that, but I'm not sure it's going to result in too much activity from the Iranians with regards to negotiations. The other option is to undertake ground raids and have a larger proportion of the US Navy enter the Strait of Hormuz and go into action there. They are possible, but they're extraordinarily dangerous, and they'll be at a cost that the Trump administration may not want to pay.
9: You're laying out all the options there for President Trump walking away, militarizing the Strait of Hormuz further. But what we're hearing from our White House reporters is that the president is reportedly weighing a massive attack.
5: What could that be? What does that mean? And does it indicate that he's been holding back in some way?
10: Well, the U.S. military is certainly much larger than the force it has deployed in the Gulf. It only has 2 of 10 aircraft carriers there. It could deploy much more of its air force to areas from which it might strike Iran even harder. But at the end of the day, even a massive attack would probably not bring the Iranians to the table. We've seen this strategy right since the beginning of the war, where Trump thinks just hit them a bit harder and they'll come to the negotiating table. That just has not worked. This isn't a problem of hitting the Iranians harder. It's a problem of fundamentally rethinking US strategy towards Iran and the wider region. And that's what needs to happen, not just escalating military operations.
5: Mick Ryan there telling President Trump he needs to rethink his strategy on Iran. Thank you so much. President Trump is using the rescheduled White House Correspondents' Dinner to repeat his refrain that the war in Iran is going, as he put it, extremely well. And perhaps missing the irony, he told attendees, don't believe the fake news. The dinner, which was postponed after a shooting incident in April, had security and a smaller guest list. The president appeared to doze off while some of the awards were presented, but then he delivered a speech that ran for 1 hour and 4 minutes and was straight out of the Trump playbook. He hurled insults, told jokes that mostly fell flat, and took aim at perceived enemies, including multiple journalists sitting in the room.
11: But Caroline may have one of the hardest jobs in the White House. She has to deal with all of you all of the time. And you can be very difficult. You can be very, very difficult people. But I'm probably being a little bit oversensitive. Sometimes I really do think that some of you don't like me. In fact, I read a report. I get 93% negative publicity. 93%. So how the hell did I win the election by so much? Think of it. I don't think that's true. I can't believe it's 93. In the 80s, maybe, but not 93. But this place is the largest group of Trump derangement syndrome people ever put together at one time, I suspect.
5: Mr. Trump also said that he would run for president again in 2028 and seek a constitutionally prohibited third term, but then declared he was, quote, just kidding. Officials now say that a substance found in the van of a man shot and killed by Immigration and Customs Enforcement in Texas was not illegal drugs. The Harris County District Attorney's Office announced the test results on Friday. An ICE agent shot and killed Lorenzo Salgado Araujo during a traffic stop in Houston on July 7th. In a warrant filing, the FBI said it believed a white powder that was found in the vehicle was illegal drugs. The family's attorney suggested it was salt, which Salgado Araujo used to make a homemade electrolyte mix. The U.S. is experiencing record-breaking cases of measles for the second year in a row. The disease was declared eliminated in the U.S. in 2000, but there have been more cases recorded in the past 18 months than any in the previous 25 years combined. More on this from CNN's Meg Terrell.
12: Well, already just 7 months into 2026, we have already surpassed the historic year we saw for measles cases in the United States last year. Now, more than 2,300 cases. You can see the sort of vertical trajectory of measles cases here. And this really shows you that this is quite unusual. Typically, a year looks more like 2023. We'd see fewer than 100 cases recorded in the U.S. all year. You can see here also historically, this is just tremendously unusual to have so many cases reported. And really where we've seen these cases, of course, last year in West Texas, there was a massive outbreak where we saw 2 school-aged children die from measles. There was also a large outbreak, even larger than West Texas, that started in October in South Carolina. That one was finally declared over in April, recording almost 1,000 cases. There are still ongoing outbreaks going on right now, one on the border of Utah and Arizona, another in Virginia, another in Pennsylvania. And this one really is one that folks are watching very closely because it started last summer. And as it relates to measles elimination status,
13: guess the way we define that here in the United States is that we don't have ongoing transmission for a year or longer. And so if this one's determined to have gone on for at least a year, that will threaten our measles elimination status. And in fact, many public health experts think we really have actually reached that point. Now, the reason we are here is essentially that vaccination rates have been falling too low to stave off measles in a major way. You want to keep measles vaccination rates above 95% in order to protect the community through what's called herd immunity, because measles is the most contagious virus that we know of. But only these states here in green have actually reached that 95% threshold for kindergartners on a statewide basis. And you can see that this has really declined since before the COVID-19 pandemic. This is the national vaccination rate for U.S. kindergartners. We were above 95% in the 2019-2020 school year, now down to 92.5% in 2024-25. And of course, it is school-aged children who are affected the most by these measles cases. We have about 70% of the cases being in kids under the age of 19, and 93% of them have not been vaccinated or have unknown vaccine status. And so the warnings that we are hearing from public health folks right now is that measles cases could continue to get worse if we don't see a turnaround in vaccine status, and also that it could potentially be the tip of the iceberg because it's such a contagious disease. Other ones are going to follow potentially that are also vaccine preventable, which would really be a public health tragedy.
9: Russia takes aim at a weapons exhibition near Kyiv to deadly effect. And now Ukraine's president is suggesting someone in his country could be held responsible. That story coming up.

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0: in association with Glow.
1: Ukraine's president is berating a weapons exhibition that was held near Kyiv. Russian missiles struck that area during the event on Friday. It killed at least 10 people and wounded more than 100 others. Now, President Volodymyr Zelensky says the exhibition is drawing scrutiny from Ukrainian investigators. Meanwhile, Ukraine is not missing a beat in its escalating strikes deep inside Russia. The latest target was this factory. It's about 500 miles or 800 kilometers northeast of Moscow. It was hit on Friday. Russian officials say 6 people were killed and 26 others were wounded there. For more on all of this, we have Larry Madowo. He joins us live from Nairobi. Good morning to you, Larry. So President Zelensky is saying that this weapons exhibition essentially should not have taken place. What are you learning about what happened and why?
2: Salma, we know that this weapons exhibition was showcasing drone technology, and members of Ukraine security services and many in the drone industry were there. A Ukrainian official saying that it involved 3 ballistic missiles, only one of which was intercepted. A Russian defense ministry spokesperson confirmed that they did target this exhibition, claiming that people who manufacture drones that have been used to target civilian sites in Russia were there showcasing some of that long-range drone technology, and that they targeted it because they do target civilian populations and civilian facilities in Russia. But the Ukraine's president said this should not have happened in the first place, because this is the third time that a weapons exhibition like this has been attacked since 2022, when this war began. And so there's general guidance that these exhibitions should not take place. In this case, this one was widely advertised and was well attended, according to multiple reports. And now an investigation has begun into who exactly allowed this to happen and what kind of safety measures were in place. Listen to President Zelensky.
3: Today, I spoke with Prosecutor General Ruslan Kravchenko and received reports from law enforcement. Criminal investigations have been opened into what happened. Of course, the strike was caused by Russian missiles, by Russian terror, and nothing else. But we have already said 1,000 times that in these wartime conditions, with an enemy like this, you definitely cannot hold any weapons exhibitions with large crowds of people, especially near residential buildings.
2: That Russian attack on Ukraine happened just hours after the latest Ukrainian attacks inside Russia. Over the past week, it has ramped up attacks on distribution facilities and warehouses for wild berries. That is the Russian Amazon. And these attacks have led to lots of damage, sometimes essentially hundreds of thousands of products up in flames, especially affecting many small and medium-sized businesses that have been in uproar over these attacks. Ukraine claims that they supply Russian forces in Ukraine, and that's why they're legitimate military targets. Russia denies that, but we did a search on wildberries and found at least 78,000 military, basically supplies that are available, from body armor to kits to all sorts of stuff that could be used on the front lines. So that is this push and pull between Russia and Ukraine regarding what are legitimate military targets, but also this use of Ukrainian long-range drone technology that is bringing the war right back to Russia's doorstep, Salma.
1: Larry Madowo there with the latest from Ukraine. Thank you very much. A month after twin earthquakes struck Venezuela, thousands of families are still searching for loved ones. Officials say over 5,000 people have died. The International Rescue Committee says tens of thousands remain missing. CNN's Carolina Peguera spoke with a family in the U.S. who lost loved ones in the disaster and are still dealing with the heartbreak.
4: Just weeks ago, Antonella Narvaez was celebrating her high school graduation, surrounded by her friends and family, her mother and her sister, never thinking that would be the last time she would see them.
5: I want to honor my mom in the way that, just to make my sister happy. That's all. Because my mom, she will always make my sister happy, so that will be the way.
4: Antonella shares it was just a normal day on June 24th. She had spent the day talking to her mom, Cleudis, and her younger half-sister, Isabela, who both had decided to move this summer back to La Guaira.
5: Just chatting with my mom through WhatsApp, and then I sent her one last message, hoping for her to reply. She never replied. I don't really know how to feel or how to manage this whole situation.
4: Things rapidly took a turn when she didn't hear back from any of them after the earthquakes struck the nation. Hours later, the family back home in Tampa were notified her mother and her husband had died under the rubble, while Isabella had been rescued by neighbors but had suffered several injuries.
5: My sister and I were always together. We always have like this really strong bond. And of course, right now, we're not together. And that makes it really tough for me to be there for her.
6: We are trying to do the best that we can do with the tools that we have.
4: Antonella's father, Noel, commits to providing a stable home, support, and love to 12-year-old Isabella that lost both her parents and that has been in Venezuela since then under the care of extended family.
6: We are here for her. If she is listening or if she is watching us, we are here willing to provide all the support that she needs.
4: Aunts and uncles back in the States have also offered their help in raising their nieces together like they promised their mother.
7: She told me if she was no longer here that I would become Antonella and Isabella's mother, and wow, although it's a difficult challenge and big shoes to fill, I will do everything in my power to help raise them.
4: And as the family gathers around Antonella and she checks in on her sister and her recovery, they plead to the Trump administration to help them make a sister's dream come true of being together once again.
6: We really would like to have some support from the government with a visa or any other kind of relief that let us, you know, reunify this family.
4: Carolina Piguero, CNN, Tampa.
1: In southwestern France, more than 140,000 people are fleeing massive wildfires. Authorities ordered evacuations from tourist hotspots along the Atlantic coast, where two major fires are threatening both campsites and homes. Now, some people are seen fleeing the area by boat. Authorities say the wildfires are burning so intensely that they're actually generating their own weather system. France's interior minister says one of the fires is moving towards the Bordeaux metropolitan area. Dozens of firefighters have been injured so far. President Emmanuel Macron is asking other European countries to help in battling the blazes. We're going to take a quick break for our viewers in North America. I'll have more news for you in a moment. For our international viewers, CNN Creators is next.

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0: The media industry is changing, as we know. We are in many ways at the forefront of this as young journalists. You looked into this and a new study that came out. What have you learned?
1: So essentially, there's a study from the Reuters Institute that has found, among other things, that for the first time, people are getting their news from social media more than any other platform. So more than newspapers, TV, radio, all of it. Social media. So we wanted to look into what that kind of means for the future of news and information and people receiving their information on social media.
2: Traditional news is out and content creators are in. That's the top line of a report from the Reuters Institute, which found that for the first time this year, more people are getting their news from social media than any other sources.
1: We've seen this massive shift towards content creators. It's not necessarily something new. We've known that that's coming just based on trends. But what have you actually seen in your research about why people are now engaging so much more with content creators online?
3: In the report, we found that on average across 48 countries, almost a quarter said they'd gotten some kind of news from a content creator. Clearly, there's lots of different kinds of content creators. And the reason broadly why they use content creators rather than journalists is that they find them to be more entertaining, more authentic, in some cases more knowledgeable, even though they also said that they were less trustworthy and less impartial. So there's a sort of paradox here that people are using information sources that they consider to be unreliable because they are entertaining, they're really convenient, they're really easy to access through these social and video networks that they're using anyway.
2: The report also found that you don't have to be a journalist for people to turn to you for news updates. In fact, many people are receiving updates from opinion-based influencers.
3: The challenge is that, certainly from our research, the vast majority of creators are either people who are expressing opinions, in many cases much stronger opinions than you would hear traditionally, or more extreme opinions, partisan opinions than you would hear through traditional media, or they are trying to explain the news in different ways. So they're not actually going out and doing original news gathering. And sometimes the facts, the news itself, gets left behind.
2: Creators have long been valued by brands, but increasingly they're being embraced by both sides of the political spectrum. In the lead up to the 2024 election, lawmakers on both sides of the aisle turn to influencers to communicate their policies and messages.
4: And where do we...
5: people coming from space, you know?
6: Yes.
5: And I know you're interested
6: in
5: that.
6: Oh, very interested in that. How much did they tell you about that?
5: A lot.
6: Really?
5: Yeah.
2: On the other side, following their defeat in 2024, the Democrats set out to find an influencer that would appeal to young men. And as they looked for a, quote, Joe Rogan of the left, Hassan Piker, a harsh critic of Israel and pro-Palestinian advocate, reportedly came up often. Piker's been accused of being aggressively anti-Semitic and stirring up hate. Among his many incendiary comments, he's compared Zionists to Nazis and said Hamas is 1,000 times better than Israel. He even claimed he'd vote for the group over Israel, despite its status as a designated terrorist organization by many countries, including the US. Piker denies being anti-Semitic. But his reach is vast. Piker has more than 10 million followers across his social media platforms, including more than 3 million on Twitch, where he streams daily to a group he says are largely young men.
7: Are we live already?
8: Yeah, of course. Oh, okay. We're always live. You know this.
2: Recently, Piker has campaigned with Democratic candidates across the US in their primaries, including with Abdul El-Sayed in Michigan. He also traveled to New York to phone bank with Zohran Mamdani ahead of the Democratic primaries, where all three Mamdani-backed candidates won.
8: Are you good?
2: I spoke to him on the morning of the New York Democratic primaries and asked him what he thinks of his role as a source of news and information to a sometimes disaffected demographic.
8: I can't speak for all content creators, but the way I see my personal role is to try to start a political movement in this country that centers the working class's needs first.
2: While there's no doubt Piker has a loyal audience, his track record for being offensive has created division. He was recently denied entry into the United Kingdom alongside his uncle on the basis their visit may not be conducive to the public good. He blames the ban on pressure being applied to the British government by pro-Israel advocacy organisations.
1: Some people in the Democratic Party have, you know, they've come out and they've criticised you for doing that over some of the comments you've made. You know, some of your opinions and the things you say are controversial. They do cause offence. You've been banned from Twitch a few times. Recently, you were denied entry into the UK. When you've been asked about these things, you've said that they're taken out of context, right? But in this era of virality and rage

0: and you know how clipping works better than most people. So
1: yeah.
0: Don't you think it's a little bit naive to say that, you know, it's being taken out of context when you know that this is what people are doing and that's where virality comes from? Like, in a lot of ways, Ragebait performs quite well.
2: Yeah. I mean, if the implication is that, like, I'm, you know, deliberately getting heated in a moment with the knowledge that it will get clipped out and it will go to Fox News and then I'll get death threats for a decade after the fact that I've said something that was misconstrued, no. That's not the case. I mean, I try to make the most of it, right? I'm going to show my best face going forward and present myself as though I'm not, as though I'm unbowed, as though I'm not shook by these sorts of incidents, but no.
3: So how should journalists interact with these influencers?
4: I think newsrooms like CNN can't be ignorant to the loud, interesting conversation happening all around us. And that conversation is increasingly happening on our social feeds with these influencers on an hour-by-hour basis. If newsrooms act like it's not happening, then they look out of touch. There are lots of days, when I think about American politics, where the political discussion is being influenced and being driven by what online content creators are saying, where the president gets an idea from a MAGA media YouTube star, where a bill is introduced as a result of some Instagram influencer's campaign. So we have to be able to connect the dots between what people are saying online and how it's influencing all of our lives in real life.
0: We're seeing political parties increasingly turn to these influencers as a way of, you know, getting a message out, communicating with people, especially certain demographics like Gen Z. Why do you think they're choosing that as an option, and why does it seem appealing to them?
4: We are every day, every year, increasingly addicted to our smartphones, and we're all scrolling all day long. So if you're a public figure or you're a wannabe public figure, of course, that's the place where you have to play, where you have to seek attention. It's also a reality that some of the growth of so-called influencers is a result of the lack of trust in mainstream media. Some of that's due to long-term political campaigns, attacks by President Trump and others, but some of that is due to self-inflicted wounds. A loss of trust in the mainstream media has created all sorts of opportunity for figures to come in and create new platforms, new accounts, new YouTube channels, new TikTok programs. You know, we're seeing so much energy online creating a new form of media. And of course, now what's happening is those startups, those newbies, those folks who have come in and tried to fill the void, they're facing some of the same questions that mainstream media faces about how to hold your subject accountable, about how to ensure you're telling the truth to the audience. Because whether you're watching CNN or an Instagram video, you still want to know what is true. People generally don't want to be lied to.
3: For Hassan Piker, traditional outlets still remain a key part of his news consumption.
2: I've always actually relied on mainstream reporting. I'm very critical of mainstream reporting as well. I offer a lot of media criticism, media literacy to my audience, but I wouldn't be able to do what I do without, you know, straight reporting that's happening all around the world. I can't just simply rely on user-generated content to conduct proper analysis.
3: What does that mean for the future of journalism as we know it? That's the question.
5: The challenge, obviously, is then the politicians don't give access to traditional journalists because they might be asked difficult questions, and they just work through these proxies to increase their influence. And I think that is the challenge generally for societies as well as for journalistic organizations, is how do you get access? How do you get the opportunity to ask the difficult questions that need to be asked?
0: And we don't have that answer yet.
5: We don't have that answer yet, but it's a trend, and it's going to be a key question for politicians and for journalists going forward.
6: I think what I really found interesting, I mean, all of it was interesting, but it was Nick Newman from the Reuters Institute saying, you know, we're seeing all these people go to content creators on social media, even though they have this element of distrust of what they're saying.
0: Mm. Yeah.
6: And so this is something I want to touch on. We have to take a quick break, but when we come back, a lot to talk about there.

0: backaches, and sore muscles absolutely free.
1: So we're talking about, can I call it the future of news? Is that fair to say?
2: Yeah. I think that's fair to say.
1: And the changing landscape and media landscape, and you know, we just saw your piece, but what did you take away from that conversation?
2: Yeah, it was super interesting, right? So just a quick summary, because we spoke about this earlier. Essentially, more people are getting their news from social media. On social media, they're getting it from creators, and increasingly people are recognizing the value and the influence that creators are having. Obviously, they're called influencers for a reason, right?
1: It's definitely like a very fast-paced, changing landscape. But back to that, what Nick Newman said from the Reuters Institute, that even though people are going to these creators and these influencers, they're going knowing that they can't trust these people when it comes to news. And I find that fascinating, but like it also gives me a bit of hope, because I think that has changed over the years. I think people used to take everything at face value when it came to social media. And I think now people are becoming more media literate and understanding maybe these people have an agenda, or maybe they're not checking their sources. So I think that's a move in the right direction. It seems a bit healthier.
3: Yeah, I think people are getting more discerning about the news that they're getting. What I thought was interesting that kind of works into that media literacy is that Hassan Piker said, you know, I go to news outlets and journalists work to kind of inform what I'm saying. Now, obviously, he has a point of view and he does a lot of opinion-based stuff. But I think having, you know, that balance of, okay, this is opinion, but this, it's based off of like the fundamental facts. And I feel like what we've seen with social media is a chipping away at just facts. And that shift back into that, I think, is really important in finding that balance.
2: It's the tension point, right? Like, you need media outlets who are doing the reporting for influencers and creators to then make the content on the reporting. So you can't have one without the other. But we're seeing the like the derision and the constant breaking down of newsrooms, of the places that are trying to do this. So I don't know what that means for the future, but it's really interesting to that point.
4: Even just a few years ago, I mean, it would have been unimaginable that some influencer on the internet talking about the news would get so far and would have so much reach and influence that governments would be denying them entry into a country for what they're saying.
2: Yeah, I think institutions are recognizing that it's not something, it's not a separate conversation. What's happening online and what's happening here is the mainstream. Yeah. And I think it's
1: which is what Brian said.
2: Exactly, it's exactly what Brian said. And something else that Brian said that I didn't include, Brian Stelter, CNN's chief media analyst, is that
4: friend of the creators.
2: Is that nowadays influencers and content creators are sort of the next iteration of op-ed writers. So he was like, you know, there have always been people who have been published like commenting on the news, like in newspapers, and this is sort of the next iteration of that. I thought that was quite an interesting take.
3: You know, what I think is interesting about, you know, these guardrails that more traditional institutions have around their op-ed, but you're essentially, as the viewer, putting that trust into the op-ed person to be able to do that. Yeah. And we see on the other side someone like Joe Rogan, who doesn't push back on what's being said on his show. He doesn't have that same kind of maybe rigorous guardrail around
1: his
3: content.
1: But to be fair, I think that's why his audience is so big. Yeah. Like, they come there because they want to jump in on a conversation, and they don't want to see a debate. And so we've seen a lot of people gravitate towards that kind of content as well.
2: It's a really interesting topic. It's something we're going to have to keep looking into, but we're going to take a quick break.

0: Their auction's going on right now. So what are you waiting for?
1: Okay, so changing gears a bit from the future of news to the future of running.
2: Nice.
1: Now that the World Cup is wrapped up, Matias has another sport he's locking himself into.
2: Yeah, so I know we covered this, well, I covered this at the time when it happened, but at the London Marathon a couple of months ago, as you know, as I'm sure you remember, the sub 2 hour barrier was broken for the first time in the men's race. And on the women's race, we saw a new world record as well. And what kind of stood out to a lot of people and to me as well were the shoes that these runners were wearing.
1: And you got rinsed and you did a social video talking about the shoes. Yes. And everyone was like, it's not the shoes, it's the runner.
2: Yeah. Exactly. So on that topic, I wanted to get a little bit more into the shoes, something I'd never experienced, I'd never worn before. So this is how they felt. In the world of running, there's one item of footwear that's dominating the global conversation, so-called super shoes. In this bag is my first pair.
3: So I'm really excited to try these on. I've obviously seen the pro athletes wearing them at the major races like the recent London Marathon, but I've never got to try a pair on for myself. Oh, nice colour, wow. They are so light.
4: They're pushing me forward. They're so bouncy.
2: First worn at the 2016 Rio Olympics, super shoes are now a staple among elite distance athletes. At this year's London Marathon, they were also on the feet of the two men who broke the 2 hour barrier for the first time, and the woman who set a new world record.
5: The shoe is very light, comfortable, and so supportive.
2: New Balance have given us this pair to try out. Nike, Adidas, Asics all make their own version of super shoes too, along with most major manufacturers.
6: Shoulder back, nice relaxing arm movement, knees up to 90 degrees, engage your foot. Okay, so we're gonna work through all the way up to our usual point via that palm tree.
2: I've joined this run club for a short evening jog around a park in Doha. I couldn't help but notice quite a few runners here are wearing super shoes.
1: Tell me a bit about your first time wearing them and what did you notice?
7: Yeah, of course I noticed this instantly, you know, the speeds. You sense a difference, you know what I mean? First time I wore it, it was kind of uncomfortable. I wasn't used to that feel. Yeah. Carbon plated, that's what makes it amazing. Mm. Mostly I use it for races, so it wouldn't be for daily runs or whatnot. I can't walk in them. After my race, I do take them off.
1: Straight away.
7: Yeah. But they're fast. They give you a good improvement, you know? You can see the difference between the regular run and when you're racing.
1: Have you noticed any change in the shoe tech that people are wearing?
8: So I've seen definitely an upward trend in using kind of the super shoe or the carbon plate shoe. You feel that bounce, but it's not... There are like shoes with cushioning where you feel like it kind of absorbs your energy.
1: Yes.
8: But this cushioning is kind of, you feel like it's a rebound, okay?
1: Yeah.
8: So you sense it when you go into your, especially your faster runs, you feel it more. Not just physically, I think mentally as well, it kind of sharpens you a bit. You feel that different feeling is in the stride.
2: In April, I tried to run the average speed of the London Marathon winner who was wearing super shoes in my regular dumb shoes, as some people call them. It didn't end well. Liam James McManus is the head of podiatry at Sports Science Hospital Aspetar in Doha. He explained how the advantages of the new shoe tech work.
9: So traditionally speaking, if you've got a traditional shoe like this, you might be a heel striker. But when you wear a super shoe or a carbon plate shoe with a geometry like this, you're really going to transition from that heel strike to that mid to forefoot immediately. A bit of a warning, you've got to be prepared for that as well, from a body point of view and from a muscle point of view as well. You've got to be able to tolerate this. And that's where sometimes people fall short with their injuries.
1: One phrase that I've seen quite a lot recently is running economy. These super shoes say they save a certain amount of percent of running economy with every step. I think I kind of get what that means, but what exactly is running economy?
9: To be honest, it depends who you are and what level you're kind of practicing at. But yeah, if you've got this high stack carbon plate and geometry here, you're going to be a little bit more efficient, aren't you? So the research suggests maybe 4%, 3%, all the way up to 7%, depending on what you're actually, what level you're kind of practicing at.
10: You have expanded the horizon of human potential. You have done what many believed could not be done.
1: The question I was left asking is how much shoe development is too much? And as several sports have outlawed certain models of super shoes for exceeding sole size and stiffness regulations, are we at risk of blurring athletic achievement with advancements in tech? Back at the Run Club, it was time for a few laps to see how they felt in action. The difference is incredible. But one thing I did notice was having to change my running style. As soon as I changed that to landing more on the front of my foot or the ball of my foot, I noticed how much more of a difference the super shoes made, kind of springing me forward. All in all, successful first run with the super shoes, I think, but I think I'm gonna need a bit more training for to complete a marathon.
11: So I wanted to ask, are these shoes for like average runners? Like, should I be buying some super shoes or whatever they're called?
2: Or are they? Absolutely.
12: Only if you want to break a 2-hour marathon.
11: No, absolutely. So that's what I'm wondering. Like, are they for just people who are like everyday runners, or are they athletic shoes?
2: When these shoes were launched about 10 years ago, 2016 Rio Olympics, three runners in the marathon had them for the first time, and they obviously blew everybody's minds because they look super strange, super weird. And they were always pretty exclusive, or very exclusive, right, to the elite athletes. And I mean, I'm talking kind of even up until a few years ago,
13: they were
2: pretty hard to get your hands on. And you know, when you did see them in their limited releases, they were incredibly expensive. The coach that I spoke to, she said runners have always been interested in tech, whether it's your watches to track your time, even down to the kind of clothes you wear to prevent chafing, socks to prevent blisters. They're always looking, even recreational runners, they're always looking for kind of new tech to improve their experience.
14: But, I mean, I'm not a runner, but how much tech is too much tech in this? Because like, obviously there is, you know, the tech in your socks, et cetera, but at some point, do you blur the line between like the athlete's actual physical ability and the equipment that they're using?
2: The point is that these shoes are potentially giving, they say, you know, between 1 and 7% of running economy to in each step, so like the efficiency with which you can run. But then there have been cases, to your point, where it has gone too far, and we've seen one or two iterations of these super shoes being banned by federations because they're perceived to be giving too much of a benefit.
13: I like seeing advancements in shoe tech, and we're getting into 3D printed shoes now, and a lot of people think that has a lot of potential to change how shoes are made. So yeah, I think it'll be exciting to see how this technology continues to evolve and how it impacts the athletes that wear them. That's all the time we have this week though. See you all next week.
15: And I have a bucket list and I'm doing it.

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1: Hello and a very warm welcome to our viewers watching in the U.S. and all around the world. I'm Salma Abdulaziz in London. Let's get into our headlines. No overnight strikes in Iran as Trump gives his thoughts on the future of peace talks, what we know about the state of negotiations, plus his hour-long speech at the White House Correspondents' Dinner falls flat, who the president targeted in his remarks. And the race to replace the late Senator Lindsey Graham, we're going to take a look at South Carolina to see who has the president's endorsement and whether or not it's going to make a difference.
2: Live from London, this is CNN Newsroom with Salma Abdulaziz.
1: I want to start with what appears to be a pause in U.S. attacks against Iran. The U.S. military did not announce it was launching strikes on Friday. This is after pummeling Iran for 13 straight nights. And we're also not getting any reports of Iranian attacks on U.S. allies in Bahrain, Jordan, or Kuwait overnight. Now, all of this comes after President Trump met with top advisors and cabinet officials to discuss a potential escalation of the war. That's according to a source. The president says the U.S. is still actively negotiating with Iran after their ceasefire agreement crumbled earlier this month. But he also suggested U.S. forces could press on with their campaign and even expand it.
3: There's a military exit where we just keep going just the way we are, and we can even make it a heavier dose, and it's knocking out everything they have. Or there's a smarter strategy, and that's you make a deal, and they want to make a deal. I just don't think they're ready yet.
1: I want to bring in now Leila Gargazzo. She is joining us live from London. So we're hearing from our reporters in the White House, Leila, that President Trump is weighing the possibility of a massive attack. I mean, what could that mean after nearly 2 weeks of punishing airstrikes?
4: Yeah, so it could mean a range of things. He's said over the last 2 weeks that he could hit civilian infrastructure like bridges or desalination plants. He's also toyed with the idea of hitting Mount Kolang, or as people call it, Pickaxe Mountain, which is part of the Natanz facility. So there could be quite a lot of different options here. The U.S. generally over the last 2 weeks has been working to degrade Iran's military capability and loosen its control over the Strait of Hormuz. So much of those strikes that we've seen in these 14 days have really been in that stretch along the southern area of Iran, the defensive arch. He could widen that out, go back to hitting places like Tehran and really focusing again on the capital. So there's a lot to work with, I guess, in terms of strike targets. That being said, he's also had conflicting statements where he said that, you know, they could be talking, the Iranians are talking, he's open to the idea of diplomatic negotiations. So it's unclear what next steps he's going to take. Now, a lot of the analysts and experts that I've been speaking to over the last 2 weeks have said that if the U.S. is looking to have Iran capitulate via more airstrikes and an expanded campaign, that's very unlikely to happen. And the Iranians themselves have said that. They've said that if the U.S. escalates, they're going to escalate in kind. They're not going to sit and negotiate, and they're not going to move those red lines around things like their nuclear program, which is what President Trump says he wants curbed. So it's unclear what a actual expansion of the mission for the U.S. is going to really do. It's not going to necessarily bring Iran back to the table. And one of the things to remember here is that Iran has a very high pain threshold when it comes to these strikes and even things like an economic blockade. So they can go quite a long time with this kind of conflict before it really starts changing their behavior. And it's unclear if the U.S. is going to want to commit to a much broader war and campaign, Salma.
1: Leila Gargazzo there on whether that pause in hostilities, if it did indeed take place, could mean a ramp towards diplomacy. Thank you so much. Now, the Pentagon's website that tracks war casualties has still not been updated with the correct numbers. It lists 14 deaths in the war with Iran. That excludes four soldiers who were killed just last weekend. The number of listed casualties was corrected earlier in the week. Pentagon officials deny there was an intentional effort to mask the war's toll and blame the changes on technical issues. Sergeant Michael Swinton is one of the names no longer listed. Now, the Defense Department says he was killed on July 19th at the Erbil Air Base in northern Iraq during a controlled detonation of an Iranian drone. His widow spoke to CNN's Aaron Burnett and called Swinton a big teddy bear who loved to crack jokes and spend time with his four-year-old daughter.
5: The Pentagon does say it's a glitch. Has anyone spoken to you about this or told you anything about it?
6: Nobody has reached out yet. I kind of don't have words for that.
5: Yeah.
1: President Trump used the rescheduled White House Correspondents' Dinner to repeat his refrain that the war in Iran is going, as he puts it, extremely well. And perhaps missing the irony, he told attendees, don't believe the fake news. The dinner, which was postponed after a shooting incident in April, had tighter security and a smaller guest list. The president appeared to doze off while some of the awards were presented, but then he delivered a speech that ran for an hour and 4 minutes and was straight out of the Trump playbook. He hurled insults, told jokes that mostly fell flat, and took aim at perceived enemies, including some of the journalists in the room.
7: But Caroline may have one of the hardest jobs in the White House. She has to deal with all of you all of the time. And you can be very difficult. You can be very, very difficult people. But I'm probably being a little bit oversensitive. Sometimes I really do think that some of you don't like me. In fact, I read a report. I get 93% negative publicity. 93%. So how the hell did I win the election by so much? Think of it. I don't think that's true. I can't believe it's 93. In the 80s, maybe, but not 93. But this place is the really the largest group of Trump derangement syndrome people ever put together at one time, I suspect.
1: Mr. Trump also said that he'd run for president again in 2028, seeking a constitutionally prohibited third term, but then declared he was, quote, only kidding. In his speech, President Trump mentioned media figures he actually likes, such as David Ellison and his father, Oracle co-founder Larry Ellison. They took over Paramount last year and are now trying to close their acquisition of Warner Brothers Discovery, CNN's parent company. Paramount suffered a setback on Friday when it agreed to delay the mega merger until an antitrust trial takes place, or until next June, whichever one comes first. Lawsuits filed by the Writers Guild of America and 12 state attorneys general claim the merger would reduce competition and hurt consumers. Here's what the California Attorney General had to say about it.
8: Let me just say this is a significant setback for Paramount and Warner Brothers. Obviously, it's a major development in the case in the favor of the states. And this is what we always sought, a block of the merger until a judge, the court, could decide on the legality of our case. We're going to make a request for when we think trial should be. Paramount Warner Brothers will make a request for when they think trial should be. We are likely to make a request to have trial in 2027, which is very appropriate based on the expert discovery that needs to happen, the fact discovery that needs to happen before a trial can and should go forward.
1: We have more on this now from CNN's Brian Stelter.
9: Hey there. Yes, this is a major setback for Paramount, the relatively small media company that's trying to get much bigger by buying Warner Bros. Discovery, including CNN. On Friday afternoon, all the parties involved, Paramount as well as the two different legal teams that are suing to block the deal, all announced they had reached an agreement that says Paramount will stall the merger, will stop the merger process, and agree not to complete the deal until a legal process plays out and a trial is held to hear the antitrust arguments that the states, the 12 state attorneys general in the U.S. that are suing, as well as the Writers Guild of America, have all brought against this media mega merger. The states and the writers say this deal would harm consumers and stifle competition, hurting Hollywood, as well as anybody who streams movies or watches TV shows. Paramount rejects those arguments, but the company lost an early battle in court earlier this month when a judge in California put a temporary restraining order in place, delaying the deal for a few weeks. Paramount lawyers, I'm told, also believe they would lose the next stage of this case, the preliminary injunction stage, where a judge would review the evidence and potentially put the merger on hold for months. So the lawyers for Paramount, the lawyers for the writers, the lawyers for the states all got together and worked out this agreement. It stipulates that Paramount will not complete the deal until a judge has ruled in this case, or by June 1st, 2027, nearly a year from now. Right now, the existing Paramount Warner merger agreement expires on June 4th of next year. So basically, this deal will be on hold until a court in California rules. And at that point, if Paramount loses, it has a plan to appeal and already is talking about going all the way to the Supreme Court if necessary. I spoke with a Paramount representative on Friday afternoon. The person reiterated the belief that Paramount has a strong case and wants its day in court or weeks in court in order to bring evidence to light in trial. But the states say they are also looking forward to a trial. California Attorney General Rob Bonta told CNN's Jake Tapper that the states will likely seek a trial date sometime in 2027. In other words, not anytime soon. The states won't have lots of time for the discovery process, to seek out evidence, to interview witnesses, etc. Paramount is going to seek a much faster timeline, probably pushing for a trial date to start in November. So we'll see how that works out. We'll see what a judge decides. But the practical effect is that this deal is now frozen in place. It means, for example, that this network, CNN, will not be owned by Paramount between now and the U.S. midterm elections. That had been a concern among some CNN employees, given Paramount's cozy relationship with the Trump administration. So now this deal's on hold, probably at least through the new year, and no one knows for sure what will happen. An analyst for Forrester Research told the Wall Street Journal, quote, "The deal may still close, or it may not. What we know is that the path to either outcome just got longer, messier, and likely more expensive." Longer, messier, more expensive. Those are words no CEO likes to hear, but those are the words now echoing at Paramount. Brian Stelter, CNN.
1: Officials now say that a substance that was found in the van of a man shot and killed by Immigration and Customs Enforcement in Texas was not illegal drugs. The Harris County District Attorney's Office announced the test results on Friday. An FBI warrant had said investigators believed the white powder was an illegal narcotic. Now, an ICE agent shot and killed Lorenzo Salgado Araujo during a traffic stop in Houston. This was on the 7th of July. Prominent Texas lawmakers have joined his family in calling for more details about what led to the shooting. CNN's Ed Lavandera has this report.
10: It has now been more than 2 weeks since Lorenzo Salgado was shot and killed by an ICE officer on the streets of Houston. And the lead prosecutor here in Houston says that essentially federal investigators are stonewalling their investigation. They say that they have not been able to get any key pieces of evidence. They do not have the identity of the officers involved in the altercation. They do not have key paperwork surrounding the targeted immigration operation that led them to Salgado and the three other men in that white van. And that they still also don't have access to the weapon. And because of that, the prosecutor says this is completely out of the ordinary, unlike any other officer-involved shooting that the district attorney has investigated here in Harris County over the years. And that led to calls of from the Democratic lawmakers who were leading this forum. All of this came out during a forum led by 11 Democratic congressional lawmakers. There were no Republicans involved. These lawmakers essentially are saying that the Department of Homeland Security and Immigration and Customs Enforcement are federal agencies that have gone rogue, in their words, that are completely out of control. And they are using this forum to continue ratcheting up pressure to force the DHS and federal investigators to turn over key pieces of evidence to local prosecutors and also state authorities that are conducting an investigation as well. But so far, it is clear that a lot of the local prosecutors who are trying to spearhead this investigation into the shooting death of Lorenzo Salgado are having a very difficult time getting access to what they believe is key pieces of evidence to be able to figure out if any criminal charges against the officers should be brought forth. The two sons of Lorenzo Salgado also spoke emotionally at this forum as well today, saying that how many more dads have to die before ICE, an agency like ICE, is brought under control. They once again called for a full independent investigation apart from what federal investigators are doing at this point. Ed Lavandera, CNN, Houston, Texas.
1: The National Transportation Safety Board and the Federal Aviation Administration are investigating what caused a seaplane to make this remarkable emergency landing in Washington State. The aircraft ended up beached against rocks on Thursday. The pilot and 10 passengers climbed out of the plane before it was eventually consumed by fire. The seaplane airlines officials say everyone was rescued and taken to a hospital. Three are still there. It is not yet known why the seaplane went down in the water near the San Juan Islands of Washington State. About 45 minutes after takeoff, it was just 15 miles from its destination. A weapons exhibition near Kyiv becomes a Russian target with scores of people killed and injured. Now Ukraine's president is suggesting someone in his country should be held responsible. That story is ahead. And vacation hotspots are turning into disaster zones as wildfires race across parts of Europe. When we come back, latest on the evacuations and the relentless fight to contain the fires.

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1: Breaking news coming to us from India this hour. The country's education minister has just submitted his resignation. Now, that was a key demand of protesters that were led by opposition parties and student groups. I want to bring in now CNN's Rhea Mogul. She is standing by in Hong Kong. Rhea, just remind us how we got to this point and explain the latest developments here for us.
2: Yeah, hi, Salma. Happy to be here. India's education minister, Dharmendra Pradhan, has just submitted his resignation to the prime minister after weeks of demonstrations in the heart of New Delhi demanding accountability over allegations that entrance examinations for India's prestigious and fiercely competitive medical schools were leaked and sold. Now, many said that this forced millions of students out of a fair chance at a future. And this movement has been spearheaded by India's Cockroach Janta Party, which is a youth-led campaign that began as an online joke, but it's evolved into a much broader political force, channeling the frustrations of millions of young Indians. Pradhan's resignation announcement is really a rare climb down for this Indian government and for, Prime Minister Modi, who's a third-term leader who tends not to be swayed by big protest movements. And it's a huge victory for young protesters whose spiraling demonstrations really presented a growing challenge for the government, one that they were really trying to contain, one that they were hoping not to boil over. You know, Modi put out a couple of statements over the last few days addressing the students' concerns, but he stopped short of announcing the resignation of this minister. Now the minister has publicly said that he has indeed submitted his resignation. So what started as something that was really quite contained to Delhi spread rapidly and became such a massive force in India. And this news is being met by celebration from the Cockroach Janta Party founder. They've just posted messages of celebration online. I'm looking at that video now, and that's racking up hundreds of thousands of likes on Instagram. So I'm sure there's going to be a huge victory celebration in Delhi at the protest site where thousands are currently gathered.
1: And Ray, as you said, a huge victory for demonstrators, a major climb down for the government. Does that mean everything is resolved, all the protesters go home, or where does this go next?
2: That's a really good question. This was the key demand that the protesters had. So this is a massive victory for them. But they also had other demands, including overhauls to some of India's examination system, compensation for students whose lives who they say took their lives because of exam pressure and growing pressures within the Indian education system. So it's really, just a wait and watch to see exactly what happens next. It's unclear whether we're going to see these tens of thousands of protesters just go home and leave the site that they've been camping at for weeks now, or whether they're going to stay there and demand even more of what they've been asking for, which is more accountability for their government and more assurances that these exam leaks don't happen in the future.
1: Rhea Mogul there in Hong Kong on the news that just broke. The education minister in India resigning after strong demonstrations. Thank you so much. Ukraine's president is berating a weapons exhibition that was held near Kyiv. Russian missiles struck the area during that event on Friday. It killed at least 10 people and wounded more than 100 others. Now, President Zelensky said that the exhibition is now drawing scrutiny from investigators. Meanwhile, Ukraine is not missing a beat in escalating its strikes deep inside Russia. The latest target was this factory you see there, about 800 kilometers northeast of Moscow. It was hit on Friday. And Russian officials say six people were killed in that attack and 26 others were wounded. I want to bring in now CNN's Larry Madowo. He joins us live from Nairobi. And as we just mentioned there, Larry, President Zelensky now essentially saying there's going to be an investigation to ascertain the circumstances behind that latest Russian attack on Kyiv. Why? Why does he need to investigate this?
3: The question, Salma, is why was this allowed to happen in the first place, considering that Russia has attacked two previous similar exhibits since the war began in 2022, and the guidance has been that these should not be carried out, especially anywhere near residential areas. What we understand is this attack happened Friday around 11:30 a.m. local, and it's three ballistic missiles, only one of which was intercepted, according to a Ukrainian military official. This was an exhibit of drone technology by a drone manufacturers association. It was taking place in north of Kyiv, and it's understood to have been well advertised within security circles. Many in the drone industry were there showcasing some of Ukrainian drone technology. Obviously, the military defense kind of industrial complex has grown as this war has dragged on, and at least 100 people were injured in this, 10 people killed in this attack that neighbor residential areas. You see some security services kind of digging through the rubble here to try and figure out exactly what happened and to save any people they can find there. President Zelensky says this should not have happened. There's an investigation. I want you to listen to what the president said.
4: Today, I spoke with Prosecutor General Ruslan Kravchenko and received reports from law enforcement. Criminal investigations have been opened into what happened. Of course, the strike was caused by Russian missiles, by Russian terror, and nothing else. But we have already said 1,000 times that in these wartime conditions, with an enemy like this, you definitely cannot hold any weapons exhibitions with large crowds of people, especially near residential buildings.
3: Ukrainian media say there are two separate criminal investigations here, one on the violation of the customs of war and another on exactly if this would qualify as negligence, given the guidance that President Zelensky was referring to there. He says that their intelligence says that Russia intends to launch another massive attack against Ukraine, possibly in the next 48 hours, and asking the population to stay alert and listen to air raid alerts. Salma.
1: Claire Madeau there on Ukraine bracing for potentially yet another attack soon from Russia. Thank you very much. Massive wildfires in Spain and France are forcing more than 200,000 people to flee. About half of those evacuations are along the Atlantic coast in southwestern France. Authorities say the wildfires there are burning so intensely that they're actually generating their own weather system. French President Emmanuel Macron is requesting firefighting help from other European countries. And Spain has called its first ever national emergency because of these giant blazes threatening to converge just outside Madrid. We're tracking the economic fallout of the Iran war and what it is actually costing Americans. That's coming up next. Plus, the future of the U.S.-Saudi nuclear deal. We're going to ask an expert if the White House even has a coherent policy after President Trump's sudden change of heart.

0: This is CNN.
1: Welcome back. I'm Salma Abdulaziz. Let's check some of today's top stories. Most of President Trump's jokes either fell flat or offended members of his audience during his speech at the rescheduled White House Correspondents' Dinner on Friday. The president took aim at his perceived enemies, including some of the reporters right in the room. The event had been postponed in April after a shooting incident. And now Houston officials say Lorenzo Salgado Orojo did not have illegal drugs in the van involved in the July 7th deadly shooting. An ICE agent shot and killed Salgado Orojo during a traffic stop. The findings countered the FBI's previous assertions that the substance could have been drugs. And after nearly 2 weeks of daily U.S. airstrikes against Iran, the bombing appears to have paused. But President Trump is weighing whether to ramp up attacks on Iran or keep pushing for diplomacy. He said on Friday that Iran is getting more serious in ongoing talks. The cost of the Iran war is putting new pressure on American households. CNN's David Goldman explains why Americans are paying more for everything from gas to groceries.
2: The Iran war has cost Americans a lot of money. Gasoline alone adding $305 to Americans' expenses over the past 5 months. Diesel, $253 of added expenses. And that is important because everything that goes on a truck costs more. And groceries go on a truck. Added price for groceries, $240 over the course of the war. Transit is also higher because of those gas prices, $110. Add that to the amount that the average American household has paid during the course of the war. But it's not just gas prices, it is also mortgage rates, right? Because all of those higher gas prices have meant that bond yields have gone higher because they're worried about inflation. That has a direct effect on mortgages. The average mortgage is now $200 a month more expensive than it was before the war, and that is because of those higher interest rates. Look at this, 6.6%. Now it was below 6% before the war, and that, when you add it into the cost of a $441,000 home, which is the median cost of a home in the United States, that adds up to a lot of money. Now, that's not the only expense that we have. Remember, we as taxpayers also have to pay for the war, and per household, on average, we are paying $280 for this war. If you make more money, you pay more. If you make a little less, then you pay a little less, but that's the average cost for every single taxpayer. The total is a lot of money. $1,400 per American household on average. That is the cost so far for the Iran war. Back to you.
1: The U.S. Saudi nuclear deal is now in limbo. This is after a very sudden about-face by President Donald Trump. He said on Thursday the agreement is off unless Saudi Arabia agrees to normalize diplomatic relations with Israel. That announcement came just 24 hours after the deal was signed without that condition. Mr. Trump's U-turn caught his own nuclear negotiators by surprise, and a source later told CNN that the U.S. Energy Secretary didn't give the president a heads up that the deal would be announced. Mr. Trump was asked about that on Friday.
3: Did you authorize for Secretary Wright to sign the Saudi nuclear deal? If not, why did he sign it?
4: Well, we didn't talk about it, but it was always understood, and Chris knew, and Saudi Arabia knew, that if they didn't join the Abraham Accords, the deal's not, I'm not going to do the deal.
1: For more on this, we're joined now by Laura Rockwood, a non-resident senior fellow at the Vienna Center for Disarmament and Non-Proliferation. She is also a former senior advisor to the International Atomic Energy Agency. She is joining us live from Vienna. Good morning, first of all, to you. Thank you so much for joining us, because there's a bit of whiplash here, of course. Just 24 hours after this deal is signed, and President Trump does a U-turn, says there is no deal unless Riyadh agrees to join the Abraham Accords. What does this reversal tell us about how coherent this policy actually is?
0: Well, interestingly, Sama, thank you for having me. The word whiplash is exactly the word I would have used. What it tells you is there's absolutely no coherence in their policy. The deal, as it was described when Secretary Wright announced it, involved Saudi Arabia's right to enrich, and it also involved a reduced implementation of IAEA safeguards, both of which, according to most policy experts and myself included, would be inappropriate for a number of reasons. I mean, of course, enrichment is one of the key ways of getting to nuclear weapons usable material, and is exactly the issue that is a problem in Iran right now. So it would seem to undercut any kind of negotiation with the Iranians. And in terms of safeguards, the United States would replace the modern standard of safeguards with

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2: In a country like Saudi Arabia, whose principal leader has already announced on many occasions that Saudi Arabia would acquire nuclear weapons if and when Iran were to do so.
3: Now, let me throw the counterpoint at you, because the administration insists there are strong bilateral safeguards from a technical perspective, and that those safeguards can be relied on to prevent Saudi Arabia from producing weapons-grade material. Do you buy that, or do you simply argue that there is no real substitute for the IAEA's inspection protocols?
2: It's more than just there's no substitute. When you look at the details, the few details we have from the U.S. deal, it talks about focusing only on those sensitive nuclear facilities, for example, enrichment facilities. In the case of IAEA safeguards with an additional protocol, the IAEA has broad access throughout the country. What happens if Saudi misuses this enrichment technology to create undeclared enrichment activities elsewhere in the country? Exactly what we have been claiming Iran has been doing over these years. What kind of access would the IAEA have to follow up on those kinds of allegations? And certainly the U.S. deal, the way it's described, doesn't give even the United States that right.
3: I want to ask you one final question, and I'm sorry we're running out of time. So very quickly here, we understand, of course, that Netanyahu will be visiting the White House on Tuesday. How do you think he will view this agreement? Is he going to see it as an unacceptable proliferation risk, or simply as leverage to secure Saudi normalization with Israel?
2: I think it is not unreasonable to speculate that between the time the Department of Energy announced the deal and President Trump reneged on the deal, there might well have been a communication from Netanyahu suggesting that he was not entirely in favor of such a deal. I could imagine Israel would not be supportive of such a deal.
3: Laura Rockwood there on the administration's U-turn on that Saudi nuclear deal. Thank you so much. South Carolina is shaping up to be a key state ahead of the 2028 presidential elections, just ahead how Republicans and Democrats are navigating the sudden death of Senator Lindsey Graham right after the break.

0: in association with Glow.
1: South Carolina will once again hold the first Democratic presidential primary for the 2028 U.S. presidential election. The Democratic National Committee's rules panel chose the state over 11 other locations. Supporters say the choice reaffirms the party's commitment to Black voters. The state also held the first Democratic primary in 2024. The focus on South Carolina politics comes after the sudden death of longtime Republican Senator Lindsey Graham. His funeral is set to take place over 2 days later this month. A formal service at the Washington National Cathedral will be followed by services in South Carolina. His sister, Darlene Graham, has been appointed to fill his seat until January. Now, earlier this week, she announced she will run to keep that seat. Senate Majority Leader John Thune says he is not endorsing her at this time, but called her a strong candidate. I want to bring in now joining us now for more on this political shakeup in South Carolina is Luis Alfredo Garcia. He's a reporter with South Carolina ETV and Public Radio. Thank you for coming to us in the middle of the night, very early in the morning, because this race is very quickly becoming a test of President Trump's power. Senator Darlene Graham, the sister, of course, of the late senator, is temporarily filling the seat. She has gained President Trump's endorsement for a full term, but she's facing some stiff competition. Tell me about the race. Tell me about the contenders and who has the best chance of winning here.
2: Yeah, well, for starters, it's a crowded race so far. There's at least 10 candidates who have committed to running for this seat. Nine of them have officially filed as of right now, 5:45 a.m. my time here in Columbia, South Carolina. And nobody's really pulled out as a front runner. You have some bigger names like former South Carolina Governor Mark Sanford. You have U.S. Representatives Ralph Norman and Russell Fry. And of course, current U.S. Senator Darlene Graham, but nobody's really pulled through so far. This is going to be a race that really sees what South Carolinian voters want on the GOP side, and we'll see how much that Trump endorsement holds weight. You know, South Carolinians, they do care about that Trump endorsement. Trump has given Darlene Graham his full support in this race, but from talking to voters, from talking to people, especially during the June 9th primary, which Lindsey Graham had initially won, a lot of them care more about local and statewide endorsements. They want to hear more about issues and things that they will bring for South Carolina than just a straight up endorsement from the president.
1: So an open race, as you said there, and it's really going to come down to what South Carolinians want. So what do they want? Are they looking for a like-for-like replacement for the man who held that seat for 20 years or more than 20 years? Or are they seeking a change here? And if so, what is that change that they want and who's offering it?
2: Well, right now, one of the issues at the top of mind for South Carolinians, it's a fast-growing state. It's the fastest-growing state, right? So someone who can manage South Carolina's growing population while also reaching out to voters. I've talked to plenty of people in these last 2 weeks, just around the state, whether it's here in Columbia or down in the Low Country by Charleston or more in the upstate by somewhere like Greenville. And they want someone who they feel like they can understand, they feel like really connects with them. Somebody who, again, can deal with this population growth and see how to balance all the new people coming to the state with the people who are here who want to see the roads fixed, the people who want the education in the state to improve. Those are some things that are important for South Carolinians here. And it's, like I said, still an open race. Nobody's really pulled ahead, but there are some more familiar names for voters, like some U.S. representatives, Ralph Norman, Russell Fry. Ralph Norman, in particular, also ran for governor. He placed third in the initial June 9th primary. Didn't make it to the runoff, but he did place third.
1: I love that you've been talking to people up and down the state to hear what they want. I think outside of the state, what Lindsey Graham was most known for was as being the Trump whisperer on foreign interventions, right? He pushed a hawkish Israel. He backed Ukraine. Is that something that you're hearing that South Carolinians are interested in? Do they want someone to pick up that mantle on foreign intervention?
2: Quite honestly, No, that's not something that's at the top of mind for people here in South Carolina. When it comes to what they want in a candidate, and this is seen in the campaigning, most people are campaigning on how we will directly influence South Carolina, at least so far. Some people have just said, "I'm doing best what's best for South Carolina." Former Governor Mark Sanford said his focus is going to be on reducing the national debt and finding a way for future generations to not have to deal with growing debt. And, a lot of the talk has been, how can we improve South Carolina? Those foreign relations hasn't been really at the top of mind in this campaign cycle yet, but it's still early. The primary is not until August 11th. So, that may ramp up as people start to get more familiar with the candidates and they feel like they can expand what they're saying in their campaigning. But for now, the focus is really on capturing voters, capturing these people who might not know who you are, who might not be as familiar with you as they were with Lindsey Graham, who had, served in the Senate since 2003, had some stints in the US House and the South Carolina House before that. They're really looking for someone who speaks to them and they feel like can do the best for South Carolina specifically.
1: Luis Alfredo Garcia on what is an open race in South Carolina. Thank you so much for joining us. A huge announcement from NBA superstar LeBron James. We're going to take a look at his next chapter as he announces his move to the Philadelphia 76ers right after the break.

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1: LeBron James is heading to the city of brotherly love, announcing Friday that he'll be joining the Philadelphia 76ers, and Philly is already rolling out the red carpet ahead of his record-extending 24th season in the NBA. Pennsylvania Governor Josh Shapiro proclaimed July 24th as LeBron James Day. In response to the news, LeBron said he believes he can help bring Philadelphia and the 76ers a championship. CNN World Sports' Patrick Snell has more.
2: Well, LeBron James has made his decision, and it's a shock one. The basketball superstar announcing a move to the Philadelphia 76ers after 8 seasons with the Los Angeles Lakers. Now, the 41-year-old face of the NBA even revealing he'd contemplated retirement before choosing the Sixers as his next challenge. James is the league's all-time leading point scorer, and on Friday he took to X to say, "I thought I was done when the season ended. I wasn't ready to announce it, and I knew I needed some time to really decide, but I was pretty sure I played my last game. I still truly love this game, and I have more to give." The four-time NBA champion has signed a 2-year, $8 million contract with a player option, according to his agency Clutch Sports Group. This is going to be his fourth NBA team in his storied career. LeBron has won NBA championships with the previous 3, the Cleveland Cavaliers, the Miami Heat, and the Lakers. James adding, "This is my last decision. I'm not going for money. I'm not going for family. What am I really playing for at this point? I still want to sacrifice. I still want to work. I still want to grind. I still want to compete, to win, and to have a chance at the feeling of winning another championship. I believe I can help make the Philadelphia 76ers a championship team, and I'm so excited to energize a new fan base and start this incredible journey one last time." As his remarkable career continues, LeBron James is now preparing to enter his record-extending 24th NBA season. And with that, it's back to you.
1: Thank you so much for joining us. I'm Salma Abdulaziz in London. For our viewers in North America, CNN This Morning is next. For the rest of the world, it's African Voices.

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2: Do people approach you as journalists and have issues with you?
3: And yeah, I'm still being called. Yeah, it's weird because
4: still it just came out. You're gonna be
2: yeah.
4: Yo,
2: can it?
3: Jonas.
4: No.
2: Does that mean you're owning the title of the most hated man on Netflix?
3: No, I'll own it. I'll own the title. It's okay.
2: For now.

0: Welcome to African Voices. I'm Larry Madowo in Johannesburg. My next guests have taken the world by storm. They're the co-stars of this show on Netflix that everyone is talking about. It's called The Polygamist, and they play the couple at the center of this complicated story. Let me say that. Simone Shali and Gugu Gumed, thank you so much for coming on the show.
1: Thank you for having us.
0: The Polygamist is a story set here in South Africa.
1: Yes.
0: But people in Korea, people in the US, people all over the world are losing their minds about it. Have you guys been surprised by the success of this telenovela?
2: Oh yeah, absolutely. You know, I always thought it'll do well here in South Africa.
0: Because it's in Zulu.
2: Zulu, and we've been dealing with the subject matter for a while. I mean, there's been shows, so many shows about polygamy, and we knew it'll do well, but the fact that it blew up this big across Africa, and then the United States, and then Europe, that was a big surprise for us.
0: When did you start to see that this was actually spreading like wildfire?
1: I think it started in South Africa. That weekend was insane. And so we were overwhelmed by that. And then the next few days after, like the Monday, the Tuesday, the rest of the world started, it started to catch on. Like, and it's like every new day you'd wake up and it's like a new country has discovered it.
0: Right.
1: Like,
0: do people approach you as Jonas and have issues with you?
2: That's the funny thing. That's, I was saying before, it's like they begin to share their own personal stories.
0: Right.
2: You know, and which is great is that it sparked this conversation, you know, this dialogue between people. And yeah, I'm still being called, it's weird. Because
1: still, it just came out, you're gonna be
2: Can it, Jonas?
1: No. I saw something on TikTok that posted, someone had posted my show actually, and they said, oh, Joyce has moved on with the minister. And then someone commented, yes, and go watch the other show as well, Jonas is still Jonas.
2: Come on, guys, give us... We're stretching this thing, you know. We can't do other work. We can't do other characters, you know.
1: Yeah. So,
2: but it's great, man. It's a great feeling for the industry that we can go this far as storytellers.
0: When I started watching the show, it was number 2 in the US.
1: Yeah.
0: Which is a huge achievement for a show not in English.
1: I think that's the crazy part, that people have wanted to know us on a personal level from this.
0: Right.
1: And I get it. Like, I do that as well. When I watch something that's like really, really amazing, I go back and I'm like, who are you?
0: Artist?
1: You know? Mm. But I think they want to know Stumo, like, how can you like portray someone that's like this? Who are you? Are you like this person? But like, people really want to know us on a personal scale. Right. Like, who are we? It's crazy.
0: Sidomo, you are outstanding as Jonasi Gomora in this show.
2: Thank you so much.
0: How much prep work went into you embodying this role?
2: I think just reading the script over and over again and understanding the responsibility I had for this character and what I wanted to say, especially what I wanted to say to my black audience more than anything else. I'd done other shows where we touched on polygamy before, but this one, I knew this isn't polygamy. Mm. This is dirt. this guy is an absolute beast. And the book that Sunyati wrote, it's amazing. Mm. And for us to adapt it, I really understood that responsibility with no. This character is going to put me on a bad light.
0: Right.
2: A seriously bad light, but the story needs to be told.
1: Yeah.
2: And what's beautiful that it's being told by 4 different women about this man. So I knew that, okay, I'm gonna be different throughout this picture, different to this woman, different to this woman, different to this woman. I'll rate it as one of the top processes of mine that I've had to go through.
0: You're owning the title of the most hated man on Netflix.
2: Yeah, I am. So I'll own it. I'll own the most hated man.
1: Yes.
2: You know, until Netflix gives me another show. I know they're here. They're sitting behind camera right now.
1: And when
2: I
3: I want to be the most loved. Netflix, I know you're listening.
0: Turn the story around.
3: Change this thing around.
1: I think also Netflix should be so proud of what they've done for investing in African storytelling and to see it also just like pay back in this manner. Mm. And Netflix, you should continue to reinvest.
3: Yes.
1: Continue.
3: Yeah.
1: And always cast us as the leads.
3: Exactly.
1: Because otherwise,
3: Keep us there.
1: One and two as us, okay?
0: Coming up, their characters captivated the world. Now, Gugu Gumede and Sdumo Mtshali reveal when they fell in love with acting.
1: I loved seeing how people would come and meet me where I was in my imagination.
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0: Let's go back to the beginning. For both of you, when did you first fall in love with acting?
1: I was young. I can still kind of remember it. Mm-hmm. I think I was in grade four. Mm-hmm. There, I did a play called Robin Hood Men in Tights.
0: Okay.
1: Yes. These little kids wearing tights. And then I just remember being on stage at that age, just the audience just reacting to what, as a kid, you're like, oh, okay, they laughing. What I just said, you know, and then you just like, okay, it just sparks something. That's when I really started to fall in love with this storytelling.
0: And Gugu, you grew up around the entertainment, but was acting always the path?
2: Ever since I was 9 years old, I knew it. And for me, it was also the same thing. Mm. It was the love of seeing, creating an imaginary circumstance and seeing people really fall into it and believe it. Mm. And I'd pretend I would cry and I would do this and they would be really taken by it. And I'd be like, oh my gosh, you really believed it? Like you believed something was wrong? And I loved seeing how people would come and meet me where I was in my imagination. Mm. And so I just wanted to do it from that age.
0: I think South Africans first fell in love with you properly on Uzalo, right?
2: Yes.
0: As Mamlambo. Mm. How have you been intentional about what roles you pick and what do they say about your craft?
2: I think unfortunately, in our industry in South Africa, we have not yet had the blessing of entirely choosing our roles. Our industry is not regulated. Mm. And so how, you know, all boils down to the compensation and all these things. And so we still find ourselves really just going for whatever is thrown at us.
0: Mm. You gotta get paid, right?
2: You gotta get paid. You gotta get paid. And trust me, I like to get paid.
0: So whatever job comes along.
2: No, it's not whatever job. Mm. I mean, it's not whatever job, but I think it's also, I have such a great relationship with Stained Glass, who is the production company that did The Polygamist. Unfortunately, at the time when I, you know, started with Mamlambo, I was at a very different space in my life physically. And I went on to portray that character and characters that were like that character for such a long time. I was typecast, really. There was even Onomjolo, there was a character that I wanted to do, and I went in and I said to Google, I want to do this role. When we all went to audition, and she said, oh, Chami, you can't play that. And I was like, no, but I really, she's like, God. And this was the character was like a gym bunny. And
0: you were plus size at the time.
2: I was plus size at the time. So, you know, unfortunately, my weight really dictated what the type of roles that I played quite a lot. But I mean, I think with owning now who I am and, you know, getting healthier, it's really assisted.
0: You're 2.5 years away now since your weight loss surgery.
2: Yes.
0: What motivated you to do this very drastic life change?
2: I was studying at the American Academy of Dramatic Arts, and I came back home because at that time they were very strict in the US. You needed like a really good show reel. Mm-hmm. And all I had was like community theater and like, you know. When I was back, my mom got sick. She had a major stroke. And this was in 2014, and I became her caregiver. And she was with us for 7 more years. Until she passed due to complications from COVID. Mm-hmm. But I saw firsthand, being a caregiver especially, what hypertension can do. It was a very scary truth that I had to face. And I was like, well, girl, you just have to fix it. You know, if you know the scripture, seek ye first the kingdom of God and his righteousness, and all these things shall be added. The weight loss, and then, like, me being able to do the things that I've now done with my career, the characters that I've played, these are all these things that have been added. Amen. And I thank God for it, but it was really for my health.
0: Coming up, the title sparks controversy, but its stars say the real message of The Polygamist is much deeper.
1: There are people of power, I mean, who are Jonas, you know, people who are priests, who are politicians, who are music execs. You know, I mean, you can go on. As long as there's someone in power and who's able to oppress another person, that's Jonas.
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0: this effect on each other? What's your secret?
1: The Polygamist became one of Netflix's biggest global hits, sparking passionate conversations about relationships, power, and culture. But for some Christian viewers, the show's provocative title raised another question. Should they be watching it at all?
2: There have been narratives online where there's been Christian content creators that have said, you know, as Christians, should we be watching The Polygamist?
1: Yes, yeah. Somebody told me that on my Twitter. It's like, oh no, that show is too raunchy. As a Christian, I will read my Bible. I cannot watch The Polygamist.
2: Let me tell you, and it's so funny, because I've said, do you know why the show is actually such a success? This was a show filled with spirit-filled actors.
3: Amen.
2: It was such a spiritual experience for us. This becoming like this, this is through prayer and fasting. We did not just become. This is not of our own doing at all.
3: We put God first in this.
2: In this.
3: Before we started shooting.
1: So both of you are quite spiritual in your approach.
2: Oh, yeah.
3: Amen.
2: Yeah.
3: Oh,
1: wow. We were talking about your weight loss journey. You just took us to church. You just took us to church.
2: We're disciples. What can we say?
3: No, no, no. The show, it's so much bigger than that. You know, just polygamy. Raunchy sex. And actually, there's not much of those scenes.
2: Yeah, no.
3: You know, it's implied throughout. Because the show is dealing with so much more than that. And of course, there are people of power, I mean, who are Jonas, you know, people who are priests, who are politicians, who are music execs, you know, I mean, you can go on. As long as there's someone in power and who's able to oppress another person, that's Jonas, you know, so he is in your church. He could be your father sitting there. He could be that man sitting there in the church. So the show is bigger than just, Christians shouldn't watch this. No, you should watch this and learn and pass on the message.
2: I think the conversation of polygamy is certainly nothing new in South Africa. My own father was a polygamist, and my maternal grandfather was a polygamist, and I know Sue also wrote the book because she also came. Mm. Her maternal grandfather was also a polygamist. Gugu and Tuti,
3: they are writers.
2: You know, the executive producer as well, this is the head storyliner. They also come from a polygamous family, so this is nothing new to us. But it's been funny to see how the rest of the world is like, wait, what?
1: But that's not unique to South Africa. I'm from Kenya. Both my grandfathers were polygamists. Both had three wives. Both my grandmothers were second wives. So I think that's why for a lot of Africans, they're like, this is something that we can relate to.
2: But it's again, we pushed the boundaries.
3: Yeah.
1: What's your view on how this has been received, especially Gugu? What do people think about polygamy in South Africa and kind of the dynamics of these complicated relationships?
2: Inside of South Africa, polygamy is not a new conversation for us. That like shocked people to the core. Yeah. But also, this is not just the show. I think it's important to highlight that the biggest conversation that it sparked was the topic of infidelity versus polygamy. Because Jonasi was not a polygamist in the true nature, in the true sense. This was a narcissist that was, he's a man that is a serial cheater, that he's sanitized this his cheating as polygamy. And so I think that really sparked conversations as well. And also just for the women to know their limits and a woman to say, I think it was just, it was such a mirror that was held up to society and for people to take an inner look at themselves and say, who am I really? And what is it about me that has made me stay in situations that are no longer serving me in this manner? So it was beautiful to see how it sparked conversation. It was beautiful to see how people really also took back their power.
1: South Africans first discovered you after you won the competition Class Act.
3: Yes.
1: Tell us about that process and coming out on top of it.
3: So Class Act was an amazing time. It was for me at that time, I'd been doing theater for quite a while, and it was the time I was like, okay, it's time to go to Joburg now. But you know, when you get to Joburg, you start from the bottom. You know, you start grinding like crazy. But then there was this competition. And actually, my mother and my sister, actually, the other people who are very important in my life, forced me. They said, you are going to go to this audition. At first, I was like, oh man, it's not theater. It's not. I'm a thespian.
4: Hey, no. I'm a purist.
3: I'm a pure theater. And then it was just an amazing feeling just to win that competition and getting that affirmation and validation. Okay, no, you've been working this hard. You do have something. Mm-hmm. And here we are.
2: Here we are.
3: Here we are. And I feel like I'm still starting. Mm-hmm. This is still the first chapter of this journey now.
2: Yeah.
4: Wow.
3: You know, this is still, I mean, now, because, you know, at first you're like, you want the world to see your work. You know, you want to go to America. You want to go to Europe. But I feel like with this now Europe, America, they're looking at us. So the dream is always to create that bridge. And to really, my dream is to really tell South African, African stories at that highest level.
2: Global stage.
3: You know, that global stage, you know, and to work with artists from there, bring them here, instead of us always chasing to go there. Mm. Let them come here, see the beauty of Africa, tell African stories. I mean, polygamy is that. This polygamous story is that. We have people from all over the world telling this beautiful story. Mm. Now imagine now with having Americans, having Europeans, Africans, all of us, black people telling beautiful. So that's what we really want.
5: Right.
3: That's my dream. Yeah.
1: Coming up, the world has embraced South African storytelling. Now Gugu and Sdumo shared their hopes for the future of Africa's film industry.
2: We have seen how big we can't keep playing small. We've seen how far we can go with our storytelling.

0: I know you guys joke a lot about this, about, you know, Netflix cutting you the check and, you know, commissioning more stories, but this is your craft.
1: We can't be the country that's remembered for arriving too late for everything. There's a lot of things that need to be fixed so that this bridge that's being created now, that we've been dreaming of having Europe, America coming to work with us, that we treat it fairly. Mm-hmm. That's all we're asking for. I mean, we've done so many shows in the past that, man, we still haven't even smelt a bit of royalty.
0: Mm. Oh, no residuals, nothing.
1: No. Which is a huge, huge problem in this country. And and people always complain that, South African actors die poor. South African actors, what happens to them? Because we're not getting the residuals. And this is a huge problem.
0: So what you get paid when you film the show the first time? Nothing. If it gets re-licensed to a streamer, to another network.
1: Right now, our work is repeating on another platform, and it's going to repeat for years and years.
0: And you're not making any money off
1: that? Not even a cent.
2: That's crazy.
1: It's a serious problem.
3: We were compensated, you know, fairly for this project because it's Netflix.
1: Yeah.
3: But you go to other, you know, networks, and it's not the case.
1: It's not the case.
3: You know? So a lot of work needs to be done. Yeah.
0: That's shocking to me that you said, as an actor in South Africa, you still have to compensate, you have to subsidize, rather.
2: Subsidize.
0: The fact that you say you have to subsidize with other income streams that you can't make a living as an actor in South Africa is shocking to me.
2: You have to. Otherwise, I wouldn't be driving the car that I drive and live the way that I live.
0: Not just from acting alone.
2: Not from acting alone.
1: And then the crazy part is that you'll have...
0: And you're at the top of your game, to be clear. Both of you are at the top of your game.
1: And then
0: you're not starting out.
1: You'll have people complaining, saying, oh, no, we're seeing the same faces. We're seeing the same... You're seeing the same faces because we need to live.
2: Yeah.
1: We need to survive. We can't just hold on just one production and think, oh, no, you've made it now. Now you're done. I have to do at least 3 shows.
2: Yeah,
1: I've put that in my mindset. I need, within a year, I need more
2: We're
1: shows.
2: We're both currently shooting 2 shows at the same time. We are so fatigued.
0: Yeah. Wow.
2: Yeah.
1: After this, I'm going.
0: Yeah, you got to go, in fact. So let's wrap it up and tell me, what's in your future for both of you?
2: We're going to take over. Mm. And the fact that we've seen, and we also are hoping, like Stumo said earlier, that Hollywood is going to come to us as well.
1: Yeah.
2: But definitely, I can't say that the Mecca is not in Los Angeles.
1: Yeah.
2: That is where it is currently. And so we're looking to going. And this has really put us on a great, great scale to do that.
0: Awesome.
1: Yeah. For me, no, definitely. It's this bridge for me, where I'm able to work with people from all over the world on just one production.
2: Mm-hmm.
1: You know, people from Kenya, people from Texas, people from Korea, people in just one production. That's really my dream, that we build real stories with real issues that we're dealing with as a society. That's what I want.
2: Mine seemed very shallow. Ask that question again. Now I said Hollywood, and he's speaking so deep.
0: But that's what
2: you would... Ask that question again!
0: You let me revise your answer.
2: Let me revise!
0: I'm sorry, Google, but I'm only accepting the first answer.
2: I want to also...
0: What's in your future, Gugu?
2: World peace. Through storytelling.
0: At the end of the day,
2: A big check.
1: We don't play games.
0: Oh my goodness. Stumo and Gugu, thank you so much. This has been so fascinating. This has been great.
2: It's been fun.
1: Thank you for having us.
0: And thank you for watching, actually. If you want to watch this or any of our other shows, they're on our website, cnn.com/AfricanVoices. I'm Larry Mido and Joburg. We'll see you next time.

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1: Inside Africa, in association with Zenith Bank.
2: It's a Ugandan tale of two tapes. A Commonwealth Games decider and a boxing derby. Live knockout fights and seminal bouts are defining a new boxing era.
3: Boxing nowadays has some energy. Now things are international.
2: Turning local drive and ambition into global winning glory.
4: Bring boxing closer to the people. It's Uganda at stake now.
2: We get into the ring with the Uganda Boxing Champions League.
5: Fetch Fananche Bikonde.
2: And meet the new breed who are leading this boxing renaissance. This is Inside Africa.

0: Guap.
1: Let's go. Pushing behind every time. Let's go.
2: Discipline is the first key to success.
1: Let's go.
2: To believe in yourself. Patience. Pace. Pain. You have to do many sacrifices to be a champion. You can change your own life.
1: Defend your points. Stop. Painting.
3: In the heart of the capital city, Kampala, stands the Hums Stadium, a venue for soccer's African Cup of Nations in 2027, and home to the national boxing team, the Bombers. These pugilists are moving with purpose to impress head coach Twibe Mayanga and be selected for the Commonwealth Games in Glasgow, Scotland. A former boxer who represented Uganda four times, he knows what it takes.
1: What's this? Retreat, attack. Retreat, attack.
4: It's good training them. Everyone is putting up more effort than the other. I see new talents. My job is there to watch, choose boxing, who's the best. Who will win for Uganda medal.
1: They're
4: all good, but we want the best.
5: Chemist, where are you attacking? Ow. There's your win.
3: Coach Mayanga needs one more fighter to complete his Commonwealth squad. Training among them are two lightweight boxers who will go toe-to-toe to win that last spot and a ticket to the games. Kemis Ibrahim and Police Constable Shafiq Nasasira. As a police officer, a place on the national team would mean more to him than just representing Uganda. For Kemis Ibrahim, or Kemisi, as he is known, competing at the Commonwealth Games runs deeper than national pride. It's an opportunity to inspire his own community.
2: It means a lot. I grew up in Chibuli. The situation is tough out there. In my village where I come from, it's a slum area where you need to focus physically and mentally. If you cannot, you will end up losing your life. I want to thank God that I'm somewhere. I'm seeing where I'm going. You bypass someone, he calls you, hey champ, hello champ. He will encourage you to do more training, push you, motivates you. So they see a future in me. When they look into my eyes, they see that I look to be a champion.
3: Just one fight stands between Kemis and Nasasira. Coach Mayanga will leave it up to the judges to decide.
4: So they have to do elimination fights three times. The first time, Kemis won. The second time is amazing. Nasasira won. Then the third time, whoever wins with the best boxer, we shall go with.
3: The final elimination bout will be on the card of the Ugandan Boxing Champions League. Running from April to December every 2 weeks, these regular fight nights showcase the country's boxing talent across all weight classes for men, women, and junior divisions.
6: 66.3.
3: By creating regular competition and meaningful pathways, the league is helping transform the landscape of Ugandan boxing.
7: For boxing to be promoted, people must see it, people must feel it. So we thought that once there's constant and regular activity, then the Ugandans will be able to get involved into it. Even boxers would be able to drop their own fan bases so that people start saying, oh, that's my champion, and that conversation keeps going. The dream of every boxer, every young boy, 20 years, 18 years, is to be seen on national TV, to be seen on media platforms, to be able to represent the country, and the way to that is through the league.
3: A platform to grow an international fan base while keeping fit in between competitions is the perfect combo for national champions like Shafiq Nasasira.
2: Champions League changes the game as a whole. It is a boxing style zange. We have fought Jemba Denganza and Jemba Denyongerako. In Uganda, we have won the Babila Bangao, the Singa Fanga Kumupira. We have won the Bikonde, the Bimu Singo Kogerako. We have won the Sabina Kuzino, the Bibuak TV. Champions League is a part of the Rinya, a Yaman in Uganda, Kuanga Manikidwa.
3: Now in its fifth year, with

0: never a case before. And for me, I think that's a very big development for us as a federation and as a country, because and that's why we call it semi-professional boxing, because they're able to do for fun but also earn something along the way.
1: Yeah, he's in PCMB.
2: Currently, boxers in the league are paid $50 per bout, win or lose, and can expect to compete at least once a month. With the reassurance of a regular income, Khemis Ibrahim has only one goal in mind.
1: I want to build a house for my mother. 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My mom has to work hard so that I should grow up in a better ways. She had to sacrifice a lot. When I see my mother struggling, it hurts me a lot. So it motivates me to work hard so that I can change her life, yeah, and my sisters and my brothers. But I promise you, I'll win that fight, inshallah.

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1: The road to the ring starts from the ground up. While the Uganda Boxing Champions League showcases the country's top talent, its foundations are built far from the spotlight.
2: Welcome, guys. Welcome, welcome, welcome, welcome, welcome, welcome for training. How has been the road work?
1: Across Uganda, grassroots boxing gyms are producing a new generation of male and female fighters.
2: Let's go. I want to see the defense. I want to see that jab. You're playing in the next week of the league. I'm always looking, trying to see boxers improve. Keep moving forward. Try to also cut off. Cut the opponent off. To put these boxers into shape and prepare them if there's a tournament, trying to see if both are fit and ready to go. And actually not just compete, but ready to win.
1: According to the Uganda Boxing Federation, there are currently 271 registered clubs that form part of this growing ecosystem.
2: That's good, Emmanuel. Let's go.
1: Ukanga is one of those clubs, led by coach Nsuwuga David Warren.
2: Ukanga Boxing Club has been around for over 32 years. We are the most successful boxing club in East Africa.
3: 6, 7, straight punches, 8, 9, 10, uppercuts, 1.
1: Despite its success,

0: success, Lukanga remains rooted in the community.
1: Lukanga is in the slums of Najanankumbi, where we have a lot of youth. So we do not charge them because this is a community gym. We're trying to give back and educate the youth through the sport of boxing. It's an open place for everyone.
2: We want to have another female Olympian. You only have one.
0: Coach Warren says Lukanga Boxing Club has 12 academies across Uganda. Out of its 600 members, just 30 of them are women.
1: Currently, we only have one female Olympian in the history of boxing. So we want to build more and more female Olympians. And I also want to see more female boxers come and participate into the league. And maybe this is also going to push the sport further.
2: Attack. Hi. Come on. Hey. Good, again.
0: Coach Warren believes boxing can change lives. Tumusime Nerik is one example. He first started boxing when he was 9 years old.
3: Ringe yansonda nya. Echegeze ringa ntana, ntana yansonda nya. Wendu komo mring, kuwa kufana kuona.
0: From a rural farmer at the age of 20, he's now a national champion and one of the Uganda Boxing Champions League's rising stars.
3: Twina competition ya manyo, osanga muwe itimulimu wa boxa munana muenda. 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
0: Nerik's determination to win has earned him the nickname Bulabe, meaning dangerous. This boxing persona has helped him build a following that extends far beyond his home in Kawempe and the streets of downtown Kampala.
3: Abantu bavuddeyo kubanga abagadde omuzannyo gw'ebikonde, ekifaananyi ky'ebikonde, Uganda Champions League, ndabye baboxa bangi abafuluma, wadde nze sinabakufuluma, naye nsuubira omukisa weeguli, ate ndi champion, ate ng'abantu mbakubye.
0: Preparing to fight Nerik Bulabe is Mawanda Depark, who is also from Kawempe. This boxing derby promises to draw in the local crowds.
4: Boxing has been there for me. I started boxing when I was a little boy in 2013. I had one of my friends who had joined boxing before me. He was good at boxing, he had speed, he had energy, and I used to admire him because we are the same age, but he passed away. Is the one who motivated me.
0: With the growth of televised boxing, Depark has gone from a spectator at home to a competitor in the ring with big ambitions.
4: I saw the Uganda Box Champions League on television and I was motivated and I was like, I would like to join, you know. At first, nobody knew me. Nobody knew about my name. So, but within time, after people seeing me playing the Uganda Box Champions League, it has given me a platform. It was my dream to play in the Uganda Boxing Champions League, but I would like to go further. I would like to be a champion. Right now I'm leading, but I want to get a belt from Uganda, from Europe, Asia.
0: The pursuit of belts and medals is nothing new for Ugandan boxing. For generations, fighters have carried the country's colors onto some of the world's biggest stages. And for Lukanga, producing podium finishes has contributed to the country's boxing heritage.
1: Some of the most successful and prominent boxers we've had through Lukanga Boxing Club are Sam Lukundo, who is the last boxer in Uganda boxing to reach the quarterfinals at the Olympics, Abdu Tebazara, who is an African champion and also an Olympian. We have so many, Jackson Asiku. All these guys have their roots right from here.
0: Coach Warren has his own personal ties to the club, continuing his late father's legacy.
1: My father played for this club. I also played for this club and I'm now contributing in terms of coaching. Standing in this room gives me a lot of goosebumps. All these trophies have wonderful stories behind them, and I'm happy that we've managed to achieve all this glory.
0: The last medal Uganda won at the Commonwealth Games was back in 2002 by Lukanga alumni Muhammad Kayongo. So the decider fight between Khemis Ibrahim and Shafiq Nasasira holds a lot of promise for the country. To send the best team to Glasgow and bring home a medal for the first time in 24 years.
1: It's going to be very intense, so I'm looking forward to that fight. Both boxers have fans, and yeah, it's going to be a vibe.
0: Coach Warren will be there, but he won't be in anyone's corner.
1: I'm a sports commentator during the Champions League night, trying to connect with the fans who are not in the arena.
5: I told you the job is going to be very instrumental in deciding this fight.
1: Some boxers that are home and would love to know how to change, where the mistakes are. So it gives me also a platform to coach even while doing commentary.
0: It's easy to see Coach Warren's passion for boxing inside and outside of the ring. He pursued his own career as a boxer that was cut short when he was 17 and had his appendix removed.
1: I was told I shouldn't box again. My late father told me in boxing there's so many paths to success. Boxing is so broad. You can either contribute as a coach, as a cutsman, as a rapsman. I chose being a coach and started my journey. I'm happy I ended up one of the most successful coaches in Uganda today. It gives me comfort because boxing is more like therapy to me. And if it's therapy with winning, then it's icing on the cake.
6: Mm-hmm.

0: Coach Warren on your commentary today. Whoever is home and they're doing something, just put all that down.
1: Lights, cameras, and live music. This is the Uganda Boxing Champions League, a 9-month-long season entertaining fans across the country and streamed to audiences around the world.
2: In Uganda, boxing has changed because now things are international. Long time ago, we didn't have promoters to come and support the game, promote the boxing fraternity.
1: It's a fight night with the highest of stakes, with Commonwealth contenders and regional rivals.
0: Only joining this round.
1: The boxing derby brings together two fighters from Kawempe in Kampala.
3: Here we go.
0: We're seeing the fans under pressure. What a depart. One of the most technically astute boxers we have in the league.
4: First when I joined, it wasn't easy for me, you know. I faced tough guys. My skills have improved. I've gained some good experience.
5: And this is the third year, and I'm wishing to be number one.
6: Nine subi riamani, msovera world champion, tu sobra mu wange, tadeno wa family yange, ateno wa bana Uganda baneto rode.
1: It's another win for Nerick towards his goal of one day making the national team. As a new generation of fighters captures the spotlight, success inside the ring is only part of the story. New opportunities are being created to help evolve the sport even further.
7: Now we have a whole entire team of boxing. We want to make boxing an industry where people can fight and earn money. And to do that, we need to be able to have proper plans for professional boxing. And we have big plans. The next generation of boxers is going to be more savvy. You're going to see more Mayweathers of the world in Uganda, more Mike Tysons, because there's going to be an environment that was never there before.
0: We're waiting for one of the main bouts between Nasser Shafiq and Khamisi Ibrahim. One that's going to fill this whole place with vibe. We are waiting to see who's going to be on the plane.
1: The fans are calling this decider fight to the Commonwealth Games in Scotland, Va Konyoni, meaning don't catch my flight.
2: If I represent Uganda in the Commonwealth 2026, I assure you that it will change where I come from. Children will be motivated to join the game. Many people will be motivated.
0: Nasser Shafiq, another very experienced boxer.
1: The theatre of boxing has inspired a new fan base in Uganda. Coach Mayanga believes this loyal following is central to the sport's development.
8: As a coach, the Boxing Champions League helps me to identify boxers. The problem was fans. Without fans, you cannot go speed wings. But when you get fans, you can get exposure, get experience from it, and win, represent your country. Boxing is on people's mouth, people's eyes. Now we have very big names of boxers than ever before.
0: 10 seconds to go. Oh, Adriaki Kavavu with the ticket.
2: I want to shout out my motivators. My mom is the first motivator. So I encourage mothers to motivate their children.
1: The weight of this win means everything to Kemis, taking his boxing career to new heights with a place on the national team and boarding the plane to Glasgow as a Commonwealth competitor. From representing the country on the international stage to the next generation training in community gyms, Uganda has created a pathway that connects and celebrates every level of the sport. Strengthening a boxing culture it can now share with the rest of the world.

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1: Welcome back to CNN This Morning. Here's what's new today. President Trump says that he's all ears if Iran wants to make a deal as he weighs expanded attacks.
2: They'd love to make a deal. I don't think they're ready to. I don't think it's time yet, but I'm willing to listen.
1: But for the first time in nearly 2 weeks, the U.S. apparently did not bomb Iran overnight. What that tells us about where things stand now. The rescheduled and scaled down White House Correspondents' Dinner happened last night in Washington. But what started as a lighthearted speech from President Trump took a turn. We've got the big takeaways from the event. An FDA panel gave the nod to six controversial products. They're called peptides, and there's some disagreement about how and who should use them. We've got a doctor here to help us sort through it. Plus, Maine Democrats look to turn the page in their fight to take back the Senate.
3: How do you think voters have processed all this?
4: I'd say whiplash. It's been a roller coaster.
1: Usual and unexpectedly brief process to replace Graham Plattner after his campaign imploded. That's coming up this morning. Who doesn't love a Saturday? Saturday, July 25th. Glad you're starting it with me. I'm Victor Blackwell. We're starting with the U.S. war with Iran. Overnight, Iranian state media did not report any explosions or strikes. But for 13 consecutive days, U.S. Central Command has posted video on social media of U.S. military strikes on Iran. CENTCOM did not say if the U.S. took any military action yesterday, but CNN has reached out for comment. Last night at the White House Correspondents' Dinner, President Trump provided an update on the war.
2: And by the way, they are talking to us right now. They'd love to make a deal. I don't think they're ready to. I don't think it's time yet, but I'm willing to listen. But they cannot have a nuclear weapon. We don't want to see Washington, D.C., or any of our cities, or Israel, or frankly, the Middle East, destroyed with a nuclear weapon, because I know the power of nuclear weapons. I see it. I get to see it. We're not going to let that happen.
1: CNN's Leila Garagoglu joins us now with more. Leila, apparently a break in the strikes on Iran. We'll see where talks go, if anywhere. What's the latest?
5: Yeah, so as you said, Victor, there has been a break in these strikes that we've seen for the last nearly 2 weeks. However, things don't look so optimistic when you look at the bigger picture. We're seeing a new front open up with the Houthis in Saudi Arabia. We have heard President Trump say that he is willing to escalate the current conflict between the U.S. and Iran, hitting potentially civilian targets, maybe Pickaxe Mountain. So things are not looking like they're actually ramping down. We've also seen both sides in many ways reject the idea of diplomatic negotiations at this time. To President Trump's comments about Iran coming back to the table, the Iranians themselves haven't said anything. They have in the past said that they'd be open to diplomatic negotiations, but they also said this week that their doctrine when it comes to these U.S. strikes is an eye for an eye. So they are also absolutely willing to escalate this conflict. So things are very fragile, very precarious. And analysts and experts that I've spoken to expect that in the next week, we could kind of see a escalation and potential expansion when it comes to this war. Now, next week, we're expecting Bibi Netanyahu, the Israeli prime minister, to be in D.C. That could also have an impact on how President Trump moves forward with the Iran conflict. In the meantime, we've just had this one day of respite. So we're going to have to see how things shake out, Victor.
1: Certainly be looking ahead to Tuesday and that conversation between those two leaders. Leila Garagoglu, thanks so much. The Pentagon has not updated its website to show the correct number of deaths for U.S. troops killed in Operation Epic Fury. As of yesterday, the Defense Casualty Analysis System said only 14 members of the U.S. military were killed in the war against Iran. The correct number of troop deaths is 18 after four soldiers died last weekend. Dozens of injuries are also no longer on the website. Both correct figures actually appeared earlier in the week. The Defense Department says this change is because of a, quote, data disruption. Well, CNN's Erin Burnett spoke with the widow of Staff Sergeant Michael Swinton about her husband, and she shared some memories.
0: He was so goofy. Anybody that met him, they would say he could roll a joke right off of his tongue. Like, he didn't even have to think about it. His comebacks, oh my goodness, he would have everybody laughing. And then at home, he was so sweet. Like, to our daughter, he was like a big teddy bear to her. They did everything together. He was the favorite.
1: Sergeant Swinton was killed at the Erbil Air Base in Iraq. He was 30 years old. New this morning, President Trump lashed out at his critics and mixed in a few jokes at the rescheduled White House Correspondents' Dinner.
2: Everyone's looking really good tonight, and I know it was not easy finding shoes to go along with your bulletproof vest, which many people didn't want to wear because they'd rather die than look 20 pounds heavier. You know that, right?
1: Well, this dinner was a do-over after a man opened fire and cut the original event short in April. The mood darkened, though, last night when the president started attacking members of the press and late-night hosts by name during an hour-long speech.
2: This year, the association decided not to have a comedian, so they considered using Jimmy Kimmel, Jimmy Fallon. These guys, they're terrible. They're terrible. Stephen Colbert. These are people without talent. They get a lot. They have talent. You know who has talent? Their agent, getting them the amount, the money they get. They have no talent. But they are not comedians. They're not funny people. They're angry people. They're sick people.
1: The president also joked about running for a third term and even took a few shots at members of his cabinet. This was a scaled-down dinner with many of the members of the president's cabinet not in attendance. The first lady was not there. It was also the first time President Trump ever attended the White House Correspondents' Dinner as president. With us now, CNN's chief media analyst, Brian Stelter. Stelter, good morning to you. My question here is anybody surprised? Is anybody who was there surprised by what he said? Any surprise that the reaction that it received in the room? I mean, if you were to ask AI, how's the White House Correspondents' Dinner going to go? This is probably what you'd get back.
6: Well, a couple of things about that. You know, Trump did flop, and he knew he was flopping in real time, and he tried to joke his way out of how badly it was going, and even that failed, too. So he was widely ridiculed for that afterward. And no, that's not surprising. You know, he is not known for his comedy routines. But I would say if you don't watch a Trump speech very often, this was surprising because it was so underwhelming. There was so much weaving and rambling going on. And, you know, he doesn't hold many rallies anymore, so we don't get to see these hour-long kind of rambles anymore. So I think if you would come into this kind of not paying attention for a while, it was newly surprising just how much he digressed, talking at length about his White House ballroom, talking about his history as a hotel operator. You know, some of those sort of bobs and weaves were somewhat surprising. Here was my big takeaway, though, Victor. The president, he wants to be lots of things, but he never wants to be boring. And this speech was boring. Attendees, as they were leaving the ballroom, they were struck by how dull, how tiresome it was, how it was a snooze fest. And that is probably embarrassing for the president. Yes, he was criticizing late night comics, who he detests, but it's kind of hard to be one of those late night comics getting up there making jokes and making sure they land. So that was interesting to see him in an unusual position that he's not usually in. The more resentful and recycled his speech got, the more the audience seemed to tune it out. And yes, some of his remarks were vicious, as Caroline Levitt said they would be, but mostly they were just tiresome and outdated.
1: Yeah, Brian, one more here. Aside from the content, I'll tell you what was surprising is that how many members of the president's cabinet, even those like high-profile marquee names, were not present. The first lady was not in attendance last night. Did that have anything to do with the size of the room, much smaller than the Washington Hilton, or what?
6: Well, that's part of it, yes. It was a smaller venue, but I also think there were real concerns back in April about having so many members of the presidential line of succession all in the room at the same time. So there's a reason why Vice President J.D. Vance was not there. And yes, it's partly that his family just welcomed a new child into the family, but I think there were also reasons for it to be a smaller scale event. But I came away actually feeling pretty good, Victor, about the state of the American free press. Let me tell you why. Here we had members of the media mocking the leader's dismal performance on live TV and all across the internet after Trump flopped. In many other countries, that's a criminal offense. But in the U.S., that's just considered another day that ends in Y. This night really was a reaffirmation of the First Amendment and the power of the First Amendment. So Trump was up there complaining. That's his right. But the press is out there every day reporting on his government, and that's our right. So the system in some ways is working despite his government-wide pressure campaign, despite his attempts to have his government investigate media companies. You know what I mean? This system actually is working, and in some ways this event showed that is still true.
1: Yeah. Before you go, this development yesterday in Paramount's bid to buy CNN's parent company, Warner Brothers Discovery, this delay now, what's going on?
6: This is a very important development, and actually came on the same night that President Trump was talking about the Ellisons, David Ellison and his father, Larry Ellison, who own Paramount. The Ellisons are trying to take control of CNN and the rest of Warner Bros. Discovery. Trump talked about the Ellisons on stage as his allies, and you can tell Trump believes that he has a really important, valuable relationship with them. But the Ellisons have been blocked by this state attorney general lawsuit, as well as a lawsuit by the Writers Guild of America. A judge in Northern California is taking those cases seriously, and so Paramount has decided to delay the deal, has worked out an agreement where it will not take control of Warner Bros. Discovery until this legal process plays out. Paramount wants a trial to take place as soon as possible, maybe in November. The states are probably going to take their time getting ready for trial, maybe ask for a date sometime in 2027. So we will see what timeline a judge actually sets. Either way, though, this deal has been delayed now for many months. It'll probably be delayed into sometime in 2027. So that's a major setback for Paramount, because Warner gets more expensive for Paramount to buy starting in October. So for anyone wondering if Paramount was going to be owning CNN this week or next month, that's off the table for now. This is now going to be an uncertain, unpredictable deal timeline for many months. But that means nothing changes in the immediate future.
1: We'll all be watching it closely. Brian Stelter, thanks so much. Headlines for you this morning. 8 people, including 6 children, are dead after a house fire on the eastern shore of Lake Michigan. Investigators say they found the victims inside the home after putting out the fire. Some of them had gunshot wounds. The children range in age from 5 to 15 years old. Authorities say they are investigating the case of a possible murder-suicide and believe the fire may have been intentionally set. The district attorney's office has confirmed that a substance collected from the van driven by Lorenzo Salgado Araujo was not drugs. Lorenzo was shot and killed by an ICE agent during a traffic stop in Houston earlier this month. An FBI search warrant affidavit said investigators believed they'd found illegal drugs in the vehicle. Turned out to be salt. He was one of 2 people fatally shot this month by ICE officers during attempted vehicle stops. SpaceX's Starship mega rocket completed a successful test flight before a controlled splashdown in the Indian Ocean. SpaceX is under pressure to prepare Starship for the next moon landing. This was the first successful launch since the company went public. The launch attempt was aborted last week when several engines failed to ignite at liftoff, and that triggered a sell-off in SpaceX shares, which remain below the IPO price. Up next, what does a quiet night in Iran mean for the future of the war? We're joined by a member of the House Armed Services Committee for her take. Plus, an emotional day in court as victims and their families confront a teen school shooter. Their words and new evidence in the Colt Gray case. That's ahead.

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1: Well, so far this morning, Iranian media has not reported any strikes inside the country as the U.S. conflict with Iran continues. Now, CENTCOM also did not report any military action yesterday. That's after the U.S. pounded Iran with strikes for nearly 2 weeks straight. President Trump did say he thinks Iran is getting more serious in talks and try to end the war. Let's discuss with Maryland Congresswoman Sarah Elfreth. Congresswoman, thank you for being with me. These, you know, first night of breaks after 13 consecutive nights of attacks. The president is reportedly considering an escalation in strikes. What do you make of these strikes? And do you think they are persuasive? The president seems to think so.
2: Oh, well, the president claims to be the best deal maker that I think ever was in the White House or in the world. And we're seeing that that's just not true. We're 150 days into this conflict. We've lost 19 service members. Another 400 have been injured. Secretary Hegseth just told the Congress that he estimates this combat, this war has cost $37 billion in taxpayer money. And there's still no end in sight. The president seems to be warmongering via tweet instead of having a thoughtful strategy here. I don't think he had a goal to begin with when he got us into this war, and he certainly doesn't have any way to get us out of it right now. It's, I'm watching it just like you are every single day. There is a new escalation, a new twist to this war, and frankly, the American people are fed up.
1: Well, the president says that the Iranians are getting more serious about talks. Let me play specifically what the president said from the Oval.
3: Have you made a decision about the major strikes that you're referring to? Okay. Should we expect to see major strikes?
4: Look, we're talking to them right now. I think they're getting more and more serious as the days go by, for maybe the obvious reason. But we are talking to them right now. Look, there are two ways. I consider that the smarter way, but the other is probably the easier way, doing what we're doing. And we can take that to a much higher level if we want to. You know, we're prepared to do that, as you know. We're locked and loaded.
1: Locked and loaded, and they're getting more serious. What do you believe is the viability of talks at this point? I mean, there was the ceasefire, the memorandum of understanding that was violated or kind of fell apart within days. What about now?
2: I honestly don't think the president knows how to get out of this. And he's just talking out of both sides of his mouth. To your point, he claimed we had a ceasefire. He was the one who violated it. There is no strategy. There is no plan. I didn't feel like there was a strategy to begin with when we got into this war. We don't know where we are in the process of the war. Their Congress and in my committee, the Armed Services Committee, has not been given an exit strategy. Again, we just see, like you do every single day in the news, more service members in harm's way, more taxpayer money being spent with no end in sight, and just a continued escalation of this conflict for the entire region. And it's not just the U.S. versus Iran at this point. You're seeing Iran bombing other folks in the region. And the escalation of this should be scary to every single American watching it at home, just like we are. Now, the Congress has passed, you probably saw, two war powers resolutions. We had four Republicans join us recognizing that we need to reassert our constitutional authority when it comes to declaring war, providing a check on the president. He seems to not care or think that they are at all relevant to his actions here. But the American people are pretty loud and clear that this needs to end. And I'm not sure who he is listening to, certainly not the people, Congress, or even his advisors.
1: The president, after Defense Secretary Pete Hegseth said that Russia and China are enabling Iran, said that he doesn't believe that Xi and Putin are arming Iran. Here's what he said.
4: I will tell you that President Xi said he will not partake, and President Putin said the same thing. I think, you know, I trust them. I don't think they'd want to have me disappointed.
1: He doesn't think they want to have him disappointed. What do you think about the degree to which, and there may be a little daylight between what we heard from Hegseth and what the president said intentionally, but mm-hmm. how China and Russia are involved with Iran in this war?
2: It's my understanding that China has helped the Iranians at least with targeting of U.S. assets, which, you know, maybe is not arming Iran, but it's certainly enabling and helping to put U.S. service members in harm's way. So the president might believe that he is a friend in China here. I don't believe that's true. And again, he has not come to the Congress to justify any of this war. He's not come to, you know, has not come to the American people to justify this war. I don't know what he believes, but he's not listening to, I think, the smarter people on this issue. And it's only putting Americans in harm's way.
1: I got a wrap for the control room, but I want to ask you one more about what we've been reporting this morning about the uncorrected number of deaths from the Department of Defense. This morning, it's at 14, despite the four service members killed last weekend, that the number should be at 18. Some injuries have been removed as well. The Department of Defense says it's a data disruption. What do you say about this change in the number of deaths attributed to this war?
2: I think it's an odd time to have a data disruption. I think since the president has re-escalated things and we've lost more service members and we've lost more, you know, if more service members have been injured, he owes the American people transparency and accountability. And the fact that the Department of Defense can't keep its website up to date, you know, it's obfuscation at the very least, but it is more of a trend of this president obfuscating what is happening in this region and frankly covering it up because he knows that it is a deeply, deeply unpopular war with the American people.
1: Democratic Congresswoman of Maryland, Sarah Elfreth from House Armed Services, thanks so much for being on the show. Coming up, peptides are surging in popularity, and the FDA just made them easier to purchase. But what are the risks, the benefits? We're going to the experts. And good morning to our viewers in the Crescent City. Oh, she is pretty this morning. New Orleans. Welcome to your weekend.
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0: And this is CNN.
1: For the first time, survivors and victims' families addressed the teenager who admitted to opening fire at Georgia's Appalachee High School in 2024. Four people were killed. Here's one mother who lost her son.
2: He knew that bringing a weapon into a school was wrong. He knew that pulling that trigger was wrong. He knew that every choice he made that day would forever alter countless lives. The failures of the adults around him may explain parts of his story, but they do not excuse the decisions that he made. Those decisions were his and his alone. And because of those decisions, my Macy Mace is gone.
1: Yesterday, Colt Gray, who's now 16 years old, pleaded guilty to four counts of murder and dozens of other charges. Meanwhile, prosecutors revealed new evidence, introducing notebooks they say outlined his plans, including his movements around the school. The court also heard the teen's police confession for the first time. He apologized and described how he briefly reconsidered carrying out those shootings. Next week, prosecutors and defense attorneys will present more evidence as the judge weighs a sentence of life with or without parole. Little-known FDA advisory committee just greenlit an easier way to get a health treatment. You may have heard of peptides from wellness influencers or doctors. They're touted as a way to improve your overall health. Some, like insulin, have been FDA-approved prescription drug for decades, but others are not FDA approved. Now, some things changed yesterday when the Pharmacy Compounding Advisory Committee decided to greenlight six of them for pharmacy compounding. Joining me now is Dr. Christina Del Toro Badesa. She uses peptides as part of her practice. Thank you for coming in.
3: Thank you so much for having me.
1: So let's start here because we talk about peptides, and I think there's probably some people at home saying, okay, what are peptides? So what's the answer to that?
3: Yes. So peptides are short chains of amino acids, which are the building blocks of proteins. And peptides, when you hear about them now in the way of what the FDA is talking about, are either oral capsules, injectables, and they work as hormone signalers, kind of, in the body to tell the body to do certain things, whether it's build more muscle or repair collagen, reduce inflammation, heal the gut. There are so many different uses for peptides. It's actually a very exciting field.
1: There has been this surge of popularity recently with influencers. Well, why do you think now we're hearing so much more about peptides?
3: Well, it's a really unique time in that GLP-1s obviously have taken the world by storm.
1: Sure.
3: And GLP-1s are peptides, just like you mentioned, insulin is a peptide. That is something that people are using for different things. It's not originally it's a diabetes medication, but weight management has been a huge thing. And now people see autoimmune disease being quieted by GLP-1s.
1: Yeah.
3: So I think consumers are getting a little bit more information and they're also more curious and they're saying, well, what else is out there? What other sort of peptide or treatment modalities could be offered?
1: So there have been questions about why now there is this recommendation because it's not gone through FDA approval. It's not going through the phase 1, 2, and 3 clinical trials, but it's being recommended by this committee for compounding pharmacies. There are concerns about long-term effects and studies about efficacy and safety. So what do you tell your patients?
3: Sure. So with patients, I actually start with the very basics. I don't say, hi, nice to meet you, here's a peptide.
1: Yeah.
3: Right? We say, talk to me about your diet, your sleep, your exercise. What are you doing on a cellular level? Comprehensive lab work. It's really peptides or maybe a sprinkle on top, but they're not the first thing I'm reaching for. And then when we talk about risks, potential risks with peptides, patients who have active cancer, there are certain types of peptides that work by increasing blood flow to areas. So if you're an active cancer patient, we don't want more blood flow. We don't want signals to grow things. So you really need a knowledgeable practitioner who is going to be measured and still keep the main things the main things and what, fundamental in their approach.
1: What's changed in the last 3 years? In 2023, the FDA did not, they prohibited these compounding pharmacies from allowing or these, the BPC 157 or KVA, a KPV, I should say. What's changed other than the personnel on this committee? Is it market driven? instead of science driven?
3: There's definitely a demand in the community, but the science fundamentally is there for a lot of the peptides that it excites me that, you know, as a doc and as a consumer, I think that there's a lot of potential good that can come from this. But I'm not just blanket statement, all peptides all the time for all people, right? Yeah. It should be really measured. And there is definitely the demand of the market, and I'm glad that hopefully there will be safer, cleaner, more pure options for patients from compounding.
1: Do you have concerns about the long-term effects, about potential for toxicities, about drug interaction, that there is not, many experts say, the science to support, to know what happens years on down the road?
3: Sure. I think, you know, I prescribe them so widely in my practice. Personally, I take them. My family members will take them. Certain ones for limited amounts of time. And when you know what success looks like, it's not like, I just take this because I think it'll make me feel better.
1: Yeah.
3: What am I treating? Is it joint inflammation? Is it gut health for a limited amount of time? And then we're done, right? Yeah. And then the goal is that these molecules and signalers help the body heal itself, and you don't need them long term. It's not like something you're going to go on for a very long amount of time. Safety concerns, I mean, we should be concerned reasonably, and that's why patients should seek educated practitioners.
1: All right, Dr. Del Toro Badesa, thank you so much.
3: Thank you, Victor.
1: A roller coaster in one of the country's most high-profile Senate races. A new Democratic frontrunner is emerging in Maine after Graham Plattner's exit. How Maine Dems are making the switch. That's next.

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0: is CNN.
1: Maine Democrats will officially nominate former state senator President Troy Jackson to take on Republican Susan Collins. This is after an unusual effort to replace Graham Plattner, who dropped out of the race amid scandal. Both parties see Maine as a key battleground in the fight for control of the Senate. Let's go now to CNN's chief national affairs correspondent, Jeff Zeleny. Happy Saturday to you. Democrats in that state really trying to move on.
2: Victor, good morning from Maine. They are trying to move on, trying to turn the page from what really has been a summer of drama for the Democratic Party here. This is one of the most consequential Senate races in the country. And the reason why is Republican Senator Susan Collins is the only Republican in the Senate who is representing effectively a blue state, a state that Kamala Harris won in 2024. So that gave Democrats some optimism going into this. But of course, this has been a roller coaster of a race. Today, they're hoping to start over.
3: So just looking around at some of these signs here, I'm struck by just obviously this is a sign of how quickly things have changed. I mean, he was running for governor. There's a Graham Plattner sign. I mean, things have changed dramatically here. How do you think voters have processed all this?
4: I'd say whiplash. It's been a roller coaster.
3: That roller coaster could determine control of the U.S. Senate, as one of the most consequential races of the year is set to start over 100 days before the midterm elections. This weekend, Maine Democrats are selecting a new candidate to try what others have been unable to do for three decades, defeat Republican Senator Susan Collins.
5: My name is Troy Jackson. I'm a fifth-generation logger from Allegash, a card-carrying union member, and the former president of the Maine Senate.
3: One of the most picturesque summertime states in the country has endured one of the messiest Senate races in memory, with Troy Jackson set to replace Graham Plattner, whose campaign imploded after months of controversy.
5: We're not from the left. We're not from the right. We're from the bottom. And we are rising.
3: Jackson is a logger from the Northwoods of Maine, who found his way into politics nearly a quarter century ago.

0: ago. He came up short in the June primary for governor, but he quickly coalesced support as Democrats scrambled to find a new Senate candidate.
1: We're not just voting for Troy. We love Troy. We respect Troy. But this is a vote for all of us. This is a vote for the issues that we care about, for health care, for child care.
0: His long record now faces fresh scrutiny, including a conservative to progressive evolution on same-sex marriage and abortion rights. Crystal Lapham, a volunteer organizer for Plattner, says she trusts Jackson and is all in for his campaign.
2: Do you like Troy Jackson?
3: I think in many ways, Troy is kind of the original in the state of Maine, the original kind of political outsider fighting for a different type of government that works differently for Mainers.
2: I think he's been an elected official for a couple decades.
3: Yeah, at the state level, which is very different than at the federal level.
0: There are still signs here of the Senate race that might have been, amid questions about whether Democrats are united as they work to win over independent voters and turn the focus back to Collins.
4: There is such an appetite to send her back home and put someone new down there that I think that's going to go a long way towards galvanizing folks.
0: Dan Kleban is the co-founder of Maine Beer Company. He ran for Senate last year, dropped out, and jumped back in after Plattner's collapse. He said meddling from Democrats outside Maine hurt their goal.
4: Everybody up here on the Democratic side wishes that this primary didn't play out the way that it did, and I hope we learned our lesson so we don't do it again.
5: So this state party convention here is going to get underway in the next hour or so, Victor. There are 601 delegates who are gathering here. And a week ago, it was seen that this would be very competitive. There were many candidates poised to jump in. Well, Troy Jackson has consolidated all of that support. So we are expecting him to be nominated here. But then the tough work begins. Tomorrow is the 100-day mark until the midterm elections. The question looming over all of this, can Democrats make this race about Susan Collins and her record, or is it going to be all about their candidate? Thank you, Victor.
6: They've got a sprint to Election Day. Jeff Zeleny, thanks so much. LeBron James taking his talents to Philadelphia. Head in sports, the NBA legend picks a new team as he enters his record-extending 24th season. 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
1: It's going to be a wet Saturday across parts of the South. CNN meteorologist Allison Chinchar is with me now. What are you watching?
2: Yeah, we're watching more rain in many spots that have already seen it. Take a look at the last 24 hours. Each of these dots indicates some type of flooding report that came in. And many of these same areas where you see those dots are going to get more rain yet again today. So here's where it is right now. Some of the heaviest right there across the Carolinas. We've also got some in western Tennessee. And then this cluster right through here, kind of sliding through the St. Louis suburbs, that actually has quite a bit of lightning with it as it continues to move off to the east. The main concern for today is going to be flooding. A lot of these areas, the ground is already saturated, so it's not going to take all that much to trigger additional flooding. The yellow areas are where we have the highest concern, but really anywhere in this green shaded area, because it has a saturated ground, is at risk of having some of that flooding. Here's a look as we go into the afternoon. By lunchtime, the heaviest rain expected to be across the Carolinas and into Virginia, but you'll start to notice late into the afternoon, the sun comes out, starts to help fire things up, so you're going to see more of that convective activity taking place from Kentucky all the way down through about central Alabama through the evening hours. It will continue to dive to the south and east. So even by the time we start early Sunday morning, areas like Chattanooga, Asheville, Greenville, Spartanburg, Nashville, stretching all the way down to Birmingham and Montgomery, also looking at some pretty heavy showers as we begin the latter half of the weekend.
1: All right, Allison, thank you. LeBron is heading into his 24th NBA season. Got a whole new team. He's off to Philly. CNN's Carolyn Mano joins me now with sports. 24 seasons. There's some adults who have never watched a basketball game without LeBron playing.
3: No, it's true. And this surprised some people because after eight seasons in L.A., he was really considering retirement. But he's decided to write this one final chapter professionally in Philly. And it's a move that he's calling his final decision. He agreed to a two-year, $8 million contract with the Sixers. It's a significant pay cut from the nearly $53 million that he made last year. But he says this is not about money. This is about the chance to compete for a fifth ring. And the Sixers haven't won a championship since 1983. They have retooled around a core of stars, which also includes the recent addition of All-Star Jaylen Brown. So at 41 years old, this marking a remarkable record-extending 24th season for LeBron, who says that Philly is definitely the final stop as he tries to add that last championship. In the WNBA, history made in last night's three-point contest in Chicago, Dallas Wings rookie AZ Fudd became the first rookie to win the event. She got out of the first round with 24 points. She was trailing Portland Fire guard Bridget Carlton's 29, but then she caught fire in the championship round, making 20 of her 27 shots to take home the trophy and about $60,000 in prize money. And the W All-Stars are getting set for tonight's game. Many of the players still talking and posting about the surprise that they got yesterday. Former President Barack Obama dropping by the team's practice, which was held at the Obama Presidential Center on Chicago's South Side. He chatted with the players. He also had some advice for Caitlin Clark.
4: You're great. You're fantastic.
5: Thank you. Thank you.
4: Don't let all this nonsense get you down.
5: It's crazy. I appreciate it.
4: Yeah. You know, I always say one of the things that was luckiest for me was I didn't get famous until I was like 45. So I was an old man. I mean, you're my daughter's age. And not to have that much, you know, burden and nonsense. So don't lose that joy.
3: Clark called the encounter a meeting that she will remember for the rest of her life. Friday, also a day that Michael Kim will likely remember for the rest of his. The golfer carding an unreal 12-under-59 during the second round of the 3M Open at TPC Twin Cities, played a flawless bogey-free round, a stretch of five consecutive birdies on his front nine and birdies on his final four, which included a 24-foot uphill putt on the par 5 18th that he drained to cement his place in the record books and take a three-shot lead heading into the weekend. That is only the 15th time, Victor, in PGA Tour history that a golfer has recorded a sub-60 round. Very impressive, and we are all looking forward to the W All-Star Game tonight. Back to you.
1: Certainly. Carolyn Mano, thanks so much. Hey, first of all, is coming up at the top of the hour. I'll speak to the president of the city council in Madison, Wisconsin, after a fatal officer-involved shooting led to protests in the city, which has had a troubled history with police use of force. There are accusations of excessive force. You will see the video. Officers, though, did not have body-worn cameras. Question, will now finally be the time to require them? Plus, protests on a Native American reservation in Wyoming after a church pastor criticizes how some indigenous people pray. The leader of the tribe says the church has to go. The question is this force of the church out constitutional? He'll join me live to react how the church is responding. And we remember Emmett Till, lynched at age 14 in Mississippi. He would have turned 85 today. You'll hear from a curator of an exhibit honoring his memory and the movement his death started. Those stories and conversations you won't see anywhere else. They're coming up after a short break on First of All.

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0: First of all, there is a deficit of trust in Madison, Wisconsin this morning, and city leaders acknowledge it. Protesters are pressing police and elected officials for more answers, better answers, after another fatal police-involved shooting in a city with a history of them. Officers in Madison, Wisconsin do not wear body cameras. So for now, we only have video from witnesses showing this week's deadly shooting of a man named Corey Ruiz. A warning, we're about to show some of that video, and it is graphic. But we're showing it so viewers can make sense of what happens in the moments after the shooting. In the beginning of this video, you can see Ruiz struggling with four officers. He starts to get up as one of the officers yells, "Taser, taser, taser," and then deploys it. Ruiz is still up, but then seconds later, Ruiz falls and three gunshots. Officers kneel beside him. One put Ruiz's arm behind his back. The other takes what appears to be a knife from the front of Ruiz and places him on the street. A minute later, another officer, not the one who shot Ruiz, is seen explaining what happened to another officer on scene. Now, police said Ruiz injured one of the officers with that knife. Police chief promises that they will take a close look at this shooting.
1: They thoroughly document the scene. They analyze video that they can find, canvas for video. They interview witnesses. They create their own documents. DCI will also release the name of the officer who fired his firearm at some point in their investigation, and I sincerely hope that is soon. The more force we use, the less trust we have. That is the tension that we are living through right now in this city, and I can physically feel it.
0: The Madison City Council President Sabrina Madison is with me now. Thank you so much, Madam President, for being with me. I want to start by playing something that you said at a news conference this week about this shooting and get some clarity about what you meant here. Here's what you said.
2: My first thought is, when the officer is walking away, why isn't he walking away in cuffs? That's my first thought.
0: So when you say you wonder why he wasn't walking away in cuffs, do you believe the officer who shot and killed Corey Ruiz should be arrested?
2: Well, my immediate thought is, why is three gunshots to the head the standard, or not the standard, but is this the appropriate use of force for someone who appeared to be down, where you have an officer on one part of his body holding it down, a leg coming in to hold another part of his body down, and the reaction to taser or knife is to shoot him three times in the head? I think the average citizen, and if this was an average citizen on an average citizen, that citizen who shot someone in the head three times likely would have walked away in handcuffs. So my immediate gut reaction was, this just does not seem the appropriate option to take when this gentleman was already down.
0: Same question, though. Do you think this officer should be arrested?
2: I do think he should be arrested. I just don't think that this, I don't think that the use of three gunshot wounds for Mr. Ruiz, who, as I looked at the video, you know, the video slowed down, where you have an officer who appears to be maybe on his backside and arm. Another officer comes in with his foot, or, you know, foot or whatever, to hold another part of him down, and he is down. Now, I can't tell, of course, you know, where the knife was and how it moved or how he got injured. But even so, why is the option to shoot him three times in the head? Why is that the appropriate action to take?
0: Let me take it a step further. The family has now retained civil rights attorney Ben Crump, who called this an execution. Do you agree with that characterization?
2: An execution is it's an execution. It is. Whether that is the appropriate word and folks disagree with it, that is what an execution is defined as. Someone is shot three times in the head. Whether the Wisconsin Department of Criminal Investigations find that to be justified or not, it is still an execution.
0: Let me ask you also about the absence of body-worn camera video. We'll talk about that in a moment. But do you know of, is there any other squad car video or anything that's not public as part of this investigation that you know of? I know you're the city council and not in the police department, but are you aware of any additional video that might be a part of this that we have not seen?
2: I don't know. I wouldn't be able to know that. But what I do know is that some of our squad cars do have dash cams. I can't say whether or not the squad cars that pulled up or were there when it was happening would have those cameras.
0: What's your degree of confidence in Chief Patterson and the training of Madison Police?
2: Yeah, thus far, we've had a really, you know, great professional working relationship. And I more so see it as, is this a failure of the training that he's offered? I know this officer, I can't remember how long he's been on the force, but I keep hearing that he's a veteran. So has the training that this officer received adequate enough to take away the option of shooting someone three times in the head? Like, what kind of training got him to the point where that was the appropriate action to take?
0: There was one thing that Attorney Crump said in a news conference that happened yesterday afternoon that stood out to me. The police chief suggests that there was an injury to the officer. Ben Crump said that he didn't see any injury. The person didn't act like the officer didn't act like he was injured. There was no blood on the knife. Do you believe, as the chief says, that there was an injury, that this officer was injured by this knife that Ruiz had?
2: I don't know if I believe or not believe, because, again, I can't see all of that. I guess what I'm saying is whether or not there was an injury to the officer as he is getting back up, it looks to be where he has his hand on his gun. And I am just left with, is that the appropriate action to take for what was happening, seeing there were three other officers on either side of Mr. Ruiz?
0: Let me ask you about the body-worn cameras. Madison has been studying and considering and planning for and horizon listing body-worn cameras for years. I went back and read the 52-page feasibility report from a few years ago. Now that Ruiz is dead, the mayor says they'll be part of the next budget. What do you say to the people who say that it shouldn't have to take this to get those cameras onto those officers and implemented in this era? I mean, Madison's the biggest city in Wisconsin without these cameras.
2: Yep. So first, I guess I want to start with back in 2020 or so, this community, before I was on the Madison Common Council, advocated for not implementing body-worn cameras. There was very much conversations about investment in community and community control over the police. So at the time, that council went in the direction of the community who do not support body-worn cameras. Last November in 2025, of course, we're still talking about body-worn cameras. We decided not to defund the Office of the Independent Monitor. There was a last minute resolution from three alders that would have defunded that office to give MPD about $400,000 or so to maybe towards the operating cost of those cameras. But back in November 2025, the chief had not developed a budget. He did not ask for that resolution from those alders. However, in our budget negotiation conversations last year, we came to the conclusion that the chief would be submitting both his capital and operating budget this year for implementation in 2027. So we were on track starting from last fall to get to the implementation going into next year.
0: The president there of the Madison City Council, thank you so much for joining us. We've been following the investigation into the death of Nolan Wells off the coast of Mississippi. 2 weeks ago, I spoke with Nolan's parents. Investigators believe his death was an accidental drowning. Nolan's parents want a transparent investigation, firm answers on what happened. This week, District Attorney Angel Myers McIlrath made her first public comments on the case. And she's asking people to be patient with the investigation. And she explained why we have not heard from her up to this point.
3: I understand the public's urgency to know what happened to Nolan. But we are not taking time for time's sake. We are taking the time required to complete the work this investigation demands. Since Nolan was reported missing, local, state, and federal law enforcement agencies have worked around the clock investigating what happened to him. Every piece of evidence must be examined. Every credible lead must be followed to its conclusion. Every witness interview must be analyzed in context of all other evidence. The pressure for answers does not change what the work requires.
0: The independent autopsy of Nolan's body revealed no cause or manner of death, but both were undetermined pending further investigation. The state autopsy is not yet complete, nor is the toxicology report. Nolan's family says that right now they just want communication with investigators.
4: It is our hope that our local authorities will do what they need to do, because us having the preliminary autopsy results and hearing nothing from them, it's heartbreaking and it's concerning, which again is why we are here, why we have asked for this help.
0: We, of course, will continue to follow that story. Coming up, the federal government is really worried about white men and white men specifically facing discrimination at work. And yet a key agency wants to undo a tool meant to help track employment discrimination impacting everyone. Plus, protests on a Native American reservation in Wyoming after a church leader criticizes how some indigenous people pray.

0: is CNN.
1: If you're a white man watching, the EEOC has a message just for you.
2: Are you a white male who's experienced discrimination at work based on your race or sex? You may have a claim to recover money under federal civil rights laws. Contact the EEOC as soon as possible.
1: Yeah, that is real. A recent PSA from Andrea Lucas. She leads the Equal Employment Opportunity Commission, the federal agency supposed to enforce anti-discrimination law. A proposal to undo a critical tool to help with that work is near final approval. So keep that clip we just played in your mind as you hear this. This week, the EEOC's Republican majority voted 2-1 to rescind a requirement that private sector employers submit reports on the demographics of their workforce. Employment discrimination based on race, color, sex, national origin, and religion has been against the law since the passage of the 1964 Civil Rights Act. The law also established the EEOC, and thanks to EEOC data, we know there is one group overrepresented in executive and senior management roles at private companies, white men, which makes those comments I played from Lucas and this move to end 60 years of actual data collection notable. So now what? One out of three EEOC commissioners voted against the rule change. She is also the only Democratic commissioner. Kalpana Kodagal is with us now. Commissioner, thank you for being with me. The central question here. Good morning. The central question here is, if this rule change happens, how can the Equal Employment Opportunity Commission effectively determine whether everyone has an equal opportunity for employment?
3: Yeah, this is a great question, and it's the thing that I'm singularly concerned about with the rescission of this long-time data collection. As you noted, large employers have had to collect and produce this data to the agency since 1966, just a year after the commission opened its doors. And we use this data, our staff use this data to dig more deeply into the complaints that we receive to see whether there are larger problems that might be at work that lead to an expansion of the investigation or litigation. And so I think you're exactly right. The question is why, at a time when the agency is so short-staffed, are we getting rid of one of our most important tools?
1: Yeah, and so let me pull that thread and also say in context, the ending of this EEO1 collection of data is prescribed in the Heritage Foundation's Project 2025. Why do you believe that this is happening now?
3: Well, I think it's quite clear. As you know, this data collection is in Project 2025. And so I think we have to ask the question, as you did, why the administration would want to rescind the use of this tool. You know, I think it's quite clear that this is going to make it harder to enforce the civil rights laws on behalf of women and people of color, that the loss of this data will lead to it making it harder, quite frankly, to enforce the civil rights laws. And I think that may be the point.
1: So the EEOC chair, Andrea Lucas, collecting such data about employees' race and sex, absent any specific allegation of discrimination, not only risks hindering effective enforcement of equal employment laws, but also raises constitutional concerns. In the announcement of this proposed rule change, several times they reference absent allegations, absent any accusations. How much of the work that you do is based on the data you collect, independent of a specific claim or allegation?
3: Yeah, I think it's really important to note that we use this data for a lot of purposes, right? The first, as you just noted, is the way in which we might use it to inform particular investigations. But this data also helps us to spot where there are particular industries or employers who may have a significant problem. We also use this data to prepare reports and analyses of the workforce. Our prior chair, Charlotte Burrows, released a report just a couple years ago about discrimination in the tech industry, right? And it was based on this EEO1 data. And it showed, right, that despite changes in the demographics, of this country, increasing numbers of women, Black and Hispanic workers in STEM, they were still not making progress in the STEM industry and hiring and promotion. So we use this data in a lot of different ways to understand where discrimination might be arising. And there are lots of examples of us using this data in the context of particular cases. I'll just give you one quick example. Yeah. Just a couple months ago, the EEOC settled a case for $5.5 million with a big trucking company. We alleged in that case that the company had passed over more experienced women truck drivers in favor of less experienced male applicants. And if you look at the complaint in that case, it makes clear that EEO One data was a critical part of the investigation that led to the filing of the complaint. So we use this data all the time, right? And I think the thing about the loss of data is that when you lose data, it's not that the discrimination goes away. It's that our ability to see it goes away.
1: Yeah.
3: And that's a huge problem. It leaves workers behind.
1: That's important. For 60 years, that data has been crucial in trying to make opportunity more fair in this country. EEOC Commissioner Kalpana Kodagal, thank you so much for joining the show this morning. A Christian church is defending their presence on a Native American reservation after a recent sermon that called out, quote, idol worship. A leader of the tribe that now wants the church to leave is with us next.

0: This is CNN.
1: When does practicing one religion cross into disrespecting another? A Native American tribe in Wyoming says a Christian church on their reservation went too far and should leave. Members of the Northern Arapaho tribe are outraged by a sermon delivered by Sarah Lucas with Foundations for Nations. The church took down a video of their service from YouTube after backlash erupted, but someone who recorded the live stream shared it with us. Here's the bit that's drawing the outrage.
2: This nation gathered this week and they prayed, and they prayed to pipes and prayed to their ancestors, believing that this is the way for their freedom, to get free from addiction, for people to be healed from their sickness. This is what this culture did this week. And we went on as church as normal, but here's the thing. I feel like we're to pray this morning before moving on. I feel like we're to pray for our nation this morning, and we're going to pray for our indigenous nation, our tribe, this week as they're coming out of this. Because we know that Jesus is enough. I'm going to ask my Crow brother to come up, because he's walked away from this as well, to say Jesus is enough. And they understand that the price that they're saying, when they say that publicly, the persecution that can come with them publicly. But they know that this is it. Jesus is the chain breaker. He is the only God that we should be praying to. A pipe cannot hear your prayers. It's just a piece of material, right? And this is the cycle that they're caught up in. This is all they've ever known. And the Lord is saying, tear down the idols, tear down the altars, the idol worship.
1: What followed on the Wind River Reservation were protests like this. These are images shared with us from local journalist Vince Tropea with County 10 News. Among the protest signs you can see, some say, respect our ancestors, respect our ways. People also held up Bible verses like, love thy neighbor as thyself. This week, the Northern Arapaho Business Council announced a policy now requiring what they call outside organizations to consult with the tribe before conducting organized activities, including reoccurring ministries on the reservation. In a statement, they write, the Business Council further recognized the historical relationship between many Christian institutions and Native nations, including the devastating legacy of forced assimilation, boarding schools, and efforts to suppress indigenous languages, cultures, and spiritual traditions. These historical experiences make it especially important that any outside organization engaging with the Northern Arapaho people do so through respectful government-to-government consultation and with a full understanding of tribal history, culture, and sovereignty. Now, we reached out to Pastor Sarah Lucas in an emailed statement to CNN. She replied, Foundations for Nations has served the community for nearly 10 years. She says that includes their food banks, school supplies, giveaways, hosting powwows at the church, and more. She also tells CNN, we do not attack any people or ethnicity. We love all people. We are about pointing people to Jesus. Here to respond and explain what's next, Keenan Grosbeck, the chairman of the Northern Arapaho Tribe and Business Council. Mr. Chairman, thank you for being with me. Can we just set the stakes here? Talk to me about the severity of that statement and the offense you found in it first, so we understand just how important this is to you and to the tribe.
3: Okay, good morning. Yeah, the severity of her words and her actions comes from was in getting out of our most highest ceremony, our sundance ceremony. And we got out, and our sundance ceremony is a time of celebration. It's the offering lodge. And when we got out to see that video of her gospel and her sermon that morning, was quite offensive, and that's where we got to draw the line.
1: So you posted on social media. I don't post to much on Facebook. Just so everyone knows, we told Foundations for Nations and Sarah Lucas they got to go. We ain't putting up with their bullshit. So that's your focus here. Do you believe that you have the authority to tell a church that they can't? I mean, listen, I'm no theologian. But essentially, yeah. The first commandment is The Lord, our God, is one Lord, no other gods, depending upon the version of the Bible, that you can tell a church they can't practice or preach that on your sovereign land.
3: Yeah. And it's been taken to the Supreme Court, to the Montana versus the United States.
1: And so let me read here from the Indian Civil Rights Act of 1968, which affirms that no Indian tribe in exercising powers of self-government shall make or enforce any law prohibiting the free exercise of religion or abridging the freedom of speech. You write in this press release that the Northern Arapaho Business Council adopted a new tribal policy reaffirming the authority to require governmental authorization for reoccurring ministries. And so do you believe that you will have to pre-approve sermons of this church if they stay?
3: Yes, we're going to set up a meeting with them. They need to come before our business council and ask for that, for them to operate out here.
1: Yeah.
3: Because they're...
1: Continue.
3: They're preaching against our native ways, and that's the health and welfare of our people.
1: You also, in this statement, say that you respect everyone's constitutional rights and freedom of religion. Do you not see any conflict between telling them they have to go for what they said and a constitutional right?
3: Yeah, there has to be a barrier there. For Northern Arapaho, we don't sit there and discriminate and preach against the Christian church. We let them operate out here in good faith.
1: The church said that, quote, the building sits on private property through a fee simple deed. The church continues to operate. We will continue to serve the community. It sounds as if, in their statement to CNN, that they are not leaving, although you say that they have to go. You set a 10-day deadline for a meeting that ends today. Have you heard from them? Has that meeting happened?
3: We're in talks about the meeting happening. We're just trying to find the place where it's gonna happen at. They want to find some neutral ground.
1: The FBI says they are aware of this situation. What are you planning next? If a lawsuit is necessary, will you file suit?
3: We will.
1: All right, Chairman Keenan Grosbeck of the Northern Arapaho Business Council, I thank you so much for having the conversation with me. Okay. So here's a question. When is a picture more than just a picture? Coming up, what I saw on my social media algorithm this week about a black-owned brunch spot getting boycott threats after its owner was photographed with a Republican politician.

0: one of the owners of Toast on Linux, meeting with Republican gubernatorial candidate Rick Jackson, gone viral. And some people are calling for the restaurant to be boycotted.
1: You have gone to Toast on Linux. You should stop going.
2: I'm not for the cancel culture, but y'all really messed up.
3: There is consequences for the actions and the decisions that you make.
4: And as a responsible consumer, well, I choose to not spend my money at places that are going to platform people like Rick Jackson.
5: The guy that says he wants to be Trump 2.0, the guy that said he wants to be Trump's favorite governor.
6: A photograph is borrowed credibility. And once a politician borrows your credibility, they get to spend it however they want. That's why they visit black churches, black barbershops, black organizations, black owned restaurants. Not because they need your chicken and waffles, but because they need your reputation.
7: The Jackson campaign ultimately took the photos down, instead posted this from Atlanta area conservative radio show host Shelley Winter.
8: They called a restaurant owner. Mr. Jackson's going to come. The owner, she says, oh, wow, he's running for governor. I'd like to meet him. That's all she said. She talked to the man. She asked him questions. It was just a conversation. She didn't endorse him. She didn't say, I'm going to vote for you. She didn't hang a sign outside. She didn't do anything. She just had a conversation with one of two people running for governor as a business owner. Those who are supporting Keisha Lance Bottoms for governor are going after this woman and calling for people not to support her business anymore. This is the stupidest, craziest, most childish thing I've ever seen in my life.
7: The restaurant's owners responded online by saying that Toast on Linux does not endorse Rick Jackson. Now, the owner said that they understand why some people were concerned after seeing the posts, but also that Toast on Linux has always been a place where all people are welcome with the same hospitality and respect.
9: For you to welcome him in under the theme of we extend everybody hospitality is a slap in the face to those who support you on a consistent basis.
1: How can anyone fault a business owner for having a conversation with the person, with a person who could potentially pass policies that affect their business for the next 4 to 8 years?
7: The Democratic nominee for Governor Keisha Lance Bottoms also responded to the controversy on social media.
10: I'm assuming anybody who opens their doors to Rick Jackson has made a calculated decision based on the benefits and the risk of doing that. But don't allow people to piss on us and then tell us that it's raining.
7: So is a photograph just a photograph? What do you think?

0: CNN.
1: Your time in the U.S. may be up after July 10th, July 24th, actually July 27th. This is what the Haitian recipients of Temporary Protected from Deportation, TPS, have been hearing. The deadline for TPS to end and for work permits to expire keeps sliding since the Supreme Court sided with the Trump administration and their ability to end the program. The extension now lasts through Monday because of a decision by a federal appeals court. It's a reprieve to have the program extended, sure. But how does this allow someone to plan for their present, not to mention their future? Haitian TPS recipients and their advocates say they can't, and they're pushing for longer-term protection. There's a bill in the Senate that would provide a three-year extension. Meantime, the Department of Homeland Security says in a statement to CNN, conditions in Haiti have improved sufficiently to support the return of Haitian nationals, and DHS encourages eligible individuals to utilize available resources, including the CBP Home Program, to facilitate a safe and orderly departure. Well, my next guest is a TPS recipient from Haiti. During her time in the U.S., she has become a business owner, a community organizer as well in South Florida. Farah Lariou joins us now. Farah, good morning to you. A day here, a week there. Give me just the practical reality of living with a deadline that's only extended 48 hours, 72 hours at a time.
2: Continuous nightmare, anxiety, stress, knowing what tomorrow will reserve for us and for me particularly. And it also affect my health, my capacity to work, to take care of my business. Every day something going on, and every day, even I plan my day, I have big dreams, Victor. I want to be a successful woman. I want to my business to get to the stock market one day. This administration just telling me that my dreams, my life don't matter, have no value. And that's cruel. That's cruel. No one should live like that.
1: And so it's been extended to Monday. What is your plan for Tuesday if there is no extension? What do you do? Because the work authorization ends. I don't even know if your driver's license is still valid then. What happens the morning after?
2: I don't know yet. It's hard to think that I will put 21 years of my life, literally my adult life, my adulthood life in the United States, in few boxes and go back to Haiti, where I can be target for kidnapping, rape. I can be killed too.
1: And yeah, I wonder what
2: it is
1: what
2: difficult
1: do you think,
2: to think about it.
1: What do you think of that characterization from the administration? Is that conditions have improved in Haiti when there's still a level 4 warning of do not travel from the State Department?
2: You say it is just a joke. It's just inconsistency. This is not policy. This is purely ethnic cleansing. It's purely discrimination. It's purely creating a system where they said some people, they are allowed to live in the United States, and some others, regardless what's going to happen to them. What the administration is saying is the life of Americans have more value than the life of Haitians. And we know it's just lies and up lies. They're taking people like, they think that we are stupid enough. And I think it is outrage, because no one should tell me how I should live my life, because actually when you know you're sending me somewhere, a place that even some people, I see that some media social influencers or some people promoting that, oh yeah, this is a Haiti that they don't show you. But let's think about it. So for some TPS recipient like myself, who've been living in Haiti for so many years, the option to go back to Haiti doesn't exist. There's no option to go back to Haiti. They have no place to live. They have no family there. And they have the situation, how they're going to accommodate themselves. The school are home in Haiti. Many kids don't go to school.
1: Wow.
2: Hospitals are fill out. So basically, it's not a life for any we can give to any human being just because some places in Haiti, some countryside are okay, have no con
1: Yeah.
2: not controlled by the gang. But how we can function it? If I get sick, which hospital I'm gonna go, and then if I want to operate, and then a functioning run a business,
1: Yeah.
2: what type of business I can run when a country there's no infrastructure, no light, electricity, internet is costs a lot of money.
1: Yeah.
2: It has so much problem, and the state, the government, public government is centralizing power points when the terrorists have control, and
1: Ohar,
2: this is not something to promote for someone.
1: you make a lot of good points, questions that we've put to the administration, and you've heard how they characterize the future. The deadline is Monday. We all will be watching as the hundreds of thousands of TPS recipients across the country will be faced with what's next. Farah Lariu, thank you so much for your story. We'll take a break and we'll be back.
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0: This is CNN. Today for Art is Life, honoring a life cut short, but a legacy that lives on. Emmett Till should be turning 85 years old today. 85. He was lynched at age 14, beaten, and then shot in the head in Mississippi in 1955. In Chicago today, there will be a celebratory end to an exhibition that uses art of all kinds to show how relevant his story still is today.
1: Greetings, I am Raymond A. Thomas. I am in Chicago, Illinois, and I'm also the creative director of the Emmett Till and Mamie Till Mobley Institute and curator for and participating artist for the From Memory to Movement Emmett at 85 art exhibition. The 25th would have been Emmett Till's 85th birthday. We see continuous harm being caused to young black bodies, and it kind of mirrors from 1955 to now. It becomes more relevant daily. I wanted to utilize that conversation in these times with these particular artists that we chose. These artists are Chicago bred artists, and they all use different media. They use photography, they use sculpture, they use poems and mixed media artworks to tell this legacy in multi-layered conversations. We hope the work could tell this story to this new generation in a way that it hasn't been told before. Beyond the memorialization, if you look at the images and the artwork, you see artwork of young men or young boys having a joyous time in the summertime, because it was summertime when they took him away from us then. One of the pieces that I submitted was called We Love You, Paw Paw. It actually shows Emmett at 85. I imagine Emmett not going to Mississippi in 1955. I imagine Emmett maybe marrying his high school sweetheart. Maybe his youngest daughter, who they thought couldn't have kids, had two younger children. And you'll see those two younger children depicted in the work. You'll see outside the window, there is a white-only parking sign, which shows that if he had not died, we may have, and particularly if we see what's going on now, we may still be in a segregated America. But even within that segregated America, the image is very joyous, and the grandson has a resist button on it. You see that even in that space, we yet fight. We wanted people to look at these works and understand that this child was like any black child living right now. And also the idea of radical joy being this almost superpower that we have as black people to overcome.
0: Tonight's closing event for the exhibition is called Radical Joy. For information, visit tillinstitute.org. Thanks for joining me today. I'll see you back here next Saturday. Smirkanish is next.
2: They picked the wrong Carolina. I'm Michael Smirkanish in the Philly Burbs. The Democrats just made an important choice in deciding their 2028 nominee, not by choosing a candidate, but a calendar. This week, a panel of top party officials met to recommend the order of primaries for the next presidential election, and they chose once again to put South Carolina first. They also voted for Nevada, Michigan, and New Hampshire to hold early primaries, with two more states to be added. The full DNC will consider the panel's proposed slate at its August meeting. But did the party get it right? I'm not a Democrat, but as an academic exercise, or just for shits and giggles, I want to tackle that question. I'd say that to begin a process that selects the strongest candidate, Democrats should have weighed four factors. First, the opening primary should be in a battleground state. Second, it should be in an open primary state. Third, the electorate ought to be diverse. And fourth, it should be geographically compact. Small enough that candidates can still work it in the way that they once were able to manage New Hampshire. County by county, handshake by handshake, not by buying television ads across a sprawling map. And here the numbers are clarifying. North Carolina is the 28th largest state by territory. while states like Nevada and Arizona, which both lobbied hard to go first, are sixth and seventh largest by territory in the entire country. Vast expanses that you campaign only by buying ads, not by going to diners. South Carolina, for its part, is actually compact. It checks that box of mine. It's the 40th largest state by territory, so its problem was never size. Its problem is it's not a battleground. So looking at the seven swing states from 2024, here are my rankings. North Carolina, number one, battleground, open to independents, diverse, compact. It checks every one of my boxes. Georgia, open and even more diverse, but somewhat bigger and less compact. Michigan, open, battleground, but large and middling on diversity. Wisconsin, open and somewhat compact, but among the least diverse. Nevada, most diverse, but vast, and has a closed primary that shuts out independents. Arizona, diverse, vast, and closed. Pennsylvania, would have loved to lobby for Pennsylvania. It's the biggest November prize, but it's got a closed primary, at least for now. So I would have chosen North Carolina. Meanwhile, the Democrats haven't carried South Carolina in a presidential race since 1976, Jimmy Carter. So it can't test who wins in November. North Carolina would have handed a decisive role to the black electorate, something South Carolina champions want. But inside a state that Democrats can actually win, with a primary open to independents and a map compact enough to campaign directly, even if it's 11 million people in several media markets make it no cheap place to run. Battleground, open, diverse, compact. One state checks all my boxes. North Carolina. I want to know what you think. Today's poll question at Smirconish.com. Go to the website. And tell me, should Democrats hold their first 2028 primary in a general election battleground state? Joining me now is Jamie Harrison, former chair of the Democratic National Committee, a man who yesterday was in the room where it happened, and a South Carolina native. Jamie, nice to see you. What's wrong with my argument?
3: Well, there are a few things that's wrong with the argument. First and foremost, though, I'm very, very pleased with the map that the DNC came up with, because this is a map that looks like the Democratic Party, kicking it off in South Carolina, going to Nevada, including New Hampshire to the mix, adding New Mexico and Virginia, and also having Michigan. That is a diverse map that has some battleground states. It also has some red states. It also has some blue states. And that's what we need. It's a mixture, because in the end of the day, what you're trying to do is that the candidate is trying to build a coalition. It is a coalition of bringing the party together to say, this is the person that is going to represent all of us, all 50 states, the District of Columbia, and the territories. And so I'm very, very pleased with this map. When you look at South Carolina in the past, South Carolina has been the best predictor of who the eventual nominee is than any other of the early states. We've gotten it right every single time. And when you talk about going to North Carolina, one of the big challenges for North Carolina is it isn't as compact. I don't know if you've ever driven from Western North Carolina to Eastern North Carolina. that ain't compact, my friend. I can get to any place in South Carolina in 2.5 hours. You can't do that in
2: Jamie,
3: North Carolina.
2: What about my argument that let's get right to a battleground? Let's figure out who actually could win a state that you're going to be competitive with Republicans, because that's not going to be South Carolina.
3: Well, this is the thing, Michael, and I know a lot of people talk about battleground, but the focus is always on the battleground. What's that Wayne Gretzky quote, which is you're not skiing to where the puck is, but where the puck is going. And one of the things that's really, really important is to see if we can have candidates that can really galvanize the base of the Democratic Party. In South Carolina, 50 to 60% of the electorate in the primary is going to be African American. You won't have that in North Carolina. It's a very different thing. And in South Carolina, you are almost forced to make sure that you are talking to the issues that are important to the base and the heart of the Democratic Party. And that's really, really, really key and really important. And that's why it's important to have these smaller states that represent that. Now, the biggest challenge that you have, Michael, for North Carolina is The legislature also is controlled by Republicans. How the hell are you going to get the Republicans, the North Carolina GOP, to say, oh, yeah, it's a great idea. Let's make sure in this battleground state that we have Democrats campaigning here for the entirety of the year, and we won't do that on our side. That is political malpractice and would never happen.
2: Okay, one other observation and comment from you that we have time for. If I'm Kamala Harris, yeah. If I'm the former vice president, I like it. If I'm Secretary or Mayor Pete, I don't like it. And I want to know from Jamie Harrison, can you sell democratic socialism in South Carolina? Condense and answer all of that.
3: Well, this is the thing. If you want to be the nominee for the Democratic Party, you are going to have to be able to talk to Black voters. You're going to have to be able to galvanize them and energize them, or otherwise you're not going to win in that November. And so if I'm Mayor Pete or anybody, and Mayor Pete actually called me to congratulate us on getting South Carolina, I want to make sure that I can camp out in the state, learn all that I need to know about it, the difference between mustard-based barbecue and vinegar-based barbecue, and become an aficionado. So that you can go into the reason why Bernie didn't win is not because Bernie was progressive. Bernie didn't win in South Carolina because he didn't spend the time in South Carolina in order to develop relationships with the folks here.
2: You're there. You're close. I don't think you can sell that brand of the Democratic Party in your state. But again, I respect the fact that you're the man, you've lived there your whole life. Jamie, that was fun. We should settle that over a beer next time. And I appreciate you being here.
3: I would love that.
2: What are your thoughts at home? Thank you. Hit me up on social media. I'll read some responses throughout the course of the program. What do we have from the world of Facebook? Doesn't matter, because if history holds true, the establishment will pick the nominee. This must have come from Tad Devine, did it? Right. Because we had that whole conversation here like 2 or 3 weeks ago about how Bernie got the shaft in 2016. So, I heard what he said, and he makes some really good points about my pick. I just would love to see right off the bat we find out who's the strongest in a battleground state, which assumes that it's, you know, the same seven that it was in the last cycle, and maybe it won't be. It makes for a good poll question. Go to Smirconish.com. I laid it out. I'll do it right now. Here it is. Should Democrats hold their first 2028 primary in a general election battleground? I'm not asking in particular about the Carolinas. Just would you like to see one of the seven? Up ahead, Joe Manchin is returning to the political arena, but he's not running for office or starting a third party. I speak to he and his daughter, Heather, about their plan to potentially shift the balance of power in Congress. You'll want to hear that. And speaking of congressional power, Maine Democrats are preparing to replace Graham Plattner, but can Troy Jackson withstand the opposition research and massive ad spending that's about to hit him hard? Sign up for my newsletter at Smirconish.com when you're voting on that poll question. Speaking of democratic socialism, check out what Eric Alley sketched for us.

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0: is CNN.
1: When Joe Manchin served in the United States Senate, the former Democrat, he often held the balance of power. Jump back to late 2021, in a Senate split 50-50, he forced President Biden's Build Back Better plan back to the drawing board, helped shape the legislation that became the Inflation Reduction Act. His refusal to eliminate the filibuster blocked major Democratic voting rights legislation, often to the frustration of his then fellow Democrats. Manchin's voice and vote could alter the direction of Washington at any given moment. And now, a year and a half after he left the Senate, Manchin is launching a new effort with his daughter, Heather. It's built around a simple idea. If one Manchin could wield that much influence, imagine two or three independents in a closely divided Congress. So on Thursday, they brought a group of independent congressional candidates together in West Virginia, the first step for their new Independent Leadership Council. To be clear, they're not starting a new political party. They want to recruit and support candidates who will run as independents, vote with Democrats or with Republicans when they agree, and break with either party when they don't. They see an opening because a record 45% of American adults now identify as political independents, not as R, not as D. Yet there are no pure independents serving in the Congress. The immediate test comes in this year's midterms, where independent candidates still have to overcome the fundraising, the ballot access, the party infrastructure that favor Democrats and Republicans. Joe and Heather Manchin join me to explain their plan to turn a few independent voices into real power in Washington. Heather, the Independent Leadership Council, is it a party? Is it a movement? What is it?
2: It's a movement, not a party. We decided that third party, we have a lot of parties, as you know, in the United States, only two major duopolies that control everything. And we finally realized that if we were going to, instead of going through, we were going to have to go around to perhaps make this moment happen.
1: So what's the objective for 2026?
2: To get a handful of independents elected. We've got 5-6 running in the House, and there's 2-3 senators running as independents across the country. And our hope is that we get, we do what's never been done before and get a couple over the finish line, 2-3. And then on top of that, if we can get them in and they'll govern independently when they get there, that with the margins being what they are, that between the House and the Senate, one or two could make a significant difference in setting a tone and having some leverage to pull some sanity back into leadership and government.
1: I think she just told me we want to try and elect a couple of Joe Manchins. Is that what you heard?
3: Well, let's just say that we might give her a little bit of a template to follow. The bottom line is I've always been independent. I never looked at the party identification that would change me or that I owed any loyalty to the party. My oath to the Constitution to protect and defend, I take an oath of office. And also the people I work for. And the people I work for are West Virginians. I didn't work for the president. And I said, but I've been respectful. And I said, Mr. President, I'm sorry, I can't support that. And they said, well, you know, you have to. I said, no, I don't. I really don't have to do that. Because I can't go home and explain it. It's not good for my state or my country. I'm not going to do it.
1: A lot of folks wanted you to run as a no-labels candidate in 2020. First of all, do you regret not taking that shot?
3: Well, no. What I regret is that weren't able to get on 50 ballots. If I'd had been able to compete on 50 ballots, I'd have been more than happy to be on that stage with Donald Trump and whoever else, then Kamala Harris or maybe Joe Biden or whoever, and just say, come on, that doesn't make sense. Back home, we don't live like that.
1: Okay, but this is a different approach, yeah. Because instead of now sort of shooting for the moon in one shot, like, hey, let's try and elect an independent president, now I think you're saying, and I mean this when I say it with affinity for you, if you just had two or three Joe Manchins, that would be the concentration of power. And the extremists would have to come to those individuals to get things done. Yes?
2: 100%. 100%. And I unfortunately determined after the 2024 election, we got behind some moderate Democrats, some moderate Republicans, and had hope that they could get there and perhaps not just toe the party line. Unfortunately, I think we continue to see bad systems defeat good people.
1: And there are a lot of institutional barriers, not the least of which, and you know we're on the same page, full disclosure, I'm trying to change it in Pennsylvania,
4: right.
1: Close primaries.
3: Right. We're disenfranchised.
1: Yeah.
3: Why can I not, I mean, This is a representative form of democracy. That's our experiment that we're under, 250 years. It's of the people, by the people, and for the people, the Constitution. There's nothing about the party at all, Michael. Not one word about political parties in the Constitution or any type of the writings that you hear people talking about. That how are we going to form this great new country? How's this experiment going to work? They didn't write the Constitution in one setting. You know, there was many iterations of it. But they never, ever talked about a political party. The only time I heard political party in the Founding Fathers is when George Washington was leaving as president in his farewell speech. Beware of the political parties, for they can usurp the power from the people. It'll be the engines. And he's right. Look at it. It's all about the party.
1: You know, I feel like I buried the lead. I should have started with this. 45% of the country, according to Gallup, regard themselves as independent versus 27% who say D or R. Correct me if I'm wrong on this one. 106 congressional districts and 16 states, independents outnumber either of the other affiliations. And now the kicker. And how many pure independents in the House or the Senate today?
2: Zero.
1: Zero. None.
3: I would say that my friend Angus King is the closest to being
1: And I respect Angus King, but he caucuses with the Democrats. Okay, and Bernie, you know, he's only an I when it's not an election cycle in which he's running for president.
3: Well, Bernie's been true to everybody. I mean, Bernie's not holding anything. He's a socialist.
1: Right.
3: Okay, and he would have run as a socialist, but he couldn't get on the ticket unless he was a socialist Democrat. So the Democrat ticket allowed him the platform. And that's the problem. You know, where did the parties get all the power to decide who they let the public vote for? I can't vote in the primary, but yet I got to take whoever they give me, and maybe I only get two. That's not right.
1: Okay, so bottom line is, you're here in beautiful West Virginia. There are a lot of folks here. What's the deal? What exactly do you hope to come out of this?
2: We were hopeful to build a room, room with some lived experience in it, lived leadership,
1: right,
2: like this guy. We wanted the idea to do something that's never been done before. To your point, no one's been elected outside of the two-party system and governed independently when they got there. We invited candidates from around the country to introduce themselves.
1: Independent candidates.
2: Independent
1: candidates. And how many do you hope come out of this meeting?
2: We have about eight here. Uh-huh. There's a couple that couldn't make it. So let's say we know of 10, 12 that are truly looking to govern independently. And I hope that a handful have a real opportunity, a viable path. And I think we'll know that over the next 4, 6, 8 weeks. And like I said, then we hope to get two or three in there, a couple in Congress.
1: And what will you do for them? Fundraise for them, organize for them? What are you prepared to do?
3: They might look at pressure. I'm going to show them how it's a caveat. They're both going to come after you. They both want, because the numbers are going to be so close. Let's say it's 51-49 in the Senate. Let's say it's 220. 215, 216 in the House. 3-4 each way can make a difference. Well, you get two totally independent people who get elected and not caucusing with either one. They're going to be so sought after.
1: If you're successful in electing a few independents, real independents, to the House and or Senate in 2026, then what's the plan for 2028?
3: Oh. All right, then you go 28 for 28.
1: Well, no, wait a minute. Now are you looking at the top job, or are you still focused on the House and the Senate?
3: Well, that'll morph itself in if you get the right candidate. The main thing is 28 for 28 would be, can we get 28 like-minded independents, 28 for 28. The whole ball game is unbelievable then. But here's the thing. Can you imagine people just saying, listen, this is about how we were founded. This is about our DNA.
1: Yeah.
3: Why are you living in this beautiful country?
1: I know people want it. I know from the data. I know anecdotally. I mean, I feel it in my bones. I want to ask this question, though, because I don't want to lose this thread. So I get where you're coming from and what you're trying to do for 2028. Joe Manchin, Senator Manchin, how do you see the Republican Party post-Trump come 2028? Is it still a MAGA party? And is the Democratic Party a Democratic Socialist Party?
3: I don't see that happening on either side.
1: You don't?
3: I don't.
1: Well, what becomes of each?
3: Well, the bottom line is that the Democrats, there's a good Democrats and good Republicans, okay? And people said, why are you an independent? I said, I like both sides. But when I'm identified as a D or an R, it almost eliminates me from being accepted to talk to the other side. I don't want that connotation. And you're going to find out the independence is where this country is going to be going, whether independent-minded Democrats or independent-minded Republicans.
1: And you don't think the Democratic Socialists are going to take over the Democratic Party?
3: They're winning in really, really deep blue states. Here's the thing.
1: You couldn't sell it here.
3: No, not West Virginia. No.
1: Okay. I mean, you got elected as a Democrat here when other Democrats were losing by 40 points. So obviously, you know the secret. You know the secret sauce.
3: They never looked at me as Joe the Democrat. They looked at me as Joe Manchin.
1: Well, good luck. I want to give heft to the 45% and let them have a voice. And I think that's what
3: I feel so sorry for my fellow senators, Republicans and Democrats, who are held in bondage right now. I really feel sorry for them. They're good people. I know them both. I know them all. Right. They're all my friends. You know, set yourself free. Become an independent and say, listen, I like both sides. Now let's talk.
1: Thank you both. All right. Let's see what you're saying via social media thus far. Follow me on X. Follow me on YouTube, Facebook, et cetera, et cetera. Trying to win as an independent remains a very difficult. That's true. But if the council succeeds in electing even a few independent members of Congress, they could become influential in a closely divided House or Senate. Wayne, I totally agree with that point. Look, Joe Manchin is a smart and truly independent thinker. And I thought he added great value to the United States Senate. Imagine if you had a few in that mold, men and women, not affiliated, not aligned, not with loyalty to either of the extremes, but instead just truly willing to look issue by issue, regardless of who proposed it, and vote their conscience. The concentration of power in the House or the Senate would be vested in those folks. And the strategy is, I think, a smart strategy of instead of shooting for the moon and like doing it at a presidential level, although that'd be wonderful. I wish I'm the one who got all that criticism because I thought No Labels was onto something in that cycle. 2020, I guess it was. This is more realistic. Get a beachhead, get a benchmark established of these individuals, a couple of them. That's all it would take. We'll see. I want to remind you, go to my website at smirconish.com. Vote on today's poll questions. Should it be a battleground state? Should the first state for the Democratic primary be one of those seven battleground states? Go cast your ballot. We'll give you the result as it stands at the end of this hour. Still come, your social media reaction and Maine Democrats. Maine Democrats are choosing their newest contender to replace Graham Plattner and take on Susan Collins for her critical Maine Senate seat. Does Troy Jackson have a shot? We'll go live to Bangor, Maine in a moment. And then schools have spent billions putting screens in students' hands. But what if the technology meant to help them learn is actually getting in the way? The neuroscientist behind a growing classroom revolt will join me. Sign up for the newsletter at smirconish.com, not only for the poll question, but also the editorial cartoons. Steve Breen drew this.

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1: Been a messy month for Maine Democrats, and now with 101 days to go before the midterm elections, the state Democratic Party expected to officially make Troy Jackson its nominee for Senate, replacing Graham Plattner in the race to unseat Susan Collins. CNN's Jeff Zeleny is live in Portland, Maine. Jeff, great to see you. Troy Jackson, has he been vetted? I read that Washington Post story recently that suggests he may have an anger management issue.
2: Michael, that is one of the central questions here. And just as you can see behind me, the nominating process is about to begin here in Bangor. So we are going to see this democracy in action. But that is the question. Who is Troy Jackson? Has he been vetted? Now, many Mainers know him well. He, of course, has been in the state Senate for a long time. He's anything but a typical outsider like Graham Plattner was, but they did share a lot of the same politics. But there is no question the race to define him is absolutely on. Republicans are poised to launch an advertising blitz next week trying to define him. And he will say he has evolved over the issues, initially being much more conservative to now being much more progressive. So we will see how that holds up. But the central question, 100 days is such a short period of time for both sides, but certainly a candidate who's never been tested like this.
1: I get that he was, you know, the president of the Senate, and so he was a significant player in the establishment for a while. He's also a logger, and, you know, from a distance, I see a lot of stylistic comparisons with Plattner. Jeff, they want a fighter. I mean, that's what they most want in Maine and in other states, somebody who's going to go at it with President Trump.
2: And that is a question. They do want that, but they also want someone who is going to make this about Susan Collins. And this race has not been about Senator Collins for several weeks, several months even. It's been about the Democratic primary process. So that is what many Democrats I've been talking to here say. This race needs to become a referendum on her. So we will hear from him here in a couple hours. And there's just been a motion to nominate him. So this is happening in real time. But there is no doubt that once he becomes the nominee, he has a choice to make. Obviously, introduce himself and fight for his issues, but also, again, making this a referendum on Susan Collins. She has won time after time after time after time. Talking to people who are very close to her, say she acknowledges this is a tough environment. She's never run an environment like this, but she has always won. We will see if that is true 101 days from now, Michael.
1: Jeff Zeleny, thank you for your reporting. We'll follow this all day long. We appreciate it. Hey, can we do something in lieu of social media for the remainder of this block real quick? I want to say something about the issue of the day that otherwise is not going to make it into the program. So here in Philly and all around the country, this is the big story. LeBron James, look, it's a Philly king. Everybody is psyched about LeBron coming to Philly, except me. I'm the one person not enthused about this. And don't misunderstand, I'll still be rooting for the Philadelphia 76ers. I always do. I just think to cap off the wonderful career that he's had, he should have gone to Cleveland. I know he's been there before. I remember the whole trajectory, but I just thought that was the Hollywood ending. He doesn't need the dough, you know, like ride out into the sunset in your old hometown instead of coming here. And it's also reminiscent, I don't know if you'll get the reference, but it's reminiscent for me of a great Seinfeld routine where Jerry talks about how at a certain point, all we're doing is rooting for laundry, that there are just so many moving pieces to this puzzle. And it all becomes give me Jamie Moyer, you know, a guy who pitched for the Phillies after he grew up in the Philly Burbs and pitched for Soderton and then came through the system and brought it all home, you know, in his old hometown. Kobe Bryant, rest his soul. If Kobe had decided, I've only got like 1 year left in me, where am I going to ride it out? If he didn't come to Philly, then I would have been bummed. So that's the ending I would most have enjoyed. But I wish him all good things, and I hope the Sixers do well. But I'm not on the train the way everybody else is today. Don't forget to vote on today's poll question at smirconish.com. Should Democrats hold their first 2028 primary? I can just imagine now getting heckled when I go to Sixers games next season. What was I saying? Oh, yeah. Should Democrats hold their first 2028 primary in a general election battleground state? One of the seven. Still to come, my reaction to how the president handled the press last night, something I want to get off my chest on that. And my next guest self-published a book challenging technology in the classroom. And then his Senate testimony went viral and the book became a bestseller. What Jared Cooney Horvath says, why he says it's time for screens down and pencils up. Sign up for my newsletter at Smirconish.com. When you vote on the poll question, you'll get the work of our editorial cartoonists, including Rob Rogers.

0: I'm relieved I found Onita XR for my son's ADHD. 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They also told me that Onita XR could be paired with a stimulant later on if we needed additional ADHD symptom control. We're starting Onita XR this week, and I'm excited to see how it goes.
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2: The digital delusion. NBC News reporting that parents are passing out copies at school board meetings as some districts experiment with tech-free school days. Its author, Jared Cooney Horvath, first self-published the book, then video of him testifying before a Senate committee went viral, and the book became a bestseller. Horvath is a former teacher turned cognitive neuroscientist. His argument is provocative. The problem with education technology isn't simply how schools use it. It may conflict with how children actually learn. Some critics say that conclusion just goes a bit too far, confusing correlation with causation and ignoring research showing that some technology can help. So have schools confused access to information with actual learning? An expanded edition of The Digital Delusion coming out on August 18. The author, Jared Cooney Horvath, joins me now. Nice to see you, Jared. Jean Twenge loved her book, iGen. She sounded the alarm about iPhones. And now here you are making a similar case about technology in school. Give me the Cliff's Note version.
3: Yeah, we started seeing test drops internationally around the world around 2010, 2012. And that was across all countries. And when you started to correlate those drops with when those countries went more and more heavily digital, the drops kept getting worse. So by all means, the testing score was suggesting that something was starting to happen with the latest generation. And when we tried to track that back to figure out what the big changes were, it just kept aligning with, are the testing parameters going online? Are the kids' textbooks going digital? Are kids getting one-to-one laptops? The more tech infiltrated school, the more scores started to go down. So that kind of opened this whole chapter of me looking into what is tech, what is learning, how does it all fit together?
2: Okay, but you're not a Luddite, right? You're not saying get rid of all of it. What are you saying?
3: No, I could make an argument that maybe the youngest kids, say primary year students, they really have no need for it. But by all means, as we get older, we're going to have to learn about technology. It's going to be hard to learn to code without a computer. So the argument is very much structure, and function. Rather than just having every kid with a laptop so the default becomes using a screen, we reinstitute a computer lab or a computer cart where now teachers make the explicit choice. Technology is useful now, and they can heavily control it rather than just letting kids go haywire on it.
2: Okay. It's also, though, correct me if I'm wrong, an old school kind of philosophy. There's something to be gained from learning from a lecture, from a teacher, from a human that no computer can supplant. True?
3: Yes, 100%. There are reams of evidence showing that one of the biggest learning mechanisms human beings have is the ability to resonate with another human being. We call the official term affective empathy. So in a very real sense, we've evolved 150,000 years to learn from each other. And we have built-in mechanisms to make that better. So if you just want to say what makes a teacher important, it's very rarely what they know. It is very much who they are. And if you extend that, things like handwriting, if you can write with a pen and paper versus typing, learning, understanding, comprehension go up. If you read a hard copy book versus scrolling a text, learning, comprehension, retention

0: goes up. So we're very much an analog creature. The more we go back to that in humanistic endeavors, the more learning will go up.
1: For low-income households, exposure to technology might only come in the schools, right? And for that reason, it's important that it be maintained at a certain level.
0: And I would say, too, it's a lot of the data is coming back that, believe it or not, in low-income households who have access. Now, there are tons of homes that don't have access, in which case you already see an equity issue. If a lot of learning and homework is going online and a kid can't access online at home, we're going to get a bit of an issue. But if we just focus on people who have access, it's the lower SES homes where they are using computers significantly more, hours more per day than kids in other households. And most of that use isn't learning based. So the problem starts to become, we get this widening gap in performance when it comes to learning, because you have some kids who are just training themselves so much to see these tools not as learning tools, but as entertainment, fun tools. Then you have another group of kids who are very controlled, who their parents say the only time you use a screen is to learn. They might do a little bit better on it. So for all the equity arguments, believe it or not, the gap between the highest and the lowest SES and achievers is widening. It's not narrowing. Tech is making it worse.
1: The book is titled The Digital Delusion. Good luck on the re-release, which comes in mid-August. Thank you, Jared. I appreciate it. To everybody at home, let's check in on your social media comments. Again, follow me on X. You can find me on YouTube, Facebook, et cetera, et cetera. Technology is not the demise of education. It's the wasting of time on subjects that do not prepare students for the future, like teaching DEI rather than math or music. Worse, teachers not allowed to discipline problems that disrupt classrooms. Tech is the future, not the problem. There are shreds of truth in what you're saying. I'm not buying into all of it. I don't see it as a political DEI. I'm not sure why you throw DEI into the mix. Here's my takeaway. My takeaway is this. Academically speaking, my life was changed by an educator, a professor that I had as an undergraduate at Lehigh, David Curtis Amidon Jr., his name, no longer with us, but was so influential. And I think to myself, if it were all tech focused, how my life wouldn't have been different, how it would have been different, because I would not have sat for so many of his lectures, which were electrifying and informative. Balance, like everything else in life, okay? It's somewhere in between. It's not the far left, and it's not the far right. It's like somewhere we've got to strike a balance. Do we need technology in classrooms? We do. Do we need to be as tech dependent as we are, or have we become? No, we don't. And the pandemic changed all of this, right? Because that was the opening for hardware and software makers to establish a foothold and you know, follow the money. Coming up, I can't wait to offer this thought. I hope Wolf Blitzer is watching. My take on the White House Correspondents' Dinner and the president's surprising reaction to the Wall Street Journal reporters winning an award for the Epstein coverage he sued them over. You've still got time to vote on today's poll question at Smirconish.com. Should Democrats hold their first 2028 primary in a general election battleground? Get right to it. One of the seven. Subscribe to the newsletter when you're there to get exclusive editorial cartoons like this from Steve Breen.
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2: I thought there was only one funny moment at last night's White House Correspondent Association dinner. And I'm not talking funny ha-ha. The jokes mostly fell flat. The mood felt stilted all night. I mean funny as in odd, peculiar, out of the ordinary. Here's how it happened. The Wall Street Journal won the Katharine Graham Award for Courage and Accountability for exposing the long relationship between Donald Trump and Jeffrey Epstein, the reporting that surfaced Trump's body note for Epstein's 50th birthday, and as Wolf Blitzer put it in presenting the award, helped force the release of the Epstein files. It's the same reporting that prompted the president's $20 billion defamation suit. So when the award was announced, I braced for a presidential scowl or worse. Instead, the president smiled. He laughed. He threw up his hands. Then he rose and he shook the hands of the very reporters he's been suing. Odd, sure, but also something we rarely see publicly from him. Call it what it was. Humor, self-deprecation, a man able for one unscripted beat to laugh at himself in a room full of people just celebrated for making his life harder. I don't say that to excuse his lawsuit or to relitigate a word of the reporting. I note it only to encourage more of the same. For a few unscripted seconds, we saw civility, almost warmth, between combatants. Shame we don't see more of it. Time now to see how you responded thus far to the poll question at Smirconish.com. Should they be voting first in a battleground state? A tick under 20,000. 82% say yes. So that would be more North Carolina than South Carolina. Checking in on your social media comments during the course of the program, what do we have? Hey, Michael, if you want to vote in a primary, then join a damn party. If you want to be an independent, then be independent of any party. To which I say, among other things, to TJG, if I can't vote in that primary, then stop charging me for it. Why should my tax dollars pay for it? Make the parties pay for it. Let them stage it themselves. If I, as a taxpayer, am paying for it, I have an expectation that I get a say, especially in a country where 45% of us are independents and in a nation where so much of the decision making is being made in primaries. I mean, consider this. 435 members of the House of Representatives and probably 35 or so, only 35 of those seats are up for grabs. Everything else predetermined when? In a primary. Nope. That's my answer. More social media reaction. What do we have? That's the one that really gets me. So you're a Philly guy. I'm disappointed in you. It's the best chance at a championship. Yeah, but at what cost? I mean, just win, baby, says John Penn. I'm the one person who, you know, went to Wawa and bought the Inquirer today. And I looked down at the cover. I'm like, it just doesn't feel right to me. And I have the utmost of respect for King James. It's just that it's not the ending it should be. He's had a spectacular career. He's a Cleveland guy. He's from Ohio. He shouldn't ride out his career just to bring a ring to Philly. He should go back there. In fact, I like a system where you play for the team where you were born and raised. Think about that. If you missed any of, and don't heckle me if I go to the Sixers because I'm still for the Sixers, okay? Anywhere you get your podcasts, you can find us. Thank you for watching and we'll see you next week.

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0: The media industry is changing, as we know. We are in many ways at the forefront of this as young journalists. You looked into this and a new study that came out. What have you learned?
1: So essentially, there's a study from the Reuters Institute that has found, among other things, that for the first time, people are getting their news from social media more than any other platform. So more than newspapers, TV, radio, all of it. Social media. So we wanted to look into what that kind of means for the future of news and information and people receiving their information on social media.
2: Traditional news is out and content creators are in. That's the top line of a report from the Reuters Institute, which found that for the first time this year, more people are getting their news from social media than any other sources.
1: We've seen this massive shift towards content creators. It's not necessarily something new. We've known that that's coming just based on trends. But what have you actually seen in your research about why people are now engaging so much more with content creators online?
3: In the report, we found that on average across 48 countries, almost a quarter said they'd gotten some kind of news from a content creator. Clearly, there's lots of different kinds of content creators. And the reason broadly why they use content creators rather than journalists is they find them to be more entertaining, more authentic, in some cases more knowledgeable, even though they also said that they were less trustworthy and less impartial. So there's a sort of paradox here that people are using information sources that they consider to be unreliable because they are entertaining, they're really convenient, they're really easy to access through these social and video networks that they're using anyway.
2: The report also found that you don't have to be a journalist for people to turn to you for news updates. In fact, many people are receiving updates from opinion-based influencers.
3: The challenge is that, certainly from our research, the vast majority of creators are either people who are expressing opinions, in many cases much stronger opinions than you would hear traditionally, or more extreme opinions, partisan opinions than you would hear through traditional media, or they are trying to explain the news in different ways. So they're not actually going out and doing original news gathering. And sometimes the facts, the news itself, gets left behind.
2: Creators have long been valued by brands, but increasingly they're being embraced by both sides of the political spectrum. In the lead up to the 2024 election, lawmakers on both sides of the aisle turn to influencers to communicate their policies and messages.
4: And where do we...
5: People coming from space, you know?
6: Yes.
5: And I know you're interested in that.
6: Oh, very interested in that. How much did they tell you about that?
5: A lot.
6: Really?
5: Yeah.
2: On the other side, following their defeat in 2024, the Democrats set out to find an influencer that would appeal to young men. And as they looked for a quote, Joe Rogan of the left, Hassan Piker, a harsh critic of Israel and pro-Palestinian advocate, reportedly came up often. Piker's been accused of being aggressively anti-Semitic and stirring up hate. Among his many incendiary comments, he's compared Zionists to Nazis and said Hamas is 1,000 times better than Israel. He even claimed he'd vote for the group over Israel, despite its status as a designated terrorist organisation by many countries, including the US. Piker denies being anti-Semitic. But his reach is vast. Piker has more than 10 million followers across his social media platforms, including more than 3 million on Twitch, where he streams daily to a group he says are largely young men.
7: Are we live already?
8: Yeah, of course. Okay. We're always live. You know this.
2: Recently, Piker has campaigned with Democratic candidates across the US in their primaries, including with Abdul El-Sayed in Michigan. He also travelled to New York to phone bank with Zohran Mamdani ahead of the Democratic primaries, where all three Mamdani-backed candidates won.
8: Are you good?
2: I spoke to him on the morning of the New York Democratic primaries and asked him what he thinks of his role as a source of news and information to a sometimes disaffected demographic.
8: I can't speak for all content creators, but the way I see my personal role is to try to start a political movement in this country that centers the working class's needs first.
2: While there's no doubt Piker has a loyal audience, his track record for being offensive has created division. He was recently denied entry into the United Kingdom alongside his uncle on the basis their visit may not be conducive to the public good. He blames the ban on pressure being applied to the British government by pro-Israel advocacy organisations.
1: Some people in the Democratic Party have, you know, they've come out and they've criticised you for doing that over some of the comments you've made. You know, some of your opinions and the things you say are controversial. They do cause offence. You've been banned from Twitch a few times. Recently, you were denied entry into the UK. When you've been asked about these things, you've said that they're taken out of context, right? But in this era of virality and rage bait and sound bites, do you regret saying things that have contributed to this harmful rhetoric?
8: Yes and no. I mean, there are certain things that are deliberately used to manufacture hysteria, to manufacture outrage. It's a very old trick. I mean, this is something that is bipartisan. I mean, Republicans do this towards liberals and Democrats. Democrats do this towards Republicans, and Democrats also sometimes do that towards someone to their left flank. I guess virtually everyone does it to their left flank. It only works in one direction, right? But as far as my rhetoric or my style or the way I speak on these issues, my moral clarity is very clear. My moral convictions are very clear. I think that's what matters. And that's what matters to a lot of people. I don't have a buttoned up approach, although I am wearing a suit nowadays.
1: You know, you are one of the biggest content creators, and you know how clipping works better than most people. So
8: Yeah. Don't
1: you think it's a little bit naive to say that, you know, it's being taken out of context when you know that this is what people are doing and that's where virality comes from? Like, in a lot of ways, rage bait performs quite well.
8: Yeah. I mean, if the implication is that, like, I'm, you know, deliberately getting heated in a moment with the knowledge that it will get clipped out and it will go to Fox News and then I'll get death threats for a decade after the fact that I've said something that was misconstrued, no, that's not the case. I mean, I try to make the most of it, right? I'm going to show my best face going forward and present myself as though I'm not, as though I'm unbowed, as though I'm not shook by these sorts of incidents, but no.
2: So how should journalists interact with these influencers?
7: I think newsrooms like CNN can't be ignorant to the loud, interesting conversation happening all around us. And that conversation is increasingly happening on our social feeds with these influencers on an hour-by-hour basis. If newsrooms act like it's not happening, then they look out of touch. There are lots of days, when I think about American politics, where the political discussion is being influenced and being driven by what online content creators are saying, where the president gets an idea from a MAGA media YouTube star, where a bill is introduced as a result of some Instagram influencer's campaign. So we have to be able to connect the dots between what people are saying online and how it's influencing all of our lives in real life.
1: We're seeing political parties increasingly turn to these influencers as a way of, you know, getting a message out, communicating with people, especially certain demographics like Gen Z. Why do you think they're choosing that as an option, and why does it seem appealing to them?
7: We are every day, every year, increasingly addicted to our smartphones, and we're all scrolling all day long. So if you're a public figure or you're a wannabe public figure, of course, that's the place where you have to play, where you have to seek attention. It's also a reality that some of the growth of so-called influencers is a result of the lack of trust in mainstream media. Some of that's due to long-term political campaigns, attacks by President Trump and others, but some of that is due to self-inflicted wounds. A loss of trust in the mainstream media has created all sorts of opportunity for figures to come in and create new platforms, new accounts, new YouTube channels, new TikTok programs. You know, we're seeing so much energy online creating a new form of media. And of course, now what's happening is those startups, those newbies, those folks who have come in and tried to fill the void, they're facing some of the same questions that mainstream media faces about how to hold your subject accountable, about how to ensure you're telling the truth to the audience. Because whether you're watching CNN or an Instagram video, you still want to know what is true. People generally don't want to be lied to.
2: For Hassan Piker, traditional outlets still remain a key part of his news consumption.
8: I've always actually relied on mainstream reporting. I'm very critical of mainstream reporting as well. I offer a lot of media criticism, media literacy to my audience, but I wouldn't be able to do what I do without, you know, straight reporting that's happening all around the world. I can't just simply rely on user-generated content to conduct proper analysis.
2: What does that mean for the future of journalism as we know it? That's the question.
3: A challenge, obviously, is then the politicians don't give access to traditional journalists because they might be asked difficult questions, and they just work through these proxies to increase their influence. And I think that is the challenge generally for societies as well as for journalistic organizations, is how do you get access? How do you get the opportunity to ask the difficult questions that need to be asked?
1: And we don't have that answer yet.
3: We don't have that answer yet, but it's a trend, and it's going to be a key question for politicians and for journalists going forward.
9: I think what I really found interesting, I mean, all of it was interesting, but it was Nick Newman from the Reuters Institute saying, you know, we're seeing all these people go to content creators on social media, even though they have this element of distrust of what they're saying.
1: Mm. Yeah.
9: And so this is something I want to touch on. We have to take a quick break, but when we come back, a lot to talk about there.
10: I'm relieved I found Onida XR for my son's ADHD. My child was recently diagnosed with ADHD, and honestly, I was hesitant with the stimulant treatment options mentioned by my child's healthcare provider. I researched new non-stimulants and found Onida XR. It's been shown to help with many aspects of ADHD, like inattention at school and hyperactivity and impulsivity in the evenings. 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After I mentioned it to his doctor, they had samples we could try to see if it worked first. They also told me that Onida XR could be paired with a stimulant later on if we needed additional ADHD symptom control. We're starting Onida XR this week, and I'm excited to see how it goes.
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9: So we're talking about, can I call it the future of news? Is that fair to say?
1: I think that's fair to say.
9: And the changing landscape and media landscape, and you know, we just saw your piece, but what did you take away from that conversation?
1: Yeah, it was super interesting, right? So just a quick summary, because we spoke about this earlier. Essentially, more people are getting their news from social media. On social media, they're getting it from creators, and increasingly people are recognizing the value and the influence that creators are having. Obviously, they're called influencers for a reason, right?
9: It's definitely like a very fast-paced, changing landscape. But back to that, what Nick Newman said from the Reuters Institute, that even though people are going to these creators and these influencers, they're going knowing that they can't trust these people when it comes to news. And I find that fascinating, yeah. But like, it also gives me a bit of hope, because I think that has changed over the years. I think people used to take everything at face value when it came to social media. And I think now people are becoming more media literate, yeah. And understanding maybe these people have an agenda, or maybe they're not checking their sources. So I think that's a move in the right direction. It seems a bit healthier.
14: Yeah, I think people are getting more discerning about the news that they're getting. What I thought was interesting that kind of works into that media literacy is that Hassan Piker said, you know, I go to news outlets and journalists work to kind of inform what I'm saying. Now, obviously, he has a point of view and he does a lot of opinion-based stuff, but I think having, you know, that balance of, okay, this is opinion, but this, it's based off of like the fundamental facts. And I feel like what we've seen with social media is a chipping away at just fact. And that shift back into that, I think, is really important in finding that balance.
1: It's the tension point, right? Like, you need media outlets who are doing the reporting for influencers and creators to then make the content on the reporting. So you can't have one without the other. But we're seeing the, like, the derision and the constant breaking down of newsrooms, of the places that are trying to do this. So I don't know what that means for the future, but it's really interesting to that point.
15: Even just a few years ago, I mean, it would have been unimaginable that some influencer on the internet talking about the news would get so far and would have so much reach and influence that governments would be denying them entry into a country for what they're saying.
1: Yeah, I think institutions are recognizing that it's not something, it's not a separate conversation. What's happening online and what's happening here is the mainstream. Yeah. And I think it's
9: What Brian said.
1: Exactly what Brian said. And something else that Brian said that I didn't include, Brian Stelter, CNN's chief media analyst, is
15: that... Friend of the creators.
1: Yeah, exactly. Is that nowadays influencers and content creators are sort of the next iteration of op-ed writers. So he was like, you know, there have always been people who have been published, like, commenting on the news, like, in newspapers, and this is sort of the next iteration of that. I thought that was quite an interesting take.
14: You know, what I think is interesting about, you know, these guardrails that more traditional institutions have around their op-ed, but you're essentially, as a viewer, putting that trust into the op-ed person to be able to do that. And we see on the other side someone like Joe Rogan, who doesn't push back on what's being said on his show. He doesn't have that same kind of maybe rigorous guardrail around
9: his
14: content.
9: But to be fair, I think that's why his audience is so big. Like, they come there because they want to jump in on a conversation, and they don't want to see a debate. And so we've seen a lot of people gravitate towards that kind of content as well.
1: It's a really interesting topic. It's something we're going to have to keep looking into, but we're going to take a quick break.

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1: Okay, so changing gears a bit from the future of news to the future of running.
2: Nice.
1: Now that the World Cup is wrapped up, Matias has another sport he's locking himself into.
2: Yeah, so I know we covered this, well, I covered this at the time when it happened, but at the London Marathon a couple of months ago, as you know, as I'm sure you remember, the sub 2 hour barrier was broken for the first time in the men's race. And on the women's race, we saw a new world record as well. And what kind of stood out to a lot of people and to me as well were the shoes that these runners were wearing.
1: And you got rinsed and you did a social video talking about the shoes. Yes. And everyone was like, it's not the shoes, it's the runner.
2: Yeah. Exactly. So on that topic, I wanted to get a little bit more into the shoes, something I'd never experienced, I'd never worn before. So this is how they felt.
3: In the world of running, there's one item of footwear that's dominating the global conversation, so-called super shoes. In this bag is my first pair.
4: So I'm really excited to try these on. I've obviously seen the pro athletes wearing them at the major races like the recent London Marathon, but I've never got to try a pair on for myself. Oh, nice colour, wow. They are so light. They're pushing me forward. They are so bouncy.
3: First worn at the 2016 Rio Olympics, super shoes are now a staple among elite distance athletes. At this year's London Marathon, they were also on the feet of the two men who broke the 2 hour barrier for the first time and the woman who set a new world record.
5: The shoe is very light, comfortable, and so supportive.
3: New Balance have given us this pair to try out. Nike, Adidas, Asics all make their own version of super shoes too, along with most major manufacturers.
6: Shoulder back, nice relaxing arm movement, knees up to 90 degrees, engage your foot. Okay, so we're going to work through all the way up to our usual point by that palm tree.
3: I've joined this run club for a short evening jog around a park in Doha. I couldn't help but notice quite a few runners here are wearing super shoes.
1: Tell me a bit about your first time wearing them and what did you notice?
7: Yeah, of course I noticed this instantly, you know, the speeds. You sense a difference, you know what I mean? First time I wore it, it was kind of uncomfortable. I wasn't used to that feel. Yeah. Carbon plated, that's what makes it amazing. Mm. Mostly I use it for races, so it wouldn't be for daily runs or whatnot. I can't walk in them. After my race, I do take them off.
1: Straight away.
7: Yeah. But they're fast. They give you a good improvement, you know? You can see the difference between the regular run and when you're racing.
1: Have you noticed any change in the shoe tech that people are wearing?
8: So I've seen definitely an upward trend in using kind of whether the super shoe or the carbon plate shoe. You feel that bounce, but it's not. There are like shoes with cushioning where you feel like it kind of absorbs your energy.
1: Yes.
8: But this cushioning is kind of, you feel like it's a rebound, okay?
1: Yeah.
8: So you sense it when you go into your, especially your faster runs, you feel it more, not just physically, I think mentally as well. It kind of sharpens you a bit. You feel that different feeling is in a stride.
3: In April, I tried to run the average speed of the London Marathon winner who was wearing super shoes in my regular dumb shoes, as some people call them. It didn't end well. Liam James McManus is the head of podiatry at Sports Science Hospital Aspetar in Doha. He explained how the advantages of the new shoe tech work.
9: So traditionally speaking, if you've got a traditional shoe like this, you might be a heel striker. But when you wear a super shoe or a carbon plate shoe with a geometry like this, you're really going to transition from that heel strike to that mid to forefoot immediately. A bit of a warning, you've got to be prepared for that as well, from a body point of view and from a muscle point of view as well. You've got to be able to tolerate this. And that's where sometimes people fall short with their injuries.
1: One phrase that I've seen quite a lot recently is running economy. These super shoes say they save a certain amount of percent of running economy with every step. I think I kind of get what that means, but what exactly is running economy?
9: To be honest, it depends who you are and what level you're kind of practicing at. But yeah, if you've got this high stack carbon plate and geometry here, you're going to be a little bit more efficient, aren't you? So the research suggests maybe 4%, 3%, all the way up to 7%, depending on what you're actually, what level you're kind of practicing at.
10: You have expanded the horizon of human potential. You have done what many believed could not be done.
3: The question I was left asking is how much shoe development is too much? And as several sports have outlawed certain models of super shoes for exceeding sole size and stiffness regulations, are we at risk of blurring athletic achievement with advancements in tech? Back at the run club, it was time for a few laps to see how they felt in action.
11: The difference is incredible. But one thing I did notice was having to change my running style. Just as soon as I changed that to landing more on the front of my foot or the ball of my foot, I noticed how much more of a difference the super shoes made, kind of springing me forward. But all in all, successful first run with the super shoes, I think, but I think I'm gonna need a bit more training for to complete a marathon.
12: So I wanted to ask, are these shoes for like average runners? Like, should I be buying some super shoes or whatever they're called?
2: Or are they absolutely
13: only if they you want to break a 2-hour marathon?
12: No, absolutely. So that's what I'm wondering. Like, yeah, are they for just people who are like everyday runners, or yeah, are they athletic shoes?
2: When these shoes were launched about 10 years ago, 2016 Rio Olympics, three runners in the marathon had them for the first time, and they obviously blew everybody's minds because they look super strange, super weird. And they were always pretty exclusive, or very exclusive, right, to the elite athletes. And I mean, I'm talking kind of even up until a few years ago,
13: you couldn't
2: were pretty hard to get your hands on. And you know, when you did see them in their limited releases, they were incredibly expensive. The coach that I spoke to, she said runners have always been interested in tech, whether it's your watches to track your time, yeah, even down to the kind of clothes you wear to prevent chafing, socks to prevent blisters. They're always looking, even to recreational runners, they're always looking for kind of new tech to improve their experience.
14: But, I mean, I'm not a runner, but how much tech is too much tech in this? Because like, obviously there is, you know, the tech in your socks, et cetera, but at some point, do you blur the line between like the athlete's actual physical ability and the equipment that they're using?
2: The point is that these shoes are potentially giving, they say, you know, between 1% and 7% of running economy to in each step, so like the efficiency with which you can run. But then there have been cases, to your point, where it has gone too far, and we've seen one or two iterations of these super shoes being banned by federations because they're perceived to be giving too much of a benefit.
13: I like seeing advancements in shoe tech, and we're getting into 3D printed shoes now, and a lot of people think that has a lot of potential to change how shoes are made. So yeah, I think it'll be exciting to see how this technology continues to evolve and how it impacts the athletes that wear them. That's all the time we have this week, though. See you all next week.

0: 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I'm April Lou.
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5: It's a Ugandan tale of two tapes, a Commonwealth Games decider, and a boxing derby. Live knockout fights and seminal bouts are defining a new boxing era.
6: Boxing nowadays has some energy. Now things are international.
5: Turning local drive and ambition into global winning glory.
7: Bring boxing closer to the people. It's Uganda at stake now.
5: We get into the ring with the Uganda Boxing Champions League.
8: Fetch financial bikonde.
5: And meet the new breed who are leading this boxing renaissance. This is Inside Africa.

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1: Let's go. Pushing behind every time. Let's go.
2: Discipline is the first key to success.
1: That's true, it's good, boy.
2: To believe in yourself. Patience, pace, pain. You have to do many sacrifices to be a champion. You can change your own life.
1: Defend your point. Stop. Painting.
3: In the heart of the capital city, Kampala, stands the Hums Stadium, a venue for soccer's African Cup of Nations in 2027, and home to the national boxing team, the Bombers. These pugilists are moving with purpose to impress head coach Twibe Mayanga and be selected for the Commonwealth Games in Glasgow, Scotland. A former boxer who represented Uganda four times, he knows what it takes.
1: What's this? Retreat, attack. Retreat, attack.
4: It's good training them. Everyone is putting up more effort than the other. I see new talents. My job is there to watch, choose boxing, who's the best. Yeah, who will win for Uganda medal.
1: Fade.
4: They're all good, but we want the best.
3: Coach Mayanga needs one more fighter to complete his Commonwealth squad. Training among them are two lightweight boxers who will go toe-to-toe to win that last spot and a ticket to the games. Kemis Ibrahim and Police Constable Shafiq Nasasira. As a police officer, a place on the national team would mean more to him than just representing Uganda. For Kemis Ibrahim, or Kemisi, as he is known, competing at the Commonwealth Games runs deeper than national pride. It's an opportunity to inspire his own community.
2: It means a lot. I grew up in Chibuli. The situation is tough out there. In my village where I come from, it's a slum area where you need to focus physically and mentally. If you cannot, you will end up losing your life. I want to thank God that I'm somewhere. I'm seeing where I'm going. You bypass someone, he calls you, hey champ, hello champ. He will encourage you to do more training, push you, motivates you. So they see a future in me. When they look into my eyes, they see that I look to be a champion.
3: Just one fight stands between Kemis and Nasasira. Coach Mayanga will leave it up to the judges to decide.
4: So they have to do elimination fights three times. The first time, Akemis won. The second time, so amazing. Nasasira won. Then the third time, whoever wins with the best boxer, we shall go with.
3: The final elimination bout will be on the card of the Ugandan Boxing Champions League. Running from April to December every 2 weeks, these regular fight nights showcase the country's boxing talent across all weight classes for men, women, and junior divisions.
5: 66.3.
3: By creating regular competition and meaningful pathways, the league is helping transform the landscape of Ugandan boxing.
6: For boxing to be promoted, people must see it, people must feel it. So we thought that once there's constant and regular activity, then the Ugandans will be able to get involved into it. Even boxers would be able to develop their own fan bases so that people start saying, oh, that's my champion, and that conversation keeps going. The dream of every boxer, every young boy, 20 years, 18 years, is to be seen on national TV, to be seen on media platforms, to be able to represent the country, and the way to that is through the league.
3: A platform to grow an international fan base while keeping fit in between competitions is the perfect combo for national champions like Shafiq Nasasira.
2: Champions League is a good thing. Boxing style is a good
3: Now in its fifth year, with bigger sponsorship deals, the UBCL has built a global following, reaching audiences as far as the Netherlands and Canada, with its largest number of supporters tuning in from Dubai and South Africa.
6: We are able now to pay boxers. Back in the day, boxers never used to earn money in boxing unless you're a professional boxer. They are able to go back home and meet their financial needs, which was never a case before. And for me, I think this is a very big development for us as a federation and as a country, because and that's why we call it semi-professional boxing, because they're able to do for fun but also earn something along the way.
2: Yeah, he's in PCMB.
3: Currently, boxers in the league are paid $50 per bout, win or lose, and can expect to compete at least once a month. With the reassurance of a regular income, Khemis Ibrahim has only one goal in mind.
2: I want to build a house for my mother. Financially, we are not stable. My mom has to work hard so that I should grow up in a better ways. She had to sacrifice a lot. When I see my mother struggling, it hurts me a lot. So it motivates me to work hard so that I can change her life, yeah, and my sisters and my brothers. But I promise you, I'll win that fight, inshallah.

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1: The road to the ring starts from the ground up. While the Uganda Boxing Champions League showcases the country's top talent, its foundations are built far from the spotlight.
2: Welcome, guys. Welcome, welcome, welcome, welcome, welcome, welcome for training. How has been the road work?
1: Across Uganda, grassroots boxing gyms are producing a new generation of male and female fighters.
2: Let's go. I want to see the defense. I want to see that jab. You're playing in the next week of the league. I'm always looking, trying to see the boxers improve. Keep moving forward. Try to also cut off. Cut the opponent off. To put these boxers into shape and prepare them if there's a tournament, trying to see if both are fit and ready to go. And actually not just compete, but ready to win.
1: According to the Uganda Boxing Federation, there are currently 271 registered clubs that form part of this growing ecosystem.
2: That's good, Emmanuel. Let's go.
1: Ukanga is one of those clubs, led by coach Nsubuga David Warren.
2: Ukanga Boxing Club has been around for over 32 years. We are the most successful boxing club in East Africa.
3: 6, 7, 3, 5, 8, 9, 10, 1.
1: Despite its success, Lukanga remains rooted in the community.
2: Lukanga is in the slums of Najanankumbi, where we have a lot of youth. So we do not charge them because this is a community gym. We're trying to give back and educate the youth through the sport of boxing. It's an open place for everyone. We want to have another female Olympian. You only have one.
1: Coach Warren says Lukanga Boxing Club has 12 academies across Uganda. Out of its 600 members, just 30 of them are women.
2: Currently, we only have one female Olympian in the history of boxing. So we want to build more and more female Olympians. And I also want to see more female boxers come and participate into the league. And maybe this is also going to push the sport further.
4: Attack. Hi. Again. Come on. Hey. Good again.
1: Coach Warren believes boxing can change lives. Tumusime Nerik is one example. He first started boxing when he was 9 years old.
5: Ringe yansonda nya. Echegeze ringa ntana, ntana yansonda nya. When tu komo mu ring, kuba kufana kuona.
1: From a rural farmer at the age of 20, he's now a national champion and one of the Uganda Boxing Champions League's rising stars.
5: Twina competition ya manyo osanga muweight mulimu wa boxa munana mwenda. 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Boxing, I'm part of the center. I don't know. I can't tell you what
1: I'm Nerik's determination to win has earned him the nickname Bulabe, meaning dangerous. This boxing persona has helped him build a following that extends far beyond his home in Kawempe and the streets of downtown Kampala.
5: Abantu bavuddeyo kubanga baagadde omuzannyo gw'ebikonde, ekifaananyi ky'ebikonde. Ghana Champions League, ndabi yaba boxa banja yaba fuluma, wadenze sinaba kufuluma, na yinsu vila omukisa weguli, ate ndi champion, ate nga abantu mbakubye.
1: Preparing to fight Nerik Bulabe is Mawanda Depark, who is also from Kawempe. This boxing derby promises to draw in the local crowds.
6: Boxing has been there for me. I started boxing when I was a little boy in 2013. I had one of my friends who had joined boxing before me. He was good at boxing, he had speed, he had energy, and I used to admire him because we are the same age, but he passed away. He's the one who motivated me.
1: With the growth of televised boxing, The park has

0: gone from a spectator at home to a competitor in the ring with big ambitions.
1: I saw the Uganda Box Champions League on television and I was motivated and I was like, I would like to join, you know. At first, nobody knew me. Nobody knew about my name. So, but within time, after people seeing me playing the Uganda Box Champions League, it has given me a platform. It was my dream to play in the Uganda Box Champions League. But I would like to go further. I would like to be a champion. Right now I'm leading, but I want to get a belt from Uganda, from Europe, Asia.
0: The pursuit of belts and medals is nothing new for Ugandan boxing. For generations, fighters have carried the country's colors onto some of the world's biggest stages. And for Lukanga, producing podium finishes has contributed to the country's boxing heritage.
2: Some of the most successful and prominent boxers we've had through Lukanga Boxing Club are Sam Lukundo, who is the last boxer in Uganda boxing to reach the quarterfinals at the Olympics, Abdu Tebazara, who is an African champion and also an Olympian. We have so many, Jackson Asiku, all these guys have their roots right from here.
0: Coach Warren has his own personal ties to the club, continuing his late father's legacy.
2: My father played for this club. I also played for this club and I'm now contributing in terms of coaching. Standing in this room gives me a lot of goosebumps. All these trophies have wonderful stories behind them and I'm happy that we've managed to achieve all this glory.
0: The last medal Uganda won at the Commonwealth Games was back in 2002 by Lukanga alumni Muhammad Kayongo. So the decider fight between Khemis Ibrahim and Shafiq Nasasira holds a lot of promise for the country. To send the best team to Glasgow and bring home a medal for the first time in 24 years.
2: It's going to be very intense, so I'm looking forward to that fight. Both boxers have fans and yeah, it's going to be a vibe.
0: Coach Warren will be there, but he won't be in anyone's corner.
2: I'm a sports commentator during the Champions League night, trying to connect with the fans who are not in the arena.
3: I told you the dub is going to be very instrumental in deciding this fight.
2: Some boxers that are home and would love to know how to change, where the mistakes are, so it gives me also a platform to coach even while doing commentary.
0: It's easy to see Coach Warren's passion for boxing inside and outside of the ring. He pursued his own career as a boxer that was cut short when he was 17 and had his appendix removed.
2: I was told I shouldn't box again. My late father told me in boxing there are so many paths to success. Boxing is so broad. You can either contribute as a coach, as a cutsman, as a rapsman. I chose being a coach and started my journey. I'm happy I ended up one of the most successful coaches in Uganda today. It gives me comfort because boxing is more like therapy to me. And if it's therapy with winning, then it's icing on the cake.

0: Then.
1: Coach Warren, on your commentary today. Whoever is home and they're doing something, just put all that down.
2: Lights, cameras, and live music. This is the Uganda Boxing Champions League, a 9-month-long season entertaining fans across the country and streamed to audiences around the world.
3: In Uganda, boxing has changed because now things are international. Long time ago, we didn't have promoters to come and support the game, promote the boxing fraternity.
2: It's a fight night with the highest of stakes, with Commonwealth contenders and regional rivals.
1: Only gaining this round.
2: The boxing derby brings together two fighters from Kawempe in Kampala.
1: Here we go. We're seeing the fans under pressure. Awada Deepak, one of the most technically astute boxers we have in the league.
4: First when I joined, it wasn't easy for me, you know. I faced tough guys. My skills have improved. I've gained some good experience.
5: And this is the third year. And I'm wishing to be number one.
6: Nine Subi Yamani, Sovera World Champion, Tusovla Muwange, Tadono Wa Family Yange, Ateno Wavana Uganda Vaneto Rode.
1: Wow.
2: It's another win for Nerick towards his goal of one day making the national team. As a new generation of fighters captures the spotlight, success inside the ring is only part of the story. New opportunities are being created to help evolve the sport even further.
7: Now we have a whole entire team of boxing. We want to make boxing an industry where people can fight and earn money. And to do that, we need to be able to have proper plans for professional boxing. And we have big plans. The next generation of boxers is going to be more savvy. You're going to see more Mayweathers of the world in Uganda, more Mike Tysons, because there's going to be an environment that was never there before.
1: We're waiting for one of the main bouts between Nassas Rashafiq and Khemisi Ibrahim. One that's going to fill this whole place with vibe. We are waiting to see who's going to be on the plane.
2: The fans are calling this decider fight to the Commonwealth Games in Scotland, Va Konyoni, meaning don't catch my flight.
3: If I represent Uganda in the Commonwealth 2026, I assure you that it will change where I come from. Children will be motivated to join the game. Many people will be motivated.
1: Nassas Rashafiq, another very experienced boxer.
2: The theater of boxing has inspired a new fan base in Uganda. Coach Mayanga believes this loyal following is central to the sport's development.
8: As a coach, the Boxing Champions League helps me to identify boxers. The problem was fans. Without fans, you cannot go spread wings. But when you get fans, you can get exposure, get experience from it, and win, represent your country. Boxing is on people's mouth, people's eyes. Now we have very big names of boxers than ever before.
1: 10 seconds to go. Oh, and we have with the ticket.
3: I want to shout out my motivators. My mom is the first motivator. So I encourage mothers to motivate their children.
2: The weight of this win means everything to Khemis, taking his boxing career to new heights with a place on the national team and boarding the plane to Glasgow as a Commonwealth competitor.
9: Bachampu, minamba savida sala mwena, tuke bulungi mulwanirire ekyo kiroto kyammwe.
2: From representing the country on the international stage to the next generation training in community gyms. Uganda has created a pathway that connects and celebrates every level of the sport, strengthening a boxing culture it can now share with the rest of the world.

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0: And this is CNN.
1: Hello, and welcome to the Omar Poor Hour. Here's where we're headed this week.
2: Shame on you and others who call this a quagmire and a failure, and then you want to turn around and say you support the warfighter.
3: So I use the word failure to their leaders. You, sir, are the failure.
1: Defense Secretary Pete Hegseth gets a grilling from the Senate, but there's no word on how the war with Iran will end. Former Defense Secretary Chuck Hagel tells me he's stunned by the lack of transparency. Then, as the U.S. blockade chokes Cuba, U.S. Congressman Mark Pocan tells me about dire straits facing the Cuban people and what a recent report signals about American intentions for Havana.
4: I think this is Marco Rubio's personal South Florida pet project, and he wants us to go into Cuba in a way that I don't think the American people support.
1: And
5: this is everything for us. I cannot imagine Sebastia without that critical side. It's like your children. You cannot, like, leave one of them.
1: How a 3,000-year-old ruin has become the latest flashpoint between Israelis and Palestinians. We have a special report. Also on the program, the Pulitzer Prize-winning author Colson Whitehead joins me as he concludes his epic Harlem trilogy, what it says about the gritty, decadent New York of the 1980s and now.
6: It'll chew you up, but also lift you up. And that churn, that energy of the city is what I love about it. And if I can depict it, you know, I'm doing my job.
1: Then Ukraine's military leadership gets a shakeup amid nationwide protests. From the archives, Christian's conversation with the commander who became known as the Butcher, Oleksandr Sirsky. Welcome to the program, everyone. I'm Bianca Golodriga in New York, sitting in for Christian. $37.5 billion and counting. That's the high price footed by American taxpayers for the war with Iran. And this week, U.S. Defense Secretary Pete Hegseth made clear that if Congress allows him, that's just the start, requesting an additional $67 billion more without suggesting when or how the war could end. Something met with fury from Senate Democrats.
7: Mr. Secretary, you stated 4 months ago that Iran's military had been rendered, quote, combat ineffective for years to come. Has Iran's military been, for the last 4 months, combat ineffective?
8: It's been set back not just years, but likely decades.
7: You stated we had, quote,
8: at the level it did before, not even close. It doesn't mean it doesn't have capabilities.
7: Mr. Secretary, you stated we had, quote, achieved every single objective.
3: You, sir, are the failure. Not the men and women who are on that front line. You don't have a strategy. You don't have a long-term plan to actually win this war.
1: Of course, the price paid for the war is not just in dollars, but in lives. Thousands of Iranians have been killed, as well as more than a dozen American service members. Now President Trump is threatening further actions in areas like Pickaxe Mountain, where Israel believes Tehran has stored part of its enriched uranium stockpile and advanced enrichment centrifuges. I spoke about the waging of this war with former Defense Secretary Chuck Hagel, who railed against what he called a lack of transparency from the current administration.
9: Secretary Hagel, thanks so much for joining the program. Let's start in terms of where Iran views things diplomatically. They had an option, an opportunity, really, that many thought was the best opportunity they could have, and perhaps a bad option that the United States laid out on the table for itself, and that was the 60-day MOU. Sanctions would be lifted, the strait would be open, the war would end. Iran, despite having all of those opportunities, chose to once again break that MOU and attack ships going through the strait. So what does that tell you about where they are right now in terms of a diplomatic off-ramp?
10: Well, what we have produced in Iran today over the last more than 4 months is a regime much more difficult to deal with, much more militant, less inclined to deal with us or to resolve these issues. And that's the reality and the consequence of the action that we started with not thinking through this. Actions have consequences. Inactions have consequences. And I don't know what's going on strategically inside, but when the president said I'm going to continue to attack them and go to war on the basis of retribution for them killing our soldiers, that's not the way to conduct a war. You got to go deeper than that. And I don't know if they're doing that. I don't know what they're doing diplomatically. This is the only way it's going to get resolved, or at least the beginning of resolution here, is through that process. You've got two real estate people who are in charge of the diplomatic efforts. This is not a real estate deal. This is not a deal. And you can't conduct anything like this on a retribution basis. If you hit us, we'll hit you more. And this goes on and on and on. Somebody's got to start thinking a lot deeper and wider than what we're seeing now.
9: The U.S. Focus is on keeping the Strait of Hormuz open, and that's where a number and the majority of these targets have been in attacking Iranian infrastructure. But we have seen attacks on critical civilian infrastructure as well. U.S. strikes hit Iranian water plants. Iran retaliated with strikes that damaged desalinization and power facilities in Kuwait and Bahrain as well. Does targeting basic water desalinization facilities, civilian facilities, or at least facilities that function perhaps in both ways, civilian and militarily, does that get the United States to a place where it has leverage here?
10: No. And if for no other reason, then what we're doing here, it's the same thing the Israel has been doing in Gaza, the West Bank, Lebanon, is you're creating generations of new terrorists. You're creating generations of new anti-Americans. Look at what's happening with the Houthis in Yemen, threatening to close down that waterway coming out of the Red Sea. I mean, this is what happens if you're not smart about this. And where do you want to go? And what do you want to accomplish? 5 months ago, the Strait of Hormuz was open, and we've made it worse. And so we've got to start thinking beyond just that. I mean, we hear a new explanation every day. What this war was about. Well, it was supposedly first about Iranians not having the nuclear capability and capacity. I mean, the Obama administration answered this thing in 2015, had a very smart program, plan, that everybody was abiding by. And in fact, all the nations of the world, including Russia and China, signed on to it. The United Nations signed on to it. That's what we need to get back to resolve this. But I don't know if this president or this administration has capacity to do that. So this is going to go on.
9: Can Congress do more at this point in terms of the questions you're asking right now? Where is this war going? Where is this money going?
10: Well, of course they can. They control the funding, the power of the purse. That's one of the constitutional requirements that the Congress has. And only Congress can appropriate money. That's number one. Also, where's the Congress been on any kind of a vote? Are we in favor of this? Are we not in favor? What's going on? What do we know? What do we don't know? I mean, where the Congress has been has been, I mean, truly unbelievable to me. And it's let down the American public. Why did we start it? Where are we going? And the longer, as I've said, the longer you go with this, the deeper you get into this. And the Congress, again, is the one body that can stop it.
9: Do they have the backbone to do that?
10: They have not had the backbone. They've got a constitutional responsibility. But even more basic than that, the Congress has a responsibility to the people of this country who fund the taxes, who fund those wars, and who have jurisdiction, literally, over decisions made, because we are a republic. When you send a senator or a congressman to Washington, you send them because they're going to protect your interests. What are we doing? Maybe it's a just war. Maybe everything we're doing is just. What? How do we know that?
9: Yeah.
10: I mean, there's been no transparency. Nobody from the administration. We hear the president every day, but everything he said is just basically not true. And then he changes his approach the next day. So the Congress has got a very, very significant responsibility here, but they've not fulfilled it.
9: Yeah, maybe this is a just war, but you're right. Transparency is the name of the game here in terms of what Congress is owed, the American taxpayers, and most importantly, those families of the 17 service members that have lost their lives since this war began.
10: That's exactly right. The people who fight the wars, and I was in one of those wars in Vietnam in 1968. There's no transparency there either. And we lost almost 57,000 men and women in that war because no one had the courage on the political front in the Congress and the presidency to step forward and be honest about it.
9: Secretary Hagel, we really appreciate the time today. Thank you so much.
1: Coming up, is Cuba the next country to face the might of the U.S. military? Congressman Mark Pocan thinks a new State Department report is a blueprint for invasion. He tells me why. And later in the program, the Pulitzer Prize-winning author Colson Whitehead wraps up his Harlem trilogy with a tribute to the decadent and dangerous New York of the 1980s.

0: Welcome back to the program. For 6 months, Cuba has been under a U.S.-imposed oil blockade, causing havoc and suffering that is only getting worse. Its national grid has collapsed multiple times, with Cubans racing to charge their phones or pump water whenever the power comes on, even if it's in the middle of the night. And the Trump administration isn't letting up the pressure. This month, it leveled further sanctions on the country, this time targeting its tourism industry. In recent weeks, several Democratic lawmakers made the journey to the island and have denounced the suffering they saw. Among them was Congressman Mark Pocan. We spoke just as the State Department released a new report on Cuba. Welcome to the program. Thanks for joining us. The State Department today calls Cuba the, quote, capital of 21st century communism, still exporting instability across the region. You walked the streets of the island. What did you see?
1: Yeah, so I saw that report. I have a copy of it with me by the State Department. It just came out yesterday. To call it fantastical would be probably the best definition. Look, I saw what the U.S. blockade is doing, and it's not just an oil blockade. It's a blockade of food, goods, medicine. Even in war, we allow medicines and medical devices to travel. It's a complete blockade, and it's really an involuntary global blockade because any country that does will face sanctions from the United States. So what we're doing is for 65 plus years, we've had some sort of blockade almost continuous on the Cuban people. But right now we've intensified it to that it's really a boot on the neck of the Cuban people. You know, their electric grid has failed multiple times for long periods of time. They can't get any medicine or parts for medical devices for their hospitals. They don't have food. They can't even have kids in school right now because the power situation. And it's just something that we claim we're looking out for the Cuban people against the Cuban government, and instead we're actually hurting the Cuban people, and that's the real problem.
0: What was the impetus for the trip? Have you been before? Did you decide to go following this blockade? And is this something that your constituents have prioritized?
1: Yeah, we have a sister city, Madison, Wisconsin, with Camagüey, Cuba. So it's something that people back home do care about. And I've been there 30 years ago. I've been there 3.5 years ago, and then just again last week. And I can tell you the difference as I saw it. You know, with no fuel, not only did they go 42 hours without power, we had an hour and a half of power, and then it went back down again. But that means you also don't have garbage trucks to pick up garbage. It's literally piling up in the streets. We don't have, you know, they have one of the best medical systems, and they export doctors throughout Central and South America, and they can't do that. In fact, they have to, when the power goes out, surgeons use their phones' lights to finish a surgery. This is all because of our blockade. It just doesn't make any sense. The definition of insanity is doing the same thing over and over again, expecting a different result. Here we are doing this, when in reality, under Barack Obama, we opened up relations. Americans went to Cuba to vacation. They were thriving, and quite honestly, they loved America. And guess what? There was no ill towards our country by doing so. But this report by the State Department, I think, is setting up a military action. We're already in a quagmire in Iran. But I think this is Marco Rubio's personal South Florida pet project. And he wants us to go into Cuba in a way that I don't think the American people support.
0: And every administration that it has imposed these sanctions say that they are sanctioning the regime, not the people. From what you've seen, from what you've heard, does that distinction hold?
1: No, I mean, again, it's fantastical. That's why if you want a good read, you can't sleep, read the State Department report. It's pretty ridiculous. It's kind of like, you know, the excuse the dog ate my homework. It's about as credible, right? The dog doesn't eat everyone's homework, and Cuba doesn't cause everything in the U.S. They literally are trying to blame Cuba for Black Lives Matter, for ICE protests, you name it. This is a small country that's very impoverished, that can barely do anything right now, given the blockade, and yet somehow they're still the mastermind. To me, that smells of a rat, right? This doesn't pass the smell test. I think this is really being set up to do something. What we saw in Venezuela was partially directly related to Cuba. And, you know, I just think that the American government, unfortunately, is lying to the American people about Cuba. So not many visuals come out of Cuba, as you well know. So I think part of what we're trying to do when we go to a delegation like this, come back, speak the truth, and just make sure that we don't wind up in another potentially disastrous military intervention like we're right now in the middle of in Iran.
0: so many locked away in prisons there, not because the power is out, but because the regime doesn't allow for dissent. There are continued concerns over that very issue. Prominent dissident Luis Manuel Otero Alcantara has just arrived in the United States after years in prison. And here's what he said.
2: For me, Cuba's future is the result of the work of many people over a long period of time. The fact that the U.S. government is supporting us right now is good, but it also remains in the hands of Cubans who have to rebuild and build everything that's needed. Cuba's future depends on us, the Cuban people.
0: Is Washington doing enough for dissidents like this man was and that are currently being jailed in Cuba?
1: Yeah, so they have released a lot of the prisoners. They say they're going to release some more as part of the conversations that we had, because it is of concern and should be. But of course, we know there are scores of countries that we also have concerns with on this front, but we don't blockade them as a nation. We don't stop medicine from coming in. We don't make it so that their CT scanners and their MRI machines don't work because they can't get parts from the United States. So I think whatever we're doing is we're handling the blockade as more than a hammer to the Cuban people. The way we support the Cuban people is allow the access of trade. If we believe in our system of government, which I do, then allow the free flow like we did under Barack Obama, and you'll see not only the U.S. be able to take advantage of a neighbor 90 miles off our shore by vacationing and enjoying aspects of the country, you're gonna see the country thrive and improve the relations. But you know, nothing happened bad to the United States during that period, because so much of this is old Cold War arguments. In fact, about two-thirds of this report is about the 60s and 70s, and all of a sudden they jump to today and say Cuba did it. It's so ridiculous. It's probably the dumbest report I've read in my 14 years of being here, and whoever wrote it should be embarrassed.
0: Well, keep us posted, Congressman, on your conversations there. We appreciate your
1: Absolutely.
0: Time. We appreciate the effort.
1: Thank you.
0: Still to come, a fight over land and history. Why this ancient ruin has become a flashpoint in the territory dispute between Israelis and Palestinians. Jeremy Diamond has a report from the West Bank after the break.
3: On this West Bank hilltop, a battle over the past will shape the future. And archaeology is the weapon of choice.
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1: Welcome back. In Israel, an agenda of expansion into Gaza and the West Bank seems to be gathering apace. Ministers Itamar Ben-Gvir and Bezalel Smotrich leading thousands of activists to the Gaza border, demanding to reestablish settlements in the Strip. Many calling it a political stunt to win votes in the country's looming general election. Meantime, the Israeli government approving some $766 million to establish new Jewish settlements in the occupied West Bank. Now, the latest flashpoint in the land dispute between Israelis and Palestinians is a 3,000-year-old ruin, as CNN's Jeremy Diamond reports.
2: On this West Bank hilltop, a battle over the past will shape the future. And archaeology is the weapon of choice.
3: So this is the line right here.
4: Yeah, exactly. The first line of these columns, it's in Area C, where it's Area C started.
3: And so what does that mean for Palestinians in this area?
4: It means that we are losing our heart by losing this area and not having access to our agricultural fields and our archaeological sites.
2: Sebastia is an archaeological treasure, home to thousands of years of Roman, Byzantine, and Ottoman history. It is now enmeshed in the fabric and economy of the Palestinian town of the same name, but risks being cut off from it.
4: If we look to the examples we had it already, maybe they will build a wall. Who knows?
2: It is also home to ruins from the ancient kingdom of Israel.
3: Archaeologists say these ruins date back to the 9th century BC, part of the capital city of the ancient kingdom of Israel. And now the current Israeli government wants to use these ruins as a justification for seizing hundreds of acres of land on an archaeological site that includes ruins from many other periods in history.
2: The goal, an Israeli tourist site with a focus on its Jewish heritage. The man behind that project is far-right Heritage Minister Amichai Eliyahu, who has, among other things, said he would be open to nuking Gaza. He says Palestinians have failed to preserve the site and protect it from looters.
3: In order to protect this site, why is it necessary to expropriate privately held Palestinian lands?
2: But Palestinians say it's Israel standing in the way of efforts to rehabilitate these ruins.
4: We tried to do rehabilitation, urgent and emergency rehabilitation. During the work, settlers, soldiers came, they stopped all the labors.
5: But they keep on repeating this argument that the Palestinians are destroying archaeological remains, but they have not shown any data to support it.
2: Alon Arad leads a group of Israeli archaeologists fighting against what they say are the real intentions of this government and Eliyahu.
5: He doesn't care about antiques. He wants to annex. It's not about the site. It's the ability to use the site as a weapon, as an instrument to take more land, to shrink this Palestinian space.
2: The Palestinian Authority, supported by archaeologists like Arad, has filed an emergency petition to designate Sebastia as a UNESCO World Heritage Site.
6: UNESCO יכול לדבר מה שהוא רוצה. אם הוא ינסה ללכת לא עם האמת ולהמציא פה נרטיבים, הוא לא יצליח.
3: It seems like ultimately you are trying to strengthen Israel's position on the ground in that territory.
6: השטח הוא בלתי הפיך. העובדות הן בלתי הפיכות. מה אתה מציע, שאני אתן להם למחוק את המורשת שלנו? העובדות הן שזו הייתה אדמת אבותינו ואימותינו.
2: Palestinians are also deeply rooted in this land, like the olive trees Sebastia's families have cultivated amid the ruins for generations.
4: This is everything for us. I cannot imagine Sebastia without the archaeological site. It's like your children. You cannot leave one of them. This is the heart of people of Sebastia and Sebastia at the same time.
2: Jeremy Diamond, CNN, Sebastia, the West Bank.
1: Still to come, stolen goods, moral questions, and nostalgia for 1980s New York. In Cool Machine, award-winning author Colson Whitehead wraps up his celebrated Harlem trilogy with humor and irony.
7: It's a Valentine, but also with a body count. And so I'm not shying away.
8: I love that line.
7: I'm not shying away from how the city actually is. It's beautiful and also tragic. It'll chew you up, but also lift you up.

0: is CNN.
1: Welcome back. From the Underground Railroad to the Nickel Boys, two-time Pulitzer Prize-winning author Colson Whitehead has established himself as one of the world's most original and thoughtful writers. With his ability to subvert genre, examine America's past and present, and humanize the Black experience. And now the conclusion of his celebrated Harlem trilogy has hit shelves to rave reviews. In Cool Machine, aging protagonist and furniture salesman Ray Carney decides to run one last scam. Colson Whitehead sat down with me in New York to discuss how he uses fiction to explore the moral and political questions of our time. Colson Whitehead, welcome back to the program. I feel like we've been together through the inception of this trilogy here. Christiane interviewed after you after Harlem Shuffle. I interviewed you with Crook Manifesto, and now here we are with Cool Machine.
2: Yeah, the last one is done. I mean, if I had hobbies, I would do something else, but I just like working.
1: Well, it's understandable given the character here and Ray Carney in particular. What is it that three books can tell about his storyline that one book couldn't?
2: Well, it becomes bigger than him. It becomes the supporting cast steps up. The city becomes the character. And we get this real sort of panorama of the city. And so over the 30 years of his life, we follow him in the 60s, 70s, and 80s. We really get to see that evolution of his character and the other characters as well. And so it evolved in a very lovely way. It's been a challenging but also very fulfilling project.
1: Harlem itself is its own character through a number of generations here in the 60s, 70s, 80s. You were born in the 60s. I know you drew a lot of inspiration from research, but also your own parents. Just talk about you having to maybe reflect to your own childhood now in writing about what the 80s in New York was like.
2: Yeah, I was born in 69. And so the last part of Crook Manifesto, bicentennial year, 1976, I have sort of vague memories. I'm definitely more connected to the 80s. That's when I came of age culturally. I give shout outs to various record stores and bars I used to go to when in college. And so it's less archaeology and more preserving in a more active way the New York of the 80s.
1: Carney really has achieved such a pinnacle professionally here. He's a business owner now, successful business owner, and yet still a master fence. You can't get the fence out of him. Why?
2: Well, he's settled. His real business, he sells furniture, is, you know, going fine.
1: Wins awards.
2: He wins awards. He's Northwest Regional Dealer of the Year. He's very proud of that. And his fencing sideline is, you know, sort of quiet, and he keeps it up. But there's an emptiness. He's an empty nester. His kids have gone to college. His footsteps echo in the brownstone. And so really, this is a question about what's next. He's middle-aged. He's achieved a certain amount of success. And now what?
1: You start the book with a vivid description of New York in 1981, the pivot from the Bronx's burning in the 70s to Reagan 80s, How Am I Doing, Ray Koch? And it actually reminded me a little bit of the book Gods of New York from last year and sort of what New York was like at that time. Can you read a
2: sure,
1: section
2: yeah,
1: of the book
2: yeah.
1: from that?
2: Yeah, New York City in 1981. The city that year was true to its personality, as malformed across the centuries. A monstrous entity powered by innate miseries, operated by brute will, and held together by pluck, fury, and rebar. It had been flat broke, and now clambered from the crater of debt, one mucky handhold at a time. Crime and its ingenuity devised new permutations daily, making every citizen a victim or a witness.
1: So how does that passage set up the rest of the story?
2: It's a time of survivors. You know, we're all sort of beaten up by circumstances and life sometimes. And we're clambering, you know, handhold by handhold out of the pit. And so that's where you find Carney entering into this new stage.
1: And one last heist as well for Carney at the Waldorf Astoria, of all places.

0: I'm trying to be truthful. It's a Valentine, but also with a body count. And so I'm not shying away.
1: I love that line.
0: I'm not shying away from how the city actually is. It's beautiful and also tragic. It'll chew you up, but also lift you up. And that churn, that energy of the city is what I love about it. And if I can depict it, you know, I'm doing my job.
1: Let's talk about New York today. Is there optimism in the city? It sort of feels like it. We've had the Knicks world champions.
0: Sure, yes.
1: We had a very successful World Cup here, the final ending just across the river. A mayor who you supported. How do you feel about New York today?
0: Well, yeah, it's weird to have a mayor who smiles and seems to like the city he's running. So that's very, very new. I know that we go through these boom and bust periods. And so there is a really positive vibe in the city right now. But in the back of my head, I'm like,
1: you're just waiting.
0: A couple of years, you know, but we bounce back. We always bounce back. When I was writing Crook Manifesto, it was during the pandemic and I couldn't leave the house. And I think writing that book saved me. And I was thinking about the 70s when the city was also in crisis and artists were working. It was the birth of punk and disco and hip hop. So even when the city goes through these terrible moments, you know, we're working to pull it out. And so I have faith, but also I realize that, you know, things can go south at any moment.
1: Well, keep writing. Keep writing. It makes us happy to read your work. Summer's calling this a book of the year. So congratulations. It has been quite a journey to follow you and to follow Rick Carney and his story as well.
0: It's been a lot of fun.
1: Thank you so much for joining us. And Cool Machine, the third and final novel in Colson Whitehead's Harlem series, is out now. Coming up, Ukraine's military shakeup as Zelensky replaces his top general. We look back at Christian's conversation with then Commander-in-Chief of the Armed Forces, Oleksandr Sirsky, about life on the front lines.

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0: Welcome back to the program. This week, a shakeup at the highest levels of Ukraine's military has rocked the nation. President Zelensky firing his army's commander-in-chief, Oleksandr Syrsky, after nationwide protests over the sacking of the popular defense minister just 1 week before. Syrsky, dubbed the Butcher, has long been criticized for tolerating high casualties in the war. He's been replaced by Mykhailo Dropati, a younger, more popular general. In 2024, Christian secured a rare exclusive interview with General Syrsky just after he took over as head of the armed forces. They spoke in an undisclosed location near the front lines. Here's some of what he told her.
1: You as commander, do you go to the front lines? Do you go to the trenches? Do you talk to soldiers there and commanders? What do they say to you? Because I know some of them have been there for, you know, more than 2 years. They barely get rotation. They don't get to see their family. There are these glide bombs, these terrifying things that, and the drones, and there's just so much. I mean, it's almost World War I kind of, you know, attacks on them in the trenches. And they're there for a long time with no real hope of rotation. What do they say to you when you go to see them and talk to them?
2: We speak the same language. We understand each other no matter who I am talking to, whether it is an ordinary soldier, a rifleman, for example, or a brigade commander or a battalion commander. You know that I have been in this war since 2014. Since the beginning of the full-scale aggression, I have been participating in combat operations as the commander of the operational and strategic group. Now I am the commander-in-chief of the armed forces of Ukraine. That is, the front line is my life. We understand each other. I know all the problems that our servicemen, soldiers, and officers experience. Despite the difficult situation, we continue to carry out rotations. We didn't stop this process even when Avdiivka was happening, when there were perhaps more difficult times. The issue of rotations remains a priority for us. Of course, people get exhausted and need rest. That is why the units are either withdrawn to the rear for rest or sent to training centers, where they spend a month or a month and a half recuperating. In this way, people restore their combat capabilities, their moral and mental state, and get the opportunity to visit their families and friends.
1: You became the overall commander at about the time that the U.S. Congress finally approved, you know, the tranche of weapons and help that they had promised you. It was a delay of 6 to 7 months. What material difference did that make to your fight, the fact that these weapons were delayed for so long?
2: Of course, this has had a negative impact when there's nothing to shoot with, no one and nothing to hold back the enemy. First of all, it leads to an increase in the level of losses, an increase in our losses, not only in material resources, but also in human resources. Because the highest value in the Ukrainian army is the life of a soldier. It is very painful for us. And of course, it is painful to see that the losses of soldiers are increasing. Well, the effectiveness of the use of troops is also extremely reduced. Because when you have nothing to shoot with, you cannot hit the enemy efficiently and effectively. And this leads to the loss of territory. So how can this affect us? Of course, negatively.
0: Syrsky's sacking comes at a critical time for Ukraine's war effort as they look to shore up desperately needed military aid and relief. U.S. senators are urging Congress to pass their bipartisan Russia sanctions bill in honor of one of its main sponsors, the late senator and longtime Kyiv supporter, Lindsey Graham. This as the Senate also looks at a $1.3 billion security assistance package for Ukraine. When we come back, the Pan Am plane crash that transformed how we all fly and how it was found after 74 years lost at sea. That's next.

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0: This is CNN. And finally, it was the Pan Am flight that ended in tragedy, transforming the way we fly before disappearing into history. In 1952, the aircraft known as the Clipper Endeavor crashed shortly after taking off from Puerto Rico. Despite the fact that all of its passengers survived the initial impact, only 17 people of the 69 on board were rescued. The tragedy spurred change, and safety briefings, which could have changed the fate of the lost passengers, are now something we take for granted in air travel.
1: If a change in pressurization occurs, oxygen masks will automatically drop from the small compartment above your seat.
0: But the plane which triggered it all vanished beneath the waves, becoming a hidden tomb. 74 years later, it's been found. The Air Sea Heritage Foundation, the Discovery Channel, and others finding the aircraft at the bottom of the Atlantic Ocean off Puerto Rico's northern coast, thanks to underwater drones. Here's that moment of discovery.
2: I mean,
3: that could be the tail. Like, it's sort of an X shape.
4: If it's a tail, where's the plane?
5: Is this collapsed? Is this inverted?
6: Well, I don't know. What else is around it?
7: No! Oh, stop! Oh my God!
3: Is that
7: a plane?
4: It's got to be.
7: Oh. No! Is that a plane?
3: Oh my God, look! That could be an engine.
6: That could be an engine. That looks like a wing.
3: And the nose, look at the shape of the
6: nose. And
3: that
6: looks like a fuselage. I mean, that other wing isn't there, but that could be a plane. That's a plane. I think there's a really good chance that's a plane.
0: Just incredible. Well, that's all we have time for. Don't forget, you can find all of our shows online as podcasts at cnn.com/audio and on all other major platforms. I'm Bianca Golodriga in New York. Thanks so much for watching. Christiane will be back next week.
8: Hi there and welcome to CNN World Sport. I'm Patrick Snell, live from Atlanta this weekend. We do begin with a reaction to Friday's huge news that saw basketball superstar LeBron James announcing his shock decision that he's chosen to play for the Philadelphia 76ers, having moved on now from the LA Lakers. The 41-year-old face of the NBA even revealing that at one point he'd contemplated retirement before choosing the Sixers as his next challenge. James is the NBA's all-time leading point scorer, and he took to X to say, "I thought I was done when the season ended. I wasn't ready to announce it, and I knew I needed some time to really decide, but I was pretty sure I played my last game. I still truly love this game, and I have more to give." Plenty more on all of this now. Let's bring in CNN's Carolyn Mano now.
9: Well, Patrick, this news caught a lot of analysts and fans off guard because after 8 seasons in L.A., it seemed like LeBron was seriously considering retirement and said as much. But he has decided to author one final professional chapter in Philadelphia, and he's calling it his final decision. The global superstar agreeing to a 2-year, $8 million contract with the Sixers, which is a significant pay cut from the nearly $53 million that he made last year. But James says this move is not about money. It's about the chance to compete for a fifth ring. And the Sixers haven't won a championship since 1983, so the fan base is ready. And the team has retooled around a core of stars, which also includes the recent addition of All-Star Jaylen Brown. So at 41 years old, this news marking a remarkable record-extending 24th NBA season for LeBron, who has said that Philly is indeed the final stop as he tries to add that final championship. As far as the reaction in Philadelphia, Patrick, the majority of fans and sports figures there have embraced this news, welcoming LeBron with open arms. The ultimate X factor for whether this is going to translate to a title run is, of course, going to be health. LeBron James going to be turning 42. Joel Embiid is injury prone, one of Philly's big stars. But if they can stay healthy, they are serious contenders in the East for that final championship. And what a way to cap off a tremendous career. Patrick?
8: Carolyn, thank you there with the very latest. All right, much more to come here on World Sport, including a whirlwind last few days for the newly crowned Open Golf champ, Ryan Fox, with the New Zealander's first ever major trophy in the bag. He joins us next to reflect on it all after a quick break. Until then, take it away, Ryan.
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0: Welcome back to you. Friday was the day the American golfer Michael Kim will likely remember for a very long time to come. Kim carding an unreal 12 under 59 during the second round of the 3M Open at TPC Twin Cities in Minnesota. The South Korean-born Kim played a flawless bogey-free round, a stretch of five straight birds on his front nine and birdies on his final four holes as well, including a 24-footer uphill on the par 5 18th that he drains to cement his place in the record books and take a three-shot lead into the weekend. This is just the 15th time in PGA Tour history that a golfer has recorded a sub-60 round. Incredible exploits from Kim there. Now, what a week it's been for the newly crowned Open Golf champ. One very proud New Zealander, Ryan Fox, the 39-year-old from Auckland, has been celebrating his first career golf major after draining that memorable 12-footer for birdie at the 18th at Royal Birkdale last Sunday to win it. Nerves of steel. You know, his dad, Grant Fox, is a legendary New Zealand All Black rugby icon, the winner of the first ever World Cup back in 1987. Ryan's had his ups and downs too over the years, I will say, once even coming close to quitting the sport altogether, but that seems a long time ago now. After his momentous career win, I caught up with Ryan, who joined me with a very special piece of silverware, the famed claret jug.
1: This is the real one, so I get to keep this for a year. I have a replica one, which I can see on the other side of our kitchen, which I get to keep for lifetime, which is pretty awesome. So yeah, like you can see the golfer on the front is apparently what you've got to present for all the photos and stuff like that. It's got all the names. I mean, the engraving on it is incredible. You know, to have this trophy in my hands is unbelievable, to be honest. Yeah, like I'm not sure exactly what it means yet. I'm still trying to process it. It's pretty crazy, to be honest. And I can see my name just down here at the bottom for 2026 at Royal Birkdale. So I'm definitely not going to get sick of watching that. That's for sure.
0: I wonder, dare I say, what did you have a sip of and how good did it taste?
1: There was plenty of red wine that poured out of the claret jug on Sunday night. So it's all clean in there, I think, at the moment. So yeah, it was a lot of fun. I had a lot of people around me that I'm close to, and it was great to share that moment with them. And yeah, that's pretty cool that I'm going to be able to get to share it with a lot of people going forward. And I can safely say there's probably going to be a bit more red wine drank out of it over the next year or so.
0: Oh, thank you so much. Listen, a birdie to win the Open. You had a birdie putt to win the Open. I wonder what goes surging through your mind, both as you're preparing to make that putt and as it now, that historic putt, as it actually drops, as you drain that putt.
1: I'm not sure how I hit that putt straight. Like, I was so nervous just trying to focus on hitting it somewhere near the hole. It did dawn on me before the putt that this was a putt to win the Open, and I had to kind of collect myself in that moment and just try to focus on what I could control, which was hitting the ball at that point and trying to hit at good speed. And yeah, like I took a couple of deep breaths before I hit the putt and just got up there, you know, did my routine even though it was pretty quick, and then see the ball have a chance of going in like 3 or 4 foot out, and then to see it, you know, catch that left side and go in. I mean, it's words can't describe what it feels like in that moment. Like, I let everything out. The reaction to hear it go in is the most incredible thing I've ever heard. The crowd was unbelievable. And I can't say that enough. Like, the whole support coming down those last few holes, I felt like the English crowd really got behind me. It was just incredible to feel all of that on that 18th hole. And then the rest of it's just a whirlwind, to be honest. I don't really know really what happened over the next few hours. And it's going to take quite a bit to process in general what went on that Sunday.
0: Just a massive roar win. But you mentioned the words pretty quick. You're not kidding. 22 seconds to line up and drain that winning putt for your first career major. You play so quickly. Let's be honest. Others in the game don't by comparison. Tell us why that's so important to you, why it works for you.
1: I just think it fits me. Like, I tend to do everything quite quickly. Like, even going back to doing exams at school, like, I'd finish them really quickly. I either knew the answer or I didn't. That was kind of it, really. I see a shot quickly. I tend to make a decision quickly. I'm kind of the opinion in golf too that side of it's not that difficult. To actually see a shot, to make a decision, isn't the hardest bit of the game. It's the execution that's the hard bit, and trying to get out of your own way and get out of your own head to do it. So that's just kind of how it works in my head. And I'm really proud of myself for keeping true to that, coming down the stretch, for being me, for doing my routine, for whatever you want to call it. You know, some guys would call it too quick or whatever, but that's just me. That's my routine, and I stuck to it. And you know, obviously, I came out on the right side of it.
0: 39 years of age. This is golf's oldest major, the famed Claret Jug. I wonder, it means so much to you, as you've just been outlining, but also to the people of New Zealand as well. How so?
1: Look, I mean, we're a small country. I think we punch well above our weight in sport in general, and we're doing pretty well in golf at the moment, but it's going to be huge for golf in New Zealand. I've, you know, seen a little bit of media. I've done quite a bit of media back home already, and the reception has just been unbelievable, to be honest. I can't put that into words what that feels like, and you know, hearing, you know, people say that, you know, it's the best sporting moment in New Zealand, like, I'm not sure I believe that. You know, it's obviously recency bias, but it's pretty incredible, I think, the impact it's had in New Zealand already, and I'm looking forward to taking this little thing behind me back home on a little bit of a tour when I get a chance, and share it with friends and family and, you know, golf clubs and various other things in New Zealand, because I think that'll be very, very special and something that I won't get tired of very quickly at all.
0: Ah, thanks to Ryan there. Quite the achievement. Still to come, a whole new ball game for Jurgen Klopp. We're going to be joined by one German footy expert who assesses the impact he feels Klopp will make in his new role as the national team's new head coach. Stay with us for that in just a few moments.

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2: Macht das nicht gegen euch, sondern für euch.
3: It's a huge honor. I'm paid very well for it. That's all clear. But the day you no longer want this, just say so and I'm off. No severance pay. If you say tomorrow he's rubbish, I'm out. I mean, one isn't enough. There need to be a few more. If the DFB says, we're not carrying on like this, I'm out. If you guys misbehave and don't leave my family in peace, I'm out. Just to make that clear.
4: A stern warning there from the new German national team manager Jurgen Klopp after confirmation the former Borussia Dortmund and Liverpool manager had signed a four-year deal that will take him through the 2030 World Cup, his appointment coming after an early exit for Germany from the recently concluded tournament over here in North America, with the team eliminated in a round of 32 against the Paraguayans. Julian Nagelsmann resigning his post as head coach after the penalty shootout defeat to the South Americans. Klopp won two Bundesliga crowns with Dortmund before leading the Reds to Champions League glory in 2019 and then a first league title in 30 years. Earlier, I spoke with the German football expert Konstantin Eckner about the excitement over there in Germany.
5: In general, of course, a lot of excitement coming from German football fans and also parts of the media. Jürgen Klopp has been one of the most successful managers, not just in Germany, but in general. Right? Looking at the global landscape, he has been one of the best for the past 15 years or so. So I believe it's a great appointment. And if there is someone who can turn the ship, being called Germany national team, who can turn the ship around, it might actually be Jürgen Klopp. Of course, he will need a couple of years, but it is possible. And I think with his charisma, with his CV, and also with his abilities as a manager of players, I think he might be able to do it. But of course, it might take some time.
4: Yeah, we'll get into that. Certainly a big job ahead. You were right there in Boston for Germany's last 32 defeat to Paraguay on penalties. You witnessed that firsthand. Germany are four-time world champions. The last time was 2014. How difficult is it going to be to bring back the success that the country expects?
5: So when they won the 2014 World Cup and in the years afterwards, there was, of course, a change in terms of the generation. Schweinsteiger and Miroslav Klose, they retired from football and you got a new generation coming in. But that generation of Joshua Kimmich, Leon Goretzka, that hasn't been successful. And I think now you need to turn the page once again. There are young players in Germany, like a 16-year-old named Kenneth Eichhorn, who just joined Leverkusen. There's an 18-year-old winger playing for Bayern named Leonard Karl. So there are a couple of great talents. And I think now is the time, so passing the torch moments, and for Jürgen Klopp to prop up these younger players and to mold them in a sense, of course, with the help of the Bundesliga clubs, and then forming a new team that, again, might take some time, but I think it's the right moment. After years of not having much success, if success at all, I think it's now time for changing of the guard.
4: Definitely some great young talent there, as you mentioned. And also, I want to say, you followed Klopp's career closely over the years. He's not managed, though, since leaving Liverpool. What for you are his special qualities, would you say, as a head coach? How he gets the best out of his players?
5: First of all, he's very charismatic and he is a great motivator. There have been former players who talked about basically with the mindset running through walls. That's the mindset he sometimes instills into his players, that they want to run through walls and that they want to give their all for Jürgen Klopp and for the team. That's one thing. And I think the other thing is Jürgen Klopp is a good tactician, but what he does very well and actually is an undervalued component of his managerial skills, he delegates tasks. He gives responsibility to his staff members. He also announced members of his staff, including two assistant coaches who work with him at Liverpool, and also Peter Gravitz, who has been working with Klopp for 30 years, and he delegates those responsibilities to his staff members. And I think that's important, especially now with how complex football is in 2026.
4: Oh, thanks to Constantine there. Great insights. The World Cup was a groundbreaking tournament on so many levels. We're going to be hearing from the referee at the forefront of football history, what she's now saying about it all. World Sport returning in just a few moments.

0: Clearview, total peace of mind.
1: Well, there really were so many landmark moments at the recent World Cup here in North America. One of them, without question, was Tori Penso becoming the first American woman to be a head referee at a men's World Cup match. A match, in fact, right here in Atlanta that I attended as South Africa faced the Czech Republic. To help celebrate the occasion, Penso had special gear like custom cleats with her daughter's names and a quote saying, "The game is ours," actually inscribed on them as well. As well as a custom blue whistle beyond the standard FIFA issue for her inaugural game. Mel Penso, you may recall, she took charge of the Women's World Cup final in Australia 3 years ago now, spoke with our very own Amanda Davis, a wide-ranging conversation which took place in New York the morning after last Sunday's final between Spain and Argentina.
2: When I reflect on what we've accomplished, I sit back and I realize just the impact that we've had, in living rooms across the globe, right? Research shows 1 in 2 girls leave sport because of body confidence issues. So to see a female strong, confident at the top of her game on the global stage sends such a message. And I hope that that image resonates with girls. And when they look back and they feel small or they feel inferior, they have someone that they can look at, and that image of a female at the world stage that they can lean on and feel confident and feel like they can champion anything.
3: A lot of people struggle with where the balance of celebrating that moment is, sure, and just wanting it to be part of the norm. How do you kind of sit with that?
2: Yeah, I kind of ebb and flow between both of those perspectives, because we need to celebrate. We need to celebrate the moment because it matters. At the same time, I look forward to the day when it's not a talking point, that we have officials on the field because they are capable, because they are there, because they've earned the spot based on their performances, and it's not about what gender they are or where they're from. I'm proud that we're taking a moment to celebrate what we've accomplished, and I really look forward to the day that, you know, the tournament continues to expand. They're already talking about expanding it again. You know, as the tournament expands, it creates more opportunity for officials, for players, for teams, and I hope that maybe one day there's more women officials at this global stage. And it's not easy. It takes a lot of hard work, but we've opened the doors. We've kind of knocked them down at this point, and I look forward to what the future holds.
3: Because 170 officials, but only 3.5%. I mean, we know 6 doesn't sound like a big number, but for me, actually, 3.5% almost seems an even smaller number.
2: It feels like that in the room.
3: Does it?
2: Yeah, for sure. I mean, we are a small but mighty group. You know, we had Tatiana was on the final in the VAR support position. So, you know, we made it to the top of the tournament as well. But there are 6 of us, 3 from the United States. And that speaks a lot about football in the United States. It speaks a lot about women in the United States and how we've allowed them the opportunities to be able to succeed in spaces like football, like in the officials' role. So I'm really proud of what we've done. 6 feels mighty to me, mighty and strong and small. So I hope that number continues to grow. It must continue to grow, just like the game will grow. And I look forward to hopefully what we've done is inspire some girls to pick up a whistle.
3: How often do you feel you are treated differently by players because you're a woman?
2: I get that question a lot, and I'm not sure if I'm treated differently necessarily, as I think sometimes they don't know what to do when they see me. But at the end of the day, we earn their respect through our decision making, through our understanding of the game, when we allow the flow at the right moments. I think we earn their trust and their respect all the same as our counterparts. At the same time, to become a World Cup official, you have to be the best of the best. You know, no one is walking out on that field that hasn't had decades of experience doing this. So there's a bit of trust that I think the players have when we get to a World Cup, that this referee has worked really hard to get here in this moment, and we trust FIFA that this official can do this match. So as far as being treated differently, I do think sometimes they're not sure if they can dissent maybe the same way that they do to my male counterparts. But for me, to be treated equally as the same way they would treat my males is really success.
3: You did, though, face some criticism after the Ecuador-Germany game. Mm-hmm. I mean, how do you deal with that?
2: Criticism is part of the job. It's not my favorite part, to be honest, but there's a lot of noise out there. And my focus is to stay concentrated on the task at hand. You know, when we go out and do a match, our job is to do the best that we possibly can. And we work incredibly hard to get those decisions right, to fight, to get into position, to make sure we can see clearly in a split second and make the right call. That's our objective. At the same time, we're human and we make mistakes. We don't always get it right, just like players don't. How many shots do they miss? How many penalty shots do we see in this World Cup missed? It's just part of the game.
3: But there's a difference between criticism for your performance as an individual and criticism aimed at you simply because you're a woman.
2: Sure. For all the criticism that we have, we also have the little girls in the stands that eyes glow up when they see us. So I think it's a choice to focus on the negative. I think it's also a choice to focus on the positive. And for me, what we're doing is bigger than sport. What we're doing is so significant. And when I see those little girls' eyes light up and they hit their mom and they say, look, she looks like me. I see those moments when I walk out in the field, and that's what fuels me. That's what energizes me. It's not the people who make the comments that I won't even give air to, you know? Those are gonna exist. And when, you know, you step out in the field and you represent something like we do, which is challenging the status quo, people feel threatened by that. And when they feel threatened, they act out and they speak out and they say things that maybe they wouldn't proudly say to your face, but they can behind a keyboard. And for that, I don't give it much space. I don't give it much time or energy. You want to have a conversation about it? I'm happy to. But as far as, you know, keyboard warriors, they don't move the needle for me and it doesn't impact me.
1: Oh, thanks to Tori there with Amanda. All right, thank you so much for joining us on This Week, and take care. And as always, stay with CNN News. Bye for now.
4: We are heating up. We are cooling down.

0: is CNN.
1: I'm Richard Quest.
2: We're sailing!
1: I love traveling the world.
3: Oh, I'm very good.
1: And I'm not done yet. Time to embrace new adventures.
4: It doesn't get much better than this, does it?
1: Seize the moment.
5: Huzzah!
1: In this world.

0: Göbekli Tepe, is this where it all began?
1: It is good to be back in Turkey. This time I'm visiting somewhere completely new. It's a corner of the country where people first lived together around 12,000 years ago. Göbekli Tepe is an archaeological site located in southeastern Turkey. It's around 20 kilometers away from the nearest city, Sanliurfa. And for archaeologists, it's long been a place of great interest and importance because of the discoveries and the clues into how life was lived centuries, nay, millennia ago. The people who lived here were amongst the first of civilization, so they say. Now, while all this remains an active site, it's also becoming a place attracting visitors from around the world. And I'm here with the man who arguably knows more about this place than any other.
2: It was most probably the big lakes.
3: Right.
2: During the Ice Age.
3: Oh, that's a long time ago.
2: Yeah, a long time ago.
1: Necmi Karol is one of the world's leading experts in prehistoric archaeology. He runs this site, which means we are in for a real treat.
2: To be honest, you are one of the lucky person because I don't allow the many people to go. Okay, please, come in.
0: My word,

0: The first thing I wanted to know was what the people who first inhabited this place were doing here. What would they have used this space for?
1: Some of our colleagues thinking these are the temples.
0: Right.
1: But I prefer to use the name, the terms of the communal building or special building.
0: Right. What a real treat. What a rare, rare treat. 12,000 years. I can't even imagine.
1: You see the belt?
0: From a man of great learning, I wanted to know what he wanted to know. What is the question that you would like answered?
1: Of course, I would ask them if there is a hierarchy between inside of the society.
0: Hierarchy, yes.
1: Hierarchy. Is it going to be the main question? I would like to answer also, know the relationship between the humans, between the groups, or any, is there any differences between men and women?
0: Well, I was quizzing Nechmi. Artful Andrew was clearly listening in. And when we had a quick break from the filming, he called home, brilliantly describing his surroundings to his young children listening back in Britain.
2: They've got the first known symbols man ever made.
0: Wonderful to see Artful bringing these marvels of the world to the next generation. And hopefully one day he'll bring them here and they'll see it all in person.
2: Absolutely. Incredible place.
0: Well, the pillars and the... Standing next to these incredible monuments and listening to Nechmi's interpretation, mind-boggling. It is so overwhelming, I can't take it in. I moved away from the rest of my team for a few moments. I had to get my head around what all this means, if that's even possible. The reality is, I don't think that my mind can conceive 12,000 years ago. Think about it. This was all here several thousand years before the pyramids or Stonehenge. They sort of dance around the core question of whether this is the birth of civilization. No one really wants to actually answer that question as a yes or no. But clearly, something significant happened here. These buildings, these properties, these were the beginning of our communities.

0: I never tire of visiting Istanbul. No matter the number of times I've been here, on every visit, this city reveals its capacity to surprise. The Bosphorus. So much of life here is centered on this magnificent strait of water that divides Europe and Asia. And to my amazement, they found something totally new for me to try.
1: Thank you.
0: Along with Ischl and Artful, of course. We're all getting roped in to this one.
2: I've never done this before. I'm looking forward to it in a sort of slightly terrifying way.
3: Oh, there we go.
2: Oh, well done. Well done, my dear.
1: Thank you.
0: Ischl, our Istanbul-based producer, was bravely volunteered by the rest of us to go first.
2: It looks jolly good fun.
1: It's good fun. We'll discover the Bosphorus together.
0: Now it is my turn.
4: All these waves. Oh, I like from the ocean wave.
0: This is different, novel, and provides a unique perspective of Istanbul.
2: Oh, I'm exhausted.
4: Oh, God, this is harder than it looks.
3: This is such a wonderful workout. It's like a spin class.
0: Artful will only watch for so long before, yes, climb on board.
5: Hey, you're getting too close.
3: It's wonderful. Absolutely wonderful. At this stage, I don't know where Richard's going. He's going with the current, though. He's a bit worried he's going to end up in Europe side of Istanbul. I'm heading back.
0: Europe or Asia, take your pick. I made it back safely.
3: Wasn't that fun?
5: That was really cool, actually.
3: That was so cool. This is so much fun. But I really enjoyed it. I'd do that again in a heartbeat.
0: Over many memorable trips to Istanbul, on a visit 4 years ago, I met in person Ahmet Kadıoğlu, the unofficial king of Istanbul's world-famous spice market.
6: The first time we met, it was online,
2: and
6: it was pandemic, and we were thinking about if we are going to survive the pandemic.
7: We are hoping that when it's all over, we will be open again with everyone.
6: The second time we met was post-pandemic. The e-commerce boom helped us rapidly grow, and we were doing so well. And now we are...
0: On this occasion, it was business of a different kind. I wanted to stock up my larder and enjoy some of my favorite Turkish tea.
2: Where is the Turkish tea?
6: Oh, yeah. It's not my bed, though. Their bed. Where is the Turkish tea, friends?
2: The Turkish tea? Not too strong. Not too strong. Weak.
6: So when you have a guest, the tea pretty much appears out of nowhere.
2: And everyone thinks, that's really nice.
6: Yeah. Since you are not a guest, a friend, you have to ask for it.
2: Oh, well, I did. Yeah. I didn't. Because I remember from being here before, there is an entire industry within the market of Turkish tea.
6: Oh, the Turkish tea.
2: It is such an institution. Oh, it's a little strong for me. It's too strong. Weak Englishman. That'll put hairs on your chest.
6: Should I bring some milk for you?
0: Ahmed is very astute. His knowledge of spices, second to none. So, which is his favorite?
6: This is called isot, or Urfa pepper.
2: Right.
6: It's basically a rose.

not to overpower, mild peppers to add the flavor without the heat. Let me put some garlic in it, and let's put some onion as well. A little bit of smoked mild paprika to add that barbecue taste. A little bit of turmeric to add some color. This is Cosford Taste, the spice mix.

0: whether luxurious restaurants or street foods. The tastes here make any trip truly special. Now that is perfection. And to make your mark in this highly competitive field, you really have to stand out. Delicious. Rafika Burgul does exactly that.
1: Now you're gonna watch my favorite salad of all times, by far.
0: Rafika has millions of followers on various digital and social platforms. She is a familiar face to all who love Turkish food.
1: Perfect. Make sure that all the meat is coated with the juice.
0: I love any food, and breakfast is by far my favorite meal of the day. And so I've been invited into Rafika's TV studio kitchen, where she works with a group of incredibly talented, young, enthusiastic content creators. They are going to film her, and now my, every move. Today, that means teaching me how to make a dish that starts the day for so many people in Turkey. Tell me what we're going to make.
1: We're going to make menemen.
0: Menemen. Menemen. Carry on.
1: I make it in a specific way, which I have learned from an old guy in Edirne, another city in Turkey, and we have perfected it. And I believe you're going to eat the best menemen ever.
0: Rafika even has her own branded knife, which I'm using to chop, chop.
2: If you haven't got these peppers, what are the just a regular bell pepper would do?
1: Yes, it would do.
2: A bell pepper would do.
1: If you want it hot, if you like it hot, you can use the hot one as well.
2: It's so intimidating cooking with you.
1: No.
2: Absolutely.
1: No, thank you. That's your kindness, but...
2: No, it is, because you know what you're doing.
0: Rafika doesn't call herself a professional. Of course, she's wrong.
2: Excuse me. Excuse me.
0: As is proven by this stack of cookbooks, many of them she wrote.
2: Sorry, what are these?
1: My books, yes. That took me nine years to make.
2: Not a professional, not a professional. Thank you.
1: And actually, I'm a big nerd.
0: A complete nerd. And a butter-loving one too, which is exactly the perfect sort of nerd.
1: Okay, there are four

0: teaspoons of butter.
1: You can never have enough butter.
0: Yes, that's right. And these four peppers get in. As it slowly simmers, it becomes caramelized. Smell it.
1: Ooh, listen, but listen to it.
0: Yeah.
1: Listen to that. Wonderful.
0: And we have three big tomatoes, a kilo of tomato.
1: Diced. Just all in?
0: Yes, all with the water.
2: Such beautiful red tomatoes. And they are a staple, of course, in many Turkish dishes.
0: And also we should add some salt.
1: I'm never sure how much salt to add to these things.
0: You have to do it step by step and taste.
1: Perfect.
0: And we have a bit of sucuk. Sucuk is like chorizos of Turkey. We're gonna slowly dice them. Would you like to do that?
2: So far, the recipes included peppers, butter, tomatoes, and some delicately diced Turkish sausage.
0: Now, we add the meat and a bit of the cheese in.
1: What sort of cheese?
0: Melting cheese. So, let the meat cook for 1 minute. Meanwhile, we're gonna have our eggs. 4 or 5 eggs would be sufficient for this.
2: This is a breakfast dish, and breakfast means eggs, and they make all the difference. So if you're going to menemen, you've got to break an egg or two.
1: What are we doing with it?
0: Break them in.
1: I'm envious of you already being able to do that with one hand. I've tried to learn how to do that with one hand.
0: Let's do it today. Come, break it in a place like this.
1: Oh!
0: No, tamam. Tamam, bir dakika. This finger is here. Yeah, crack it. Press, yeah, and open.
2: Oh. What did you expect? Sorry.
1: Well, sort of.
2: In the end, I got there.
1: Oh, grande elegante.
2: Magnificent. A sprinkle of this, a little of that.
0: Then we shouldn't open the lid for 3 minutes.
2: Curb my impatience and bingo.
1: Oh, look at that.
2: There is only one last thing.
0: Because I love you so much, I'm going to give you the end of the bread. Okay?
1: The crusty bit.
0: The crusty bit.
1: Mmm. Very nice.
0: Before we eat it, shall we share it with the team outside?
1: Would be a shame to. Yes, of course, because sharing is what food's all about.

0: is a delight.
1: Well, that's interesting, isn't it?
2: I'm in southeastern Turkey, in the city of Sanliurfa.
1: That's what you call a feeding frenzy.
2: Famed for its spice culture, history, and for a day's sightseeing and bargain hunting. But here, you do need a strong stomach for the bazaars.
1: Can I try one? Thank you, sir. Deliciously sweet. We need to get some cherries later. They're lovely.
2: There may be some unfamiliar dishes to be eaten at breakfast, as explained by Ahmed, who kindly has come from Istanbul to show me round and lead me on. First, what to drink at breakfast.
3: They have the turnip as well.
1: Turnip?
3: Yeah, turnip water. Okay. Then they have Coke.
1: I'm not trying turnip water.
3: It is good stuff.
1: Do you want to try turnip water? Fine, we'll try turnip water.
3: Hot or mild?
1: Oh, no! Oh, yes. Yes,
4: I thought it was going to be sweet.
5: So it's like salty.
2: Many people get squeamish when you mention liver. Not me.
3: This is lamb liver. That's what they eat every morning. People start at like 5:30 a.m. before they start their work day. And when they do it, you know, it's a strong flavor. To balance it, they will add some cumin in it. They will add some onions in it. And definitely they will add some isot pepper inside.
1: This is great. I love this. Thank you very much.
2: Spices play a crucial role in Turkish cuisine. Sanliurfa produces some of the very best.
1: These are all what?
3: These are all chili peppers, but they are made from Urfa pepper, the isot pepper.
1: That we saw
3: on the liver place.
1: So are all these the same?
3: They are all made from the same peppers. The size is different, the oil content is different, salt content is different, the fermentation time is different. You can grow the same peppers, you can do the same process in another city, but the sun of Urfa is violent.
2: The burning sun and bazaars, it's all a riot of smells, color, and noise. Talking of noise, listen to them. A crash and a bang, and a bargain. Look at that. I've spotted a statue of a horse that I like the look of.
1: That is gorgeous.
2: Is it real and worth it? Claude AI makes sure that these masterful marketeers are not getting the better of me. Or at least, I'm getting what I paid for.
1: We're in the copper market. But we don't think this is real copper, probably plated or steel, etc. How much do you think it should be worth? It feels quite heavy. Looks like a cast brass or bronze horse figurine. If it's genuinely solid brass, $30 to $80. If it's a modern reproduction, $15 to $35. How much is this?
6: $2,000.
2: With a bit of haggling, we settle on a price of $30. Claude has led me well. Now, I have to pay. And I seem to be a bit embarrassed.
1: Do you want your name?
7: Tom has money on
1: him. Fine. My good wishes. That is rather beautiful. I love it.
2: From the clamour of the bazaar to a monumental structure, peace and quiet, the Sanliurfa Museum.
1: The Paleolithic Age. How many years ago?
8: 1 million.
1: 1 million.
2: It is crammed full of beautiful artifacts, all recovered from the archaeological digs that we visited earlier.
1: We don't know what purpose that served.
8: Yeah, each animal has a meaning for them.
1: But do we know what the meaning was?
8: Of course not.
2: As we continued our stroll, I pressed him again on why he thought these structures were first built.
8: I believe the first reason was bringing the people together to build the new societies.
2: To build a new society. and to witness that is something that is certainly worth travelling for. After the vibrant stopover in Istanbul, coming to this part of the country and visiting Şanlıurfa was a totally different experience, giving rise to grand questions. Where did we come from? What is my purpose? Where am I going? I'm not sure I came to any conclusions, but that's not the point. Because you'll want to come here and have those grand thoughts all of your own. Göbekli Tepe and the zero point of time at the heart of our world of wonder.

0: And this is CNN.
1: They picked the wrong Carolina. I'm Michael Smerconish in the Philly Burbs. The Democrats just made an important choice in deciding their 2028 nominee, not by choosing a candidate, but a calendar. This week, a panel of top party officials met to recommend the order of primaries for the next presidential election, and they chose once again to put South Carolina first. They also voted for Nevada, Michigan, and New Hampshire to hold early primaries, with two more states to be added. The full DNC will consider the panel's proposed slate at its August meeting. But did the party get it right? I'm not a Democrat, but as an academic exercise, or just for shits and giggles, I want to tackle that question. I'd say that to begin a process that selects the strongest candidate, Democrats should have weighed four factors. First, the opening primary should be in a battleground state. Second, it should be in an open primary state. Third, the electorate ought to be diverse. And fourth, it should be geographically compact, small enough that candidates can still work it in the way that they once were able to manage New Hampshire, county by county, handshake by handshake, not by buying television ads across a sprawling map. And here, the numbers are clarifying. North Carolina is the 28th largest state by territory, while states like Nevada and Arizona, which both lobbied hard to go first, are 6th and 7th largest by territory in the entire country. Vast expanses that you campaign only by buying ads, not by going to diners. South Carolina, for its part, is actually compact. It checks that box of mine. It's the 40th largest state by territory, so its problem was never size. Its problem is it's not a battleground. So looking at the 7 swing states from 2024, here are my rankings. North Carolina, number 1, battleground, open to independents, diverse, compact. It checks every one of my boxes. Georgia, open and even more diverse, but somewhat bigger and less compact. Michigan, open, battleground, but large and middling on diversity. Wisconsin, open and somewhat compact, but among the least diverse. Nevada, most diverse, but vast, and has a closed primary that shuts out independents. Arizona, diverse, vast, and closed. Pennsylvania, would have loved to lobby for Pennsylvania. It's the biggest November prize, but it's got a closed primary, at least for now. So I would have chosen North Carolina. Meanwhile, the Democrats haven't carried South Carolina in a presidential race since 1976, Jimmy Carter. So it can't test who wins in November. North Carolina would have handed a decisive role to the black electorate, something South Carolina champions want. But inside a state that Democrats can actually win, with a primary open to independents and a map compact enough to campaign directly, even if it's 11 million people in several media markets make it no cheap place to run. Battleground, open, diverse, compact. One state checks all my boxes. North Carolina. I want to know what you think. Today's poll question at Smerconish.com. Go to the website and tell me, should Democrats hold their first 2028 primary in a general election battleground state? Joining me now is Jamie Harrison, former chair of the Democratic National Committee, a man who yesterday was in the room where it happened, and a South Carolina native. Jamie, nice to see you. What's wrong with my argument?
2: Well, there are a few things that's wrong with the argument. First and foremost, though, I'm very, very pleased with the map that the DNC came up with, because this is a map that looks like the Democratic Party, kicking it off in South Carolina, going to Nevada, including New Hampshire to the mix, adding New Mexico and Virginia, and also having Michigan. That is a diverse map that has some battleground states. It also has some red states. It also has some blue states. And that's what we need. It's a mixture, because in the end of the day, what you're trying to do is that the candidate is trying to build a coalition. It is a coalition of bringing the party together to say, this is the person that is going to represent all of us, all 50 states, the District of Columbia, and the territories. And so I'm very, very pleased with this map. When you look at South Carolina in the past, South Carolina has been the best predictor of who the eventual nominee is than any other of the early states. We've gotten it right every single time. And when you talk about going to North Carolina, one of the big challenges for North Carolina is It isn't as compact. I don't know if you've ever driven from Western North Carolina to Eastern North Carolina. that ain't compact, my friend. I can get to any place in South Carolina in 2.5 hours. You can't do that in
1: Jamie,
2: North Carolina.
1: What about my argument that let's get right to a battleground? Let's figure out who actually could win a state that you're going to be competitive with Republicans, because that's not going to be South Carolina.
2: Well, this is the thing, Michael, and I know a lot of people talk about battleground, but the focus is always on the battleground. What's that Wayne Gretzky quote, which is you're not skiing to where the puck is, but where the puck is going. And one of the things that's really, really important is to see if we can have candidates that can really galvanize the base of the Democratic Party. In South Carolina, 50 to 60% of the electorate in the primary is going to be African-American. You won't have that in North Carolina. It's a very different thing. And in South Carolina, you are almost forced to make sure that you are talking to the issues that are important to the base and the heart of the Democratic Party. And that's really, really, really key and really important. And that's why it's important to have these smaller states that represent that. Now, the biggest challenge that you have, Michael, for North Carolina is the legislature also is controlled by Republicans. How the hell are you going to get the Republicans, the North Carolina GOP, to say, oh, yeah, it's a great idea. Let's make sure in this battleground state that we have Democrats campaigning here for the entirety of the year, and we won't do that on our side. That is political malpractice and would never happen.
1: Okay, one other observation and comment from you that we have time for. If I'm Kamala Harris, if I'm the former vice president, I like it. If I'm Secretary or Mayor Pete, I don't like it. And I want to know from Jamie Harrison, can you sell democratic socialism in South Carolina? Condense and answer all of that.
2: Well, this is the thing. If you want to be the nominee for the Democratic Party, you're going to have to be able to talk to Black voters. You're going to have to be able to galvanize them and energize them, or otherwise you're not going to win in that November. And so if I'm Mayor Pete or anybody, and Mayor Pete actually called me to congratulate us on getting South Carolina, I want to make sure that I can camp out in the state, learn all that I need to know about it, the difference between mustard-based barbecue and vinegar-based barbecue, and become an aficionado. So that you can go into the reason why Bernie didn't win is not because Bernie was progressive. Bernie didn't win in South Carolina because he didn't spend the time in South Carolina in order to develop relationships with the folks here.
1: You're there. You're close. I don't think you can sell that brand of the Democratic Party in your state. But again, I respect the fact that you're the man, you've lived there your whole life. Jamie, that was fun. We should settle that over a beer next time, and I appreciate you being here.
2: I would love it.
1: What are your thoughts at home? Thank you. Hit me up on social media. I'll read some responses throughout the course of the program. What do we have? From the world of Facebook. Doesn't matter, because if history holds true, the establishment will pick the nominee. This must have come from Tad Devine, did it? Right, because we had that whole conversation here like 2 or 3 weeks ago about how Bernie got the shaft in 2016. So, I heard what he said, and he makes some really good points about my pick. I just would love to see right off the bat we find out who's the strongest in a battleground state, which assumes that it's, you know, the same seven that it was in the last cycle, and maybe it won't be. It makes for a good poll question. Go to Smirconish.com. I laid it out. I'll do it right now. Here it is. Should Democrats hold their first 2028 primary in a general election battleground? I'm not asking in particular about the Carolinas. Just would you like to see one of the seven? Up ahead, Joe Manchin is returning to the political arena, but he's not running for office or starting a third party. I speak to he and his daughter, Heather, about their plan to potentially shift the balance of power in Congress. You'll want to hear that. And speaking of congressional power, Maine Democrats are preparing to replace Graham Plattner, but can Troy Jackson withstand the opposition research and massive ad spending that's about to hit him hard? Sign up for my newsletter at Smirconish.com when you're voting on that poll question. Speaking of democratic socialism, check out what Eric Alley sketched for us.

0: When Joe Manchin served in the United States Senate, the former Democrat, he often held the balance of power. Jump back to late 2021 in a Senate split 50-50. He forced President Biden's Build Back Better plan back to the drawing board, helped shape the legislation that became the Inflation Reduction Act. His refusal to eliminate the filibuster blocked major Democratic voting rights legislation, often to the frustration of his then fellow Democrats. Manchin's voice and vote could alter the direction of Washington at any given moment. And now, a year and a half after he left the Senate, Manchin is launching a new effort with his daughter, Heather. It's built around a simple idea. If one Manchin could wield that much influence, imagine two or three independents in a closely divided Congress. So on Thursday, they brought a group of independent congressional candidates together in West Virginia, the first step for their new Independent Leadership Council. To be clear, they're not starting a new political party. They want to recruit and support candidates who will run as independents, vote with Democrats or with Republicans when they agree, and break with either party when they don't. They see an opening because a record 45% of American adults now identify as political independents, not as R, not as D. Yet there are no pure independents serving in the Congress. The immediate test comes in this year's midterms, where independent candidates still have to overcome the fundraising, the ballot access, the party infrastructure that favored Democrats and Republicans. Joe and Heather Manchin join me to explain their plan to turn a few independent voices into real power in Washington. Heather, the Independent Leadership Council, is it a party? Is it a movement? What is it?
1: It's a movement, not a party. We decided that third party, we have a lot of parties, as you know, in the United States, only two major duopolies that control everything. And we finally realized that if we were going to, instead of going through, we were going to have to go around to perhaps make this moment happen.
0: So what's the objective for 2026?
1: To get a handful of independents elected. We've got 5-6 running in the House, and there's 2-3 senators running as independents across the country. And our hope is that we do what's never been done before and get a couple over the finish line, 2-3. And then on top of that, if we can get them in and they'll govern independently when they get there, that with the margins being what they are, that between the House and the Senate, one or two could make a significant difference in setting a tone and having some leverage to pull some sanity back into leadership and government.
0: I think she just told me we want to try and elect a couple of Joe Manchins. Is that what you heard?
2: Well, let's just say that we might give her a little bit of a template to follow. The bottom line is I've always been independent. I never looked at the party identification that would change me or that I owed any loyalty to the party. My oath to the Constitution, to protect and defend, I take an oath of office. And also the people I work for. And the people I work for are West Virginians. I didn't work for the president. And I said, but I've been respectful. And I said, Mr. President, I'm sorry, I can't support that. And they said, well, you know, you have to. I said, no, I don't. I really don't have to do that because I can't go home and explain it. It's not good for my state or my country. I'm not going to do it.
0: A lot of folks wanted you to run as a no-labels candidate in 2020. First of all, do you regret not taking that shot?
2: Well, no. What I regret is that weren't able to get on 50 ballots. If I'd had been able to compete on 50 ballots, I'd have been more than happy to be on that stage with Donald Trump and whoever else, then Kamala Harris or maybe Joe Biden or whoever, and just say, come on, that doesn't make sense. Back home, we don't live like that.
0: Okay, but this is a different approach. Yeah. Because instead of now sort of shooting for the moon in one shot, like, hey, let's try and elect an independent president, now I think you're saying, and I mean this when I say it with affinity for you, if you just had two or three Joe Manchins, that would be the concentration of power. And the extremists would have to come to those individuals to get things done. Yes?
1: 100%. 100%. And I unfortunately determined after the 2024 election, we got behind some moderate Democrats, some moderate Republicans, and had hope that they could get there and perhaps not just toe the party line. Unfortunately, I think we continue to see bad systems defeat good people.
0: And there are a lot of institutional barriers, not the least of which, and you know we're on the same page, full disclosure, I'm trying to change it in Pennsylvania,
2: right.
0: Close primaries.
2: Right. We're disenfranchised.
0: Yeah.
2: Why can I not, and I mean, this is a representative form of democracy. That's our experiment that we're under. 250 years. It's of the people, by the people, and for the people, the Constitution. There's nothing about the party at all, Michael. Not one word about political parties in the Constitution or any type of the writings that you hear people talking about. That how are we going to form this great new country? How's this experiment going to work? They didn't write the Constitution in one setting. You know, there was many iterations of it. But they never, ever talked about a political party. The only time I heard political party in the Founding Fathers is when George Washington was leaving as president in his farewell speech. Beware of the political parties, for they can usurp the power from the people. It'll be the engines. And he's right. Look at it. It's all about the party.
0: You know, I feel like I buried the lead. I should have started with this. 45% of the country, according to Gallup, regard themselves as independent versus 27% who say D or R. Correct me if I'm wrong on this one. 106 congressional districts and 16 states, independents outnumber either of the other affiliations. And now the kicker. And how many pure independents in the House or the Senate today?
1: Zero.
0: Zero. None.
2: I would say that my friend Angus King is the closest to being
0: And I respect Angus King, but he caucuses with the Democrats. Okay, and Bernie, you know, he's only an I when it's not an election cycle in which he's running for president.
2: Well, Bernie's been true to everybody. I mean, Bernie's not holding anything. He's a socialist.
0: Right.
2: Okay, and he would have run as a socialist, but he couldn't get on the ticket unless he was a socialist Democrat. So the Democrat ticket allowed him a platform. And that's the problem. You know, where did the parties get all the power to decide who they let the public vote for? I can't vote in the primary, but yet I got to take whoever they give me, and maybe I only get two. That's not right.
0: Okay, so bottom line is, you're here in beautiful West Virginia. There are a lot of folks here. What's the deal? What exactly do you hope to come out of this?
1: We were hopeful to build a room, room with some lived experience in it, lived leadership, like this guy. We wanted the idea to do something that's never been done before. To your point, no one's been elected outside of the two-party system and governed independently when they got there. We invited candidates from around the country to introduce themselves.
0: Independent candidates.
1: Independent candidates.
0: And how many do you hope come out of this meeting?
1: We have about eight here. There's a couple that couldn't make it. So let's say we know of 10, 12 that are truly looking to govern independently. And I hope that a handful have a real opportunity, a viable path. And I think we'll know that over the next 4, 6, 8 weeks. And like I said, then we hope to get two or three in there, a couple in Congress.
0: And what will you do for them? Fundraise for them, organize for them? What are you prepared to do?
2: They might look at pressure. I'm going to show them how it's a caveat. They're both going to come after you. They both want, because the numbers are going to be so close. Let's say it's 51-49 in the Senate. Let's say it's 220. 215, 216 in the House. 3-4 each way can make a difference. Well, you get two totally independent people who get elected and not caucusing with either one. They're going to be so sought after.
0: If you're successful in electing a few independents, real independents, to the House and or Senate in 2026, then what's the plan for 2028?
2: Oh. All right, then you go 28 for 28.
0: Well, no, wait a minute. Now are you looking at the top job, or are you still focused on the House and the
2: Senate?
0: Well,
2: that'll morph itself in if you get the right candidate. The main thing is 28 for 28 would be, can we get 28 like-minded independents? 28 for 28.
3: That'd be the whole ball game.
2: The whole ball game is unbelievable then. But here's the thing. Can you imagine people just saying, listen, this is about how we were founded. This is about our DNA.
0: Yeah.
2: Why are you living in this beautiful country?
0: I know people want it. I know from the data. I know anecdotally. I mean, I feel it in my bones. I want to ask this question, though, because I don't want to lose this thread. So I get where you're coming from and what you're trying to do for 2028. Joe Manchin, Senator Manchin, how do you see the Republican Party post-Trump come 2028? Is it still a MAGA party? And is the Democratic Party a Democratic Socialist Party?
2: I don't see that happening on either side.
0: You don't?
2: I don't.
0: Well, what becomes of each?
2: Well, the bottom line is that the Democrats, there's good Democrats and good Republicans, okay? And people said, why are you an independent? I said, I like both sides. But when I'm identified as a D or an R, it almost eliminates me from being accepted to talk to the other side. I don't want that connotation. And you're going to find out the independents is where this country is going to be going. Whether independent-minded Democrats or independent-minded Republicans.
0: And you don't think the Democratic Socialists are going to take over the Democratic Party?
2: They're winning in really, really deep blue states. So here's the thing.
0: You couldn't sell it here.
2: No, not West Virginia. No.
3: Okay. I mean, you got elected as a Democrat here when other Democrats were losing by 40 points. So obviously, you know the secret sauce.
2: They never looked at me as Joe the Democrat. They looked at me as Joe Manchin.
3: Well, good luck. I want to give heft to the 45% and let them have a voice. And I think that's what
2: I feel so sorry for my fellow senators, Republicans and Democrats, who are held in bondage right now. I really feel sorry for them. They're good people. I know them both. I know them all. Right. They're all my friends. You know, set yourself free. Become an independent and say, listen, I like both sides. Now let's talk.
3: Thank you both.
0: All right, let's see what you're saying via social media thus far. Follow me on X, follow me on YouTube, Facebook, et cetera, et cetera. Trying to win as an independent remains a very difficult, that's true. But if the council succeeds in electing even a few independent members of Congress, they could become influential in a closely divided House or Senate. Wayne, I totally agree with that point. Look, Joe Manchin is a smart and truly independent thinker. And I thought he added great value to the United States Senate. Imagine if you had a few in that mold, men and women, not affiliated, not aligned, not with loyalty to either of the extremes, but instead just truly willing to look issue by issue, regardless of who proposed it, and vote their conscience. The concentration of power in the House or the Senate would be vested in those folks. And the strategy is, I think, a smart strategy of instead of shooting for the moon and like doing it at a presidential level, although that'd be wonderful. I wish I'm the one who got all that criticism because I thought No Labels was onto something in that cycle. 2020, I guess it was. This is more realistic. Get a beachhead, get a benchmark established of these individuals, a couple of them. That's all it would take. We'll see. I want to remind you, go to my website. It's Rakanish.com. Vote on today's poll questions. Should it be a battleground state? Should the first state for the Democratic primary be one of those seven battleground states? Go cast your ballot. We'll give you the result as it stands at the end of this hour. Still to come, your social media reaction and Maine Democrats. Maine Democrats are choosing their newest contender to replace Graham Plattner and take on Susan Collins for her critical Maine Senate seat. Does Troy Jackson have a shot? We'll go live to Bangor, Maine in a moment. And then schools have spent billions putting screens in students' hands. But what if the technology meant to help them learn is actually getting in the way? The neuroscientist behind a growing classroom revolt will join me. Sign up for the newsletter. It's Mercatus.com. Not only for the poll question, but also the editorial cartoons. Steve Breen drew this.

0: and that in this is CNN.
1: Been a messy month for Maine Democrats, and now with 101 days to go before the midterm elections, the state Democratic Party expected to officially make Troy Jackson its nominee for Senate, replacing Graham Plattner in the race to unseat Susan Collins. CNN's Jeff Zeleny is live in Portland, Maine. Jeff, great to see you. Troy Jackson, has he been vetted? I read that Washington Post story recently that suggests he may have an anger management issue.
2: Michael, that is one of the central questions here. And just as you can see behind me, the nominating process is about to begin here in Bangor. So we are going to see this democracy in action. But that is the question. Who is Troy Jackson? Has he been vetted? Now, many Mainers know him well. He, of course, has been in the state Senate for a long time. He's anything but a typical outsider like Graham Plattner was, but they did share a lot of the same politics. But there is no question the race to define him is absolutely on. Republicans are poised to launch an advertising blitz next week trying to define him, and he will say he has evolved over the issues. Initially being much more conservative to now being much more progressive. So we will see how that holds up. But the central question, 100 days is such a short period of time for both sides, but certainly a candidate who's never been tested like this.
1: I get that he was, you know, the president of the Senate, and so he was a significant player in the establishment for a while. He's also a logger, and, you know, from a distance, I see a lot of stylistic comparisons with Plattner. Jeff, they want a fighter. I mean, that's what they most want in Maine and in other states, somebody who's going to go at it with President Trump.
2: And that is a question. They do want that, but they also want someone who is going to make this about Susan Collins. And this race has not been about Senator Collins for several weeks, several months even. It's been about the Democratic primary process. So that is what many Democrats I've been talking to here say. This race needs to become a referendum on her. So we will hear from him here in a couple hours. And there's just been a motion to nominate him. So this is happening in real time. But there is no doubt that once he becomes the nominee, he has a choice to make. Obviously, introduce himself and fight for his issues, but also so, again, making this a referendum on Susan Collins. She has won time after time after time after time. Talking to people who are very close to her, say she acknowledges this is a tough environment. She's never run an environment like this, but she has always won. We will see if that is true 101 days from now, Michael.
1: Jeff Zeleny, thank you for your reporting. We'll follow this all day long. We appreciate it. Hey, can we do something in lieu of social media for the remainder of this block real quick? I want to say something about the issue of the day that otherwise is not going to make it into the program. So here in Philly and all around the country, this is the big story. LeBron James, look, it's a Philly king. Everybody is psyched about LeBron coming to Philly, except me. I'm the one person not enthused about this. And don't misunderstand. I'll still be rooting for the Philadelphia 76ers. I always do. I just think to cap off the wonderful career that he's had, he should have gone to Cleveland. I know he's been there before. I remember the whole trajectory. But I just thought that was the Hollywood ending. He doesn't need the dough. You know, like ride out into the sunset in your old hometown instead of coming here. And it's also reminiscent, I don't know if you'll get the reference, but it's reminiscent for me of a great Seinfeld routine where Jerry talks about how at a certain point, all we're doing is rooting for laundry. That there are just so many moving pieces to this puzzle, and it all becomes give me Jamie Moyer. You know, a guy who pitched for the Phillies after he grew up in the Philly Burbs and pitched for Soderton and then came through the system and brought it all home, you know, in his old hometown. Kobe Bryant, rest his soul. If Kobe had decided, I've only got like 1 year left in me, where am I going to ride it out? If he didn't come to Philly, then I would have been bummed. So that's the ending I would most have enjoyed. But I wish him all good things, and I hope the Sixers do well. But I'm not on the train the way everybody else is today. Don't forget to vote on today's poll question at smirconish.com. Should Democrats hold their first 2028 primary? I can just imagine now getting heckled when I go to Sixers games next season. What was I saying? Oh, yeah. Should Democrats hold their first 2028 primary in a general election battleground state, one of the seven? Still to come, my reaction to how the president handled the press last night, something I want to get off my chest on that. And my next guest self-published a book challenging technology in the classroom. And then his Senate testimony went viral and the book became a bestseller. What Jared Cooney Horvath says, why he says it's time for screens down and pencils up. Sign up for my newsletter at Smirconish.com. When you vote on the poll question, you'll get the work of our editorial cartoonists, including Rob Rogers.

0: Screens down, pencils up. Have you heard those words? They're actually on yard signs in my neighborhood. Schools have spent years trying to get smartphones out of the classroom, and now a growing movement wants them to rethink the screens they put there in the first place. At the center of that movement is the book, The Digital Delusion. NBC News reporting that parents are passing out copies at school board meetings as some districts experiment with tech-free school days. Its author, Jared Cooney Horvath, first self-published the book, then video of him testifying before a Senate committee went viral, and the book became a bestseller. Horvath is a former teacher turned cognitive neuroscientist. His argument is provocative. The problem with education technology isn't simply how schools use it. It may conflict with how children actually learn. Some critics say that conclusion just goes a bit too far, confusing correlation with causation and ignoring research showing that some technology can help. So have schools confused access to information with actual learning? An expanded edition of The Digital Delusion coming out on August 18. The author, Jared Cooney Horvath, joins me now. Nice to see you, Jared. Jean Twenge loved her book, iGen. She sounded the alarm about iPhones. And now here you are making a similar case about technology in school. Give me the CliffsNotes version.
1: Yeah, we started seeing test drops internationally around the world around 2010, 2012. And that was across all countries. And when you started to correlate those drops with when those countries went more and more heavily digital, the drops kept getting worse. So by all means, the testing score was suggesting that something was starting to happen with the latest generation. And when we tried to track that back to figure out what the big changes were, it just kept aligning with, are the testing parameters going online? Are the kids' textbooks going digital? Are kids getting one-to-one laptops? The more tech infiltrated school, the more scores started to go down. So that kind of opened this whole chapter of me looking into what is tech, what is learning, how does it all fit together?
0: Okay, but you're not a Luddite, right? You're not saying get rid of all of it. What are you saying?
1: No, I could make an argument that maybe the youngest kids, say primary year students, they really have no need for it. But by all means, as we get older, we're going to have to learn about technology.

0: biggest learning mechanisms human beings have is the ability to resonate with another human being. We call the official term affective empathy. So in a very real sense, we've evolved 150,000 years to learn from each other. And we have built-in mechanisms to make that better. So if you just want to say, well, what makes a teacher important, it's very rarely what they know. It is very much who they are. And if you extend that, things like handwriting, if you can write with a pen and paper versus typing, learning, understanding, comprehension go up. If you read a hard copy book versus scrolling a text, learning, comprehension, retention goes up. So we're very much an analog creature. The more we go back to that in humanistic endeavors, the more learning will go up.
1: For low-income households, exposure to technology might only come in the schools, right? And for that reason, it's important that it be maintained at a certain level.
0: And I would say, too, it's a lot of the data is coming back that, believe it or not, in low-income households who have access. Now, there are tons of homes that don't have access, in which case you already see an equity issue. If a lot of learning and homework is going online, and a kid can't access online at home, we're going to get a bit of an issue. But if we just focus on people who have access, it's the lower SES homes where they are using computers significantly more, hours more per day than kids in other households. And most of that use isn't learning based. So the problem starts to become, we get this widening gap in performance when it comes to learning, because you have some kids who are just training themselves so much to see these tools not as learning tools, but as entertainment, fun tools. Then you have another group of kids who are very controlled, who their parents say the only time you use a screen is to learn. They might do a little bit better on it. So for all the equity arguments, believe it or not, the gap between the highest and the lowest SES and achievers is widening. It's not narrowing. Tech is making it worse.
1: The book is titled The Digital Delusion. Good luck on the re-release, which comes in mid-August. Thank you, Jared. I appreciate it. To everybody at home, let's check in on your social media comments. Again, follow me on X. You can find me on YouTube, Facebook, et cetera, et cetera. Technology is not the demise of education. It's the wasting of time on subjects that do not prepare students for the future, like teaching DEI rather than math or music. Worse, teachers not allowed to discipline problems that disrupt classrooms. Tech is the future, not the problem. There's shreds of truth in what you're saying. I'm not buying into all of it. I don't see it as a political DEI. I'm not sure why you throw DEI into the mix. Here's my takeaway. My takeaway is this. Academically speaking, my life was changed by an educator. A professor that I had as an undergraduate at Lehigh, David Curtis Amidon Jr., his name, no longer with us, but was so influential. And I think to myself, if it were all tech focused, how my life wouldn't have been different, how it would have been different, because I would not have sat for so many of his lectures, which were electrifying and informative. Balance, like everything else in life. OK, it's somewhere in between. It's not the far left. And it's not the far right. It's like somewhere we've got to strike a balance. Do we need technology in classrooms? We do. Do we need to be as tech dependent as we are, or have we become? No, we don't. And the pandemic changed all of this, right? Because that was the opening for hardware and software makers to establish a foothold and you know, follow the money. Coming up, I can't wait to offer this thought. I hope Wolf Blitzer is watching. My take on the White House Correspondents' Dinner and the president's surprising reaction to the Wall Street Journal reporters winning an award for the Epstein coverage he sued them over. You've still got time to vote on today's poll question at Smirconish.com. Should Democrats hold their first 2028 primary in a general election battleground? Get right to it. One of the seven. Subscribe to the newsletter when you're there to get exclusive editorial cartoons like this from Steve Breen.

0: is CNN.
1: I thought there was only one funny moment at last night's White House Correspondent Association dinner. And I'm not talking funny, ha-ha. The jokes mostly fell flat. The mood felt stilted all night. I mean funny as in odd, peculiar, out of the ordinary. Here's how it happened. The Wall Street Journal won the Katharine Graham Award for Courage and Accountability for exposing the long relationship between Donald Trump and Jeffrey Epstein, the reporting that surfaced Trump's bawdy note for Epstein's 50th birthday, and as Wolf Blitzer put it in presenting the award, helped force the release of the Epstein files. It's the same reporting that prompted the president's $20 billion defamation suit. So when the award was announced, I braced for a presidential scowl or worse. Instead, the president smiled. He laughed. He threw up his hands. Then he rose and he shook the hands of the very reporters he's been suing. Odd, sure, but also something we rarely see publicly from him. Call it what it was. Humor, self-deprecation. A man able for one unscripted beat to laugh at himself in a room full of people just celebrated for making his life harder. I don't say that to excuse his lawsuit or to relitigate a word of the reporting. I note it only to encourage more of the same. For a few unscripted seconds, we saw civility, almost warmth, between combatants. Shame we don't see more of it. Time now to see how you responded thus far to the poll question. It's for Conish.com. Should they be voting first in a battleground state? A tick under 20,000. 82% say yes. So that would be more North Carolina than South Carolina. Checking in on your social media comments during the course of the program. What do we have? Hey, Michael, if you want to vote in a primary, then join a damn party. If you want to be an independent, then be independent of any party. To which I say, among other things, to TJG, if I can't vote in that primary, then stop charging me for it. Why should my tax dollars pay for it? Make the parties pay for it. Let them stage it themselves. If I, as a taxpayer, am paying for it, I have an expectation that I get a say, especially in a country where 45% of us are independents, and in a nation where so much of the decision making is being made in primaries. I mean, consider this: 435 members of the House of Representatives and probably 35 or so, only 35 of those seats are up for grabs. Everything else predetermined when? In a primary. Nope, that's my answer. More social media reaction. What do we have? That's the one that really gets me. So you're a Philly guy. I'm disappointed in you. It's the best chance at a championship. Yeah, but at what cost? I mean, just win, baby, says John Penn. I'm the one person who, you know, went to Wawa and bought the Inquirer today. And I looked down at the cover. I'm like, it just doesn't feel right to me. And I have the utmost of respect for King James. It's just that it's not the ending it should be. He's had a spectacular career. He's a Cleveland guy. He's from Ohio. He shouldn't ride out his career just to bring a ring to Philly. He should go back there. In fact, I like a system where you play for the team where you were born and raised. Think about that. If you missed any of, and don't heckle me if I go to the Sixers, because I'm still for the Sixers, okay? Anywhere you get your podcasts, you can find us. Thank you for watching, and we'll see you next week.

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1: All right, this breaking news, more than 250,000 people have evacuated from their homes in France and Spain as wildfires tear through Southwest Europe. We'll take you there live straight ahead. Plus, new front, fresh strikes between Saudi Arabia and Iran-backed Houthi rebels are bringing new concerns the Middle East conflict could spread. And later, record-breaking in this country, measles cases in the U.S. have reached a 35-year high, surpassing the already historic number of cases last year. The race to contain the outbreaks amid lagging vaccination rates. Hello, everyone. Thank you so much for joining me this Saturday. I'm Frederica Whitfield. And we begin in Maine, where Democrats have a new nominee in one of this year's biggest midterm races. Hundreds of delegates gathered this morning to select former state lawmaker Troy Jackson as their pick to take on longtime Republican Senator Susan Collins. That decision, capping off weeks of turmoil for the Democratic Party, sparked by Graham Plattner's exit from the race following a sexual assault allegation that he denies. CNN's Jeff Zeleny is in Bangor, Maine, where all of the delegate voting took place. Jeff, it's been a long, strange road to get to this point. Now what?
2: Frederica, it absolutely has. And Democrats have been yearning to turn the page on a summer-long stretch of drama here in this Senate race. It's one of the most important Senate races in the country because Democrats had one time a hope that Susan Collins would be the most vulnerable Republican. But she has been watching all of this as the Graham Plattner campaign imploded. There was a big race to replace him, but that happened here today with actually much less drama than we've seen over the last few weeks. The delegates overwhelmingly voted to approve Troy Jackson, the former state Senate president here, to be their party's nominee and begin this 101-day push to the November elections. He wasted no time going right after Senator Collins.
3: And Susan Collins keeps telling us everything is just fine. And you know, they act like, you know, we're idiots. But, you know, we know it isn't. You know, we all have eyes. We can see what's happening. We can see our paychecks and the bills that we have. And we know that we are getting screwed. And we also know who's to blame. And I'm running to change that.
2: So a clear message of affordability there, a populist message. There's no question that there is a huge contrast between Troy Jackson and Susan Collins. It's about to be playing out here, but Republicans are also rushing to define Troy Jackson. Susan Collins and Troy Jackson are from the very same part of Maine, the far north woods part of Maine. He was a logger at one point. He got into politics because of labor strikes, and he has much support in the organized labor movement. But the question here now hanging over all of this, if Democrats are able to make this a referendum on Susan Collins. She's running for her sixth term in office. At one time, she pledged to only serve a couple terms, but she said her seniority makes it important for her a reelection. But voters, of course, will decide on that. So, Frederica, we just talked to Troy Jackson just a short time ago, and he said, yes, this is a challenge, no doubt about it. But he also said that the affordability issues, the cost issues are driving this campaign, that he believes it will be a referendum on this political climate. Fred?
1: All right, Jeff Zeleny, thanks for bringing all of that to us from Bangor, Maine. All right, we're also watching a new war front emerge in the Middle East conflict. New video shows smoke rising from an oil facility in Saudi Arabia after Iran-backed Houthis said they targeted the site. The attack comes a day after Saudi Arabia launched strikes in retaliation for the rebel group's attack on a Saudi vessel in the Red Sea. That clash, happening during a rare apparent pause in fighting between the U.S. and Iran for the first time after 13 consecutive days of U.S. strikes. CNN's Nick Robertson is joining us right now. Nick, what more can you tell us about these strikes in Saudi Arabia and how that may impact the U.S. war with Iran?
4: Sure. Look, if these strikes continue, the Houthis striking Saudi shipping, the Saudis responding with strikes against the Houthis, and there have been a couple of those, one overnight, one earlier on today, and the Houthis then firing back at Saudi infrastructure, that really is going to potentially drive up the price of oil, because it will stop Saudi oil getting out, or make it much harder for Saudi oil to get out of the Red Sea through the Bab al-Mandab Straits. 6 or 7% of the world's oil comes out that way. Most of it goes to Asia. So what we've seen today is the Houthis saying that they targeted the main port city of Jizan. That is basically the biggest city that's close to where the Houthis are inside Yemen. So close they can hit it pretty readily. They say they targeted that. They say they targeted Yanbu, which is also a very important Saudi oil facility, but much further up the coast. Saudi alert system went off in Yanbu, but no reports of impact. But in Jizan, there's a refinery there. There's been sights of big clouds of smoke coming up from there. That is a very important city for the Saudis, Jizan. So at the moment, that part of the conflict in the Middle East is set to potentially expand and get worse, and to the point that the UN Secretary General today said that he was very alarmed by the situation there.
1: And then, Nick, what is President Trump and perhaps the Iranian leadership saying about possibly resuming any talks?
4: Yeah, there's been a sort of a backwards and forwards. Yes, we're ready for talks. No, we're not. They don't want it. They do want it. Yes, we do. But I think if we try to read what's happening on the ground rather than what people are saying, which is indicative, but what's happening on the ground is a sort of ground reality, if you will. So last night, there were no strikes. Then just in the last hour or so, the Qataris have told their shipping that they can go back to normal safety procedures, of course, but they can go back to normal Sunday. It seems to indicate that the Qataris sort of have a level of confidence in what happened last night. Clearly, this is Saturday. They're waiting to see before the shipping goes back to normal Sunday. But they seem to be indicating that if there is again tonight no exchange of missiles between the United States and Iran, that might be indicative that a sort of ceasefire, no one's calling it that, but a sort of ceasefire is coming into play. Last night was quiet. That was exceptional. Nobody really spoke about that much. Indications are clearly the White House didn't want to escalate the situation, and clearly the Iranians didn't either. Is that going to hold through tonight? I think in diplomatic circles, those who are watching and are involved closely, they're really hoping tonight will be quiet. And we might be, caveat might be, entering a new phase.
1: All right. Fascinating. Nick Robertson, thank you so much. All right, let's continue this conversation. Now with me is Aaron David Miller. He is a former State Department Middle East negotiator and is now senior fellow at the Carnegie Endowment for International Peace. Great to see you as always. So President Trump says he is weighing launching even bigger strikes on Iran. Iran says, I'm quoting now, it will not submit to American bullies. So what's your assessment here?
5: I mean, I think that's where we are, Fred. I mean, escalation, epic fury, 40 days of intense strikes, probably the largest deployment of American military power since the second Iraq war, has not moved the Iranians, has not changed their calculations. And the administration, I think, for a while now has been in a box. The options are not good. Escalation, even severe escalation, is not going to bring the Iranians to the table, at least certainly not quickly. Extrication, simply walking away, is impossible, it seems to me, for this president, or probably for American national interests, which would leave the Straits a sort of ATM machine, and the Iranians want to make good on that, as a cash cow. And then there's the prospects of negotiation. We could see resumption of talks, Fred, but the question is not just getting back to the table. The question is, what are they going to do at the table? And that, I think, is tough. Both sides believe time's on their side. Both sides believe they have the power to escalate. And both sides appear to believe that they can manage and tolerate the pain that's been inflicted. So unless that calculation changes, even if you got back to the table, you're not going to have a serious negotiation.
1: And then while that's happening or not happening, you know, now you've got Saudi Arabia and the Houthis in Yemen exchanging attacks. So how much does this kind of stir the pot in this region?
5: I think it represents an expansion, right? I mean, I think Nick said 5-6% of global oil supply comes through Bab el-Mandeb, the Red Sea. Remember, this is an old story by now. The Houthis opened up in the wake of October 7 in an effort to support Palestinians in Gaza and to burnish their own credentials in Yemen. They literally almost shut down Red Sea trade. It's now, I think, 45-50%, forcing shippers and exporters to go around the Horn of Africa. That increases, complicates supply chains. If the Houthis decide to go after ports, Yanbu has already been attacked. The Saudis are exporting anywhere from 3 to 4 million barrels a day through Yanbu into the Red Sea. If that's what they do, then it seems to me price of oil, Brent crude, is going to go up. And there's really no end in sight here. Again, I think a rational outcome here is to have both Iran and the U.S. get back to the table. Then the question becomes, can you find a balance of interest on the one issue that seems to be the hardest right now to resolve? And that is, what happens to the Straits of Hormuz? Is it free and unfettered like it was February 27, 28? Or are the Iranians going to impose new conditions? And I don't know whether the U.S. and Iranian interests right now can be reconciled on this key checkpoint.
1: Mm. And then this week, another kind of news involving Saudi Arabia, the U.S. signing a deal with that country to develop its domestic nuclear power program. After it was signed, Trump said normalized relations with Israel would be a condition of the agreement. What do you see happening here?
5: Fred, you know, again, I'll say it. You can interpret it as a partisan comment. I worked for Democrats and Republicans, and I voted for Democrats and Republicans. What I saw play out the last 48 hours is sort of a scene out of a Marx Brothers movie. A three-month negotiation, even longer, with Department of Energy, led by Chris Wright, and the Saudis come to a very detailed, they haven't seen the text, but a very detailed understanding on any number of issues. And then the president decides, either because he wasn't briefed, it's hard to imagine that he wasn't aware of the issue of Israeli-Saudi normalization. Right now, he basically has undermined the very agreement he wanted to reach. And frankly, it put me down in the not altogether unhappy quality side of this, because there is no compelling reason, according to this agreement, that the Saudis should be able to enrich uranium, even under American auspices, and control their own fuel cycle. We're at war with a country who is essentially violating International Atomic Energy Agency restrictions on the issue of enrichment. We do not need to lay the groundwork for another late nuclear weapon state in the Middle East.
1: All right, Aaron, David Miller, we'll leave it there for now. Thank you so much.
5: Thank you, Fred.
1: All right, still ahead, a confession of guilt amidst heart-wrenching testimony in a Georgia courtroom as a teen school shooter comes face-to-face with the families of the children that he killed. Plus, breaking news from France and Spain, hundreds of thousands of people forced to flee as devastating wildfires rage towards major cities, the massive effort underway to contain the flames. And Bayou Baby, the WNBA All-Star, being celebrated with a signature new Barbie doll.

0: is CNN.
1: A Georgia judge will decide on Monday whether a teenager gets a life sentence with or without parole for the deadly shooting at Appalachia High School back in 2024. An emotional day in court unfolded Friday as survivors and relatives of four people killed confronted 16-year-old Colt Gray. Their testimony came after Gray pleaded guilty to all of the charges against him, including four counts of murder. CNN's Isabel Rosales brings us more from Barrow County.
2: We heard Colt Gray before we ever saw him enter the courtroom, and that's because around his ankles were metal leg irons. He sat down, and for the first time, he had to face the sharp words from survivors and family members of his victims, the first time they could address him directly since the attack happened on September 4th of 2024. We heard from student survivors who described lifelong anxiety and injuries that they will bear for the rest of their lives, saying that they will never be the same again. We also heard from the mother of Mason Skirmahorn, one of the victims, just 14 years old at the time. His mother said that Mason, her son, and Colt could have been friends if he just gave school a chance. We also heard from her daughter, Mason's sister, who had this to say to Colt. Listen.
3: You will always be remembered as a coward, a psychopath, a freak because of what you decided to do. But the victims, Christina Irmy, Richard Aspinwall, Christian Angulo, and Mason Skirmahorn, will be remembered because of the people they were. They will be remembered because of their kindness and positivity they added to the world. They deserve to be here today. Mason deserves to be here today. Mason was kind when he didn't have to be. He saw the good in people when others didn't. He turned people who hurt him into friends. He never judged anyone for how they looked, what challenges they faced, or what made them different. You took away someone who chose kindness every day. You took away someone who still had so much life ahead of him. You took away the chance for me to see who my little brother would become. And that is something I can never get back. You will soon face the consequences of what you did, though our family will spend the rest of our lives facing the consequences of what you took from us. The difference is that you made a choice that day, but we did not choose this.
2: And in this packed day of court, we also saw and heard stunning new evidence, including notebooks from Colt that he left behind that day after the shooting, detailing his plans to do this mass shooting at Appalachia High School and his spiraling mental health. We also heard and saw for the first time his confession. This confession we'd been hearing about during his father's trial. Well, now we heard it in his own words, saying he did it. He swung from clearly speaking at some points to being utterly historical and confusing and contradictory at others. Listen.
4: I had a moment of, like, in the bathroom, I was like, I probably shouldn't do this, but the next thing I know, I'm shooting in a classroom, dude.
5: You shot in a classroom?
4: Yes, sir, down there.
5: You did?
4: Yeah, and then I saw people in the hallway.
5: And you shot people in the hallway, too?
4: Yes, sir, I think.
2: And as I was leaving the courthouse, I received a text from Marcy Gray, Colt's mother, who gave me a statement via text, and she said this in part, "My son and I are beyond sorry for the extreme pain that the victims have endured. If I could swap places with your precious babies, I would do so in a heartbeat." Isabel Rosales, CNN, Winder, Georgia.
1: All right, thank you so much, Isabel. All right, still ahead. An AI model went rogue and hacked into a company without being asked to do so. Now lawmakers are calling for some kind of kill switch to shut them down.

0: Angeles, and this is CNN.
1: All right, welcome back. President Trump lashed out at his critics and mixed in a few jokes at last night's rescheduled White House Correspondents' Dinner in Washington. This was a dinner do-over after a gunman opened fire and cut the event short back in April. Well, during his hour-long speech, the president did the opposite of how his predecessors brought self-deprecating humor. Trump attacked the press and his political opponents. He also joked about running for a third term and even made a few jabs at some members of his own administration.
2: I hope that everyone finally got to enjoy their entire very delicious beef tenderloin, very special beef. And I want you all to know that Bobby Kennedy is right here. Personally ran over the cow in his car. And he cut it up and he brought it here for you to eat tonight. So it's very fresh. But just like my presidency, the second time is always better. It's always better. And the third time will be better yet. I'm only kidding. Just remember, before I came along, if you wanted to see someone lose consciousness on the South Lawn of the White House, all you had to do is ask Joe Biden a question. They'd remember that. Oh, you think I'm kidding?
1: All right, this was the first time President Trump has ever attended the White House Correspondents' Dinner while in office. And he says he'll probably attend another one. All right, an incident involving OpenAI is raising new questions about the safety of artificial intelligence. The company's AI test model went rogue and actually hacked into another AI company. CNN's Hadass Gold explains what happened.
3: It sounds like the beginning of a sci-fi movie, an AI agent escaping its testing environment and hacking into other systems, but it actually happened in real life. And it's something that AI and cybersecurity experts have been warning about for some time. As AI agents, these AI models that can just be given a task and complete multiple complex steps on their own, become more and more advanced. So what OpenAI says what happened is that they were testing some of their models on an offensive cybersecurity test. Essentially, how good were they at hacking? Now, they had removed some of the safety guardrails of these models, but they were doing this test in what's known as a sandbox. It's supposed to be sort of like a lab, which is a contained environment with, you know, guardrails around it. But what happened was this model was given a cybersecurity test and on its own figured out a way to hack OpenAI's own systems of this sandbox and get access to the open internet, which it was not supposed to have. Then it decided on its own that the most likely place that would have the answer to the cybersecurity test was a place known as Hugging Face. Hugging Face is a very popular repository for open source AI models and data sets. And then the system went on to hack into Hugging Face's own systems in order to try and get the answer to this test. It was actually Hugging Face who first publicly flagged that they had been hacked last week, but they didn't say that they knew who it was. And in fact, Hugging Face said that they actually notified law enforcement about this hack. And then OpenAI got in touch with Hugging Face, and everybody figured out that this was actually an OpenAI test model that had hacked into Hugging Face's accounts. OpenAI has said in a statement, "We consider this incident to be an unprecedented cyber incident involving state-of-the-art cyber capabilities and are responding accordingly. We are sharing preliminary findings at this stage to help defenders understand what happened and help calibrate on what models are now capable of." Now, this incident has really set the AI and cybersecurity industry sort of on fire. Again, this is something that had been warned about, and it's one of the first time, you know, real world examples of an AI agent escaping a testing environment and actually causing what could have been some real world harm. And you can imagine what this would mean if instead an AI agent had escaped a testing environment and went on to hack a bank or some sort of other critical infrastructure. Now, it is important to note that OpenAI had removed the safety guardrails, and there was a few other things involved here that, you know, allowed the AI agents to be able to take over this hacking. But there's other things that AI experts have told me are so notable about this case, especially the AI agent's ability to string together a bunch of vulnerabilities that they found in not only OpenAI systems, but also Hugging Face's system to be able to accomplish their task and try to complete the cybersecurity test. Hadass Gold, CNN, New York.
1: All right, Hadass, thank you so much. All right, following the incident, lawmakers this week unveiled a new bill that would give the Department of Homeland Security the power to order top AI companies to either disable or slow down AI models that it considers are a threat. The bipartisan proposal called the AI Kill Switch Act would also require companies to report incidents. With us now is Representative Lori Trahan. She is a Democrat from Massachusetts and a member of the House Energy and Commerce Committee. And she's also a co-sponsor of a separate bipartisan bill that would create oversight of some AI models. Congresswoman, good to see you.
4: Good to see you, too. Thank you.
1: So you've said this technology can pose a catastrophic risk. What's the biggest concern that you have after this week's incident with OpenAI?
4: Yeah, well, I think, look, for years, people were told that AI going rogue was a scenario that sounded more like science fiction, a hypothetical that was maybe years away, but it just happened. And the scariest part to me was this wasn't a person misusing AI. This was the model itself doing something nobody told it to do. And here's the thing, we only know about it because OpenAI chose to tell us. There is no law that requires them to inform the public. And so the next company could make a different call, right? If that doesn't motivate Congress to finally get off the sidelines to act, I don't know what will.
1: Yeah, I think it was very alarming to hear from so many, just really across the board. But current regulation of the AI industry, at this point, it's either at the state level or it's voluntary, just like we, saw with OpenAI. So your bill is aimed at federal oversight of AI development. What will companies be required to do if this bill becomes law?
4: Yeah, so the Frontier Act has basic reporting, transparency measures, but more importantly, it has an independent verification system in place so that independent auditors are watching these models in real time and also reporting incidents that could lead to catastrophic risk so that we can have an emergency process that's well understood, that's not behind a security clearance wall, but that is publicly scrutinized so that we can prevent catastrophic risk from happening. And right now, as I said, there's no law on the books federally to do that. Right now it's a voluntary system. It's mostly because of executive order or administrative fiat. But we really need a durable strategy that's bipartisan, that can endure, a change in administration, a change in Congress to make sure that we're safeguarding the public from some of these risks that really could be devastating.
1: All right. In the midterm, and that is kind of looking ahead long term right now, there are other, immediate thoughts that a lot of Americans have. And I want to shift the focus, if we can, to the price of energy. CNN has reported on average, American households have spent at least an extra $305 on gas since the start of the war. President Trump is suggesting the high price of oil and gasoline is a small price to pay for keeping Iran from getting a nuclear weapon. Do you see it that way? And do you think people in your district see it that way?
4: When I'm home in my district, I hear about how this president promised to end forever wars and put Americans first. On the campaign trail, he bragged to never be dumb enough to start a war with Iran. And now we're in month five. The ceasefire has completely fallen apart and there's no end in sight. And all the while, Americans are, like you said, they're paying more than ever, not just for gas, but those inputs are affecting food prices and their utility bills. People are tired of this president not prioritizing their cost of living, not helping them bring their price down. And, this war has just gotten out of control. And I think Americans are really living with those consequences at the pump, at the checkout. I was just at my local grocery store and those prices have never been higher. And so I do think that this president needs to be direct with the American people about what the goal is and how he's going to end this war and focus on their pocketbooks.
1: All right, Congresswoman Lori Trahan, thanks so much. We'll leave it there for now. Appreciate it.
4: Thank you.
1: All right, still ahead. The number of measles cases in the U.S. hits a 35-year high. What's driving the surge as students prepare to head back?

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1: All right, we're following this breaking news out of southwest France, where firefighters are racing to contain the raging infernos tearing across the Gironde and Landes areas, already spreading through nearly 100,000 acres. Intense flames sweeping through forests, with over 100 homes and businesses burning to the ground. Fire crews are also digging trenches to slow down the flames. A few hours ago, French authorities deployed Europe's biggest military cargo plane, specially outfitted to drop an estimated 22 tons of flame retardant. Meanwhile, police went door to door urging residents to get out. Nearly 200,000 people evacuated their homes, with one man describing what it was like.
2: We have to deal with it. It's unimaginable. It's incredible. But well, that's how it is. I think our friend in the government could have done something sooner.
1: Many people are heading to shelters around the Bordeaux area, which is where we find CNN's Melissa Bell. Melissa, this is horrible. I mean, what are you hearing from people?
3: Federica, this is one of the centers, the big sort of exhibition center in Bordeaux, where people, towards which people have been evacuated. Let me just show you what's happening around here. A lot of these people were evacuated overnight, getting text messages, alerts, in the middle of the night, 4, 5, 6 a.m., and told to leave their homes immediately. And they're now sleeping and living on these sort of cots in this exhibition center and being fed and watered. People who were evacuated from retirement homes, from their ordinary homes, lots of families with children here. It is the scale of this operation that is remarkable. This is the largest evacuation of people in France since the Second World War, Federica. Those 200,000 that you mentioned now evacuated, that is in the Gironde region, of which Bordeaux is the heart. The biggest fire is now about 20, 25 kilometers from where I am speaking to you tonight. And what's remarkable is the air tonight in Bordeaux is thick with smoke because those winds have changed. There's another fire slightly further south. For the time being, both raging uncontrollably and consuming those huge amounts of land, as you say. It is already 32,000 hectares that have burnt. To give you an idea, about 4 years ago, we were down here covering the local big fires. The main one took about 13,000 hectares. That is how big this fire is, how uncontrollable.

0: used to pour water on the flames to help local authorities cope with their struggle. But you're quite right to point it out, is on both sides of the border that we're seeing these effects of these successive heat waves. We've had this summer record temperatures set in France and in Spain, and of course now records being set, not just by the number of wildfires that we've had here in France. It really is an exceptional year, about 300 already so far, but across the border in Spain as well. It is 130,000 hectares that have been burned there already, when the annual national average is about 100,000. What we understand is that 60,000 people have been evacuated from their homes in Spain. With those flames and fires that had been threatening some of the smaller towns to the west of Madrid, that appear to have calmed a little bit overnight. But still, it is on both sides of the borders that firefighters, the military, ordinary people are bearing the brunt of what is the effect of these fires and, of course, in turn, of climate change. Federica.
1: Yeah, oh, terrible situation. All right, Melissa Bell, thank you so much. All right, still ahead, expanding outbreak in this country. Four more states linked to a diarrhea-causing parasite connected to shredded lettuce. We'll tell you where.

0: is CNN.
1: All right, four more states have been added to the massive outbreak of cyclospora, the intestinal illness that has already hit thousands of people. Those states are Illinois, Kansas, Oklahoma, and Pennsylvania, which brings the total number of affected states to 9. The illness in those states is thought to be linked to iceberg lettuce from Taylor Farms. The FDA is still investigating what may have caused the contamination. And we're also watching another big health story, the measles outbreak. The number of cases in the U.S. have reached a 35-year high, breaking records for the second year in a row. CNN's medical correspondent Meg Terrell breaks down the latest numbers from the CDC.
2: Well, already just 7 months into 2026, we have already surpassed the historic year we saw for measles cases in the United States last year. Now, more than 2,300 cases. You can see the sort of vertical trajectory of measles cases here. And this really shows you that this is quite unusual. Typically, a year looks more like 2023. We'd see fewer than 100 cases recorded in the U.S. all year. You can see here also historically, this is just tremendously unusual to have so many cases reported. And really where we've seen these cases, of course, last year in West Texas, there was a massive outbreak where we saw two school-aged children die from measles. There was also a large outbreak, even larger than West Texas, that started in October in South Carolina. That one was finally declared over in April, recording almost 1,000 cases. There are still ongoing outbreaks going on right now, one on the border of Utah and Arizona, another in Virginia, another in Pennsylvania. And this one really is one that folks are watching very closely because it started last summer. And as it relates to measles elimination status, the way we define that here in the United States is that we don't have ongoing transmission for a year or longer. And so if this one's determined to have gone on for at least a year, that will threaten our measles elimination status. And in fact, many public health experts think we really have actually reached that point. Now, the reason we are here is essentially that vaccination rates have been falling too low to stave off measles in a major way. You want to keep measles vaccination rates above 95% in order to protect the community through what's called herd immunity, because measles is the most contagious virus that we know of. But only these states here in green have actually reached that 95% threshold for kindergartners on a statewide basis. And you can see that this has really declined since before the COVID-19 pandemic. This is the national vaccination rate for U.S. kindergartners. We were above 95% in the 2019-2020 school year, now down to 92.5% in 2024-25. And of course, it is school-aged children who are affected the most by these measles cases. We have about 70% of the cases being in kids under the age of 19, and 93% of them have not been vaccinated or have unknown vaccine status. And so the warnings that we are hearing from public health folks right now is that measles cases could continue to get worse if we don't see a turnaround in vaccine status, and also that it could potentially be the tip of the iceberg because it's such a contagious disease. Other ones are going to follow potentially that are also vaccine preventable, which would really be a public health tragedy.
1: All right, Meg Terrell, thank you so much for that. All right, coming up in the next hour, a major twist in the fatal ICE shooting in Houston. The FBI accused Lorenzo Salgado Araujo of having drugs in his van the morning he was killed. But lab results are back, and the district attorney says it was not drugs. I'll speak to Democratic chair of the Congressional Hispanic Caucus, Adriano Espaillat, about the latest developments. Plus, the suspect accused of stabbing attacks near Central Park now charged with a hate crime. And gas, groceries, and your mortgage, the growing prices that you're paying as a result of the war with Iran.

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0: Pence. 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
1: All right, former President Barack Obama made a surprise visit to WNBA players ahead of the league's All-Star Weekend on Friday. At his new Obama Presidential Center gym, cameras captured him chatting it up with Indiana Fever's Caitlin Clark, one of the top stars in the league.
2: You're great.
3: You're fantastic.
4: Thank you. Thank you.
3: Don't let all this nonsense get you down.
4: It's crazy. I appreciate it.
3: Yeah. You know, I always say one of the things that was luckiest for me was I didn't get famous until I was like 45. So I was an old man. I mean, you're my daughter's age. And to have that much, you know, burden and nonsense. So don't lose that joy.
1: Aw, Clark has become one of the most popular and scrutinized figures in the WNBA. So after that interview, she said during her conversation with Obama, her hands were sweaty and clammy, but overall, quoting her, it was super cool, end quote. All right, plus, also very cool, Mattel unveiled a new Barbie doll sporting the likeness of basketball superstar Angel Reese. The 6'4" forward earned the nickname Bayou Barbie while playing for the LSU Tigers back in 2023. Well, the toy company revealed its new doll ahead of tonight's WNBA All-Star Game in Chicago. Reese's Barbie dons a pink jersey commemorating her professional number 5 on the front and college number 10 on the back. Mattel said it's proud to honor Reese for her on-court achievements, entrepreneurial leadership, and advocacy for girls. All right, hello again, everyone. Thank you so much for joining me this Saturday. I'm Frederica Whitfield. And right now, growing anger and mounting questions after a man in Texas was fatally shot by ICE. The Houston District Attorney is pushing back on a claim by the FBI that illegal drugs were found in a van driven by Lorenzo Salgado Araujo, a Mexican immigrant who was gunned down earlier this month during a traffic stop. After the shooting, federal investigators said they found a substance in the van resembling methamphetamine, but the DA says a test was conducted and it has confirmed that it was not drugs. Today, protesters in Houston held a rally against ICE tactics and a vigil for Salgado Araujo. CNN's Ed Lavandera has more on the roadblocks investigators are facing in the search for answers.
5: It has now been more than 2 weeks since Lorenzo Salgado was shot and killed by an ICE officer on the streets of Houston. And the lead prosecutor here in Houston says that essentially federal investigators are stonewalling their investigation. They say that they have not been able to get any key pieces of evidence. They do not have the identity of the officers involved in the altercation. They do not have key paperwork surrounding the targeted immigration operation that led them to Salgado and the three other men in that white van, and that they still also don't have access to the weapon. And because of that, the prosecutor says this is completely out of the ordinary, unlike any other officer-involved shooting that the district attorney has investigated here in Harris County over the years. And that led to calls of from the Democratic lawmakers who were leading this forum. All of this came out during a forum led by 11 Democratic congressional lawmakers. There were no Republicans involved. These lawmakers essentially are saying that the Department of Homeland Security and Immigration and Customs Enforcement are federal agencies that have gone rogue, in their words, that are completely out of control. And they are using this forum to continue ratcheting up pressure to force the DHS and federal investigators to turn over key pieces of evidence to local prosecutors and also state authorities that are conducting an investigation as well. But so far, it is clear that a lot of the local prosecutors who are trying to spearhead this investigation into the shooting death of Lorenzo Salgado are having a very difficult time getting access to what they believe is key pieces of evidence to be able to figure out if any criminal charges against the officers should be brought forth. The two sons of Lorenzo Salgado also spoke emotionally at this forum as well today, saying that you know, how many more dads have to die before the ICE, an agency like ICE, is brought under control. They once again called for a full independent investigation apart from what federal investigators are doing at this point. Ed Lavandera, CNN, Houston, Texas.
1: All right, Ed, thank you so much. All right, let's discuss more now with Democratic Congressman and Hispanic Caucus Chairman Adriano Espaillat. He is one of several congressional Democrats who held that field hearing in Houston yesterday. Great to see you, Congressman. Thank you so much for being with us. Yeah, I want to first...
6: Thank you for having me.
1: Absolutely. I want to get your reaction now to the district attorney concurring with the families, you know, who initially were defending their dad, concurring that that substance found in Araujo's van was not drugs.
6: This is the kind of behavior that has discredited ICE, and it has made it really a renegade agency, unaccountable, with lack of transparency. The community called it out early. They felt it was a smear campaign. That in fact, what they found was an electrolyte substance that is commonly used by construction workers that work in very high heat, like in Texas. And so, of course, now we get the results, and it further discredits the agency. And of course, they weren't there to begin with at the hearing. There were no shows. So this has become a renegade agency.
1: Who was at the hearing?
6: We had the Harris County DA. He gave us as much information as possible. But as you know, Federica, some of the information that we wanted to get is still confidential and part of an ongoing investigation. We don't know who the shooter was, whether that ICE agent has been placed in administrative duties as is normally done in law enforcement agencies across the country. There are still many questions to be answered, but they failed to show up at the hearing.
1: Passengers in Salgado Araujo's van say the officers were not in danger as he was parking. Among those who did show up at the hearing, what did they have to say about their eyewitness accounts or that moment? What did they reveal to you?
6: Well, the folks that testify revealed, their frustration with ICE and the federal agencies, their lack of cooperation. Now, Congresswoman Sylvia Garcia has spoken to the three gentlemen, including the brother of Salgado Araujo, and has spoken to them, has visited them, and has shared some information. They felt that they had done nothing wrong. And so this is, again, another incident that ended in the death of a working dad. And we heard the testimony of the two young sons that were there with us in Houston. A heartbreaking testimony as they no longer have their father. And, of course, they're devastated.
1: And how will these testimonies perhaps be folded into, whether it's the local authorities have their own investigations, but of course we've just mentioned there have been roadblocks, federal authorities have an investigation, or you know, might that information be folded into either one of those investigations, or are you saying there will be a separate congressional probe that goes past these hearings and that testimony might be enlightening in some other kind of investigation?
6: Well, we will be asking for a congressional investigation. Obviously, next year, we're hopeful that the Democrats will be in the majority and we'll be able to conduct that investigation without any obstruction whatsoever. I may add, Federica, they didn't have any body cameras again. We gave Congress, the Republican Congress gave ICE $20 million to purchase these cameras some time ago. They have not purchased them. They have not put the program in action. And as a result, we don't have film footage from body cameras. The body cameras often either exonerate the officers or shed light on evidence that incriminates them. But it really brings light to these very confusing and complicated cases like the Salgado Araujo case.
1: Congressman Adriano Espaillat, thank you so much for being with us today.
6: Thank you for having me once again.
1: Of course. All right, more now on the war with Iran and a new front emerging in the region. New video shows smoke rising from an oil facility in Saudi Arabia after Iran-backed Houthis said they targeted the site. The attack comes a day after Saudi forces launched strikes in retaliation for the rebel group's attack on a Saudi vessel in the Red Sea. That clash happening during a rare apparent pause in fighting between the U.S. and Iran after 13 consecutive nights of attacks on Iran. CNN's Betsy Klein is joining us right now from the White House. Betsy, is the administration saying anything about this apparent pause in attacks on Iran or possible talks even potentially with Tehran?
7: Right, Frederica. After 13 consecutive nights of strikes on Iran, a relatively quiet night last night, and no reports of attacks between the U.S. and Iran. Now, this comes after U.S. intelligence agencies had recently assessed that these types of sort of limited strikes that the U.S. had been carrying out against Iran were unlikely to shift Iran's negotiating position. President Trump says that, in his view, Iran isn't ready to make a deal yet. And there were some notable comments from White House Press Secretary Karoline Leavitt to the Wall Street Journal earlier this week. She said that the U.S. will continue to hit Iran until they come to the table in what President Trump deems a meaningful way. So we are waiting to see now whether that is indeed the case here. But President Trump offering some insight into his mindset yesterday. Listen.
8: Look, we're talking to them right now. I think they're getting more and more serious as the days go by, for maybe the obvious reason. But we are talking to them right now. Look, there are two ways. I consider that the smarter way, but the other is probably the easier way, doing what we're doing. And we can take that to a much higher level if we want to. You know, we're prepared to do that, as you know. We're locked and loaded.
7: Now, as we are trying to ascertain what to make of this pause in strikes, a senior U.S. official tells me that President Trump has always been clear that his preference is diplomacy, but he has shown Iran what will happen if they fail to come to the table in a serious way, Frederica.
1: Okay. And Betsy, the Pentagon still hasn't updated the website that tracks casualties of war. What more are you learning?
7: Well, at issue here is a website called the Defense Casualty Analysis System that tracks those casualties during a conflict. And the New York Times first noticed this, and they got conflicting answers as to why that had been changed from 18 deaths to 14 deaths this week. Three military officials had told them that there had been some sensitive discussions about whether to include those four fallen U.S. service members who died last weekend in the count, because that had come after President Trump signed that ceasefire deal that ultimately, as we know, had fallen apart. But a Pentagon spokesperson saying in a statement that this was a temporary data disruption that would be resolved. Of course, that was on Thursday. It is now Saturday. I checked just moments before I came on the air. The count is still 14.
1: All right. Betsy Klein, thank you so much. All right, still to come, the suspect in two stabbings in broad daylight in New York City will face hate crime charges. We have the latest and later. Moisture from the remnants of Tropical Storm Bertha still fueling floods along the Carolinas and the Southeast. Stay with us.

0: is CNN.
1: Welcome back. A 51-year-old man has been charged with attempted murder and multiple hate crimes after a brazen attack in broad daylight in New York City. Police say he stabbed an Asian man and a Jewish man Thursday afternoon. Mayor Zohra Mamdani condemned the violence, saying, quote, "Every New Yorker deserves to be safe regardless of their religion or race," end quote. CNN reporter Mark Morales joining me now from New York with more details on this. Mark, what are we learning about this man and the charges?
2: Well, Fred, these charges were the big question mark here. Police made the arrest, as you know, on Thursday, but they stopped short of actually calling this a hate crime because they wanted to see if they could dig up any more evidence. And not only were they able to do just that, but prosecutors were able to hit him with a slew of hate crime charges, which also includes two counts of attempted murder as a hate crime. Now, he went before a judge late last night where he faced these charges. Prosecutors made the argument that because of the violent nature of these crimes, plus the evidence of mental health issues for him, it wasn't safe to let him out or to give him bail in any way. So he was remanded back into custody. So that's where he is right now. He is in custody. He's not able to flee. And a lot of this boils down to not just the actual attacks, but what he said during these attacks. So as we know, he went right up behind the Asian man and stabbed him in the back with a knife. And then moments later, he was able to stab a Jewish man in the chest with a screwdriver. But during both attacks, he yelled the phrase Allah Akbar, which, as we know, is a phrase in the Muslim religion, but it's also been used during violence or extremist attacks. And that phrase has been used a lot of times by law enforcement to decipher whether or not something has been deemed a terrorist attack or a hate crime. Now, in this instance, that's been a big factor in whether or not to label this as a hate crime. But it's also important to note that there's two underlying issues here. There's not only the mental health issue of the man himself, but there's also the idea that crime in New York is for the most part down. Shootings are down, homicides are down. But when you look at hate crimes, they're up a tick from where they were around this same time last year, with anti-Semitic incidents leading most of the way. But the other part of this also, too, is that both of these victims here also represent two communities in New York City that have been on edge for a number of years now. It's not too much not long ago that Asian people were being targeted post-COVID, and there's been an increase in anti-Semitic attacks since not only October 7th, but since the war in Iran has started. Fred?
1: And then how are the two men who were stabbed? How are they doing?
2: Well, they're both expected to survive. The Asian man had to be taken to a local hospital where they had to perform surgery to remove the knife from his back and to repair a lot of those wounds. The other man was stabbed in the chest with that screwdriver, but the screwdriver fell out, so they recovered that weapon at the scene. He wasn't as hurt as the other person, but he was still injured and still needed to receive treatment.
1: All right. Mark Morales, thank you so much in New York. All right, straight ahead. 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

0: Brady, and this is CNN. All right, welcome back. Graham Plattner is out and Troy Jackson is in. Today, Democrats in Maine swapped out their scandal-plagued Senate nominee, hoping a new last-minute replacement will give them a chance in one of this year's most critical midterm races. The delegates pick a former state lawmaker and logger who isn't wasting any time going on the attack against his Republican opponent, Senator Susan Collins. Listen to what Jackson said earlier today.
1: For nearly 30 years, Collins has told Maine that she is concerned. She was concerned while she rubber-stamped Trump's Medicaid cuts and gutted our health care. She's concerned when she cut taxes for corporations and the wealthy. Concerned when she confirmed justices who overturned Roe versus Wade. And really tragically, she was concerned when she gave ICE billions to terrorize our neighbors and murder people in the streets with no accountability.
0: All right, let's discuss now with Democratic strategist Antoine Seawright and Sawyer Hackett. Good to see you, gentlemen. All right, Antoine, you first. Are Democrats now in a better situation by offering voters this new candidate in Troy Jackson as a replacement to Graham Plattner?
2: Yes, I think we can move to a place where Democrats across the country need to be, and that's the place of consolidation. Look, politics is a game of addition and multiplication, not subtraction or division. Just because the quarterback has changed does not mean the playbook or the mission has changed. That all remains the same. The reality is there are 400,000 people who are on Medicaid in the state of Maine, 54,000 who benefit from the ACA tax credit, and another 166,000 who are benefiting from SNAP benefits. Susan Collins has been the orchestrator, if you will, of implementing those cuts. And so Maine and Maine voters are going to hold her accountable and responsible. And I think Democrats have to be the party to amplify what she has done, what she has not done, and what we will do.
0: And Sawyer, I mean, the New York Times is reporting today that Republican Senator Susan Collins has about $60 million reserved for ad time. No Democratic nominee is likely to raise that kind of money within the next 4 months. Do you see a big national fundraising operation that just might kick in for a Troy Jackson?
3: There will definitely be some national money coming in for Troy Jackson. And yeah, we're definitely starting behind here. And that's the, you know, the fault of a candidate who had to drop out. But the thing is, I don't think that this race is going to be won by a billionaire stuffed war chest like Susan Collins. I think that this race is going to be won through organic fundraising. It's going to be won through kind of grassroots fundraising. And I think that money's going to come in. I mean, ask Sarah Gideon from Maine if money wins Senate races up in that state. I think, you know, Troy Jackson is going to have his introduction to the people of Maine. He's going to have his introduction to the people of the country, to Democrats around the country. And I think he's going to get that grassroots support he needs to compete with Susan Collins.
0: All right, let's broaden this conversation out a little bit, because Antoine, you know, a panel of Democrats yesterday revamped the 2028 primary calendar, sparking a whole lot of reaction. And if approved, South Carolina is set to be the party's first nominating contest. But some say a more diverse state should have gone first. How do you see it?
2: Well, I'm from South Carolina, and I contend that the road to heaven and the White House runs through South Carolina. The reality is 60% of those who cast their vote in the Democratic primary are African-American. That is reflective of the booster cables and batteries that make up the Democratic Party as a whole. And also, I would just add that South Carolina has a unique rural, urban, suburban makeup, and the geographics of South Carolina is very reflective of the terrain ahead. And then, according to all the research I've read and seen, over 40% of enslaved Africans who came to this country came through that port of Charleston in South Carolina. That means that the hands that once picked cotton will now have the first say-so in picking the Democratic nominee for president. I think that is a sign of progress, and I commend the Rules and Bylaws Committee for their decision. And Frederick, let me just also say and remind folks, since 1992, every person who's won the South Carolina primary has gone on to be our party's nominee, with one exception. Neighboring son in 2004, John Edwards, won the South Carolina primary, did not win the nomination, but was on the ticket that year. So we have a rich history of being dedicated to this process.
0: And Sawyer, Nevada, New Hampshire, New Mexico, Michigan, Virginia, I mean, they will also be playing a role in the early nominating process. How might this change the influence of the kind of support any Democratic nominee receives?
3: You know, in 2020, I was the communications director to Secretary Julian Castro's presidential campaign, and he kind of led that charge for changing our nominating calendar way back then. And that was kind of before the debacle that happened in that Iowa caucus in 2020. As a result now, it looks like that we're going to have a primary schedule that really does reflect kind of the diversity of both opinion and of race, of culture, of class across the party, across the country in this nominating calendar. You have obviously South Carolina, a predominantly black state that where Democratic voters are going to have to be able to mobilize black voters in November. We have Nevada up there up front with Latino voter, a very strong Latino voter population, working class population. My home state of Virginia has now entered the fray, which I think is great. A state that's, you know, very highly educated, highly kind of working class as well. So I think we've really put together a really good schedule for preparing our nominee for what the general election is going to look like. And I'm excited that they're making these changes. I think it's a long time coming.
0: All right. Sawyer Hackett, Antoine Seawright, great to see you both. Appreciate it.
3: Thank you.
0: All right, straight ahead. A new front in the war with Iran is threatening to spread through the region. Now Houthi rebels are attacking Saudi installations along the Red Sea. Stay with us.

0: All right, we're following new developments in the Middle East, where Iran-backed Houthis in Yemen say they attacked an oil facility in Saudi Arabia. The two sides have exchanged multiple strikes in recent days, raising concerns that a new front has opened up in the war. With us now is Brett Bruen. He is a former National Security Council and State Department official in the Obama White House, and he's now CEO of public affairs, a public affairs company, Global Situation Room. Great to see you.
1: Good to be with you, Fred.
0: So are these strikes between Saudi Arabia and the Houthis now creating among the greatest risks for regional escalation of this conflict?
1: Yeah, Fred, you know, the really interesting dynamic here is throughout the first 5 months of the war, Trump essentially viewed this as, you know, he and Netanyahu versus the regime in Tehran. And yet what is starting to unfold is that there are considerable costs, consequences for other countries. And, you know, if I'm sitting in Saudi Arabia, my frustration level is reaching a peak point. I think it's part of the reason, quite frankly, that that supposed nuclear enrichment deal was reached earlier the week, and then Trump tried to change the terms of it. You know, Trump and, quite frankly, American taxpayers are going to be on the hook for a lot of both the reconstruction of the region, as well as just, you know, obviously this thing continues to spiral out of control, and we'll have to see where it goes.
0: And now, for the first time in about 2 weeks, there were no reported strikes between the U.S. and Iran overnight. Could a pause in fighting be an opening for diplomacy right now, or is this a more ominous sign in your view?
1: It could be. And look, sometimes in these diplomatic negotiations, you want, as a sign of good faith, to say we will pause for a moment. And that ensures that negotiators in Tehran can gain some level of confidence, perhaps get a deal across the line. But Fred, we've already seen a deal cross the line and it didn't hold. And I think that has been the real challenge for Trump, Steve Witkoff, Jared Kushner, is how do I get something that is not just strong, but sustainable? And at this moment, you know, and Trump last night was saying, I want all of my demands met. And that just isn't a realistic starting point. And he's obviously been a very mercurial figure, often changing terms, including, as I mentioned, with a deal that he struck with the Saudis.
0: President Trump, he was asked last night, you know, if an exit strategy with Iran is afoot. Take a listen to what he said.
2: There's a military exit where we just keep going just the way we are, and we can even make it a heavier dose, and it's knocking out everything they have. Or there's a smarter strategy, and that's you make a deal, and they want to make a deal. I just don't think they're ready yet.
0: So what do you think? Is it Iran isn't ready, or, as some Iranian leadership said recently, that it will not be bullied by the U.S.? So what is happening here?
1: Well, let me interpret what Trump was saying. You know, he essentially is implying that the U.S. will just continue to bludgeon Iran. And we've seen this show just, you know, recently in the case of Gaza. I do not think that the United States of America wants to be engaged in a conflict in which we are attacking not just civilian infrastructure, as already happened in the last couple of weeks, but civilians. And Fred, it is important that we level set with what Trump is threatening here. You know, you cannot simply bomb your way to a negotiated deal. And that is where I think Americans and certainly those in Congress need to start speaking up and reminding that, one, we have laws, and those laws, including in war, have to be followed. But also we have values and morals. And at the end of the day, this is just going to generate more support for Tehran amongst other countries, amongst other groups. And that's worrying from a security standpoint.
0: Okay. You know, and a couple times in this conversation, you've brought up Saudi Arabia, you know, and that deal, the U.S. Nuclear, you know, deal or arrangement being made with Saudi Arabia. And I'm wondering, is it your feeling that this comes out of an appeasement, so to speak, but at the same time, then the president, you know, the next day after it was revealed publicly, put a condition in place. So do you see this as a viable path for Saudi Arabia and the U.S. in this arrangement of nuclear enrichment? or is there something else going on here?
1: Well, there is no doubt, Fred, that the regional allies are sending messages to Washington that their economies have been badly hit. There is no Vision 2030 in Saudi Arabia, their big plan for economic growth, with the vision of missiles on the horizon. And so the Saudis, the Emiratis, the Qataris, the Omanis are frantically calling Washington and saying, you are going to owe us for these. We may not necessarily be seeing that in the public space, but the damage to their economies is so great. And the future prospects, you know, even if we get to a ceasefire or a peace deal, this war has created instability. It's created concern in the Gulf. And that is coming with a considerable cost for those countries.
0: All right, Brett Bruen, great to have you. Thank you so much.
1: Sure thing.
0: All right, Americans continue to feel the pain at the pump this weekend as the Iran war does drag on. U.S. gas prices remain well over $4 a gallon. And as we've been covering today, Houthi activity in the Red Sea adds to the uncertainty for global oil shipping while the Strait of Hormuz remains effectively closed. The Iranian-backed rebels claim they launched attacks from Yemen against Saudi installations, setting another potential choke point for oil exports in the region. CNN's David Goldman has more on the cost of the Iran war.
3: The Iran war has cost Americans a lot of money. Gasoline alone adding $305 to Americans' expenses over the past 5 months. Diesel, $253 of added expenses. And that is important because everything that goes on a truck costs more. And groceries go on a truck. Added price for groceries, $240 over the course of the war. Transit is also higher because of those gas prices, $110. Add that to the amount that the average American household has paid during the course of the war. But it's not just gas prices, it is also mortgage rates, right? Because all of those higher gas prices have meant that bond yields have gone higher because they're worried about inflation. That has a direct effect on mortgages. The average mortgage is now $200 a month more expensive than it was before the war, and that is because of those higher interest rates. Look at this, 6.6%. Now it was below 6% before the war, and that, when you add it into the cost of a $441,000 home, which is the median cost of a home in the United States, that adds up to a lot of money. Now, that's not the only expense that we have. Remember, we as taxpayers also have to pay for the war, and per household, on average, we are paying $280 for this war. If you make more money, you pay more. If you make a little less, then you pay a little less, but that's the average cost for every single taxpayer. The total is a lot of money, $1,400 per American household on average. That is the cost so far

0: All right, more on the breaking news we first told you about last hour. Wildfires burning in southwest France, forcing more than 200,000 residents and tourists to flee towns in the Bordeaux region. French media describing this ongoing massive evacuation as the largest since World War II. Several people can be seen carrying their belongings, children and pets, into shelters. Earlier, French authorities deployed an enormous military cargo plane to help battle the wildfires. French officials have mobilized considerable civilian and military resources, including water-carrying helicopters. At least 27 firefighters have been injured fighting these fires. French President Emmanuel Macron praised the country's unity and thanked allies, including the European Commission, for sending help. All right, back in this country, Tropical Storm Bertha has come and gone, but the moisture from its remnants is fueling several flood threats across the southeast. The risk for excessive rainfall stretches from Arkansas to the Carolinas as additional moisture lingers from the storm system. Meteorologist Allison Chinchari takes a look at which areas could be hit the hardest.
1: More than 40 million people are under

0: The threat for flooding mainly across the southeastern region here as we have that stalled front bringing rain to many of the same places over and over again. Even through the evening, we're still looking at some of the heaviest rain to be across portions of the Carolinas, Georgia, Alabama, and even into Tennessee. Overnight, we get that next round that really starts to slide down to the south from Kentucky. It's still going to be around even Sunday morning. Areas like Asheville, Greenville, Spartanburg, Knoxville, Nashville, and even around Birmingham, all looking at the areas to have some shower and thunderstorm activity even early tomorrow morning. By late tomorrow afternoon, we finally start to see things dying back down, giving many of these areas a much needed break from the rain. Now, some of these areas are dealing with drought conditions. They need the rain. They just don't need too much rain in a short period of time. And for some of these locations, they've already had 3 to 6 inches of rain, and now we're adding more on top of it, which is what's going to trigger the potential for flooding. The other story, this really focused around the central U.S. and out to the west. This is where we're talking about heat, record-breaking heat, and it's actually going to continue to spread eastward in the next couple of days. So take, for example, today, high of 114 in Las Vegas. The normal is about 105, so we're looking at about 10 degrees above average, not just for Las Vegas, but also Salt Lake, Denver, even Casper, Wyoming. But that is going to shift eastward in the coming days. So places like Omaha, Minneapolis, Chicago, St. Louis also going to start to see their temperatures rising as we head into Sunday and Monday of the upcoming week.
1: All right, Allison Ginchar, thanks so much. All right, straight ahead, former U.S. Senator Ben Sasse shares with CNN how he is choosing to live after a devastating diagnosis. That's next.

0: And this is CNN.
1: On Friday, the president of the United States ordered the National Park Service to install temporary signs near the Smithsonian's National Museum of American History. The signs will warn visitors of what the White House calls inaccurate information presented in the museum's exhibits. Critics are accusing the Trump administration of trying to rewrite history to promote a more conservative worldview. The White House controls much of the Smithsonian's funding, and Vice President J.D. Vance serves on its board. All right, this Sunday on The Whole Story, Jake Tapper sits down with former GOP Senator Ben Sasse. They talk about how he is choosing life after he was diagnosed with stage 4 pancreatic cancer in December, when doctors told him he had only months left. Sasse talks about the experimental drug that extended his life beyond doctors' expectations.
2: So I take a super dose of poison by pills at bedtime, and it messes you up. So I take them literally 5 minutes before I get in bed. I start taking morphine about an hour and a half before bed. So I'm getting kind of dizzy, woozy, zonked high. And then right at bedtime, I take my few hundred milligrams of daraxonrasib.
3: It's a pill some are calling a cancer miracle. You see, pancreatic cancer is considered one of the deadliest. Many, like Ben, don't get diagnosed until it has already spread. People are often given just months to live. This drug is extending that to more than a year.
2: Pancreatic cancer has been thought to be undruggable. The oncology community calls it a greasy ball. The molecule that is pancreatic cancer is like a golf ball with hard dimples, but no crevices, no way to get a drug in. All these molecules evidently have a chaperone molecule nearby. And this rock star researcher, who was one of the co-founders of Revolutions Medicine, had the idea that maybe you find a way to take molecular glue and glue your chaperone molecule to the pancreatic cancer, and you create a crevice and you lock the drug in there. And then they experimented with 500 molecules and they found one, this daraxonrasib drug, and all of a sudden pancreatic cancer is a little bit responsive.
1: Wow, incredible. I'll watch The Whole Story with Anderson Cooper. Ben Sasse is going home. Lessons on life and death on CNN this Sunday night at 8 o'clock and streaming the next day on the CNN app. All right, thank you so much for being with me today. I'm Frederica Whitfield. The Arena with Casey Hunt starts right now.

0: everyone. I'm Casey Hunt. Welcome to the Arena Saturday. Is the war with Iran driving President Donald Trump to lose touch with his own supporters? After 2 weeks of renewed American airstrikes, Iran seems no closer to cutting a deal, let alone surrendering. The latest fighting once again sending oil prices higher than they've been in almost 2 months. But President Trump is defiant, insistent he's got Iran right where he wants them. The trouble is, it sounds like he and his biggest supporters are on very different pages.
1: I don't understand how it's possible that Iran has the capabilities to fight this way.
2: We control the strait. They don't control anything.
3: He promised to keep us out of endless wars or unsatisfactory wars, and now he's in one.
2: We're doing very well against the Islamic Republic of Iran.
4: Now we got to wrap it up.
2: We're not finished at all.
0: Clock is ticking for President Trump to get out of this war before voters head to the polls.
2: Americans aren't against the war. A poll just came out.
0: All right. On that note, my panel's here in the arena, CNN legal analyst, former federal prosecutor Elliot Williams, the co-host of the Interview podcast from the New York Times, and a CNN contributor, Lulu Garcia Navarro, former Biden White House communications director, Kate Bedingfield, and former Trump White House communications director, Alyssa Farah Griffin, both CNN political commentators. Thank you all very much for being here. Alyssa, quite a snapshot there of the president with one message and some of his core supporters with another. Where are we on the politics of this, as of course the president seems to be seriously weighing a massive escalation?
5: It really makes you wonder if the president is getting sound advice from advisors around him. My concern in the second term has been that there's not as many voices who are willing to tell him what he doesn't want to hear but needs to hear, because he seems convinced that his base is still with him. He seems convinced that the Republican Party is with him on Iran, and they frankly are not. Listen, I'm quite hawkish. I'm somebody who could be convinced of a just war in Iran. I supported taking out the Ayatollah. I am not convinced that this war makes sense. There has not been a national address to sell it. There has not been a messaging campaign on Capitol Hill to say, this is our plan, this is our strategy. And as of today, our munitions are depleted. So if the U.S. were to, God forbid, be attacked, we'd be in a less safe place to defend ourselves. He is sending Republicans into the midterms with high gas prices, an unpopular war, and inflation. Like, I don't know what he is thinking, but someone is not telling him reality.
6: And measles.
5: And measles. And honestly, diarrhea, too.
7: Sorry. Exploding diarrhea. Let's be clear. No, you know what's interesting? It's what is the president thinking? This seems to be the first issue that can't just be solved with vibes. Mm-hmm. If you notice over these years that we've all lived with the president, you send a tweet out, some social media, say you'll fix it in 2 weeks, and eventually the problem can go away, or at least Republicans will get behind you. Because this deals with an unpredictable international actor, the president simply, the playbook that has worked for him politically for so long just doesn't work.
8: Well, that playbook works with his base.
7: Yeah, no, I know.
8: He commands the MAGA base via tweet and Truth Social. But the problem he's got going into November is independent voters, swing voters, people who voted for him in 2024, but don't consider themselves MAGA, but voted for him because he promised no new forever wars and to bring down prices and to close the border. They are frustrated with what he's doing on this. They don't understand what the goal is. They believe it is making, as it is making their gas prices higher. So it's not just the MAGA base. The problem that he's got politically is he's not making a persuasive case to the people that he's got to pull in order to prevent Republicans from having a very damaging November.
9: But it's not only that, right? We're looking at the Iran war, but it's also the Iran war with tariffs on top of it,
8: certainly,
9: which are going to exacerbate the inflationary problem that we're having in this country. It is him constantly getting over his own message, where he will go somewhere and talk about the economy, and all the Republicans are like, thank God, and then he will turn around and bring up a big sort of a billboard of his ballroom.
8: Yes.
9: You know, there is no consistency. He is all over the place. He is easily distracted. And a war, unfortunately, you have to be very focused on.
8: Absolutely. And that is, and just quickly, that is one of his biggest political vulnerabilities, is that people don't feel he is focused on their lives and their priorities. And so not only are they frustrated with substantively what they see him doing in Iran, but they also say more broadly, He's not focused on anything that is making my life better, and that's the big political
5: liability.
8: Well,
5: case in point, doing this national address of sorts about the 2020 election in the year of our Lord 2026, like, that is struggling to pay their bills was like, this is what I needed. This is being responsive to my needs. Completely detached from the reality of the moment. And I have to wonder, like, where is Susie Wiles in this? Where is Marco Rubio, somebody who is a very sound voice and knowledgeable on foreign policy, who could have instructed him that the resolve of the Iranian regime is actually quite strong. This was never going to be quick. This was never going to be in and out. I don't know where those voices are.
9: Those voices, I don't think, are there. Donald Trump, if there's one thing that we now realize about him, is that he does not allow dissent anymore. And that has been one of his strengths for the party because he has completely dominated the party. He has crushed dissent. He has expelled those who do not see things the way that he sees them. But when you are in a moment of national crisis, we are in a war with another country in the Middle East, you need those voices in the room, and they're no longer there.
0: Well, let's look at what Marco Rubio had to say this week, the Secretary of State, framing the way the president apparently views this conflict, and it is not the traditional biblical eye for an eye. Watch.
4: Do you rule out striking civilian?
6: I think I saw, you know, guys, I saw Araghchi, their foreign minister, who the other day say or something about their policies, an eye for an eye. The president's policy is a head for an eye. I mean, honestly, that's what it's going to be.
0: So, I mean, to your point, Alyssa, that's apparently his voice in the room.
5: Yeah, and I want to be careful in saying this, but I think in the same way that we saw that Wall Street sort of started to accept that Trump tacos, he bluffs, he says big things, but then he ultimately ends up caving, I worry that, you know, our adversaries in the Middle East, the Iranian regime, have seen these threats over and over. You're going to wipe you off the map, these tweeting things out, and he hasn't responded in those overwhelming ways, and I think they're waiting him out. But what happens, and this is where it gets deadly dangerous for our country, is he's going to be pushed to make a decision. It's either going to be pure capitulation, which that MOU, I believe, represented, or it is going to be a massive escalation of U.S. force, and neither are good for the country.
8: Right. I think that's the big issue. If you're talking about significant escalation, are you talking about boots on the ground? Are you talking about committing American troops? And if so, what is the aim? I mean, we still aren't hearing what is the aim in putting American boots on the ground? Is it full regime change? Is it some sort of you know, almost partnership role with the Iranian government? I mean, what is the above?
7: And that's the thing.
8: So telling the American people who are already frustrated by this war, don't understand the aims, you know, hey, we might actually send your sons and daughters, and put boots on the ground there. And for what end? That is not a persuasive argument to,
9: and
8: again,
9: also threatening
8: these that he
9: war
8: needs
9: crimes,
8: to
9: which if you're saying, well, that bomb civilian infrastructure, sure. I'm going to wipe out, you know, civilian
7: bridges
9: and places which civilians use. That also isn't good for the country, and that also is not great, just full stop. So what is President Donald Trump doing? Nobody can answer that question.
0: All right. Well, on that note, coming up next here, the potential 2028 Democratic candidate that, according to a new poll from one state, has more support than Kamala Harris, Bernie Sanders, and Gavin Newsom combined. That's our quote of the week.
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1: I think that right now, the most important thing before the country right now is for Democrats to win the midterm elections. That's why I have put the energy that I have put into it, because whether I'm here or not, we need to hold that majority and stop a lot of the bleeding that's happening in this country.
2: And then after the midterms, you decide what to do.
1: I mean, I guess that's how time works.
3: Indeed. So no one's officially announced they're running for president in 2028. As you can see there, it's considered uncouth to do so before the midterm elections unfold. But as anyone who is sitting here can tell you, everyone is running until they're not. And one of those people is Congresswoman Alexandria Ocasio-Cortez. A new poll out this week shows her surging to the top of the field in one critical state. It's a poll of likely Democratic voters in New Hampshire that, of course, this may be changing, but doesn't make it any less important symbolically. They do hold the first in the nation primary. Now, many campaigns have, you know, sprung to life there, faded into the background there. But take a look at these results. AOC way out in front of other names like Kamala Harris, Bernie Sanders, who you may remember won New Hampshire at one point, Gavin Newsom, Mark Kelly, former Transportation Secretary Pete Buttigieg is a close second. But he basically has the same level of support that he did back when they did this poll in February. Now, here's how the 36-year-old lawmaker, AOC, reacted to the numbers. It's our quote of the week.
1: I feel very, humbled by the support of everyday people. I think that, polls go up, polls go down. That's kind of part of how all of this works. When I make decisions about my life, they aren't just rooted in polls. They're rooted in what people need, what is best for the country, and what is appropriate for the moment.
3: What is appropriate for the moment? That phrase is carrying doing a lot of work there. Alyssa, I know you've been out there talking about this week. What do you think she represents in the field? What would she represent in a broader contest?
4: So there's no question that the more DSA Bernie wing of the Democratic Party is where the energy is right now. But how that translates from a primary to a general election is critically important. So Bernie Sanders won New Hampshire previously. He did not go on to get the nomination, although I would say her support is probably even more than it appears, because she would likely get that Bernie Sanders support in New Hampshire. But keep in mind, New Hampshire is I'm a Granite Stater by marriage, one of the whitest states in the country. This is not a state that's reflective of the core Democratic base. When you look at who actually could go on to not just win a primary and win a general election, I think the energy is going to shift to somebody who's more to the center, somebody who could take on a Marco Rubio or a J.D. Vance, people who have Marco Rubio, I'll say, a little bit broader of appeal, because I think if it ended up being her, you might as well skip the $1 billion we're going to spend and swear in Marco Rubio. Alexandria Ocasio-Cortez is not winning 7 swing states.
5: I agree with that.
3: Oh. Let's hear it.
5: I think we're really in early days, right? But I think she has an extraordinary amount of name recognition. I think she is pivoting to the center, as often happens. And I think the positions that she has held have over time not seemed so extreme. I mean, if you think about where she came in and the things that she was sort of being talked about as being an extremist over, nowadays Medicare for All is kind of almost like a centrist position in the Democratic Party. So I don't know that this is going to be quite as unlikely as perhaps some make it out to be.
6: So I disagree a little bit, because Medicare for All, as an example, when you start to really ask people, do you want your private insurance to be taken away? They say no. So Medicare for All as a slogan,
5: right?
6: There, yes, people are clearly hungry for change. AOC is somebody who represents a certainly a new generation, but also kind of this, energy for change. Medicare for All is a great example, though, of when you start peeling away voters in swing states and you explain to them what it actually means, it becomes incredibly unpopular. And so while I definitely agree that she, it doesn't surprise me, for example, to see her kind of at the top of this list, because in part she's out there, she's on TV, she's on she's in front of people. As Alyssa rightly pointed out, New Hampshire is a very white state. Part of the challenge that candidates from some as far as the socialist wing of the party, now I think AOC maybe would not call herself socialist in this moment, to your point about moderation, but Candidates from that wing of the party do very well with white college-educated voters. And for a Democrat to win the president, to first of all, to win the Democratic nomination, you have to win black voters, you have to win Latino voters. And then, of course, to win the general election, you have to appeal to a much broader audience. So I think it doesn't surprise me that there's energy for her. I think she'll do well with Latino voters. She is Hispanic.
4: But keeping on Bernie's weakest voting block was black voters. I mean, and you cannot recreate the Obama coalition 100%. Without having black men and women,
6: Absolutely.
4: Without having Latinos. And I think she will no doubt play an important role in 2028. I think that there's some kingmaker type role that she could play in some of, you know, in certain states and primaries. But I think that she is, this country's pretty centrist, despite how each of our parties tend to run. I don't think she could pull it
7: off. Yeah, I would think it's largely two things. It's so early, and name recognition is the name of the game today. People know who she is, partly because conservatives have spent the last however many years making her into the face of the left. So it's name recognition, and the fact that so much of what she's talking about is affordability and prices and things that are resonating sort of outside and beyond her. I will note, what's interesting, back to the name recognition point, John Ossoff, who I think many people will at some point find a very compelling candidate, is at 2%. Why? No one outside of sort of the pundit class in Washington actually knows.
3: Well, he wasn't even in the poll.
7: Right.
3: Yeah. Right. They just put him in.
6: I should say, I don't think that there is, I think there's a path. There is a path for her will require a lot of separation from policies and positions that she has held throughout her career. I mean, she was just on stage with Abdul El Sayed in Michigan this week. He is somebody who has not distanced himself or has refused to disown comments he made about defunding the police, for example. She will have to own that. I mean, she will have to find a way to separate herself from that. So there's a lot of work that she will have to do to win moderate
5: voters.
6: She's
5: one of the most able speakers.
3: You say that
5: on the left.
6: But I agree with that.
3: In a world where authenticity is absolutely key, pulling off what you just outlined is no easy feat.
6: Absolutely.
5: I don't disagree with that. And by the way, let me just be clear. I am not endorsing AOC for president. I am just trying to make the counter argument.
6: Sure.
5: Because I remember sitting here when Mamdani was coming up and all the pundit class was dismissing him, saying that he had no path, that this wasn't going to work out for him. And, you know, I recently interviewed him. I have interviewed AOC in the past. And what I will say is that we are working, I think, in a particular moment where insurgent candidates are very popular. This isn't just about, it's just that people are very fed up. Yeah. And Donald Trump did one thing very well. He opened the door to kind of people's imagination as to who could be sitting in the Oval Office. I'm saying this very politely.
6: Yeah.
5: And so I think some of the, you know, some of the old rules don't apply.
3: Some of the credentials that were previously required perhaps are not demanded any longer. All right, coming up next here in the arena, the comments pouring in after someone asks the internet for advice ahead of starting their first corporate job. Even Oprah is weighing in on what she tells young Americans who are becoming adults.
8: This is what I say to my girls who are, you know, graduating from college and starting their first jobs, and they're talking to me about, you know, work-life balance at this point. I go, you ain't got no work-life balance at 22, 23.
9: That's tearing us up, by the way. Yeah. We're all trying to look for the balance. It ain't there.
8: No.
9: It ain't there. It's tearing us up.
8: It's not there. You're not supposed

0: This is CNN.
1: It's your job. I give you money, you give me ideas.
2: And you never say thank you.
1: That's what the money is for. You're young, you will get your recognition. And honestly, it is absolutely ridiculous to be 2 years into your career and counting your ideas. Everything to you is an opportunity. And you should be thanking me every morning when you wake up.
3: Maybe we're dating ourselves, but everyone on this panel, while that was playing, did the that's what the money's for in unison. So here's why we played that, okay? This summer, thousands of young people will be starting their very first 9-to-5 jobs. It's an exciting opportunity that's opened doors for so many, but let's face it, can sometimes feel like all taken, no given. That's how Dolly Parton put it. One new Gen Z worker recently asked TikTok what she needs to know before starting her first corporate 9-to-5 gig. Now, TikTok flooded her post with practical advice like the following. Quote, organize your inbox right away. Don't delete anything. And always bring a cardigan / sweater. No matter how hot it is, it will be freezing in the office. A number of them, however, were quite cynical. Quote, never do your best ever. Your best doesn't get you recognized. It gets you more work. One person wrote, give only 20% of your actual effort or they will get used to your 100% and it will be your new baseline. Another advised, in a separate interview this week, Oprah Winfrey, though, offered the new generation of workers some different advice as she reflected on her own, as we all know, considerable success.
4: I only do what I want to do, and I've earned the right to do that because there was lots of times I had to do what I had to do. You have to do what you have to do, what you need to do until you can do what you want to do.
5: And how
4: you can't, on these kids today, a lot of people think, oh, I just want to do what I want to do. You got to work to be able to do what you want to do. Yeah.
3: Wow, there is so much here, and maybe I'm just a millennial, but go ahead.
6: If that message were coming from anyone but Oprah right now, I think it would fall really hollow. The fact is, Oprah is the first Black female billionaire in the world, I think the wealthiest self-made woman in the world. And she has the credibility to say, no, you need to, and she grew up poor, Black and in the South, and a woman. She has more credibility than anybody else to make that point. And I think it's hard to, like, I reflexively want to say, well, all kinds of things make it hard to get ahead. And if you have a job, maybe it's not just about the hard work. No, Oprah. And so I just trust Oprah.
7: I was honestly laughing like that 9-to-5 is hard. I was like, when were coming up in politics, we're talking more like 7-to-7 running around Capitol Hill.
3: I was just thinking, that the producer who wrote that script, who I think is a huge star and who I work with, was working the overnight show when I was anchoring in the morning.
7: 100%. Okay? So right? Take your 9-to-5.
3: Hard work.
8: Yeah, I mean, as a journalist, we know there is no off switch. I wish there were. And I also came up in the generation where your boss said jump and you said how high. I also came up in the generation that when you were suffering, you'd lock yourself in the bathroom and cry yourself, you know, and that was thought to be like
3: never
8: self-care.
3: Let them see you sweat.
8: So, right. Yeah. And that was self-care. And I'm glad to say that that is no longer the case. I also grew up in the generation where if your boss asked you out on a date, you might say, maybe I'll do that. You know, I mean, and we have moved on from that. And so I do think this is a healthy debate because not everyone is going to become a billionaire. Not everyone is going to become whatever it is. And we have a generation now where they have to work one job, two jobs, three jobs, and to make ends meet, or they're worried about any job. And so I do think it's worth having the discussion of what we ask of our young people today and if and what is the balance. And some kids, young people are going to be like, I do want to work 110%, and maybe they are going to be the ones that get there. But is that really required from everybody? I don't think so.
7: Go ahead.
9: No. I agree absolutely. Obviously, cultural shifts. There have been important cultural shifts in the way workplaces operate, and they've been to the good. But fundamentally, the baseline is still, to my mind, is still working hard. It is still putting in your maximum effort. Now, that doesn't mean working around the clock necessarily, although yes, in politics it does, yes, and in journalism,
6: virtually every industry, in some legal profession, it does.
3: You want to be at the top of whatever it is that you're doing. Yes. You're going to have to work really hard to get there.
9: But it's also about putting in your best effort. It doesn't necessarily mean it doesn't mean doing 12 hours of busy work. It means looking at the task, tackling it with ingenuity, with creativity, with effort. In seeing the person who said, like, don't give them 100%, that's your baseline. Also have to think about, you come home at the end of the day, how do you want to feel about the work that you did? And I just think telling young people that, your work shouldn't be something that you take pride in. Now, of course, it doesn't have to be your only, right? And of course, it doesn't have to be your only sense of identity, and hopefully it's not. But
7: I tend to think the first decade or so of your career is for grinding. Scott Galloway makes this point. He's like, it's not about balance. It's about working yourself, building your way up, climbing your way. Oprah's probably a better messenger than Scott Galloway, so I love him. But I tend to feel that way. I was someone who had to work to pay my bills. I didn't have family to fall back on. It wasn't an option. I was literally working because I wanted to get somewhere and I wanted to be able to, have a roof over my head. Grind when you can. It's going to get harder later in life. You're going to have family and other commitments.
8: Just my last point to push back on this, which I agree with you. Of course I do. You have to work hard to get ahead, of course. But I think a lot of this distrust or mistrust is coming from the idea that our corporate overlords, whomever they may be, when you're working for companies, do not have our best interests at heart, structurally put things in our way to extract as much labor as they can from us without remunerating us. And so I'm using us. It's doing a lot of work here. But what I'm just trying to say is that I do think that there is just a general feeling that perhaps that happy payday of getting your work recognized and getting the money that you deserve isn't going to actually come
7: when you put your effort forward, or you're going to be
8: thrown out of your job anyway. So that, I think, is what's in the water.
3: I think the sort of distrust in the guarantee that the American dream always meant, now when the median age to buy your first house is 40 years old, that promise is a little bit broken. But we did start off with Oprah, who we seem to all agree is a good messenger on this. So here's another messenger. Dolly Parton.
6: Yes.
3: Okay. National treasure. Absolutely. Dolly Parton. She says this: find out who you are and do it on purpose. That means if you really want to know who you are, you've really got to put some thought, prayer, and effort in trying to figure out what that is. If you see that you're heading down a path doing one thing and it's not working out, I've always said it's okay to change horses in the middle of a dream. Maybe you've learned just enough about the thing that you were. After that, God's directing you in a different way. So the main thing, and here we are again, is to just work hard, believe in yourself, and do it.
6: And this is why America has never bowed the knee to a monarch, but we do have two, which are Beyonce and Dolly Parton. But to be clear, and all of this is true, she said the main thing is to be yourself and be true and to work hard, but it's not the only thing. And I think the power of Gen Z right now is the recognition that, yes, hard work is important. We're all in agreement here that you have to work hard, you have to grind, but also we do not live in a meritocracy. We never have. Yeah. We showed this clip from Mad Men that was all built on the idea that the people who worked the hardest were the ones who got ahead. That's not true. We don't live in that world now. And I agree with, is Lulu a girl? Yes. But the point is, I think that's hard for many young people who are growing up in this world, that wait a second, if I work hard, I will not be able to achieve this American dream that you were talking about, Casey.
3: Yeah.
6: And I think you just have to make some peace
8: but
6: with
8: you will
6: it,
8: never get the hard. American dream without working hard.
9: That's
8: right.
9: The point that you're making.
3: Right. That is the overarching point. All right, ahead here in the arena, nearly six decades since one of the most gripping moments for the U.S. and for the world, it all unfolded on live TV.
0: The Eagle has landed.
5: We're home. Man on the moon. Boy.
0: Okay, we're going to be busy for a minute.
5: There he is. There's a foot coming down the step.
0: I'm at the foot of the ladder.
5: Armstrong is on the moon.
0: Yeah,
5: Neil Armstrong, 38-year-old American, standing on the surface of the moon.

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0: is CNN.
1: There he is. There's a foot coming down the step.
2: I'm at the foot of the ladder.
1: Armstrong is on the moon. Neil Armstrong, 38-year-old American, standing on the surface of the moon on this July 20th, 1969.
2: That's one small step for man, one giant leap for mankind.
3: I mean, it literally never gets old watching that. It was indeed a giant leap. And believe it or not, it was 57 years ago this week that the legendary Walter Cronkite reported on that moment that Neil Armstrong became the first man to set foot on the moon. The Apollo 11 spacecraft, which of course carried Armstrong, Buzz Aldrin, and Michael Collins, traveled over 200,000 miles in 76 hours to make history. The journey captured the imagination of the United States and, of course, the world. An estimated 600 million people tuned in to watch that broadcast that we just watched again. And now, over a half century later, amid all of the bitter political division that we see here in the US, the question that it raises is whether we're likely to see any unifying moment as big as that one. I'd like to think we could, but I don't know.
4: I'm not sure. Nope. I will say I do think the Artemis mission reminded people that there is a fascination that's like beyond our human experience in space. And it did feel like this great unifying moment that we needed collectively. But I worry, not to take it to a darker place, I'm not even sure how, as polarized and divided as we are, that we could rally in a World War II style moment if the country needed to come together. Like, I think the depth of our divide and polarization is actually like quite dangerous in that moment.
5: I think the 2 weeks after 9/11 are what you're talking about, but then immediately I think things got polarized very, very quickly there. And I don't even think right now, if God forbid, if there were any such frightening moment in America, we'd even have 2 weeks, given how divided we are on things like national security and foreign policy, but also just moral questions in the United States. I just don't think there's that kind of unity there.
6: I saw a recent poll in the United Kingdom, which asked if you had to defend the country, would you sign up? You know, the idea of like how they rallied during World War II and the incredible role that the England, United Kingdom played. And it was shocking how few people felt that there. And I think it would be very similar here. Part of that, I do think also, is that we don't have an idea of national service here anymore. There is nothing that we ask people to do in service of their country. And I do think that that is a problem.
7: Yeah. I think outside of our politics, people are still willing to find common ground. I mean, on a community level, I think people come together, they help their neighbors, there's a sense of community. I think it is our national political environment that has given us this sense that we are so fractured. And so when you look at a big moment like, you know, like the moon landing, or we're talking about the possibility of, you know, of for example, a terror attack, it inevitably is absorbed through this national political lens. And what I struggle with is how do we break out of that? How do we not default always in this moment where social media,
5: yes,
7: drives so much of our sense of current events? How do we break out of that? And I wish I had the answer. I don't.
5: I think it's broader than social media, though. I think it's how people consume information. People, everything we consume now is tailored to what we want. When we only get what we want information-wise, we get radicalized in our views, and that's happened in the United States.
4: Well, and even on the moon landing, about a sixth of Americans don't believe it actually happened. So when you live in an environment where...
5: It did?
4: Yes, we found one of the six.
3: Elliot's amazed.
4: But it shows when you don't live in sort of the same fact environment, no one was watching that when Walter Cronkite was speaking and thinking, oh, this isn't real. But over time, and now you've got these digital dopamine hits, people just don't believe things that they see with their own eyes.
7: Yeah, and I mean, AI is only exacharbating that. It's only turbocharging
3: that. I mean, I think everyone sitting here was too young to watch this live. But it is one of those moments. I don't know if you remember, Elliot, have you ever talked to your parents about where they were? Because that's another thing, right? Like these types of moments that we can have where you'll remember, oh, I remember where I was when I saw that happen.
5: No, you know, I mean, my parents are a tough example because they were in Jamaica still at that time. And just, it was just a different relationship to global events when you're in a developing country. The moment that I remember like that was the Challenger explosion, where everybody remembers where they were at that moment. It was unifying. It was frightening. And quite frankly, one of the most unifying things about it was the President of the United States, who spoke to and for everyone at that moment. Even people who did not love or support Ronald Reagan trusted and believed in what he said that night. It was a unifying moment for the country.
3: Part of me also wonders if some of the way, and I'm interested in what you think about this, the way that we think of our own political divisions is driven by the fact that we're actually living through it. Because I think it's worth remembering, I mean, it was JFK who sent us on a mission to go to the moon. By the time we land on the moon, JFK has been shot and killed. It's not as though political violence and division are new.
7: Yeah, yeah.

0: I don't feel that in the neighborhood I live in. And I live in a, you know, there's Democrats, there's Republicans. People want to come together and help each other. I'm also convinced if you look at most polling on major issues, the country's also not quite as divided on a lot of the major issues. But we have a political environment motivated by money, limitless money in our politics, that is making us more divided.
1: I mean, the interest in the money is, I mean, generating division with money creates more money for the people that have it.
2: Oh, no question. No question. And again, it's you go back to, we're in a place where you can't trust that what you see online is real. Is it, you know, is it factual? Has it been created by artificial intelligence? Is the image you're looking at real? And then you have an outlet for people to spend all day sort of having these micro arguments and sort of thereby exacerbating the sense that all of this is all consuming. The only sort of optimistic thread here to me in thinking about that is it's actually, you know, like the percentage of people who spend their time arguing on X all day is actually very small.
3: Yeah. Very small. I think about it all the time. When I get in the middle of some kerfuffle there, I'm always like, actually doesn't matter, not even a little
2: correct.
3: Bit, and it fills me with joy.
2: Correct. And so remembering that,
3: 20%
2: remembering
3: of the country,
2: that yeah. is important.
4: Yeah. All right, coming up next here, something totally different. The drink you might want to have more of, and in the morning, we'll explain.

0: Please, Luke. Please, please, please.
1: How many cups have you had this morning?
0: None.
1: Plus?
0: Five, but yours is better.
1: You have a problem.
0: Yes, I do.
2: Or does she have a problem? This week, the American Heart Association said that up to 5 cups of coffee a day, it may actually potentially lower your risk of heart disease. I'm sorry, what? The latest research found that consuming up to 400 milligrams of caffeine per day, or 5 8-ounce cups of coffee, appears to lower the risk of heart failure, heart disease, and even strokes for some people. But if your order is a venti white mocha quad shot with 5 pumps of caramel and lots of creamer, you're out of luck. The benefit's strictly limited to consuming paper-filtered or instant coffee. This is excellent news for me, I have to say.
3: I'm gonna live forever.
2: Like, how many cups of coffee does everyone here drink coffee?
4: Yes.
3: Very much.
2: How many
3: so.
2: Cups a day?
4: 1 big cold brew every morning.
3: Oh. Yeah, 1 big iced coffee every
2: Just
3: day.
2: One.
3: Just one. I don't do more.
5: 2 or 3 espressos in the morning and then probably 2 cups of coffee throughout the day.
6: So when I was in the White House, a giant coffee with 3 espresso shots and then I'd have another one around noon, I was over the 400 milligrams. Recently, postpartum, I'm 1 coffee and I'm trying to lower it,
3: well
6: but
3: done.
6: Apparently it's
3: or
6: good for you.
3: Not.
4: That's like, you might as well just start doing cocaine. if that's the
2: but there's no health benefits.
3: It might help your heart, but you can get addicted to caffeine.
2: I am firmly addicted.
3: And this is the thing: when you stop using it, you get headaches. There's all sorts of other things. So, like, I am very sympathetic to everyone celebrating this news, and yet I would still say that perhaps 5 cups of coffee a day have other implications for your health.
4: You know, my wife is
3: very jittery.
4: My wife's big thing over the last couple of years has been matcha, in that it's got roughly the same caffeine content, but just not the same crash afterward.
3: Oh.
4: So just something to think about.
6: I'm very pro matcha. Yes.
2: I will say I do drink green tea out of this mug every day.
3: I do like
2: 4 o'clock
3: green tea.
2: Because if I were to put coffee in it, I would never sleep. But I do also drink, so I have a drip coffee maker, so I'm healthy there. Uh-huh. It makes 8 cups of coffee, okay? And I consume the entire pot.
3: Yeah.
2: Basically every morning.
3: Totally.
2: I drink more coffee now that I work to work in the afternoon than I did in the morning. Because in the morning, I'd have time for like 1.
3: This
2: and
3: explains why this is like the 10th coffee segment that I've had been on at this show. So this really does reflect the interests of Casey Hunt.
2: It really does. It really does. All right, guys, thank you so much. This has been so much fun. Thanks to all of you at home for watching. Don't forget, you can see The Arena every weekday right here on CNN, 4 p.m. Eastern Time. 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You can follow us on X and Instagram. We're at The Arena CNN. Enjoy the rest of your weekend. 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
1: Hi there and welcome to CNN World Sport. We do begin with the very latest from cycling's toughest challenge, the Tour de France, where we can tell you that Sunday's final stage of the sport's most famous race has been shortened. This because of the efforts deployed in tackling the wildfires currently ongoing in southwestern France. Stage 21 is being shortened by 44 kilometers to reduce the pressure on the emergency services over there. Meantime, Saturday's dramatic stage 20, seeing the Ecuadorian Richard Carapaz sealing the win on the famed Abdouez, but not without a whole heap of incidents. The American cyclist Sepp Kuss was leading very late on, but crashed twice, and that was enough to deny him victory. He will certainly be counting his blessings, though, as he almost fell off a mountainside cliff at one point. He has the protective netting there to thank for saving him. When it comes to the overall title, though, nobody is stopping the unstoppable. The Slovenian star Tadej Pogacar, who is in total control and all set to make it a record-equalling fifth Tour de France title and a third straight overall. And that is a remarkable achievement. Joined now from France by the cycling expert Andy McGrath, who regularly covers the men and the women's Tour de France for Velo. Andy, also the author of the book Tadej Pogacar, Unstoppable. Andy, thanks so much for joining us. It's great to have you on. Let's start with an eventful day, to say the least, for Sepp Kuss, who missed out on a stage victory on Saturday, but it could have been so much worse. What happened out there to him?
2: Hi there. So Sepp, the Coloradan, went on a big 80-mile breakaway over several 7,000-foot Alps. This was the penultimate hardest stage of this year's Tour de France, and he really flew. Unfortunately, 8 miles from the finish on a downhill, when it looked like he was going to win, he crashed coming out of a tunnel fairly minorly, and he was still in the lead after that. But a few miles later, he crashed a second time, slightly more heavily, kind of along the parapet and nearly going over the edge of the mountain. And his rival Carapaz overtook him, and by then, he couldn't get up to speed. It was too late to catch him. But Sepp Kuss will be counting his blessings that, okay, he finished third, but it could have ended much worse. It was a very dramatic day on the race.
1: Yeah, and what has been reaction to that incident? Because it just looked really concerning to see. Has he been speaking about it, saying anything at all about it?
2: Yes, he talked to us media post-race, and I have to say he was extraordinarily gracious in defeat. He praised his rival Carapaz, saying that he deserved to win, that he'd been a better rider over the last few days. He reassured us and cycling fans by saying he's okay, just has a few scratches, which is nice to know. But it was disappointing. You know, he's one of the best riders in the sport, but his team captain had crashed out earlier in the race. So you can see that would have put a lot of disappointment to bed, but instead, this one will probably nag away at him for a few days, let alone weeks or months.
1: Yeah, I'm sure. Pogacar, just 27 years of age, is poised to secure a record-equalling fifth Tour de France. What for you makes him, that word that you use in the title of your book, unstoppable? What makes him so unstoppable?
2: Oh, he's a sporting phenom, you know, this combination of, you know, genetic and epigenetic variations that make him special, the right training, the right coaches at the right time. He happens to be on the richest team in the sport, UAE Team Emirates. You know, money goes a long way to, you know, paying him a good salary, but also buying the best teammates to help him. But as a versatile, flamboyant, spectacular cyclist who attacks where other riders can't, who surprises his rivals, he's unmatched, you know, so he might just be the best cyclist of all time, frankly.
1: Yeah, and that in itself is one big statement. Absolutely, that speaks volumes. Do you see anyone down the line challenging him at all? Can anyone stop this dominance?
2: Well, that's a great question. And there is someone who's come along this year, this 19-year-old. You know, you don't get teenagers doing the Tour de France. This kid, Paul Sexas from France, who haven't won a tour for over 40 years, he's all but secured fourth place, which is an incredible ride. So the home fans are really dreaming. Sexas is backing up his potential with every performance. He could be the man to topple Pogacar, who is the dominant king at the moment.
1: Yeah, phenomenal talent. Still just a teen, but wow. As you say, what a talent. We set off the top. The final stage of this year's Tour de France has been shortened because of the efforts deployed in tackling the wildfires there in France. Of course, our hearts very much go out to all those affected. What's Sunday's final stage going to look like as a result?
2: It's going to lose about 30 miles. It'll actually start on the Champs-Élysées, you know, the famous avenue in Paris where it normally finishes. So it'll just be even faster, even shorter, 2 hours going through Montmartre. It's going to be a spectacle. It's going to be beautiful. It shouldn't be raining like it was last year. It's just a shame this has happened, you know, but they're redeploying a portion of their security forces to fight fires two hours to the southwest. You know, what can you do? Pogacar just has to stay on his bike, not crash, not have a prohibitive puncture, and he's going to equal the records and win his fifth Tour de France.
1: All right. Well, Andy, thank you so much for joining us. We really do appreciate it there from Grenoble. Thanks for your time. All the best to you.
2: Thank you.
1: All right, much more to come. A whirlwind last few days for the newly crowned Open Golf champ, Mr. Ryan Fox, with the New Zealander's first ever major trophy now in the bag. He joins us next to reflect on it all after a quick break. So take it away, Ryan.
0: I'm Ryan Fox. You're watching CNN.

0: aches and sore muscles absolutely free.
1: Well, what a week it has been for the newly crowned Open Golf champ. One very proud New Zealander, Ryan Fox, the 39-year-old from Auckland, has been celebrating his first career golf major after draining a 12-foot of a birdie at the 18th at Royal Birkdale last Sunday to win it, showing nerves of steel. His dad, Grant Fox, is a legendary New Zealand All Black rugby star, the winner of the first ever World Cup in 1987. Ryan's had his ups and downs, I will say, over the years. Once even coming close to quitting the sport altogether. That seems an awfully long time ago now, though. After his momentous career win, I caught up with Ryan, who joined me with one very special piece of silverware, the famed claret jug.
2: This is the real one, so I get to keep this for a year. I have a replica one, which I can see on the other side of our kitchen, which I get to keep for lifetime, which is pretty awesome. So, yeah, like, you can see the golfer on the front is apparently what you've got to present for all the photos and stuff like that. It's got all the names. I mean, the engraving on it is incredible. To have this trophy in my hands is unbelievable, to be honest. I'm not sure exactly what it means yet. I'm still trying to process it. It's pretty crazy, to be honest. And I can see my name just down here at the bottom for 2026 at Royal Birkdale. So I'm definitely not going to get sick of watching that. That's for sure.
1: I wonder, dare I say, what did you have a sip of and how good did it taste?
2: There was plenty of red wine that poured out of the claret jug on Sunday night. So it's all clean in there, I think, at the moment. It was a lot of fun. I had a lot of people around me that I'm close to, and it was great to share that moment with them. And yeah, that's pretty cool that I'm going to be able to get to share it with a lot of people going forward. And I can safely say there's probably going to be a bit more red wine drank out of it over the next year or so.
1: Oh, thank you so much. Listen, a birdie to win the Open. You had a birdie putt to win the Open. I wonder what goes surging through your mind, both as you're preparing to make that putt and as it now, that historic putt, as it actually drops, as you drain that putt.
2: I'm not sure how I hit that putt straight. Like, I was so nervous just trying to focus on hitting it somewhere near the hole. It did dawn on me before the putt that this was a putt to win the Open. And I had to kind of collect myself in that moment and just try to focus on what I could control, which was hitting the ball at that point and trying to hit it good speed. And yeah, like, I took a couple of deep breaths before I hit the putt and just got up there, you know, did my routine, even though it was pretty quick, and then to see the ball have a chance of going in like 3 or 4 foot out, and then to see it, you know, catch that left side and go in. I mean, it's, words can't describe what it feels like in that moment. Like, I let everything out. The reaction to hear it go in is the most incredible thing I've ever heard. The crowd was unbelievable. And I can't say that enough. Like, the whole support coming down those last few holes, I felt like the English crowd really got behind me. It was just incredible to feel all of that on that 18th hole. And then the rest of it's just a whirlwind, to be honest. I don't really know really what happened over the next few hours. And it's going to take quite a bit to process in general what went on that Sunday.
1: Just a massive roar win. But you mentioned the words pretty quick. You're not kidding. 22 seconds to line up and drain that winning putt for your first career major. You play so quickly. Let's be honest. Others in the game don't, by comparison. Tell us why that's so important to you, why it works for you.
2: I just think it fits me. Like, I tend to do everything quite quickly. Like, even going back to doing exams at school, like, I'd finish them really quickly. I either knew the answer or I didn't, and that was kind of it, really. I see a shot quickly. I tend to make a decision quickly. I'm kind of the opinion in golf too that side of it's not that difficult. To actually see a shot, to make a decision, isn't the hardest bit of the game. It's the execution that's the hard bit, and trying to get out of your own way and get out of your own head to do it. So that's just kind of how it works in my head. And I'm really proud of myself for keeping true to that, coming down the stretch, for being me, for doing my routine, for whatever you want to call it. You know, some guys would call it too quick or whatever, but that's just me. That's my routine, and I stuck to it. And, you know, obviously I came out on the right side of it.
1: 39 years of age. This is golf's oldest major, the famed Claret Jug. I wonder, it means so much to you, as you've just been outlining, but also to the people of New Zealand as well. How so?
2: Look, I mean, we're a small country. I think we punch well above our weight in sport in general, and we're doing pretty well in golf at the moment, but it's going to be huge for golf in New Zealand. I've, seen a little bit of media. I've done quite a bit of media back home already, and the reception has just been unbelievable, to be honest. I can't put that into words what that feels like, and hearing people say that it's the best sporting moment in New Zealand, like, I'm not sure I believe that. It's obviously recency bias, but it's pretty incredible, I think, the impact it's had in New Zealand already, and I'm looking forward to taking this little thing behind me back home on a little bit of a tour when I get a chance, and share it with friends and family and golf clubs and various other things in New Zealand, because I think that'll be very, very special and something that I won't get tired of very quickly at all.
1: Oh, thanks to Ryan there, and part two to come in the coming days. Now, the World Cup was a groundbreaking tournament on so many levels. We'll be hearing from the referee at the forefront of football history what she's now saying about it all. World Sport returning in just a few moments. Stick around.

0: in association with Zenith Bank.
1: Well, there really were so many landmark moments, weren't there, the recent World Cup here in North America. One of them, without question, was Tori Penso becoming the first American woman to be a head referee at a men's World Cup match, a match right here in Atlanta that I actually attended, in fact, as South Africa played the Czech Republic. Now, to help celebrate the occasion, Penso had special gear like custom cleats with her daughter's names and a quote saying, "The game is ours," inscribed on them, as well as a custom blue whistle beyond the standard FIFA issue for her inaugural game. Penso, who you may recall actually took charge of the Women's World Cup final in Australia some 3 years ago now, spoke with our very own Amanda Davis, a wide-ranging conversation which took place in New York City the morning after last Sunday's final between Argentina and Spain.
2: When I reflect on what we've accomplished, I sit back and I realize just the impact that we've had, the impact that we've had in living rooms across the globe, right? Research shows 1 in 2 girls leave sport because of body confidence issues. So to see a female strong, confident at the top of her game on the global stage sends such a message. And I hope that that image resonates with girls. And when they look back and they feel small or they feel inferior, they have someone that they can look at, and that image of a female at the world stage that they can lean on and feel confident and feel like they can champion anything.
3: A lot of people struggle with where the balance of celebrating that moment is, sure, and just wanting it to be part of the norm. How do you kind of sit with that?
2: Yeah, I kind of ebb and flow between both of those perspectives, because we need to celebrate. We need to celebrate the moment because it matters. At the same time, I look forward to the day when it's not a talking point, that we have officials on the field because they are capable, because they are there, because they've earned the spot based on their performances, and it's not about what gender they are or where they're from. I'm proud that we're taking a moment to celebrate what we've accomplished, and I really look forward to the day that, you know, the tournament continues to expand. They're already talking about expanding it again. You know, as the tournament expands, it creates more opportunity for officials, for players, for teams, and I hope that maybe one day there's more women officials at this global stage. And it's not easy. It takes a lot of hard work, but we've opened the doors. We've kind of knocked them down at this point, and I look forward to what the future holds.
3: Because 170 officials, but only 3.5%. I mean, we know 6 doesn't sound like a big number, but for me, actually, 3.5% almost seems an even smaller number.
2: It feels like that in the room.
3: Does it?
2: Yeah, for sure. I mean, we are a small but mighty group. You know, we had Tatiana was on the final in the VAR support position. So, you know, we made it to the top of the tournament as well. But there are 6 of us, 3 from the United States. And that speaks a lot about football in the United States. It speaks a lot about women in the United States and how we've allowed them the opportunities to be able to succeed in spaces like football, like in the officials' role. So I'm really proud of what we've done. 6 feels mighty to me, mighty and strong and small. So I hope that number continues to grow. It must continue to grow, just like the game will grow. And I look forward to hopefully what we've done is inspire some girls to pick up a whistle.
3: How often do you feel you are treated differently by players because you're a woman?
2: I get that question a lot. And I'm not sure if I'm treated differently necessarily, as I think sometimes they don't know what to do when they see me. But at the end of the day, we earn their respect through our decision making, through our understanding of the game, when we allow the flow at the right moments. I think we earn their trust and their respect all the same as our counterparts. At the same time, to become a World Cup official, you have to be the best of the best. You know, no one is walking out on that field that hasn't had decades of experience doing this. So there's a bit of trust that I think the players have when we get to a World Cup, that this referee has worked really hard to get here in this moment, and we trust FIFA that this official can do this match. So as far as being treated differently, I do think sometimes they're not sure if they can dissent maybe the same way that they do to my male counterparts. But for me, to be treated equally as the same way they would treat my males is really success.
3: You did, though, face some criticism after the Ecuador-Germany game. Mm-hmm. I mean, how do you deal with that?
2: Criticism is part of the job. It's you know, not my favorite part, to be honest, but there's a lot of noise out there. And my focus is to stay concentrated on the task at hand. You know, when we go out and do a match, our job is to do the best that we possibly can. And we work incredibly hard to get those decisions right, to fight, to get into position, to make sure we can see clearly in a split second and make the right call. That's our objective. At the same time, we're human and we make mistakes. We don't always get it right, just like players don't. How many shots do they miss? How many penalty shots do we see in this World Cup missed? It's just part of the game.
3: But there's a difference between criticism for your performance as an individual and criticism aimed at you simply because you're a woman.
2: Sure, sure. For all the criticism that we have, we also have the little girls in the stands that eyes glow up when they see us. So I think it's a choice to focus on the negative. I think it's also a choice to focus on the positive. And for me, what we're doing is bigger than sport. What we're doing is so significant. And when I see those little girls' eyes light up and they hit their mom and they say, look, look, she looks like me. I see those moments when I walk out in the field, and that's what fuels me. That's what energizes me. It's not the people who make the comments that I won't even give air to, you know? Those are gonna exist. And when, you know, you step out in the field and you represent something like we do, which is challenging the status quo, people feel threatened by that. And when they feel threatened, they act out and they speak out and they say things that maybe they wouldn't proudly say to your face, but they can behind a keyboard. And for that, I don't give it much space. I don't give it much time or energy. You want to have a conversation about it? I'm happy to. But as far as, you know, keyboard warriors, they don't move the needle for me and it doesn't impact me.
1: Thanks to Tori there with Amanda. Ahead, some big news to bring you around. One of the breakout stars of this year's FIFA World Cup, Cape Verde's outstanding goalie, Vozinha, has made his choice where the 40-year-old stopper is heading to play next. Stay with us.
4: 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We are cooling down.

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1: Hi there, hope you're having a great weekend, and thanks again so much for joining us. I do want to get to a really breakout story from the recently concluded World Cup over here in North America. Remember the 40-year-old goalie from Cape Verde, Vizinha? He's been making headlines again. You'll recall in that match against Spain, he made seven saves in his team's goalless draw with the now world champions La Roja. It was an outstanding performance that immediately saw him attract global headlines, and it led to a lot of speculation as to where he might be headed to next. Well, now we know. On Saturday, we learnt Vizinha, who's currently a free agent, has reached an agreement, reportedly, to join the Chilean club side Colo-Colo. Vizinha, who was most recently with the Portuguese second-tier side Chaves, expected to travel to South America in the coming days to sign on the dotted line for his new team. That's a big move for the 40-year-old keeper, and we wish him well as his career continues there in South America. What a World Cup he had. Thank you so much for joining us. We really do appreciate it. For the team here in Atlanta, we'll see you next time. Take care, and as always, stay with CNN. It's bye for now.

0: The media industry is changing, as we know. We are in many ways at the forefront of this as young journalists. You looked into this and a new study that came out. What have you learned?
1: So essentially, there's a study from the Reuters Institute that has found, among other things, that for the first time, people are getting their news from social media more than any other platform. So more than newspapers, TV, radio, all of it. Social media. So we wanted to look into what that kind of means for the future of news and information and people receiving their information on social media.
2: Traditional news is out and content creators are in. That's the top line of a report from the Reuters Institute, which found that for the first time this year, more people are getting their news from social media than any other sources.
1: We've seen this massive shift towards content creators. It's not necessarily something new. We've known that that's coming just based on trends. But what have you actually seen in your research about why people are now engaging so much more with content creators online?
3: In the report, we found that on average across 48 countries, almost a quarter said they'd gotten some kind of news from a content creator. Clearly, there's lots of different kinds of content creators. And the reason broadly why they use content creators rather than journalists is that they find them to be more entertaining, more authentic, in some cases more knowledgeable, even though they also said that they were less trustworthy and less impartial. So there's a sort of paradox here that people are using information sources that they consider to be unreliable because they are entertaining, they're really convenient, they're really easy to access through these social and video networks that they're using anyway.
2: The report also found that you don't have to be a journalist for people to turn to you for news updates. In fact, many people are receiving updates from opinion-based influencers.
3: The challenge is that, certainly from our research, the vast majority of creators are either people who are expressing opinions, in many cases much stronger opinions than you would hear traditionally, or more extreme opinions, partisan opinions than you would hear through traditional media, or they are trying to explain the news in different ways. So they're not actually going out and doing original news gathering. And sometimes the facts, the news itself, gets left behind.
2: Creators have long been valued by brands, but increasingly they're being embraced by both sides of the political spectrum. In the lead up to the 2024 election, lawmakers on both sides of the aisle turn to influencers to communicate their policies and messages.
4: And where do we...
5: People coming from space, you know?
6: Yes.
5: And I know you're interested in that.
6: Oh, very interested in that. How much did they tell you about that?
5: A lot.
6: Really?
5: Yeah.
2: On the other side, following their defeat in 2024, the Democrats set out to find an influencer that would appeal to young men. And as they looked for a, quote, Joe Rogan of the left, Hassan Piker, a harsh critic of Israel and pro-Palestinian advocate, reportedly came up often. Pike has been accused of being aggressively anti-Semitic and stirring up hate. Among his many incendiary comments, he's compared Zionists to Nazis and said Hamas is 1,000 times better than Israel. He even claimed he'd vote for the group over Israel, despite its status as a designated terrorist organisation by many countries, including the US. Piker denies being anti-Semitic. But his reach is vast. Piker has more than 10 million followers across his social media platforms, including more than 3 million on Twitch, where he streams daily to a group he says are largely young men.
7: Are we live already?
8: Yeah, of course. Oh, okay. We're always live. You know this.
2: Recently, Piker has campaigned with Democratic candidates across the US in their primaries, including with Abdul El-Sayed in Michigan. He also travelled to New York to phone bank with Zohran Mamdani ahead of the Democratic primaries, where all three Mamdani-backed candidates won.
8: Are you good?
2: I spoke to him on the morning of the New York Democratic primaries and asked him what he thinks of his role as a source of news and information to a sometimes disaffected demographic.
8: I can't speak for all content creators, but the way I see my personal role is to try to start a political movement in this country that centers the working class's needs first.
2: While there's no doubt Piker has a loyal audience, his track record for being offensive has created division. He was recently denied entry into the United Kingdom alongside his uncle on the basis their visit may not be conducive to the public good. He blames the ban on pressure being applied to the British government by pro-Israel advocacy organisations.
1: Some people in the Democratic Party have, you know, they've come out and they've criticised you for doing that over some of the comments you've made. You know, some of your opinions and the things you say are controversial. They do cause offence. You've been banned from Twitch a few times. Recently, you were denied entry into the UK. When you've been asked about these things, you've said that they're taken out of context, right? But in this era of virality and rage bait and sound bites, do you regret saying things that have contributed to this harmful rhetoric?
8: Yes and no. I mean, there are certain things that are deliberately used to manufacture hysteria, to manufacture outrage. It's a very old trick. I mean, this is something that is bipartisan. I mean, Republicans do this towards liberals and Democrats. Democrats do this towards Republicans, and Democrats also sometimes do that towards someone to their left flank. I guess virtually everyone does it to their left flank. It only works in one direction, right? But as far as my rhetoric or my style or the way I speak on these issues, my moral clarity is very clear. My moral convictions are very clear. I think that's what matters. And that's what matters to a lot of people. I don't have a buttoned up approach, although I am wearing a suit nowadays.
1: You know, you are one of the biggest content creators, and you know how clipping works better than most people. So
8: Yeah. Don't
1: you think it's a little bit naive to say that, you know, it's being taken out of context when you know that this is what people are doing and that's where virality comes from? Like, in a lot of ways, rage bait performs quite well.
8: Yeah. I mean, if the implication is that, like, I'm, you know, deliberately getting heated in a moment with the knowledge that it will get clipped out and it will go to Fox News and then I'll get death threats for a decade after the fact that I've said something that was misconstrued. No, that's not the case. I mean, I try to make the most of it, right? I'm gonna show my best face going forward and present myself as though I'm not, as though I'm unbowed, as though I'm not shook by these sorts of incidents, but no.
2: So how should journalists interact with these influencers?
7: I think newsrooms like CNN can't be ignorant to the loud, interesting conversation happening all around us. And that conversation is increasingly happening on our social feeds with these influencers on a hour-by-hour basis. If newsrooms act like it's not happening, then they look out of touch. There are lots of days, when I think about American politics, where the political discussion is being influenced and being driven by what online content creators are saying, where the president gets an idea from a MAGA media YouTube star, where a bill is introduced as a result of some Instagram influencer's campaign. So we have to be able to connect the dots between what people are saying online and how it's influencing all of our lives in real life.
1: We're seeing political parties increasingly turn to these influencers as a way of, you know, getting a message out, communicating with people, especially certain demographics like Gen Z. Why do you think they're choosing that as an option, and why does it seem appealing to them?
7: We are every day, every year, increasingly addicted to our smartphones, and we're all scrolling all day long. So if you're a public figure or you're a wannabe public figure, of course, that's the place where you have to play, where you have to seek attention. It's also a reality that some of the growth of so-called influencers is a result of the lack of trust in mainstream media. Some of that's due to long-term political campaigns, attacks by President Trump and others, but some of that is due to self-inflicted wounds. A loss of trust in the mainstream media has created all sorts of opportunity for figures to come in and create new platforms, new accounts, new YouTube channels, new TikTok programs. You know, we're seeing so much energy online creating a new form of media. And of course, now what's happening is those startups, those newbies, those folks who have come in and tried to fill the void, they're facing some of the same questions that mainstream media faces about how to hold your subject accountable, about how to ensure you're telling the truth to the audience. Because whether you're watching CNN or an Instagram video, you still want to know what is true. People generally don't want to be lied to.
2: For Hassan Piker, traditional outlets still remain a key part of his news consumption.
8: I've always actually relied on mainstream reporting. I'm very critical of mainstream reporting as well. I offer a lot of media criticism, media literacy to my audience, but I wouldn't be able to do what I do without, you know, straight reporting that's happening all around the world. I can't just simply rely on user-generated content to conduct proper analysis.
2: What does that mean for the future of journalism as we know it? That's the question.
3: The challenge, obviously, is then the politicians don't give access to traditional journalists because they might be asked difficult questions, and they just work through these proxies to increase their influence. And I think that is the challenge generally for societies as well as for journalistic organizations, is how do you get access? How do you get the opportunity to ask the difficult questions that need to be asked?
1: And we don't have that answer yet.
3: We don't have that answer yet, but it's a trend, and it's going to be a key question for politicians and for journalists going forward.
9: I think what I really found interesting, I mean, all of it was interesting, but it was Nick Newman from the Reuters Institute saying, you know, we're seeing all these people go to content creators on social media, even though they have this element of distrust of what they're saying.
1: Mm. Yeah.
9: And so this is something I want to touch on. We have to take a quick break, but when we come back, a lot to talk about there.

0: full story with Anderson Cooper on CNN.
1: So we're talking about, can I call it the future of news? Is that fair to say?
2: Yeah. I think that's fair to say.
1: And the changing landscape and media landscape, and you know, we just saw your piece, but what did you take away from that conversation?
2: Yeah, it was super interesting, right? So just a quick summary, because we spoke about this earlier. Essentially, more people are getting their news from social media. On social media, they're getting it from creators. And increasingly, people are recognizing the value and the influence that creators are having. Obviously, they're called influencers for a reason, right?
1: It's definitely like a very fast-paced, changing landscape. But back to that, what Nick Newman said from the Reuters Institute, that even though people are going to these creators and these influencers, they're going knowing that they can't trust these people when it comes to news. And I find that fascinating, but like it also gives me a bit of hope, because I think that has changed over the years. I think people used to take everything at face value when it came to social media. And I think now people are becoming more media literate and understanding maybe these people have an agenda, or maybe they're not checking their sources. So I think that's a move in the right direction. It seems a bit healthier.
3: Yeah, I think people are getting more discerning about the news that they're getting. What I thought was interesting that kind of works into that media literacy is that Hassan Piker said, you know, I go to news outlets and journalists work to kind of inform what I'm saying. Now, obviously, he has a point of view and he does a lot of opinion-based stuff. But I think having, you know, that balance of, okay, this is opinion, but this, it's based off of like the fundamental facts. And I feel like what we've seen with social media is a chipping away at just fact. Mm. And that shift back into that, I think, is really important in finding that balance.
2: It's the tension point, right? Like, you need media outlets who are doing the reporting for influencers and creators to then make the content on the reporting. So you can't have one without the other. But we're seeing the, like, the derision and the constant breaking down of newsrooms, of the places that are trying to do this. So I don't know what that means for the future, but it's really interesting to that point.
4: Even just a few years ago, I mean, it would have been unimaginable that some influencer on the internet talking about the news would get so far and would have so much reach and influence that governments would be denying them entry into a country for what they're saying.
2: Yeah, I think institutions are recognizing that it's not something, it's not a separate conversation. What's happening online and what's happening here is the mainstream.
1: Yeah.
2: And I think it's
1: what Brian said.
2: It's exactly what Brian said. And something else that Brian said that I didn't include, Brian Stelter, CNN's chief media analyst, is
4: that friend of the creators.
2: Yeah, exactly. Is that nowadays influencers and content creators are sort of the next iteration of op-ed writers. So he was like, you know, there have always been people who have been published like commenting on the news, like in newspapers, and this is sort of the next iteration of that. I thought that was quite an interesting take.
3: You know, what I think is interesting about, you know, these guardrails that more traditional institutions have around their op-ed, but you're essentially, as the viewer, putting that trust into the op-ed person to be able to do that. Yeah. And we see on the other side

0: in association with Lexus.
1: Okay, so changing gears a bit from the future of news to the future of running.
2: Nice.
1: Now that the World Cup is wrapped up, Matias has another sport he's locking himself into.
2: Yeah, so I know we covered this, well, I covered this at the time when it happened, but at the London Marathon a couple of months ago, as you know, as I'm sure you remember, the sub 2 hour barrier was broken for the first time in the men's race. And on the women's race, we saw a new world record as well. And what kind of stood out to a lot of people and to me as well were the shoes that these runners were wearing.
1: And you got rinsed and you did a social video talking about the shoes.
2: Yes.
1: And everyone was like, it's not the shoes,
2: it's
1: the runner.
2: Yeah. Exactly. So on that topic, I wanted to get a little bit more into the shoes, something I'd never experienced, I'd never worn before. So this is how they felt.
3: In the world of running, there's one item of footwear that's dominating the global conversation, so-called super shoes. In this bag is my first pair.
4: So I'm really excited to try these on. I've obviously seen the pro athletes wearing them at the major races like the recent London Marathon, but I've never got to try a pair on for myself. Oh, nice colour, wow. They are so light. They're pushing me forward. They're so bouncy.
3: First worn at the 2016 Rio Olympics, super shoes are now a staple among elite distance athletes. At this year's London Marathon, they were also on the feet of the two men who broke the 2 hour barrier for the first time, and the woman who set a new world record.
5: The shoe is very light, comfortable, and so supportive.
3: New Balance have given us this pair to try out. Nike, Adidas, Asics all make their own version of super shoes too, along with most major manufacturers.
6: Shoulder back, nice relaxing arm movement, knees up to 90 degrees, engage your foot. Okay, so we're going to work through all the way up to our usual point by that palm tree.
3: I've joined this run club for a short evening jog around a park in Doha. I couldn't help but notice quite a few runners here are wearing super shoes.
4: Tell me a bit about your first time wearing them and what did you notice?
7: Yeah, of course I noticed this. Instantly, you know, the speeds. You sense a difference, you know what I mean? First time I wore it, it was kind of uncomfortable. I wasn't used to that feel. Yeah. Carbon plated, that's what makes it amazing. Mm. Mostly I use it for races, so it wouldn't be for daily runs or whatnot. I can't walk in them. After my race, I do take them off.
4: Straight away.
7: Yeah, straight away.
4: Yeah.
7: But they're fast. They give you a good improvement, you know? You can see the difference between the regular run and when you're racing.
4: Have you noticed any change in the shoe tech that people are wearing?
8: So I've seen definitely an upward trend in using kind of the super shoe or the carbon plate shoe. You feel that bounce, but it's not... There are like shoes with cushioning where you feel like it kind of absorbs your energy.
4: Yes.
8: But this cushioning is kind of, you feel like it's a rebound, okay?
4: Yeah.
8: So you sense it when you go into your, especially your faster runs, you feel it more. Not just physically, I think mentally as well, it kind of sharpens you a bit. You feel that different feeling is in a stride.
3: In April, I tried to run the average speed of the London Marathon winner who was wearing super shoes in my regular dumb shoe.

0: as some people called them. It didn't end well. Liam James McManus is the head of podiatry at Sports Science Hospital Aspetar in Doha. He explained how the advantages of the new shoe tech work.
1: So traditionally speaking, if you've got a traditional shoe like this, you might be a heel striker. But when you wear a super shoe or a carbon plate shoe with a geometry like this, you're really going to transition from that heel strike to that mid to forefoot immediately. A bit of a warning, you've got to be prepared for that as well, from a body point of view and from a muscle point of view as well. You've got to be able to tolerate this. And that's where sometimes people fall short with their injuries.
2: One phrase that I've seen quite a lot recently is running economy. These super shoes say they save a certain amount of percent of running economy with every step. I think I kind of get what that means, but what exactly is running economy?
1: To be honest, it depends who you are and what level you're kind of practicing at. But yeah, if you've got this high stack carbon plate and geometry here, you're going to be a little bit more efficient, aren't you? So the research suggests maybe 4%, 3%, all the way up to 7%, depending on what you're actually, what level you're kind of practicing at.
3: You have expanded the horizon of human potential. You have done what many believed could not be done.
0: The question I was left asking is how much shoe development is too much? And as several sports have outlawed certain models of super shoes for exceeding sole size and stiffness regulations, are we at risk of blurring athletic achievement with advancements in tech? Back at the Run Club, it was time for a few laps to see how they felt in action.
4: The difference is incredible. But one thing I did notice was having to change my running style. Because as soon as I changed that to landing more on the front of my foot or the ball of my foot, I noticed how much more of a difference the super shoes made, kind of springing me forward. But all in all, successful first run with the super shoes, I think, but I think I'm gonna need a bit more training for to complete a marathon.
5: So I wanted to ask, are these shoes for like average runners? Like, should I be buying some super shoes or whatever they're called?
6: Or are they absolutely
7: only if they want to break a 2-hour marathon?
5: No, absolutely. So that's what I'm wondering. Like, are they for just people who are like everyday runners, or are they athletic shoes?
0: When these shoes were launched about 10 years ago, 2016 Rio Olympics, three runners in the marathon had them for the first time, and they obviously blew everybody's minds because they look super strange, super weird. And they were always pretty exclusive, or very exclusive, right, to the elite athletes. And I mean, I'm talking kind of even up until a few years ago,
8: they were
0: pretty hard to get your hands on. And you know, when you did see them in their limited releases, they were incredibly expensive. The coach that I spoke to, she said runners have always been interested in tech, whether it's your watches to track your time, even down to the kind of clothes you wear to prevent chafing, socks to prevent blisters. They're always looking, even to recreational runners, they're always looking for kind of new tech to improve their experience.
9: But, I mean, I'm not a runner, but how much tech is too much tech in this? Because like, obviously there is, you know, the tech in your socks, et cetera, but at some point, do you blur the line between like the athlete's actual physical ability and the equipment that they're using?
0: The point is that these shoes are potentially giving, they say, you know, between 1% and 7% of running economy to in each step, so like the efficiency with which you can run. But then there have been cases, to your point, where it has gone too far, and we've seen one or two iterations of these super shoes being banned by federations because they're perceived to be giving too much of a benefit.
8: I like seeing advancements in shoe tech, and we're getting into 3D printed shoes now, and a lot of people think that has a lot of potential to change how shoes are made. So yeah, I think it'll be exciting to see how this technology continues to evolve and how it impacts the athletes that wear them. That's all the time we have this week though. See you all next week.
10: I like winning on the field,

0: Buenos Aires, and this is CNN.
1: Good evening, welcome on in. You are in the CNN newsroom. I'm Danny Freeman in New York. We're following breaking news this hour out of Berlin, Germany, where one of Europe's largest pride parades has been called off by organizers after a car crashed into a crowd. Several people have been injured, according to police, who say they are searching intensively for suspects. Fred Pyken joins us now from Berlin. He's on the phone. Fred, what can you tell us about this really intense scene that we're looking at right here?
2: Yeah, this is something, Danny, that's clearly still very much in the early stages and still unfolding. The latest that we have from the Berlin police is they say that all this happened around 10 p.m. local time. Right now it's about midnight, so it's about 2 hours ago. And it really happened right in the center of Berlin, right near the Brandenburg Gate, where this Pride Parade, the Christopher Street Day Parade, was taking place at that point in time. Now, you're absolutely right. It's been called off right now. There was a new update that came out from the Berlin police a couple of minutes ago, about 8 minutes ago, where they said right now there's an intense manhunt underway for one or more of possible perpetrators. Again, they don't know who's behind this. They don't know exactly what is behind this, whether or not this was intentional, but they do know that there are a lot of people who were injured. The latest that we've gotten from the Berlin police is that they say that there are many people who were injured, some of them with life-threatening injuries. So it's unclear in what direction this is going to go. But I can tell you from the authorities here that this has already been declared a mass casualty event, that a lot of hospitals right now are sending ambulances there to the scene. Obviously, that area there around the Brandenburg Gate in the center of Berlin has been widely cordoned off, and people are being told to go home now or to go to any place that is safe, as, again, the manhunt is still underway for the possible perpetrators, for the people who did this, whether or not this was intentional or whether or not this was an accident, but certainly something that's being taken very, very seriously by the authorities there in Berlin. And again, this parade there, this event has been called off.
1: All right, CNN senior international correspondent Fred Pyken on the ground for us in Berlin. We're going to check back in with you, I'm sure, as this scary situation unfolds in the center of Berlin. Appreciate your time tonight. All right, tonight, we're also following this story. Maine Democrats have a new Senate nominee who will face off against incumbent Republican Senator Susan Collins this November. In a nearly unanimous vote, delegates chose Troy Jackson as their replacement for Graham Plattner in one of the country's most high-stakes Senate races this year. Plattner dropped out earlier this month after he was accused of rape. He's denied that accusation. There are now just over 3 months until Election Day. CNN chief national affairs correspondent Jeff Zeleny spoke with Troy Jackson and has more details.
3: Well, Danny, Maine Democrats finally turning the page after a summer-long stretch of unusual drama, replacing their candidate at the top of the ticket to run against Susan Collins. They settled on Troy Jackson, who is a former president of the Maine State Senate. He ran for governor here and lost the primary just last month. Now he's going to become the Senate nominee. A fairly anticlimactic state convention here, as an overwhelming number of delegates voted for Jackson. He wasted no time going after Senator Susan Collins.
4: Susan Collins keeps telling us everything is just fine. And you know, they act like, you know, we're idiots. But, you know, we know it isn't. You know, we all have eyes. We can see what's happening. We can see our paychecks and the bills that we have. And we know that we are getting screwed. And we also know who's to blame. And I'm running to change that.
3: So Jackson delivered a populist working class message, really honing in on affordability and also asking Maine voters what Senator Collins has done for them over her last 30 years in the Senate. But he also has to unify Democrats. There's no doubt about that. So we caught up with him after that nomination speech to ask him about the energy from Graham Plattner, the previous candidate's campaign.
5: Harnessing the energy that Graham Plattner brought without being consumed by the baggage. How do you do that?
6: Graham just tapped into, I believe, what was already there. People's frustration, you know, their anger that government was not working for them. This is not about Graham. It's about the movement, the people, the issues. It's bigger than any one person. I know for a fact it's bigger than me.
3: Of course, a central challenge will be tapping into that energy without perhaps becoming consumed by some of the baggage from the Plattner campaign. But there was indeed a lot of energy here today in Bangor, and this remains one of the most consequential Senate races in the country. Of course, it will develop over the next 100 days. They're still trying to define Troy Jackson and, of course, make this a referendum against Susan Collins.
1: Jeff Zelny, thank you so much for that report. Joining us now is the director of the University of Virginia's Center for Politics, Larry Sabato. Larry, thank you so much for getting on board with us on a Saturday evening. Let's start right where Jeff left off. How critical is this race for Democrats if they actually want to take back the Senate?
7: Well, it's really critical because at a minimum, they need four seats. They can worry about Senator John Fetterman from Pennsylvania later. He may or may not switch parties. He says no, but we'll see. So in order to do that, and looking at the map, the easiest seat to switch, you would think, is Maine, because Maine pretty consistently votes Democratic for president. And yet Susan Collins is running for her sixth term. She's won five times. And during a lot of that time, Maine did favor Democrats, but she won anyway. And they needed a strong candidate and a smooth campaign. Well, they got anything but that because of Graham Plattner. Now, the good news for Democrats is they got rid of Plattner, or he got rid of himself, faster than many people thought would happen. And they managed to unify, and they did unify, around Troy Jackson. He got almost 100% of the vote at this convention. It could have turned into a disaster. It didn't. But they have a long way to go to actually take the seat. And without Maine's seat, it becomes ever so much more difficult for them to win the Senate back.
1: You know, Larry, I'm old enough to remember another high-profile race where Democrats at the last minute changed their candidate, leaving a new candidate with a truncated race that perhaps they would have otherwise had. I mean, what are the chances that Democrats actually are able to unseat an incumbent who has proved resilient over the years in Susan Collins?
7: Well, it's not going to be easy. However, Maine is not the United States. I'm assuming, since you're not very old, you were referring to 2024 with Kamala
1: Harris.
7: Yes,
1: that was
7: a terrible situation. And now the shoe's on the other foot because, of course, the economic problems are saddled with the Republicans rather than with the Democrats. So, you know, I would say that it is, if not an even race, then close to even if Troy Jackson can continue to unify his party and campaign without mishaps. There are going to be a lot of investigations into him. The Republicans, I'm sure, are going to come after him and air a lot of negative ads, probably quickly rather than wait until the fall. So they have a tough row to hoe, no question about it. But it's much better than it was when Graham Plattner was sinking into all of those scandals.
1: Larry, another critical Senate seat for Democrats, if they want to try and be competitive in November when it comes to the Senate, is Michigan. Governor Gretchen Whitmer weighed in on that Democratic primary, endorsing Haley Stevens over progressive candidate Abdul El Sayed. I'm curious, how much do you think that kind of endorsement might sway voters? Because, again, that's a very competitive race right now.
7: It is competitive, and Governor Whitmer is still popular even after 8 years as governor. She can't run again because of term limits. I think it's going to help Haley Stevens. Whether it's enough to win, I don't know, and you never know with endorsements. They can fade quickly. But remember, the primary is August 4th, so this was a strategically timed endorsement. So I would say it's a plus. I don't know if it's a big plus, but it's a plus for Haley Stevens.
1: You know, it's interesting because Governor Whitmer, though popular in the state she may be, she also has kind of ruled herself out of a 2028 contender. So is she at risk if Stevens loses? Does she risk her own political capital at all, or does it not really matter in your eyes?
7: I don't think it matters. People forget things like this quickly. And the fact that she's ruled herself out means that she's out until we get to the actual campaign season, which will be after the midterm elections are over. And you know how politicians can turn on a dime. So we'll see whether that holds.
1: I want to ask you one other thing, Larry, about your new analysis on gubernatorial races, because you recently moved three races, as I understand, to look better, actually, for Democrats. What are you watching for when it comes to these gubernatorial races ahead of Election Day?
7: Well, Danny, you start with the fact that this is a Democratic year to one degree or another. You know, I can't tell you at the end of July whether there's going to be just a ripple or there's going to be a medium-sized Democratic wave or there'll be a tsunami. Nobody knows because we don't know what will happen with the war and gas prices and affordability and all the rest of it. But it's going to have a Democratic cast. It's a midterm election, and Donald Trump, let's face it, is a very controversial Republican president. Now, states like Michigan, it's easier to call them, and I think the Democrats in the end will probably keep the Michigan governorship, which isn't easy. The last time a new Democratic governor succeeded an old Democratic governor was in 1960. It hasn't happened for a long time, and don't tell me you were around then, you weren't, but I was. Right. Now, there are other states like New Mexico, where the Democrats were very likely to win anyway. We've moved that into safe Democratic because there's nothing there for the Republicans. The other states, it's interesting to watch what's happening. Ohio, which has turned very Republican, and Iowa too, are now getting close to real competitive races for governor. If anything, the Democrat may be ahead in Iowa. So those are the races you look to see what kind of wave, what height of wave there actually is.
1: Well, a lot of races certainly to look forward to. Larry Sabato, always appreciate your insight. Yeah, it's great talking to you as always. Really appreciate it on this Saturday night.
7: Thanks, Dan. Okay. Thank you.
1: To this now. Tonight in Europe, wildfires raging. More than 250,000 people in France and Spain have been forced to flee from their homes as the now deadly wildfires sweep across Southwest Europe. And the fires in Spain have killed at least one person, according to authorities, with the fire rapidly spreading due to the adverse weather conditions. Now, the fires in France are tearing across the Gironde and Landes areas, with intense flames sweeping through forests and burning down homes. Authorities in France also deploying Europe's biggest military cargo plane today to help fight those fires. And 2.5 million filtering face masks are being distributed to help address health concerns from the ongoing smoke. CNN's Melissa Bell joins us now from Bordeaux. Melissa, what more are you seeing there, again, as families seek refuge behind you?
8: We've been hearing from the French Prime Minister about the fact that there are currently 30 wildfires raging in France. The biggest one, of course, is here in the Gironde region of France. This is Bordeaux's exhibition center, where some 7,000 of the 200,000 that have now been evacuated from their homes across France are being sheltered, and they're really doing what they can to sleep on cots. They're being fed. There are medical facilities here to try and help them, but many of them just received texts in the middle of the night telling them to get their stuff and go. So they've come with their children, their pets, and a bag full of what they could grab. Very little certainty about what's now happening to their homes. Very little certainty or insight into how long they're likely to be here. And that's very worrying to a lot of them. What we've been hearing now is that many of the people here who had come from some of those towns to the west of Bordeaux that were evacuated overnight, another five towns are being evacuated, we're hearing, which is again a suggestion that this fire, the biggest one now raging in France, continues to spread. It is extremely violent. The conditions in terms of the weather haven't helped. There's been wind, there's been heat, and the wind has been changing direction, so that the more than 1,500 firefighters now are really struggling to contain it. It is nowhere near contained for the time being. In fact, it continues to spread. So a lot of fears about how much more this fire can spread, and of course, how many more people are likely to be evacuated as a result. It is, of course, also with the help of European allies that the French are trying to cope. They've had planes and resources sent from other European countries as they try and contain this particular wildfire. Its ferocity really quite spectacular. Just in terms of what's brought us here, we've had a summer of successive heat waves, record temperatures set across the country over the course of the summer, and already this year, 300 wildfires, when the national average here in France is about 93 in a year. It is a year of many records, and none of them happy ones.
1: Well, and then Melissa, this also comes as there are fires in Spain as well raging. What can you tell us there?
8: That's right. These are wildfires, again, that are in several different parts of Spain. There's been a lot of attention focused on the ones to the west of Madrid. About 60,000 people had to be evacuated there over the last couple of days to try and protect them from this wildfire that appeared to be growing out of control. But there are other fires, for instance, outside of Valencia, and that is where, sadly, we've heard that a man in his 70s who was slightly handicapped was unable to flee the flames and died in the flames near his orchard. So that is sadly the kind of human toll that you're likely to hear more of. Just here outside of Bordeaux near the airport early this week, two firefighters were killed in a wildfire there. Danny.
1: Oh man, again, thinking of those families and first responders on the front lines there. Melissa Bell, thank you much for that reporting and stay safe yourself. Okay, still ahead. No new overnight strikes between the U.S. and Iran for the first time in nearly 2 weeks. We're live from the White House with an update on what could come next here in the CNN newsroom.

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2: We have more breaking news this evening. The U.S. military said it boarded a tanker in the Arabian Sea today as part of its blockade of Iranian ports. U.S. Central Command says that the naval blockade against Iran remains in full effect. Now, it all comes even as, for the first time in nearly 2 weeks, neither the U.S. nor Iran seem to carry out serious attacks overnight. But the apparent pause in strikes does not mean the conflict is any less fraught, as a new front is emerging in the war, this time in the Red Sea. This morning, Iranian-backed rebel group the Houthis attacking Saudi Arabian targets on the coast. CNN senior White House reporter Betsy Klein joins us now. Betsy, what's the latest here?
3: Well, Danny, the short answer is we just don't know how much to read into what appears to be a pause in strikes in Iran. A relatively quiet night last night after 13 consecutive nights of U.S.-launched strikes. But this comes after U.S. intelligence agencies had assessed in recent days that the types of limited strikes that the U.S. had been carrying out were unlikely to shift Iran's negotiation position. President Trump, in his view, does not believe that Iran is ready yet to come to the table and negotiate in a meaningful way. He also offered some view into his headspace yesterday. Listen.
4: Look, we're talking to them right now. I think they're getting more and more serious as the days go by, for maybe the obvious reason. But we are talking to them right now. Look, there are two ways. I consider that the smarter way, but the other is probably the easier way, doing what we're doing. And we can take that to a much higher level if we want to. You know, we're prepared to do that, as you know. We're locked and loaded.
3: Now, just about 5 months into this war, the president has limited options. He can pursue that diplomatic path, which after that ceasefire and memorandum of understanding have totally broken down, have really proven to not yet be successful. He can maintain the status quo, these limited strikes, as I mentioned earlier, or he can escalate. The president has previewed the possibility of really ramping up with attacks on critical infrastructure, things like roads, bridges, Karg Island, that key oil hub, as well as the possibility of strikes on Pickaxe Mountain, which is believed to be an Iranian nuclear set. But as we are trying to ascertain what exactly to make of this apparent pause in strikes, a senior U.S. official telling me, quote, President Trump has always been clear that his preference is diplomacy, but he has shown Iran what will happen if they fail to come to the table in a serious way. The clear question right now is whether Iran, whether President Trump believes that that bar is being met for some serious diplomacy going forward. But this is clearly a moment of extreme political pressure on the president. Public opinion shows that this war is deeply unpopular with the American people. Gas prices ticking up to $4.11 a gallon, according to AAA on average. And the midterms are now just 3 months away. So all of that weighing on President Trump as he plots a path forward, Danny.
2: Yeah, weighing on the president indeed. All right, Betsy Klein, thank you so much for that reporting. As always, appreciate it. And we're joined now by retired U.S. Army Major General Randy Manner. He served as the Deputy Commanding General of the U.S. 3rd Army in Kuwait. General, good to have you here this evening. From a military perspective, what does it signal to you that there were no reported strikes from either side, really, overnight?
5: Well, it's always good that hopefully there's a de-escalation. That's always good for both sides. The other side of the coin is that that is also a precursor to perhaps preparing for much larger strikes to come. So I think in addition to what was said by the previous reporter, it is very likely because the status quo attacks the United States has been doing have had minimal to no impact on shifting the Iranian position and getting them to the bargaining table.
2: Well, let's talk a little bit more about that, because for almost 2 weeks straight, right, the U.S. conducted nightly strikes against Iran. What do you see, if anything, was achieved during that period? Because, I mean, I guess if it resulted in this de-escalation, that's one thing, but it doesn't seem like much came of that, no?
5: It was a complete waste of armaments, a complete waste of lives on both sides. And the result is that we now, it's been verified and validated by the Iranians, that our president, unfortunately, is a paper tiger. He threatens constantly, but the reality is he has been unsuccessful in bringing the Iranians to the table. Quite frankly, I think the president's desperate to get back to the day before he started this war, and he'd be very happy with having the strait reopened. Remember, by his own words, he said that we've destroyed the Iranians' capability to enrich uranium. Twice he has said this already. So I'm not quite sure what we're doing there and what the end game is.
2: I'm curious your perspective on this breaking news that we led this segment with, saying that the U.S. military boarded a tanker in the Arabian Sea as it continues this naval blockade of Iranian ports. Again, this update just coming in the past few moments. I guess my question to you is, does this continue to show that the U.S. Navy is in control of a lot of the areas around these ports?
5: The U.S. Navy is doing a terrific job of being able to intercept vessels either going in or trying to leave through the strait. At the same time, we have to remember that the geography favors the Iranians, as well as, of course, the small, inexpensive drones favor the Iranians as well. So this is something where, at the very best, CENTCOM's own press release 2 weeks ago, only 15% of the oil tankers were being able to get through compared to pre-war conditions. So right now, this is just ongoing operations by the U.S. Navy.
2: Another front has opened up in this war that has caught a lot of people's attention between the Houthis and Saudi Arabia. The Houthis, of course, in Yemen. From your perspective, how do you see that element of this playing out? And does it risk inflaming tensions even more in the region?
5: Absolutely. This is a very dangerous expansion. And again, the Iranians have provided the Houthis with these missiles and with these drones. And it's something where whether they are being told to do it or doing it on their own, I don't know. I have not been able to ascertain through open press reporting. But the bottom line is that they are demonstrating that they also can impact the Red Sea. And this is a significant new development where they are finding that they don't need a nuclear weapon there either. They can literally shut down a strait in the same way that the Iranians can. So this is a very, very dangerous escalation that, quite frankly, the average American does not understand how important and how dangerous this is.
2: Well, but to that point, I mean, does an escalation like that risk the U.S. considering actually getting involved on that front as well? I mean, that certainly would, you know, once U.S. officials are more keyed into that, that would be something that would certainly get our attention.
5: Absolutely. That's correct. And that's why I'm saying that this is, again, it's very painful for Americans to truly realize that this is this whole Iran war is really a disastrous national security defeat. We have literally devoted over $100 billion of American taxpayer money and many lives and many hundreds of U.S. wounded, let alone of the enemy as well. And to what end? We are now worse off paying approximately $4 a gallon. Food prices are higher. And the result is our readiness for our military continues to drop because this war is being paid for out of existing accounts of other accounts to operate the war. So this is painfully reducing the ability of the United States to defend itself, let alone do large-scale operations over a long period of time.
2: Well, I'm going back to where we began. Hopefully, de-escalation or diplomacy is on the horizon with this pause in strikes overnight. General Randy Manner, thank you so much for sharing your perspective and opinion this evening. Appreciate it.
5: Thank you, sir.
2: Still ahead, we're following breaking news. A manhunt underway right now in Berlin after a vehicle drove into crowds at Pride celebrations. We have the latest on the hunt for suspects after a quick break.

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1: Breaking news. Tonight in Berlin, Berlin police say one person is dead and 15 people are hurt after a car drove into a crowd of people at one of Europe's biggest pride parades. Right now, there is an active manhunt for the suspects. Police have also said that some of the injuries are life-threatening. We're going to continue to monitor this breaking news story situation as it develops throughout the evening. To this now, last December, former Senator Ben Sasse was diagnosed with stage 4 pancreatic cancer, and doctors gave him just months to live. He recently sat down with Jake Tapper for an emotional conversation about facing death and what comes after. Take a look.
2: I felt the heaviness of death being terrible and obviously not wanting your wife to go through being widowed or your kids to be orphaned, to lose their dad. But I just felt at peace that death is real. I've always known we're all on the clock, and to get a finite number felt horrible, but not surprising.
3: Your faith is, it always has been remarkable, but never more so, I think, as somebody who's long admired and covered you during this period. Just your supreme confidence in what happens next, and that you will see your loved ones again. And do you ever have any moments of doubt about any of it?
2: I mean,
3: let me just say, I envy it. I wish I felt that way. I think there are a lot of people probably watching who think, God, what a gift.
2: I think death is wicked. But I don't think it's a surprise to any of us who reckon hard with a conscience that says we're broken, this world is broken, things are not as they should be. So to your direct question, no, I don't doubt it.
1: You can watch the rest of Sasse's emotional interview about life and death on The Whole Story with Anderson Cooper airing tomorrow at 8 p.m. Eastern right here on CNN and Monday on the CNN app. Still to come. The governor of New Jersey reveals a software glitch in the state's election system. We're going to talk to an expert about what happened and why it may actually prove strong safeguards around the nation's elections, coming up after a quick break.

0: is CNN.
1: New Jersey Governor Mikey Sherrill says she will not hand over data to the Justice Department on people who were accidentally added to voter rolls, even though they are not U.S. citizens. The governor revealed this week that 6,600 people were registered as voters because of a, quote, serious software glitch. She says this was through no fault of their own, as they indicated they were not citizens when they applied for their driver's licenses. Since 2023, nearly 400 improper votes were also cast. These elections, though, are where millions of eligible New Jersey voters voted, so it does not appear this influenced any outcomes. For more on this, let's discuss with Carter Walker, a senior reporter for VoteBeat. Carter, thank you so much for joining us on a Saturday evening. So you pointed out that there are actually similarities between what happened in New Jersey and a case with a software glitch actually in Pennsylvania several years ago. Can you just share with our viewers, what can New Jersey learn from how Pennsylvania handled a similar issue?
2: Sorry, I think there's a lot of similarities between what happened in New Jersey or what we learned about this week and the similar situation in Pennsylvania in 2017. In New Jersey, these voters had marked, no, I'm not a citizen, but yes, I'm interested in registering to vote. And that system hadn't automatically blocked them from registering to vote. In 2017, very similar, the non-citizens, when they were going to apply for a driver's license in Pennsylvania, they provided some documentation to the state showing that they were a non-citizen, but still were allowed to go through with the voter registration process. Again, because there wasn't a system in place to automatically block them from interacting. In both cases, in Pennsylvania and in New Jersey, the software has been updated to prevent that kind of crossover from happening again. But I think the real takeaway for New Jersey is what we saw here in Pennsylvania, kind of follow up to the situation just in April. We have a Republican Auditor General here in the state, and he recently audited our motor voter system to make sure it was working properly. And he found that by and large, you know, he recommended some small changes, but by and large found that the system was operating properly, wasn't registering people who shouldn't be eligible to vote. He did find one instance where a non-citizen had registered to vote through the system, but that wasn't due to the kind of software error that we saw in 2017. That was due to a human error on the staff, part of the staff. So I think that's the takeaway that Jersey can take from Pennsylvania, is follow up on the situation, make sure that the changes that they implemented actually resolve the issue.
1: Well, and to put a finer point on it, just because you cover voting basically every single day, Democratic Senator Andy Kim of New Jersey told CNN someone should probably be fired over this mistake. An independent investigation has been commissioned, but can you explain how much is this about the technology, from as far as we know so far, versus human error for which someone should be fired?
2: Yeah, like you said, we're covering elections every day at VoteBeat, and I find that in a lot of the situations like this, whether it's a error with our motor voter system or some kind of programming error with our voting machines on election day, it really becomes two sides of the same coin. It's something like a human will improperly put a one where there's a zero or a yes where there should be a no, and that results in these, when there's a large scale error, usually these investigations trace back to something like that. So I think that that is the thing that New Jersey and other states need to be looking at, is, are the systems that you've implemented, are you sure that you implemented them in the way that you meant to?
1: Now, it's interesting, Carter. President Trump recently singled out California, Nevada, New Jersey, and Pennsylvania as having, as he claims, 278,000 non-citizens registered to vote. From as far as we can tell when it comes to reporting out there, is there any truth to that?
2: Yeah, I think we're still waiting to get some more details on that announcement from the president. He had his primetime address a little over a week ago now, where he made that announcement. And then that evening and the next day, the Department of Homeland Security, which did the investigation that they say found that number of non-citizens registered, reached out to the states and provided them information. But what we really haven't gotten from the administration yet, and I know I've asked, I know the states have asked, I'm sure reporters at CNN have asked, is the specific methodology that they used to determine that those people were non-citizens. The states that you listed are ones that have declined to provide the Department of Justice with their expanded voter rolls. The department has been seeking that, versions that include driver's license and social security numbers, so that they can check whether states are complying with federal voter registration law. But since the department doesn't have that, the question is, okay, exactly how did you match these people with the people on our public versions of our voter rolls to know that they are non-citizens? And that question of methodology is really important. The Department of Homeland Security has a tool that they've created for states to use to check eligibility of their voters. And a judge recently ruled or found that that tool had been erroneously flagging citizens as ineligible to vote. So I think that's why people are interested in seeing specifically how that determination on the 278,000 was made.
1: Carter Walker, thank you so much for sharing your expertise. Again, when that problem with New Jersey came up, I thought of you and Pennsylvania because it sounded familiar, and I appreciate you breaking down why. Thanks much.
2: Very familiar. Thanks for having me.
1: All right, still ahead. President Trump cracks jokes and points fun at the press during the White House Correspondents' Dinner, but not everyone was laughing. We have the latest on the president's approval rating and how his second term is shaping up heading into the midterms coming up next.

0: President Trump mixed jokes with insults of journalists at last night's White House Correspondents' Dinner. The do-over dinner came after a gunman opened fire and cut the original event short back in April. President Trump attacked the press and his political opponents while also joking about running for a third term. This is the first time President Trump has ever attended the dinner while in office. CNN's chief data analyst Harry Enten runs the numbers on the president's current approval rating among the American public.
1: Hey there, Danny. Happy Saturday to you. Look, I don't really know what the heck it was that I watched last night. But after last night and the White House Correspondents' Dinner and the speech or whatever that was from President Trump, I don't want us to lose sight of the fact that President Trump is amazingly unpopular with the American public right now. What are we talking about? Well, just to put it into some perspective for you, I put four different polls for you on the screen here. This is his net approval rating in them. These all came out, were all conducted during the month of July. And you see a lot of red because President Trump is not just in the red, he is in the dark red. Look at this, CNBC, the best of the bunch, 19 points underwater on the net approval rating. That's approval minus disapproval. How about Fox? Minus 22 points. How about the Washington Post? Minus 24 points. And then Pew Research that came out late this last week, 30 points underwater. My goodness gracious, he's down there at the bottom of the Hudson River. We're not just talking red, I mentioned dark red, we're talking crimson red in terms of how far underwater President Trump is right now when it comes to his overall popularity. Now, what is driving this unpopularity for President Trump?

0: Simply put, it is the economy. It is the economy, smarty pants, when I'm talking to you, Danny F. What are we talking about? Well, Trump's economic net approval rating, and I want you to take a look. I want to make a comparison between Trump's two terms in office. At this time in Trump's terms, in July of 2018, the economy, that was a strength. That was a strength for President Trump. He was above water. That is, his approval rating was 10 points above his disapproval rating. Look at where we are now. We are talking about a 44-point shift in the wrong direction. Again, we got the red on your screen right here. Look at this. President Trump is 34 points underwater on the economy in the latest Fox News poll. And if you think the 34 points underwater is bad, look at that. I have that little note. I'm not sure you can see it, but that is a 52 points underwater with independents. Independents, of course, being the name of the game when it comes to elections. You got to win independents or at least come close with them in order to win election. President Trump isn't anywhere close to positive territory. Now, speaking of elections, you know, I think perhaps there's some Republicans out there saying, hey, you know what? President Trump is one thing. He's not on the ballot come November. But what gets President Trump will likely also get Republicans in Congress. Why do I say that? Well, let's take a look here. Okay, trusted more on the economy. The economy was why President Trump won a second term in office back in 2024. And when voters were asked, who do you trust more in the economy, Donald Trump or Kamala Harris? According to Fox, look at that. Trump was trusted more by 8 points. Look at where we are now, just a few months ahead of the 2026 midterm elections. What was an advantage for Trump, the reason he got elected for a second term, may be the exact same reason that Republicans are turned out of power. Look at this now. Democrats have a 9-point advantage on the economy, according to the latest Fox News poll. If these numbers hold for the November elections and the economy is the number one issue, inflation, the cost of living, the economy, I really just don't see how Republicans can hold on to power in the House. But you know what, Danny? You're always holding on to power when it comes to our conversations. And so, therefore, I toss it back to you.
1: Harry E., thanks so much, as always. Appreciate it. All right, still to come on CNN Newsroom. We're following breaking news. A manhunt is underway right now in Berlin after a deadly crash. A vehicle driving into crowds at Pride celebrations. We're live on the scene as police hunt for suspects. Stay with us.

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1: Hello and welcome. You are in the CNN newsroom, and I'm Danny Freeman in New York. We begin tonight with breaking news in Berlin, where police say at least one person is dead and 15 more have been injured after a car drove into a crowd at one of Europe's biggest pride parades. Right now, there is an active manhunt for the suspects. CNN's senior international correspondent Fred Pleichen joins us now from the scene. Fred, tell us, what are you learning?
2: Hi there, Danny. Well, you're absolutely right. The police here say that a manhunt is currently underway for possible perpetrators. Again, they're not sure whether or not this car rammed deliberately into that group of people or whether or not this was some sort of accident. But certainly the police, as you can see, are treating all of this very seriously. I want to set the stage for you here because this is actually a massive response. This is obviously a mass casualty event that the authorities here have called out. You can see that there's a lot of fire trucks, ambulances that are here. We're actually right in the center of Berlin. The area that the camera is pointing to right now is called the Tiergarten, which is very near to where that pride parade was taking place. And you can see that there's also a lot of police cars here. Certainly a lot of people have been brought to ambulances. There's one tent that we saw, which seemed to have folks who might have been casualties of this event. We saw them with sort of blankets wrapped around themselves. Going into what seems to be a medical tent. But as you can see, there's a lot of police cars. There's also a lot of ambulances that are on the scene here, a lot of first responders as well. I can tell you that the hospitals here in this region have obviously called this a mass casualty event as well. And all of the doctors and other medical staff there are also not just on standby, but of course, many of them also involved here in this response. Right now, the police are saying that there's well over a dozen people who are injured, some of them with life-threatening injuries. And you were already alluding to the fact that the police are now saying that at least one person has been pronounced dead. That, of course, is a number that unfortunately could continue to rise as some people apparently have sustained some very severe injuries. Now, what the police are saying is that all of this happened at shortly before 10 p.m. local time. Right now, we're at 1 a.m. local time, so a little over 3 hours ago, when a white van plowed into a crowd of people and then apparently came to a standstill when it hit a tree. The driver appears to have fled. The people who were inside the van appear to have fled. Right now, the police are saying that there's a manhunt ongoing for a possible perpetrator or a group of perpetrators. It's unclear how many people were actually inside that van when it plowed into that group of people. As you can imagine, the folks who were sort of around the scene here, again, this is really just a couple of feet away from where all of this happened. Obviously, a lot of them are in shock. Some people talking about the fact that they heard this loud bang as, of course, this parade was going on, as a lot of people were trying to, you know, have a good time here, have a party here. And that then there was an immediate police response to all of that. Right now, as you can see, the area here in central Berlin, we're really only a couple of hundred yards away from the Brandenburg Gate, from the German parliament, on absolute lockdown, as the police are saying. They are still on the search for the people who were inside that van when it plowed into that group of people again. At this point in time, the Berlin police are saying they are not sure whether or not this was done deliberately, what a sort of motive may have been, or what exactly is behind all of this. But of course, you can ascertain, and what you can see here is that this is definitely a massive event that took place here on a Saturday night, Danny.
1: Yeah, massive event indeed, and just, again, so scary for so many of those parade goers. CNN senior international correspondent Fred Pleichen, we're going to check back in with you later on in the hour. Thank you so much for that report. Also tonight, an apparent pause in hostilities between the United States and Iran. For the first time in nearly 2 weeks, neither country seemed to exchange strikes overnight. But the U.S. and Iran are still at odds and contradicting one another about the current state of talks. Plus, in the Strait of Hormuz, the U.S. military says it boarded a tanker today as part of its blockade of Iranian ports. And the conflict is still at risk of widening with a new front emerging in the Red Sea. This morning, the Iran-backed Houthis struck Saudi Arabian targets on the coast there. For more on all of this, CNN senior White House reporter Betsy Klein joins us now. Betsy, tell us, what's the latest you're hearing from the administration about this war?
3: Well, Danny, we know that President Trump spent part of his Friday huddling with top advisors and cabinet officials to discuss the possibility of an escalation in his war with Iran. But then Friday night into Saturday, a relatively quiet night with an apparent pause in that fighting after 13 consecutive nights of strikes. It's not clear at this point how much we should be reading into that pause, but it comes after the U.S. intelligence community had assessed that the strikes that the U.S. had been carrying out on Iran were unlikely to shift Iran Iran's negotiation position, according to two sources familiar with the matter. Now, President Trump has said that he does not believe that Iran is ready to come to the negotiation table. He has also been threatening massive attacks, but he offered some vision into his headspace yesterday. Listen.
0: Look, we're talking to them right now. I think they're getting more and more serious as the days go by, for maybe the obvious reason. But we are talking to them right now. Look, there are two ways. I consider that the smarter way, but the other is probably the easier way, doing what we're doing. And we can take that to a much higher level if we want to. You know, we're prepared to do that, as you know. We're locked and loaded.
3: Now, as the president weighs a path forward, he really has limited options here. He can pursue that path of diplomacy, which has not yet been successful after that memorandum of understanding and ceasefire fell apart in recent weeks. He could continue the status quo of these limited strikes, or he could escalate. And he has threatened attacks on critical infrastructure, things like roads, bridges, that key oil hub of Karg Island, as well as possibilities of strikes on Pickaxe Mountain, which is believed to be an Iranian nuclear site. Now, we're trying to ascertain what to make of this pause in strikes. I asked the White House what their view is. I spoke with a senior official who said, quote, President Trump has always been clear that his preference is diplomacy, but he has shown Iran what will happen if they fail to come to the table in a serious way. The key question now is whether the Trump administration believes that that bar is being met, Danny.
1: All right, Betsy Klein, thank you so much for the latest on that situation. For more on this, we're joined now by Democratic Representative Greg Stanton of Arizona. He serves on the House Foreign Affairs Committee. Congressman, thank you so much for joining us this evening. I want to begin with the latest on Iran. Do you see a window of opportunity for negotiations in this apparent pause in strikes?
4: Any opportunity the president might have to get to a negotiated solution is the right step. But remember, while they may be temporarily pausing the attacks on Iran now, the Iranian proxy, the Houthis, were able to successfully strike an oil refinery in Saudi Arabia, thereby continuing to expand this war, the theater of this this war. So it is critically important that we end this war as soon as possible.
1: Congressman, U.S. Central Command is saying that it boarded a tanker today as part of its larger blockade of Iranian ports. How long, from your perspective, can the U.S. keep up this blockade?
4: Look, when we left Washington, D.C. on Thursday, we voted over $70 billion more for this war. No Democrats supported it. It was the Republicans that completely, without question, gave so many more dollars to continue to fight this war. It's completely unacceptable. We've lost 18 soldiers. We just lost one with a missile strike by Iran on an American base in Jordan, a 19-year-old young lady, a service member who died in service to her country. Obviously, the Iran now has the ability to close down the Strait of Hormuz, thereby controlling possible tolls for oil tankers into the future. And now the Houthis, I mentioned the strike on the oil refinery Saudi, are also threatening to shut down the Red Sea for oil tankers as well. Look, the intelligence committee community told the president all of these things were virtually inevitable if he engaged in this war of choice. The president chose to ignore him. He pretended like none of this was foreseeable. All of it was foreseeable. His decision-making has been some of the worst that we have seen by a president during a wartime. So yes, if there is even a moment for the opportunity to get a negotiated solution, the United States needs to take it. And as it relates to boarding the ships, we can't continue this for too much longer. The American people are very worried about a quagmire, another forever war. They're not going to put up with it. And I think the White House is feeling the heat right now.
1: Congressman, you voted in support of a resolution this week to try and halt President Trump's war with Iran, absent congressional approval. But listen, we understand the administration, they say they're calling the flare-up a new operation. They're talking about the language here, perhaps splitting hairs. I guess, are these votes, though, these House resolutions to halt the president's war powers, are they just symbolic at this point? It doesn't seem like it's stopping the administration.
4: They're symbolic, but also massively important, because all Democrats and four courageous Republicans joined us in exercising what's called the War Powers Resolution. The United States Constitution says only Congress can declare a war. Now, obviously, if there is an imminent threat to the United States, the president can act for a short period of time. But there's no doubt in this situation, there was no imminent threat. The president entered into this war as a war of choice, which required a congressional vote. So everything he's doing is unconstitutional. One person should not be able to draw the entire United States of America into a war. Obviously, we've lost 18 soldiers already. We're going to lose more tragically. That should be a vote of the United States Congress. It hasn't happened. And this war up to this point is a illegal war.
1: But I guess, Congressman, we're now months into this conflict. And I guess, you know, we've been hearing Democratic Congress people in particular speak about this frustration and Republicans holding the line. How can Congress at this point, again, months into this war with service members' lives being lost, how can Congress get back any of this authority when it comes to this ongoing war?
4: Yeah, at the end of the day, we need more courageous Republicans. This is not really about a Democrat versus Republican thing. This is about Congress standing up for itself. This president keeps taking power away from Congress, and the majority Republicans in the House and the Senate just roll over and allow the president to take this power. That goes against what our founding fathers wanted. They wanted equality of the branches of government. They wanted checks and balances. So it doesn't really matter whether you're the same party of the president. Stand up for yourself. Fight for the institution that you're a member of. Things like tariffs should be done by Congress, but the president has just taken that power and Republicans have rolled over. And of course, this solemn duty of whether we declare war, which is a congressional responsibility, has been taken away. So we're not going to stop fighting for our proper constitutional role. And whether the Republicans join us or not, doesn't really matter. We won't stop this fight. It is a critically important fight to do what's right for America, right, because Americans do not support this war, but also stand up for our Constitution.
1: All right, Congressman Greg Stanton, thank you so much for sharing your opinion on a very, very busy weekend news night.
4: Thank you so much. Appreciate your time.
1: Okay, still ahead. Maine Democrats have made their choice, but can Troy Jackson manage to flip a seat in a key race that's critical for the party to win back control of the Senate? We'll talk about that. Plus, thousands of people forced to flee as wildfires rage in southwestern Europe. We're going to take a look at the urgent battle to contain those flames. Stay with us. You're in the CNN newsroom.

0: Republican Senator Susan Collins will now run for re-election against Maine's newly chosen Democratic nominee, Troy Jackson. Jackson was selected today by hundreds of Democratic delegates in a nearly unanimous vote and replaces Graham Plattner.
1: For nearly 30 years, Collins has told Maine that she is concerned. She was concerned while she rubber-stamped Trump's Medicaid cuts and gutted our health care. She's concerned when she cut taxes for corporations and the wealthy. Concerned when she confirmed justices who overturned Roe versus Wade. And really tragically, she was concerned when she gave ICE billions to terrorize our neighbors and murder people in the streets with no accountability.
0: Plattner, for his part, dropped out earlier this month after a rape allegation, which he denies. But his exit from the contest threw the race into disarray as Democrats scrambled to find a replacement. This is also one of the most critical races as Democrats look to flip the upper chamber. And now, they're only 3 months away until Election Day. For more on all of this, we have political editor at the Bangor Daily News, Michael Shepard. He joins us now. Michael, good to see you again. We spoke last week about this race. You said that Jackson likely had this thing all wrapped up. It came true today. So tell us, he's a veteran of Maine politics. What else is he known for in the state?
2: Yeah, he's had a really long arc in Maine politics. He's kind of a dying breed. He's 58 years old, which is fairly young, right, for politics now, and especially up here in the nation's oldest state. But he's a dying breed of a Democrat. He's from the very northern part of Maine, a very socially conservative, very Catholic, just as he is, region. And he's someone who entered the legislature in 2002, voted like his constituents would have asked. He was anti-abortion. He voted against same-sex marriage pretty crucially in 2009. He was a guy who got NRA endorsements. So he has kind of changed on all those issues. He's a very reliable Democrat now on all those policy stances. So that's going to be part of the story that is told, that he tells about himself, about the story that Susan Collins, who's one of the rare abortion rights Republicans who also has the Kavanaugh vote there on the other side of that ledger. So these are two very interesting politicians. They're very different. He's a guy who wears his heart on his sleeve. He's a guy who's sort of at his best and at his worst when his emotions are high. And so I think I've covered him for 12 years. I've found him to be a really fascinating guy. And I think this is going to be just an incredible 100 days here to the finish.
0: So what does the field of play look like now when it comes to this general election, right? Because Collins herself also been in Maine politics for quite a long time, very well known in the state. What will this look like?
2: Yeah, I think it's going to look like 2020 in some sense. You've got Trump in office and fairly unpopular in a Democratic state. Democrats are going to try to push that case. Susan Collins is going to really try to bring this back to her unique attributes, her spot chairing the Senate Appropriations Committee, all the extra money into Maine that brings. You're already hearing a lot about that. You're going to hear a lot more about it. The push and pull between making this into the national race that Democrats want and the state race and the individual race that Susan Collins wants, that's going to decide this race just like it did in 2020.
0: It's interesting. Last week when we were talking about the potential of this, one of the things I asked you about was Troy Jackson actually being pretty close to Plattner during his race. Now you're talking about one of the things that might come up being his past social conservative views. So I guess from your perspective now, looking forward, what do you think will be Jackson's biggest hurdles, especially considering that this is a really shortened timeline now?
2: Well, I was going to say, I think you hit the nail on the head there. Just this Kamala Harris-like sprint to the finish is, I think, the first challenge. The second challenge is it's just a big step up. He's got to, after running a really long gubernatorial race and being really focused on state issues, he did run for Congress back in 2014. I covered that race. He was kind of washed out in a primary by a much more establishment Democrat at the time. But Troy has kind of evolved into the kind of Democrat who's sort of popular at this moment, right? He's a little bit like Graham Plattner in the sense that he's got the same base, a very progressive profile, always has been there on universal health care and things like that. So he was a person who I think was as good a one-to-one replacement for Graham Plattner as possible. But of course, he needs to step up. He needs to build a really big campaign. He was a pretty bad fundraiser in the gubernatorial race, so bad, in fact, that he wasn't even able to get his own ads on TV. An outside group had to do it for him. So he's going to have to really take a step up. Of course, in these big national races, the money finds you a little bit. But he needs to really scale up his operation and his quality to beat someone like Susan Collins.
0: So I'm going to ask you then the same question that I did ask last week. Now that he officially is going to be the nominee for the Democratic side, Republicans have already started to indicate that they plan to tie Jackson to Plattner. I think I was just looking at the NRSC or Republican Twitter account or X account that was saying they're basically the same person. Is it clear that Jackson and Plattner, that is it clear whether this will be an effective strategy to tie these two together?
2: I think it's hard to know right now. I mean, Plattner is just got so toxic at the end. Of course, a rape allegation will do that. And of course, pushed everybody over the edge in the sort of Democratic establishment, both in Maine and Washington, on his candidacy. So I think it's going to be hard for Republicans to make the one-to-one case that Troy Jackson is Graham Plattner. And how long will Graham Plattner be a character in this race? I think the shelf life on that is rather short. But certainly Troy Jackson was the candidate most tied to Graham Plattner in the gubernatorial race. There's a lot of videos out there of them hanging out and shooting pool and things like that. So I think there's Troy Jackson going to have to answer that. He told us today in Bangor that he hasn't heard from Plattner since this whole process kicked off. So that's a little bit for us to bear here. But I think eventually Republicans are going to have to run against the candidate they're running against.
0: Yeah, that's well said. But again, I think we're going to hear Plattner's name a lot heading towards November, at least from Republicans. Michael Shepard, always good to see you. Thank you so much for jumping on tonight. Appreciate it. All right, we continue to follow that breaking news now in Berlin. One person is dead and more are hurt after a car drove into crowds at Pride celebrations. Now, an urgent hunt is on for suspects. More after a quick break.

0: Yeah, and this is CNN.
1: We're following breaking news out of Berlin. There is an urgent manhunt after a person drove a van into a crowd of people at one of Europe's largest pride parades. One person is dead. At least 15 others are hurt. CNN's senior international correspondent Fred Pleichen is on the scene now and joins us. Fred, tell us what's the latest out there.
2: Hi there. And the authorities have now come out and said there are several people, at least three people, with life-threatening injuries. So as we've mentioned, one person has been confirmed dead here by the authorities. But, of course, there is the risk that further people could succumb to their injuries. As the authorities are saying, that at least three people have life-threatening injuries. And you can see, if I get out of your way right now, just the response that's been going on here by the first responders. There's a lot of dozens, I would say, of ambulances here on the scene. There's also big fire trucks that are still going around. If you pan a little bit to the right, you can see a tent sort of on the other side of the road there. We have seen some people come out of there who might have been sort of walking casualties, some folks who were wrapped in some of those tinfoil blankets after they appear to have got some medical attention in there. And the area that we're looking at right now is right in the center of Berlin, but behind that is where a big park starts. It's called the Tiergarten, and it appears as though this ramming seems to have happened within the area of that park. But the authorities are saying that shortly before 10 p.m. local time, and right now it's about 1:30 a.m., so about 3.5 hours ago, a white van, plowed into a crowd of people at this Pride event here in Berlin, the Christopher Street Day, which is absolutely massive here in this city, and the city's been gearing up for it for the past couple of days, plowed into a group of people and then apparently hit a tree and came to a standstill. Now, the authorities are saying that they are still looking for the people who were inside that van for possible perpetrators. They are not sure what exactly is behind all of this, whether or not this was an accident, whether or not this was some sort of other reason behind it, but they certainly say that the people who were inside that van certainly are being seen as suspects and are being sought. Again, the authorities saying that right now there is a very large manhunt underway, of course, not just here in the city, but certainly in the surrounding areas as well, Dan.
1: Fred, before you go, can you just tell us what were the security precautions like at this event, this major event happening in the center of Berlin?
2: Major event happening in the center of Berlin, and of course this city is also one that has a history with attacks at major events. We had a big Christmas market attack here in Berlin a couple of years ago, which was also a big ramming attack where a truck rammed into a Christmas market, killing several people there. And certainly over the past couple of days, we who live in the city and work in the city could see the authorities put up barricades, especially along the route that this parade was going to go down, which is right in the center of Berlin, sort of going towards the Brandenburg Gate. The party, the final party of that event also happening there, which is a huge gathering, hundreds of thousands of people coming. And you could see the authorities really gearing up for that, putting up barricades, putting up really heavy barricades as well to prevent exactly something like this from happening. Obviously, it's a very long area, a very large procession that takes place, and so therefore they can't obviously take control of every inch of it. But certainly the precautions were going on for an extremely long period of time as this event, this Christopher Street Day, really is a huge event here in the city of Berlin, and definitely one that the authorities, especially as far as security was concerned, was definitely preparing for it.
1: Scary scene out there in Berlin. Fred Pleichen on the scene for us. Thank you so much for your reporting. Appreciate it. Still ahead, President Trump takes the stage at the White House Correspondents' Dinner, the first one he's ever attended as a sitting president. So, how did it go? Our chief media analyst joins us next.

0: to this now. Paramount's takeover of CNN's parent company, Warner Brothers Discovery, will now be delayed for many months, possibly even into next year. The delay is to give some pending lawsuits their time in court, including one from state attorneys general and another from the journalists union, the Writers Guild of America. CNN chief media analyst Brian Stelter joins us now. Brian, you say that this effectively blows up Paramount's plan to take control of WBD by September. What do you mean?
1: That's right, because the timeline now extends into next summer. Paramount had been eager to close this merger and take control of CNN and the rest of Warner Bros. Discovery, meaning HBO and the Warner Bros. Movie Studio and all the rest, by the end of September, in part because the deal gets a lot more expensive for Paramount starting in October. There is literally a ticking clock and additional fees attached to the merger. But because of those two lawsuits you just mentioned, everything is now on a deep freeze. Paramount has basically had to agree to stop everything and not move forward with the merger until June of next year, or until a judge can weigh in on these lawsuits at a trial. And getting ready for a trial takes a lot of time. We heard from California Attorney General Rob Bonta, who says he doesn't even want the trial to begin until 2027. Here's what he told our colleague Jake Tapper.
2: We are likely to make a request to have trial in 2027, which is very appropriate based on the expert discovery that needs to happen, the fact discovery that needs to happen before a trial can and should go forward.
1: Paramount's going to want this to move a lot faster than that. The chief legal officer told Deadline's Ted Johnson last night that Paramount is going to angle for a trial in November of this year. But whenever that trial date is, whether it's November or January or March, this thing is going to drag on for months. That's a real blow for Paramount. And it's a statement about big business more broadly. You know, media mega mergers of all types, they're kind of like a Jenga tower. You know the game Jenga with the wooden blocks where there's lots and lots of pieces, and from some angles the tower can look really stable and sturdy, but if you pull out one wrong piece at the wrong time, the entire tower might collapse. This deal is looking a little bit like a wobbly Jenga tower, where yes, it might hold up, yes, it might go through, yes, the merger might be completed in the future, but it could also collapse, and Wall Street analysts are now speculating about that possibility as well. So it's anyone's guess what will happen. What we know is that whatever happens is going to take a while, Danny.
0: Brian, thank you so much for that update. I want to switch gears, though, for a moment, because there was a big media event last night. And in your analysis of the White House Correspondents' Dinner redo, you said that President Trump, quote, bombed his speech. So I'm curious, do you think that President Trump's speech left the impression he was aiming for?
1: Gosh, earlier there were some dark jokes as attendees were leaving the ballroom last night, talking about Trump was so good at bombing, coming off of what is a very real and ugly war with Iran. And then he's in this room talking about politics, talking about the war, but mostly talking about himself. If you go back and reread the transcript, or if people watch live here on CNN last night, you heard a lot of rambling, a lot of meandering. He calls it weaving. I might call it narcissism. He knew he was bombing in the moment, and that's what I thought was so interesting. The president knew he was bombing, and he tried to joke about it. He tried to joke his way out of it, and that didn't work either. It fell flat, and attendees actually were leaving saying, maybe this dinner shouldn't happen next year. That's how awkward the situation was with the president at that press dinner. You know, I was so struck by his putting on a Trump 2028 hat, because earlier in this speech, he said he was always just joking about wanting to run for office again for an unconstitutional third term. He even made reference to his ballroom at length, and he said he was only going to have the ballroom for about 6 months before it's somebody else's turn to have the new White House ballroom. So Trump knows his time is limited, but he still put on that red hat. It was a deliberate troll of the press, maybe also a warning. And I think that imagery is so interesting, right? His fans see that hat and they see a fantasy. His detractors see that hat and they see a wannabe autocrat. The most generous interpretation of that hat is that it's a wish for his MAGA movement to continue, Trumpism 2028. But the truth is there's not anywhere close to a majority in America rooting for that. The headline on the latest Fox News poll was headlined, "Voters want major change amid economic and political discontent." That poll had no good news for Republicans. And truth be told, when Trump wears that Trump 2028 hat, I think it probably helps his Democratic challengers.
0: Well, Brian Stelter, thank you so much for that analysis. And I know that one thing that is universally felt here at CNN is a pride for both Wolf Blitzer and Caitlin Collins after last night. Appreciate it, Brian.
1: Absolutely. Thank you.
0: All right. Coming up, The Prime Minister of France warns conditions could worsen as firefighters work desperately to contain more than 24 wildfires burning across the country. We have an update from Bordeaux coming up after a quick break.

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1: Right now in Europe, wildfires are raging, with more than 250,000 people in France and Spain forced to flee from their homes as the now deadly wildfires sweep across the southwest Europe. Now, the fires in Spain have killed at least one person, according to authorities, with the fire rapidly spreading due to the adverse weather conditions. Meanwhile, in France, authorities deployed Europe's biggest military cargo plane today to help fight the fires. CNN's Melissa Bell has the latest from France.
2: We've been hearing from the French Prime Minister about the fact that there are currently 30 wildfires raging in France. The biggest one, of course, is here in the Gironde region of France. This is Bordeaux's exhibition center, where some 7,000 of the 200,000 that have now been evacuated from their homes across France are being sheltered, and they're really doing what they can to sleep on cots. They're being fed. There are medical facilities here to try and help them, but many of them just received texts in the middle of the night telling them to get their stuff and go. So they've come with their children, their pets, and a bag full of what they could grab. Very little certainty about what's now happening to their homes. Very little certainty or insight into how long they're likely to be here. And that's very worrying to a lot of them. What we've been hearing now is that many of the people here had come from some of those towns to the west of Bordeaux that were evacuated overnight. Another five towns are being evacuated, we're hearing, which is again a suggestion that this fire, the biggest one now raging in

0: summer of successive heat waves, record temperatures set across the country over the course of the summer, and already this year, 300 wildfires, when the national average here in France is about 93 in a year. It is a year of many records and none of them happy ones. These are wildfires, again, that are in several different parts of Spain. There's been a lot of attention focused on the ones to the west of Madrid. About 60,000 people had to be evacuated there over the last couple of days to try and protect them from this wildfire that appeared to be growing out of control. But there are other fires, for instance, outside of Valencia, and that is where, sadly, we've heard that a man in his 70s who was slightly handicapped was unable to flee the flames and died in the flames near his orchard. So that is sadly the kind of human toll that you're likely to hear more of. Just here outside of Bordeaux near the airport early this week, two firefighters were killed in a wildfire there. Danny.
1: Melissa Bell, thank you very much for that reporting. Still to come, excitement is building in Philadelphia as the city of brotherly love gets ready to embrace, who else, LeBron James. We're going to tell you how the 76ers and their fans are reacting to the blockbuster move. You're in the CNN newsroom.

0: This is CNN.
1: Time for the best story of the weekend. Tonight, the Philadelphia Inquirer, take a look at this, is featuring LeBron James on its front page, along with the headline, "It's a Philly King." It's in celebration of the NBA superstar joining the 76ers on a 2-year, $8 million deal. James, who left the Lakers as a free agent, says on social media that he thought he was done after last season. But after getting time away, he added he believes he can help make the Sixers a championship team and is excited to energize a new fan base. Joining me now is Mike Sielski, a columnist at the Philadelphia Inquirer. Mike, I don't even have the words. We heard a lot of teams tossed out there as a possible landing spot for LeBron. How are you reacting that he chose Philly?
2: I'm surprised, and I think a lot of people in the Philadelphia region are surprised. The whole area is kind of vacillating between hope and shock. Hope that LeBron can finally deliver a championship for a franchise that hasn't won one since 1983, and shock that he actually picked the Sixers. It's kind of funny. This was not a humongous discussion topic around here leading into the announcement yesterday, because I think most people really thought that LeBron was going to go back to Cleveland or go back to Miami or maybe even end up with the Golden State Warriors. I don't think people around here allow themselves to think that he might actually decide to play for the Sixers.
1: Okay, so I got to ask you, listen, I was driving down the shore yesterday listening to WIP as people were going nuts, but I'll let you take the lead here. Tell us, how has this announcement been received on the excitement side with fans in Philadelphia?
2: I have the perfect anecdote for you, Danny. So I co-host a show every Saturday morning on WIP from 10 o'clock mm-hmm. until 1 o'clock in the afternoon. So my partner Rob Ellis and I did the show this morning. Governor Josh Shapiro called in at 10:30 to discuss the signing and his possible role in it. He was texting and talking to LeBron and his agents last week. And at the end of the program, almost at 1 o'clock, we had a longtime Sixers fan from Wilmington, Delaware, call the show, talk about how he took his Sixers jersey out of the closet for the first time in a long time because he wasn't embarrassed to wear it anymore. And as he started to tell this story, he began to weep on the radio, over the air, about the fact that LeBron James had picked the Sixers. And this fan was just so happy that he couldn't get over it and was crying. So I think that kind of sums up how people around here are feeling about LeBron James becoming a Sixer.
1: I listened, I kid you not, I listened to that interview live today, and it was incredible hearing that man get so emotional. And you guys handled it incredibly well, because that is the feeling. You know, there is so much hope. And can you talk about this, Mike? Because I feel like the Sixers, to some extent, you know, there's been this long trusting of the process, this whole journey to this moment. And kind of this year, you know, with so many injuries surrounding Embiid, we're kind of left for dead, it felt like. This is like a whole new team, it feels like.
2: Yeah, there's been a lot of cynicism and weariness around mm-hmm. the Sixers for a long time. Those three words that you use, trust the process, fill people with a lot of different emotions around here. There was a lot of promise and hope, you know, when Sam Hinkie, then the general manager, tore the whole thing down and tanked several seasons to try to build it back up again and create a championship team. And there's been different general managers and head coaches, and Joel Embiid's been injured, and they've tried all these different iterations of styles of play and mixes of players. And then after they got swept out of the second round by the New York Knicks last year, things were really bad. I think it had been, people were just exhausted of the whole saga with the Sixers. And then in a few short weeks, they make a big trade for Jaylen Brown from the Celtics. They basically steal him away from their top rival. And then you sign LeBron James. And believe me, I've talked to some people who work in the Sixers ticket office, and they have not slept much over the last 48 to 72 hours, just leading into the announcement and then, of course, the reality that LeBron is going to play here.
1: It's wild. I mean, those tickets, I can't even imagine the prices that we're going to see. 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